3, verse 20 says, "Now unto him who is able to do exceeding abundantly above all we ask or think," and then it goes on to say, "according to the power that works in us." It's wrong to just say God can do exceedingly abundantly above anything we ask or think. That's wrong.

God will do nothing except He reveal it to His servants, the prophets. And God flows through people. So the only way that you will ever have the contentment and the satisfaction and the sense of worth and value that God wants you to have is when you find out what God's plan for your life is and start fulfilling it. And likewise, the only way you will make the impact that you are supposed to have and the way that God can, through many different people, knit us together and make the impact on this nation and on this world that we're supposed to do, the only way that'll happen is if every one of us finds what God has called us to do and then does it. You know, many times people look at people that are like on television, like I am, or somebody who's a politician or somebody who's famous worldwide, and they look at these people that make huge impacts, and they think that they may have a calling, but they don't believe that they have a purpose. But you know, one of the things I constantly am trying to get across to my staff is that every single person in this ministry, right now we have about 1,100, 1,200 employees around the world. And did you know that every single person is important? The people that clean the toilets, the people that sweep the floors. Do you know, if we didn't take care of the facilities that God gave us, I think that that would be ungodly. God will not give us anything else if we don't take care of what we've already got. That's a principle out of Luke chapter 16, where it says, "He that's faithful in a little will be faithful also in much." And so it doesn't matter if it's cleaning the toilets, it doesn't matter if it's what some people consider mundane things. Every person has a part to play. And just because you aren't the one that's on this side of the camera, you might be doing something behind the scenes. God has a purpose for your life. I remember one of the ladies who worked for me in England, and she just duplicated, at the time it was cassette tapes. This is a long time ago. And I would go in there when she was duplicating cassette tapes, and I'd say, you know, God is using you. You are just as important to me getting this word out to other people as me being on television or anybody else. And boy, she grabbed hold of that. And every time I'd come through, she says, I'm the one who's preaching through these tapes. She says, you may be the one talking, but you wouldn't be able to touch people if it wasn't for me duplicating these tapes and mailing them out. And she just took ownership of that. And I tell you, every one of us, just because you don't have one of the visible jobs, because you aren't the lead singer in the band, because you are the one that plays the little triangle in the orchestra. If you weren't doing your part, something is missing. Every one of us has something that God has ordained us to do, and it's not going to get done accidentally. You don't just sovereignly fall into this. I'm going to be teaching a lot of things. This is all introduction today. But as I get into this, I'm going to be attacking a lot of wrong thinking about this. There are people that just think that God sovereignly just makes your life go in the direction that He wants it to do. If you believe that, then you're going to have to credit God with all of the divorce and the murder and the adultery and the people that are strung out on dope and alcohol and things like that. God doesn't control your life. God doesn't make things come to pass. Now, He has a purpose for you, but you have complete freedom whether or not you are going to fulfill what God has called you to do. He does not use you like a robot and just program it you and make you do certain things. That is really, really important that you understand that. Deuteronomy chapter 30, verse 19 says, "Behold, I call heaven and earth to record against you this day that I have set before you life and death, blessing and cursing." You know, those are opposites. God has given us life or death, blessing or cursing. This ought to be a no-brainer. Why would anybody choose death over life? A cursing over blessing. And yet He says, "I've given you the choice." He says, "You choose." And then, just in case somebody couldn't figure this one out, He says, "Choose life." It's like He gives you this option. He says, "Is it A or B?" And then He goes, "A's the answer." He gave you the answer to this. Choose life over death. Choose blessing over cursing. God has a purpose for your life, but it does not come to pass sovereignly. It doesn't come to pass with you just doing your own thing and not seeking the Lord. I've had so many people come to me and say, "Well, I sought the Lord and God didn't answer. God just hadn't spoken to me." You know, let me read this passage to you out of Jeremiah chapter 29.
And in verse 11, it says, I know the thoughts that I think towards you.

0: says the Lord, thoughts of peace and not of evil, to give you an expected end. And then it goes on to say in verse 12, then shall you call upon me, and you shall go and pray unto me, and I will hearken unto you, and you shall seek me, and you shall find me when you shall search for me with all your heart. Now, again, there's people that have told me, well, I sought the Lord and I asked the Lord and I just didn't hear anything. And I don't know how to find God's will for my life. This says that you shall seek me and you shall find me when you shall search for me with all your heart. If you are the kind that just seeks the Lord, like when you get your back against the wall and all of a sudden everything's falling apart, your marriage is falling apart, somebody's health is failing, your finances are down, whatever it is, and then you seek the Lord, you may get some degree of help because of the grace and the mercy of God, but you aren't going to see God's perfect will for your life come to pass with you just casually seeking God. That said, you have to seek with all of your heart. If you're the kind that says, Lord, I've got, you know, a football game coming on and I've got 5 minutes before the game, here I am, I'm yours, what do you want me to do? You know what? That's not seeking the Lord with all of your heart. And I'm not saying there's anything wrong with watching a football game. I'm not saying that you have to just be holed up in a monastery and doing nothing but seeking the Lord, but you have to seek God with all of your heart. Another way to say it is, as long as you can live without knowing God's perfect will for your life, then you will. But when you get to a place to where I've gone as far as I'm going, I'm not going any further until God shows me something. God, I know you've got a purpose for my life, and I am going to find out what it is. And when you get to where that is your number one priority and you are seeking God with all of your heart, I guarantee you God will reveal His will unto you. Man, that's powerful. And I just know in my heart that there's people watching this program right now that this is kind of getting in your face and it's confronting you. And if you would be honest, you would have to admit that you've made other things priority and that you're just kind of busy doing whatever's in front of you and you're just going along the path. You're like water. You're just going with the flow. You're going to the lowest level, the path of least resistance. And you're just doing things because that's the direction that you were kind of pushed in. I tell you, you're never going to find God's will that way. My experience is that when God revealed Himself to me and showed me what He wanted me to do, it was against all logic that I had for my life and the direction that I was going. I've had to swim upstream. An old dead fish can float downstream. And this is what the vast majority of people are doing, is just going with the flow, whatever happens. But man, God has a purpose for your life. And it's my experience that once God reveals that purpose to you, it's going to take effort on your part. Now, Jesus said this in Matthew chapter 11. He says, come unto me, all ye that labor and are heavy laden, and I will give you rest. Take my yoke upon me and learn of me, for I am meek and lowly in heart, and you shall find rest unto your soul. So I'm not saying that it's heavy, it's hard in the sense that it's oppressive, but it is counter to culture. It is counter to your own logic. You're going to have to labor to enter into this rest that Jesus was talking about. Hebrews chapter 4 uses that exact terminology. I think it's Hebrews 4:11. Labor to enter into this rest. It takes effort for you to deny just the way that everybody else is doing things and you start following God. You know, I'm going to get into more detail as we go through this series and give you a lot of examples. But when the Lord first really touched, excuse me, my life, March the 23rd, 1968, the very first thing that happened was I fell so in love with the Lord that I just lost my interest in everything else. You know, I had a horse that I rode for every day of my life, whether it was rain or snow or anything. I rode that horse every day of my life. When I was a senior in high school, I got that horse. And so I'd had this horse for over a year, and it was just a priority in my life. And when I had this encounter with the Lord, I got so focused on God that it was over a month later that before I even thought of that horse. I mean, for over a year, maybe 18 months, every day of my life, I had gone out and ridden that horse, and it was just exciting to me. And when I fell in love with the Lord, it was over a month before I even thought of that horse. I didn't know if anybody had fed the horse. I didn't know what had happened to it. And my priorities just changed. And I was in my first year of college, and I just lost all desire to accomplish anything in the physical, natural realm. And so, anyway, it's a long story. I won't go into it right now. But the Lord led me to quit school. And at that time, I was losing money. I was getting paid from the government through my dad's Social Security. He died when I was 12 years old. So I was getting $350 a month from the government to stay in school. I had a deferment from the draft, and I had acceptance from everybody because this was just the way that, you know, the natural realm, your logic would tell you to go. When I fell in love with the Lord, anyway, it's a long story, but the Lord told me to quit school. And when I quit, I lost money. I lost my deferment from the draft. I got drafted and sent to Vietnam, and I got criticized by everybody on this planet except two human beings that I knew. There was only two people that agreed with me that what I was doing was the right thing. And so that's the way that I'm saying that it was hard. It's not oppressive. Matter of fact, I was having the time of my life because I knew that God was speaking to me, and I had joy, and I didn't care what was going to happen. I didn't care if they sent me to Vietnam. I don't care if they used me for target practice. I just didn't care. I was doing what God told me to do, and I knew that ultimately that was the path to real victory in my life. And so it was easy in one sense, but in another sense it was against what everybody else was counseling me to do. And so that's what I'm saying is that God, His will for you is not going to be just the natural, easy thing to do and maybe get everybody else's approval. When you start putting God first in your life and seeking God with all of your heart, I guarantee you there is going to be resistance. 2 Timothy chapter 3, verse 12 says, "Yea, all those who will live godly in Christ Jesus shall suffer persecution." If you begin to start putting God first, and if you start seeking His will and following His direction, it's going to be contrary to the wisdom of this world. The wisdom of this world is foolishness with God, is what it says over in 1 Corinthians. And when you start following God's wisdom, the people that don't agree and that don't have the same relationship with God are going to criticize you, and there's going to be resistance. But I guarantee you there is so much satisfaction in just knowing that you're doing what God called you to do. I can't even tell you. Man, I am just so thankful. I am so thankful. And so I'm saying all of these things just to introduce this about how to find, follow, and fulfill God's will. And there are some of you that do not have peace in your heart. And you know that the Scripture says that He'll keep you in perfect peace whose mind is stayed upon Him because he trusted in Him, Isaiah 26:3. And you know that you should be having peace, and yet you don't. And I'm not saying this in every case, but in some cases, the reason you don't have peace is because you aren't doing what God told you to do. And there is a supernatural peace that accompanies doing what God has told you to do that you will not experience any other way. You know, another example of this is that I went to Charlotte, North Carolina every year for, I think it was 32 years. And I had a partner in Matthews, a suburb of Charlotte, that owned a business, and he would ask me to come speak to his staff. And so I did this every year, and I saw people born again and baptized in the Holy Spirit, healed, and great things happen. One day after I spoke to the staff of this man, as I came out, there was a woman sitting at the reception desk. She was an Oriental lady, Asian, and I asked her who she was, and she says, "Oh, I'm the new kid here on the block. They had me stay here and answer the phones while everybody else went into the back." And then she said, "Who are you?" And I told her my name, and she says, "What do you do?" And I said, "I'm a minister." And when I said that, boy, she just, her whole face lit up. She says, "For who?" And I said, "For the Lord Jesus Christ." And she told me this story that she was a Buddhist, and the night before I was there, she had been going through her Buddhist ritual, and right in the midst of it, she just stopped and she said, "God, I know you're real. I know that there's a God, but I can't believe that this is it. Who are you?" And she just cried out and asked God to reveal Himself. "Who are you?" And she said this ball of light came in front of her, and she heard an audible voice say, "Tomorrow I'll send you a man who will tell you who I am." And when she said that, she said, "You are the man." And boy, I said, "I am the man." And I got to lead this woman into salvation and into the baptism of the Holy Spirit. And when I went out to my car, it was in the heat of September in Charlotte, North Carolina. It's probably 100 and something degrees in that car. And yet I just couldn't even start the car and turn on the air conditioner and do anything. I just was so overwhelmed thinking about God. I was in the right place at the right time. And I tell you, there was such a peace and a satisfaction and a joy that comes when you know you're in the center of God's will that you won't get any other way. And even though God has promised to keep you in perfect peace, if you aren't doing what God's called you to do, it's like trying to put a round peg into a square hole. It just doesn't fit. And there are people watching this right now that you love God. You would desire to have God's will in your life, but you haven't sought it with your whole heart. And because of it, your life, you're just bumping along and you're running into problems, having obstacles. And a lot of it's because you aren't doing what you were made to do. You need to use your life for what God created it to be. You know, I remember when my boys were young, I took them down. I had a pickup that was parked down the hill. It was like 100 yards down the hill. And I took them down and I was going to change a radiator hose that had a leak in it. So I took a screwdriver down there and I took this screw clamp off, but I couldn't get the hose off. It had kind of melted to the fitting. And so here I was using this screwdriver trying to get that thing loose. And I picked up a rock because I didn't want to walk all the way back up the hill and get the right tool. And my 4-year-old son, Jonathan Peter, says, "You got to use the right tool for the right job." And I told him, I said, "Who's teaching you?" Said, "I'm the one teaching you. Don't tell me what to do." And anyway, I kept working on that thing and that thing slipped and I poked a hole in the radiator, had to go get a kit and braze the radiator. It caused me problems for a week or two because I wasn't using the right tool. You know, you were created for a specific purpose. And if you are trying to take what God has put on the inside of you and accomplish something that wasn't God's will for you in the first place, it's not going to work. And one of the reasons, there can be a holy dissatisfaction. Not just a dissatisfaction that comes, you know, like people that don't even know the Lord, but people who know the Lord can still have a holy dissatisfaction because you aren't using your life for what God created you to do. And I tell you, when you have somebody say, "You are the man, you are in the right place, you are doing exactly what God called you to do," there is a satisfaction and a joy and a sense of accomplishment that goes with that that you'll never get doing anything else. God made you for a purpose, and you've got to find out what that purpose is. It's not going to come to pass sovereignly. Automatically, you have to pursue it. If you pursue it, you'll find out what God has for you. If you don't, you won't. It's that simple. And so I'm going to start this series talking about how to find, follow, and fulfill God's will. This used to be 3 separate teachings. I would teach on how to find God's will, and then I'd talk about how to follow God, and then how to fulfill. It's as important as the ending is just as important as beginning. But if you've never really found God's will, that's a starting place. And so I'm going to continue this teaching, and I believe it'll be a real help to you. I've got a lot of material on this. I've got a little booklet on how to find, follow, and fulfill God's will. This is a freebie sent to you. We've got a USB that has the audio and the video on it. And then I have a full book on this, that this is a 285-page book. And I tell you, this would be a real blessing to you. We've also got study guides that are made to teach other people and use this in like a Bible study group. So I've got a lot of material on this. If you'll listen to our announcer, he will give you all of the information about how to receive it. 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
0: Hello, this is Andrew Womack, and I want to invite you to come to one of our musicals. We call it The Empire and the Kingdom. It used to be called God With Us. It's the same musical, just expanded a little bit. And I tell you, it is awesome. You would be blessed. We've been offered millions of dollars to go to Broadway with this. It's really good quality. We've got all the information there on the screen. So check it out and join us for Empire and the Kingdom.
2: For years, I was saved and I thought I knew God, but I was a whitewashed tomb, wearing a mask that hid the mess I was inside. I met Robert and Elizabeth Murin when I worked at the Holy Land Experience in Orlando, and because of them, I started listening to Andrew Womack's teachings. And when the Holy Land Experience closed, my family and I moved to Colorado to join the vision here with the films and productions, and I knew it was gonna be good, but I did not know that God had so much more in store for me here. I had just arrived in spring of 2020, and I was cast as Peter in a Pentecost filming. And in the film, I'm gathered together with other disciples of Jesus in the upper room, and tongues of fire descended on each person, and they began speaking in tongues. Well, what no one knew was that I had not received the Holy Spirit. And He came upon me during that filming, and I joined my brothers and sisters in praising God in an unknown tongue. My mind was blown because I now had a direct line of communication with God. I felt this strong pull in my heart to start reading the Bible, and through having a relationship with the Holy Spirit and speaking in tongues, the words started jumping off the page, and I started seeing God's love for me right there in front of me in a way that I never had before. I did not come to Colorado with any plans to attend Charis, but because of that experience, my appetite for the Word of God was just voracious, and I wanted to know everything He was and had for me. So I became a student in the fall of 2020, and it ruined me and rocked my world in the best way possible. I am a completely different man today. The power of the Holy Spirit is real, and I've been changed from the inside out, and now I live my life that way. I am able to meet the challenges of life and relationships with His wisdom and love. There are no words to express my gratefulness to God and to Charis. I am forever changed.
3: 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We have a lot of plans for this new rest of this year and a new year coming. So pray for us and listen to us, and we appreciate it. Thank you very much. Amen and amen. Hallelujah.
4: In a study by the Centers for Disease Control and Prevention, it's stated that in the U.S., every year, over 36,000 people kill themselves. Suicide is a horrific tragedy. 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
5: How do you do? The man in this story once described himself as a walking corpse because he felt dead inside. His alienation from life was so severe that he began to seek death. The truth is, he was a walking dead man until his heart and mind and life were unshackled. Bringing the good news through dramatized true life stories, this is Unshackled, produced in Chicago by Pacific Garden Mission. How many times have you heard the expression, "He'll never change," spoken of someone who has a character flaw? Well, you won't hear that expression at Pacific Garden Mission, though, because they know better. They know that we all have character flaws and that nothing is impossible with God. So when the homeless come to the old lighthouse, they receive what they need to make a change of heart. First of all, a warm welcome and kindness, and it goes a long way toward restoring hope. Then fresh clothing, nourishing food, a safe bunk for the night, perhaps medical and dental treatment if needed, and all without charge. But the real transformation comes when they receive the truth that sets them free from false ideas that shackle them to failure. Unshackled celebrates the gift of new life given by the one who is faithful and true, and he never changes. Now for broadcast around the earth, here is program number 2410 in the series Unshackled, the program that makes you face yourself and think.
6: Hey, Don, got a minute?
2: Yeah, what's up?
6: I was wondering, do you know where I can buy some ammunition?
2: What kind of ammunition?
6: For a small handgun.
2: Any gun shop, check outside around the post.
6: Oh, thanks. Listen, would you do me a favor? I've been saving some money, and I'll give you $500 if you shoot me.
2: What?
6: I got it all planned. No one will ever know. I want to die, man. I got the gun. I'll get the ammo. All you gotta do is pull the trigger.
5: Why would an otherwise healthy young man want to die? More to the point, how do you dissuade someone bent on self-destruction? We'll let the man in our story tell you about the circumstances that led to his crisis and its resolution. This is the true story of Edward Allen Lassoigne, right now on Unshackled.
6: For the first 6 years of my life, Mother and I lived with my grandmother in West Orange, New Jersey. When I was six, Mom and Dad married and moved into a house two blocks from Grandmother, where eventually my two sisters were born. We had a happy childhood until I was nearly 12. Then, for some reason, my father started beating on me. Not on my sisters, just me.
7: Ed, get in here right now.
6: What'd I do wrong?
7: I told you not to play with that grandfather's clock.
6: I didn't mean to break it. I'll pay to get it fixed.
7: You shouldn't have touched it.
6: Dad, I'm sorry.
7: You don't listen to anything I say, do you? Turn around and put your hands on the wall.
6: Dad, please.
7: You either listen to me or you pay the price.
6: Oh, Dad! Oh!
7: One way or another, you're gonna learn to obey.
6: Oh!
8: You'd better get to sleep or he'll be really mad.
6: Mom, why does he always pick on me? It ain't fair.
8: Just do what he says.
6: I try, but he's never satisfied. He makes me do everything around here, and he lets the girls get off scot-free.
8: Well, they're a lot younger than you are.
6: Ha! Renee broke that window in the door, and he didn't even punish her. He'd have killed me for doing that.
8: Try to go to sleep.
6: It ain't fair. One of these days, he's gonna beat me to death.
8: Good night, son.
6: Although Mom was strict with all of us, I had a good relationship with her. When I was 15, my parents bought a house right next to Grandmother, and after that, Dad was more brutal to me than ever. His violence upset Grandma, but there was nothing she could do to stop him. Running away didn't occur to me, but suicide did. I thought about that a lot because I stuttered badly, kids in school made fun of me, which added to my pain. I only had one friend during my high school years.
9: How come you're limping, Ed?
6: Dad hit me with a 2x4.
9: A 2x4? Well, how come?
6: I forgot to feed his rats the way he said. He cares more about his pets than he does about me.
9: That ain't right.
6: I think he does drugs or something. I sure hate him.
9: Well, I don't blame you, man.
6: Life is not worth living, you know that?
9: Well, you're right, but hey, one of these days, you'll be old enough to live any way you please. Get drunk every night if you want.
6: There's got to be something better than this. Fear of my father nearly consumed me, right up to high school graduation. I was underdeveloped and thin, no match for him. I would hide when he came home from work, hoping he wouldn't kill me for some wrong I'd done. When alone, I often cried, "Why can't I die?" One evening, I was hitchhiking to see a movie when a man in a yellow Fiat picked me up.
10: Where are you headed, young man?
6: To the movies.
10: Ever go to church?
6: No, my family's not religious.
10: Tell me, if you were to die tonight, do you think you'd go to heaven?
6: I hope so.
10: Jesus said in John chapter 5, verse 24, "He that heareth my word and believeth on him that sent me hath everlasting life, shall not come into condemnation, but is passed from death unto life." Now, take this little pamphlet here. It explains how you can know for sure that you will go to heaven.
6: Thanks.
10: Now, why don't you come to our church on Sunday? The address is on the back there, and I'm the pastor. I'd be glad to pick you up.
6: Before I went to bed that night, I read the pamphlet and prayed. I didn't feel any different, but I called the pastor and asked him to pick me up for church. Maybe if I'd had some support, I'd have stayed with it longer than 6 months, but my family didn't want any part of going to church, and neither did my friend Bob.
9: Me? Go to church? Hey, you gotta be kidding. This is what I believe in. Come on, have a beer, man. When life lets you down, beer picks you up. Now, how's that for a sermon?
6: More like a slogan. Tastes mighty good, though.
9: Say, what's the latest with your old man?
6: He lost his job, so now he wants me to pay him $25 a week to use the car. Not the girls, just me.
9: What's your mom say about that?
6: She doesn't know. He uses the money to buy booze.
9: Well, he's something else.
6: So what'll we do tonight, huh? Let's do something different.
9: I tell you what. Let's drive up to New York City and have a good time. I got plenty of beer for the trip.
6: You're on. I might have to skip church tomorrow. After I stopped going to church, I thought about the things I learned there. But those thoughts didn't stay with me. I lived for getting drunk and for sensual pleasures. At 21, I still lived at home, bullied by my father. I went from job to job until I joined the Army in 1985. I loved the Army at first. It got me away from Dad, and I made friends, but I drank more than ever. Barely a year later, I was notified that my father had suddenly died. Right there in front of everyone in the barracks, I cried my eyes out.
11: Ed, you heard about your father?
6: Yeah, they told me. I'm coming home on leave.
11: It happened so suddenly, I still can't believe it.
6: Me and Dad, we never had a good relationship, Mom.
11: I know, son. I guess He couldn't help it.
6: All those years, I was so afraid of him. I never knew how much I loved him.
11: I'm sure he loved you too, Ed. He just couldn't show it.
6: Now it's too late. I stayed at home for 2 weeks, and all that time I thought about my father and how we could have had a better relationship, but now it was too late. Then I went back to Fort Hood and drank to forget his death, but I was tormented by memories. Why didn't you ever talk to me, Dad? All you ever wanted to do was beat on me.
7: Where is that stupid kid? I told him to clean the basement and he didn't. Ed!
6: He's gonna kill me. I have to hide. This time he's gonna kill me.
7: Ed!
12: Ed! Are you deaf?
6: Huh? What do you want?
12: We're going out to look for some action. Want to join us?
6: Yeah, I'm gonna find me a girl and get loaded. Little by little, drink by drink, I began to get over my father's death. 3 years later, I received orders for a tour of duty in South Korea. Before my scheduled flight on December 18th, I went home on furlough for 2 weeks. I visited my family, then looked up my old friend, Bob.
9: Hey, Ed! Good to see you, old buddy. It's been a long time.
6: Yeah, how's it going, Bob?
9: Ah, the usual, man. I just try to have a good time. Say, you like the Army?
6: So far, so good. I drive a truck. How hard is that, right?
9: Yeah.
6: I'm on my way to Korea.
9: No kidding. I'll drink to that.
6: Guess you heard my dad died a couple years ago. Hit me pretty hard.
9: Well, the best thing to do is drink hard, then.
6: Does my elbow look idle to you?
9: You know, you were always wondering, what is life all about? Well, it looks like you found out.
6: Yeah, it's pleasure. And I'm going to get all I can. Even though getting drunk was no longer the fun it once was, I spent the rest of my furlough carousing with Bob. When it was time to go and Mother drove me to the airport, I was filled with regret.
8: I hate to see you go, Ed. We'll miss you.
6: I wish I'd spent more time at home, Mom.
8: You're too young to sit on the sideline with the old fogies.
6: Look, when I come back next time, I'll stay home more, okay?
8: Be sure and write to us. We want to hear all about Korea.
6: I will. I can't wait to see what it's like. I'm going to live it up.
10: Ed's tour in South Korea would mark the beginning of a downward spiral, which he'll tell us about in just a moment.
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6: I landed in Korea 5 days before Christmas 1989 and found my unit a 3-hour bus ride south of Seoul. There I lived for the night life outside the base, seeking pleasure to the max. I tried to have a good time, but I had no purpose in life. And there were times when I came into my room feeling very angry for no reason.
12: Did you guys have a good time?
6: What's it to you?
12: Ooh, touchy, aren't we?
6: Leave me alone!
12: Lassoine, don't start with that again.
6: I said leave me alone.
12: You're nuts, man.
6: My emotional breakdown came slowly, like a crack spreading across thin ice. Depression seeped into my soul, bringing those awful thoughts of suicide. What is life, I kept asking myself, and why was I having those violent outbursts of rage?
9: LeSoigne, what is with you anyway?
6: I'm not sure what you mean, Sarge.
9: Your roommate says you came in last night and you started throwing things around, yelling and swearing. Now, what is going on?
6: Nothing. Maybe I just had one too many or something.
9: Yeah? Well, he said it's not the first time. He doesn't trust you. He wants a different room.
6: I didn't mean to do that.
9: We can't have that kind of stuff in the barracks. If you're uptight, go work out in the gym.
6: Yeah, okay.
9: He's moving his things out, so you let him alone.
6: Sarge, I don't understand what's happening to me. Sometimes this anger just... I don't know why it comes over me. Maybe if I could talk to someone, a doctor, or someone who could help me.
9: Yeah? Well, I'll see what I can do.
6: My platoon sergeant gave me permission to see a doctor about my depression, which deepened into a death wish. I stayed away from people for weeks, trying to suppress my thoughts. Then, mysteriously, the depression lifted and I was my old self again, out partying. In October, after I finished a 4-week leadership course at another Army base, my platoon sergeant picked me up.
9: Good work, LeSoigne. You did us proud completing the course like that.
6: Oh, thanks, Sarge. I feel pretty good about it, too.
9: Well, it looks like you'll be able to use that training soon. We're headed for war in the Persian Gulf.
6: Yeah, Saddam's not backing down.
9: You interested in going there?
6: Sure, ever since I heard about it.
9: Yeah, you have to re-enlist. Your time's almost up.
6: Oh, okay. I'm ready. Maybe this time I'll go for 6.
9: Okay, and I'm glad you worked out your personal problems.
6: Yeah, me too. Actually, I had no control over depression, which came and went at will. But I re-enlisted for 6 years, fully intending to make the Army a career. By the time I left Korea in December 1990, war in the Gulf seemed certain, and my orders were to Fort Hood. I was going to war and looking forward to it. But first, I had 3 weeks leave at home, which I spent with my family instead of carousing. The last night home, Mother wanted to buy me some beer at a corner bar.
8: I thought we could come here and get away from war talk for a while, but look, it's on TV here, too.
6: Everywhere you go, that's all people are talking about. I'm kind of excited.
8: Oh, who knows what will happen, Ed? We could be opening Pandora's box.
6: Nah, Iraq is no match for us, Mom. Don't worry. What's the matter? You're crying.
8: I just don't want you to get hurt.
6: Don't worry, okay? I won't get hurt. I'll be back. At Fort Hood, I picked up equipment for war, then on to Fort Benning for my body armor. I was not afraid as we flew to Saudi Arabia at the end of January 1991. But after we got there, my emotional armor crumbled. The first few days, I was shuffled from one part of Arabia to another. I tried, but didn't seem to fit into my unit. Then came the depression and suicide thoughts. I considered using an M16 to end my life, but was too scared. I also had a knife, but not the courage to use it. My squad leader finally took me to a mental ward 2 miles from camp. What is life? I kept thinking. After I was released and the war was over, I was sent back to Fort Hood, where my depression got worse. That's when I bought a gun and looked for an accomplice. My platoon sergeant was upset when he heard about it.
12: LeSoigne, I've been told you're looking for someone to kill you. Is that true?
6: Yes, Sergeant.
12: Why?
6: I don't know. I felt that way for a long time.
12: Give me the gun.
6: I don't have it here.
12: Where is it?
6: At a pawn shop outside the base. I asked them to keep it for me after I bought it.
12: We're going there, and you're going to get your money back. Then I'm taking you to my pastor's house. I think he can help you.
6: Yes, Sergeant.
14: Ed, are you saved?
6: I prayed to Jesus once after I read a tract a pastor gave me.
14: Well, what did the tract say?
6: something about how sinful we are that we can't save ourselves.
14: No, that's true. Let me read a scripture to you. Isaiah chapter 64, verse 6 says, "But we are all as an unclean thing, and all our righteousnesses are as filthy rags, and we all do fade as a leaf, and our iniquities, like the wind, have taken us away."
6: That was in the tract.
14: Well, why did you pray for Jesus to save you?
6: Because the tract said he was the only one who could take my sins away.
14: That's true. Jesus said in John chapter 14, verse 6, "I am the way, the truth, and the life. No man cometh unto the Father but by me." Do you believe that?
6: Yes. I went to church for a while, but then I guess I'm hopeless.
14: No one is hopeless, Ed. You just need to read the Bible and go to church. Otherwise, Satan knocks you around.
12: 1 Peter chapter 5, verse 8 says, "Be sober, be vigilant, because your adversary, the devil, as a roaring lion, walketh about, seeking whom he may devour."
14: Satan is trying to destroy you, Ed. He puts those thoughts into your head about suicide. Don't listen to him. You're a soldier. Fight him.
6: I wish I could.
14: Let me read these verses to you. 2 Corinthians chapter 10, verses 4 and 5. "For the weapons of our warfare are not carnal, but mighty through God to the pulling down of strongholds, casting down imaginations and every high thing that exalteth itself against the knowledge of God, and bringing into captivity every thought to the obedience of Christ."
12: It's called spiritual warfare, Ed.
14: Listen to God. Fill your life with the Lord and your mind with his word. Jesus said in John chapter 10, verse 10, "The thief cometh not but for to steal and to kill and to destroy. I am come that they might have life and that they might have it more abundantly."
6: They talked to me for an hour. I agreed with everything they said, but my problem persisted. My platoon sergeant took me back to the unit where my first sergeant decided to commit me to the mental ward. I was in the hospital for 3 weeks, still unable to answer the question, "What is life?" I decided to call my mom.
11: Hello?
6: Hi, Mom.
11: Ed, where are you? I've been worried about you.
6: I'm at Fort Hood being processed out. The Army's cut me loose.
11: I thought you signed up for 6 years.
6: I did, but I've been in the mental ward here, and they don't want any head problems in the military.
11: Oh, are you all right?
6: No, I've been real depressed.
11: Oh, Ed, I'm sorry to hear that.
6: Can I come home, Mom?
11: Of course. You're always welcome here. Do you have enough money to make the trip?
6: Yeah, they gave me all my pay. I'm a civilian now, but I don't know what to do with my life. The first couple of weeks at home, I tried going to a club, but it's hard to have a good time with such internal struggles. I knew for sure that life was just not for pleasure, so I bought a car and took a job as a security guard. To others, I looked like a normal working man, but inside I felt like a walking corpse. One night after making my rounds, I sat in the car, listening to the radio.
15: The man in our story was so deeply depressed that he wanted to take his own life. He had no purpose in life, no reason to live, until his mind and heart and life were unshackled.
6: I listened to this unusual program, to a story much like my own. The man had called on Jesus Christ to help him, and his life had been forever changed.
15: Friend, if you too are struggling with futility, if you despair of changing some area of your life that seems hopeless, hear the good news. Jesus came to set you free. He said in John chapter 8, verse 36, "If the Son therefore shall make you free, ye shall be free indeed." Don't wait another moment. Invite him into your heart and life right now.
6: I thank you, Jesus, for dying for my sin. Forgive my sins, O God. Save me from hell and cleanse me. Come into my heart and be my Savior. You gave me life for your honor and glory, and I've acted so foolish. Help me to be set free from my past. Help me to forgive my dad, and allow you to give me new life in you. In Jesus' name, amen.
8: More coffee?
6: Thanks, Mom. Listen to this. If ye abide in me, and my words abide in you, ye shall ask what ye will, and it shall be done unto you.
8: Who said that?
6: Jesus, John chapter 15, verse 7. I love that verse. It's true, too.
8: You've tested it out, huh?
6: Yes. Oh, that's how I quit smoking. I asked him to take away the desire, and he did.
8: I can see the change in you, Ed.
6: I can feel the change. It's only been, what, 3 months now since I asked Jesus into my life, and it's like I'm a different man. All that depression is gone.
8: I'm really happy for you.
6: Oh, listen to this. 2 Corinthians chapter 5, verse 17. Therefore, if any man be in Christ, he is a new creature. Old things are passed away. Behold, all things are become new.
8: I suppose the Bible has a lot of wisdom in it.
6: It's the Word of God, Mom. It's filled with wisdom. I'm learning so much at church. You ought to come with me sometime.
8: I will. Sometime.
6: Don't wait until it's too late. I attend the same church where I'd gone as a teenager, with the same pastor who gave me a ride years ago that will someday end in heaven. I try to serve the Lord by teaching Sunday school, driving the church bus, and ushering in church. No longer do I ask, what is life? Life is serving Jesus Christ who created us.
10: It is our prayer that Ed's story has touched your heart and encouraged you in some way. 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John chapter 3, verse 17 says, "For God sent not his Son into the world to condemn the world, but that the world through him might be saved." And Jesus said in John chapter 6, verse 47, "Verily, verily, I say unto you, he that believeth on me hath everlasting life."
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10: 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Burns, and Guy Burrill. Original music, Lucille Becker. Sound, Nick Aloisio. Engineer, Ed Webb. Script, Kenitha Gabler. And I'm Bob O'Donnell.
13: 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So until next time, unless our Lord returns before then, the doors to Pacific Garden Mission are open night and day. 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
2: Got a ways to go. My dad's going to be 97, yep. I think my dad's going to hit 100. Pastor Jerry, I'm believing you're going to hit 100. I remember Andrew spoke a word over you on a Sunday night. That was at least 2 or 3 years ago, and said you had over a decade left. Amen? Can I hear an amen on that? Amen. How many realize that every day matters in your life? Every minute, every hour, every month, every week, every day matters. My title this morning is called, It Matters Today. Say that with me. It matters today. Before I get into my message, I want to read a declaration about authority and dominion. You realize you have authority and dominion as a believer? Through who? Jesus Christ has given you power, authority, and dominion because he sits at the which hand of the Father, the right or the left? The right hand of the Father. Is that a story, a fable, a fairy tale, or is that all truth? It's absolute truth because it's in God's Word, and we put our faith in the Word of God. Amen? The Holy Bible, in the Scriptures, the Holy Scriptures. Amen. We know the Scriptures. We meditate on the Scriptures. We believe the Scriptures. Our faith and hope is in what God wrote down and what He did through Christ. Amen? So I'm just going to read this to you. Authority and dominion declaration. And you can repeat after me. Instead of we, will say, I decree that I shall rise up and take my rightful place of authority and dominion against the evils and the darkness of this world. I say, I shall not be intimidated by the Antichrist spirit that's in this world. I declare I will tread boldly upon all the powers of the devil. I prophesy that I am well equipped to wage spiritual warfare and come out with a decisive win. I say that the prophetic words in my own mouth are saturated with power. I say that I shall have the taste and grace upon my words to speak in places and regions that aren't receptive to the Word of God, which basically is almost the whole earth. I say that I carry a weight from the Spirit of God that's upon me. I say a new authority comes upon me. My prayers, my prayer language, and that my prayer life has power. May I walk in all the levels of dominion that Christ has established for me. And may I take up my rightful place of divine rule in Jesus' name. Amen. So we take authority and dominion over the works and powers of darkness. And I want to encourage you today to do the same for your family, your children, and your grandchildren and great-grandchildren. You have a responsibility, I have a responsibility, to pray for those that are in your life. If you don't have many around you, pray for

Amen. So you pray for your children and grandchildren that their soul be saved, that they come to a knowledge of the truth. Let's get right into the scriptures. It matters today. First scripture I want to get to is 2 Peter chapter 1. 2 Peter 1, and it's starting in verse 1. 2 Peter 1, and I'm going to go all the way through verse 11. I'm going to read this quickly. And I want to not go too long today. I'm kind of getting used to the shorter thing. We have pastors' little celebration afterwards today. Simon Peter, a bondservant and apostle of Jesus Christ, to those who have obtained or received, obtained could mean received, like precious faith with us by the righteousness of our God and Savior Jesus Christ. I got to stop right there. You and I have received faith through your good heart, through your mind, through going to church. No, you get faith through Jesus Christ. It just said right there. Our precious faith by the righteousness of our God and Savior, Jesus Christ. Because of what He's done, He's given you faith to put your faith in what He's done. Can I hear an amen? Because of His righteousness and what He did and obeyed the Father and came to earth and did all that He had to do on the earth, now Jesus says, come to me and I will give you faith and put your faith in me and what I've done for you. Can I hear an amen? Notice it says, righteousness of our God and Savior, Jesus Christ. There's only one God and one Savior, and that is Jesus. Amen. Grace and peace be multiplied to you in the knowledge of God. This is verse 2. Grace and peace be multiplied to you in the knowledge of God and of Jesus our Lord. How many want more grace and peace in your life? How many want to grow in the grace and in the knowledge of Jesus? Amen. Does it just come because you want it? Amen. You seek. You draw near. You hunger. You thirst. See, it's an active thing. You seek, you desire, you hunger, and you want more of what God has for your life. Amen. You want to know the Father intimately. You want to know the Holy Spirit's voice. You want to know His leading, His guiding in your life. You got to hunger for it. You got to seek after God. You have to draw near to God, and He will what? Draw near to you. Amen. It's an active thing, and you do it by faith. Amen. And His divine power has given to us all things that pertain to life and godliness. Everything that you and I have need of in life and for godly living and living the right way has already been given to us through Jesus Christ. And you receive it and what He's done for you by faith, that He's given you everything you have need of. No wonder it says, the Lord is my shepherd, I shall not want. No wonder Paul said, my God shall supply all my need according to His riches in glory that are by Christ Jesus. Because He's already given us all things. Jesus doesn't have to do anymore. He's done everything for our life. Spiritually, emotionally, physically, financially, every area, every sphere of your life has been given to you and brought to you through Jesus Christ. You receive it, including eternal life. But everything that you have need of is not found in man on this earth. It's found in Jesus Christ. Amen? He's your everything, or should be your everything, that pertains to life through the knowledge of Him who called us by glory and virtue. Verse 4, by which have been given to us exceedingly great and precious promises. Not just great and nice, good promises from God the Father. Exceedingly great, precious promises have been given to you that you might be a partaker of God's divine nature. He's given you all these promises that are exceeding and great. Because God doesn't do anything half-hearted. He does everything completely with everything within Him. That's why it says exceedingly and great. His promises are eternal. Amen? Does that mean everybody gets all His promises? No. You have to be His son and His daughter. You have to be a believer. You have to be born again. You have to come to Him and receive Him and receive salvation and come to that knowledge of truth and be born from above. Then you get these promises from the Father.

0: you are evil and I'm evil, yet we still want to give good things to our children and grandchildren, how much more does the Father in heaven want to give to you good things? His love and for mankind is much greater than your love is for mankind. God's love for you and me is much more superior and a greater magnitude than what you and I can love people. Ours is measured on maybe how you feel that day. You know, has that person wronged you? Have they irritated you? You know, God doesn't, he's not like that. He loves because God is love. It just oozes out of him. And that's the way he is. And he does things from a heart of love for his children. Aren't you glad we have a God like that? Oh, man, God is so good. Given to us exceeding great and precious promise that through these you may be partakers of the divine nature. Why is that so important? Because you and I, my title says it matters today. It matters today that you and I walk in that divine nature. That you and I have the nature, the likeness, the image of God in our life. Paul said in the scriptures, be an imitator of God. And then people get ridiculed, and pastors and preachers, evangelists get ridiculed when they say, well, you act like you're some little God. No, we're not saying we're little gods. We're saying we want to be like God. We want to be an imitator of God. We want to be like him. We didn't say we are a God. But people like to twist and turn things. Can I hear an amen? They do. But we want to be an imitator. We want to be like God. We want that divine nature. Not just the nature of God, but that divine nature of God inside of you. It's like a seed, but it doesn't come out if you don't draw near, if you don't seek, if you don't hunger, if you don't thirst, if you don't diligently draw near to God. That nature's not going to come out. You have to show God you mean business with him and that you everything about your life is his life. Remember that song we just sang? I'm not here to live for myself. My life isn't about me. My life is to live for the one who died for me. Amen? And so you want that divine nature in you. God's divine nature is the opposite of our human nature. Human nature, we want to hold a grudge. Human nature, we like to be bitter. Human nature, we want to gossip. Human nature, we want to ridicule. Human nature wants to slander. Human nature wants to be evil and take evil for evil. God's nature says you overcome evil with good. God's nature says, even though you wrong me, I'm going to forgive you. Even though you've hurt me, I'm not going to hurt you back. I'm going to pray for you and bless you. Even though you hate and despise me, I'm still going to love you. That's God's nature. God's nature says, even though you're slandering my Savior and his name, I'm not going to hate you for it, but I'm going to pray for you that you come to know Christ. Can I hear an amen? God's nature is opposite of our nature. We don't want to have our own nature. But for this very reason, verse 5, giving all diligence. Say that with me. Giving all diligence. And I want to focus on this a minute. In America, we don't want to be diligent anymore. It takes, listen to me now. You're saved by the grace of God, Ephesians 2, 8 and 9. Says you're not saved by your works, lest you boast or be arrogant or proud about it. You're saved by the grace of God, not of works, lest any man would boast. By the grace of God only are you saved. Because he first loved you and sought you, you responded in faith and received Christ, right? And because of the blood of Christ and his righteousness, he made you righteous. Through the blood of Christ, through redemption through the blood, we've been made righteous with God. While we were yet sinners, Christ died for us. But we have to be diligent in our Christian life. You diligently must seek the things of God in your life. You can't expect to become more like God and more like Jesus in your life, which should be your number one motive in life, is to be more like Christ and to please God and to be well-pleasing to him. But it's not just going to come. You have to diligently do things in your life. You have to deny yourself and do what daily? I didn't hear you, Brenda. Take up your cross and follow who? Balaam? Jesus of Nazareth. Jesus of Nazareth. Jesus the Christ, the Son of the living God. You take up your cross daily, not when you and I feel like it, but daily. Even when you don't feel like doing it, your body aches, you're tired, you're weary, you're frustrated, you're discouraged, you're disappointed. You feel, how many of you feel even lazy? Yeah, you just don't feel like doing much. Don't have the energy, don't have the strength. You still need to say, God, I give my life to you. I trust you with my life today. I give myself to you today. I just seek you, Lord God. I commit my day unto you. And help me to walk uprightly, to take the way you want me to go in your will be done in my life. And help me, God, in everything I do to take the narrow way. I mention that a lot, don't I? Matthew 7, you want to take the narrow path and the narrow way, which is not the easy way. The wide and broad way is for those that are slothful and lazy and don't want to do anything. The narrow way and the way of righteousness and holiness and godliness and living soberly in this present world is a way of diligence and denying yourself. It's not an easy path, but it's the right path. And your reward in heaven will be eternal, and you'll be grateful you did it. Can I hear an amen? Now, I want to emphasize one thing. I can't remember who I was telling this to. I know who it was. It was my oldest daughter, who's really struggling right now. She's really struggling with addiction. And I told her, I said, Amber, you cannot get tomorrow or yesterday back. All your failures, your mistakes, we can't get them back. You can't, it's already gone. Today's Sunday, Saturday's already gone. Friday, 2 days ago, is already, you'll never get it back, ever, ever. It's gone. The decisions and choices you and I made is already done. It's already done. You can't live in the past. You live for today because tomorrow's not here yet. If you try to live for tomorrow and next week, you'll fail today. Because you got to live in the moment today. Today you need God's grace. You don't have tomorrow yet. You don't. His grace will be there, but you need it right now at this very moment. You need God's grace. You need His strength right now. You need God's mercy right now. You and I need His forgiveness today. Because you are probably going to fall short today. You're not going to need it tomorrow. Tomorrow's not here yet. There's no guarantee you're going to have it tomorrow. Today you need God. Can I hear an amen? Today you live in the moment. You cherish the moments of today. Can I hear an amen? When you live in the moment, you expect and appreciate the things that are coming at that very moment, and you have more of a thankfulness. You're very grateful that today I'm breathing. Today I have life. Today I'm on the earth. Today my heart is beating. Today my blood is flowing in my veins. Today I have my family with me. Today I can walk with God. Today I can live for Jesus. Yesterday I can't. Maybe I did, maybe I didn't. Now that doesn't mean that what we did, listen, what we did yesterday and last week and last month and last year or the past decades doesn't matter to God. It does. In fact, you're going to give an account for it. So today it matters what you say, what you do, how you live. The decisions and choices you and I make today matters. Today, say this with me, today I simply want to live the Christian life. The Christian life. Christ-like decisions, choices, attitude, behavior, things you say and do and the way you behave, everything. You want to live and take the Christian way, which is the narrow way. Today is. You may not be tomorrow. Anyway, I could go on and on about that. And I was going to continue in this, but I'm going to go with verse 6. It says, to knowledge, say, for this also reason, giving all diligence to your faith, virtue, to virtue knowledge. In verse 6, it says, to knowledge, self-control. How many believe there's a lack of self-control in our country? When Pastor Matt, you keep ripping on America. Well, America needs revival, including in the church first. Yes. Including in our own hearts, including my heart, your heart. We need revival. You can't have revival in your own life if you don't have self-control. If your life is out of control, you're not going to want to walk in the Lord. You're not going to want to walk with the Lord. You're not going to want to have the nature and Christ-likeness in your life because you're living for self. Self-control means you're controlling yourself, your desires, your flesh, your carnality. Amen? It's all about me, me, me, me, me. That's the way the world is. Me, me, me, me, myself, and I. It's all about me, me, me. No, the Christian life is it's all about you, you, you. And all about him, him, him. Amen? Jesus said, love the Lord your God with all your heart, soul, mind, and strength. Love your neighbor as you love yourself. Amen. So we want self-control. And to self-control, perseverance. Perseverance simply means patience. I've heard this say, don't ever pray for patience because then God's going to bring things in your life to show you. No, you want perseverance. You want patience. Say this with me. Nothing in my life ever or will ever come easy. If it's easy, it's too good to be true. Nothing comes easy. Nothing good, I should say, comes easy. Some things come easy. But nothing good in your life will come just because you want it to. You have to have perseverance, self-control. You have to have diligence in your life and in your character. Can I hear an amen on that? I know it sounds almost like a coach to a team, but it's really true in our life. I want you guys to get to another level spiritually in your life, in your walk with God, where it's different in 2026 than it was the last year or the year before. That you live differently because it matters today. It matters today how you and I live and what we do and how we behave, the things we say, the things we should not say, the way we act, the things we decide on. Amen? So we want perseverance. And to godliness, brotherly kindness, and to brotherly kindness, love. For if these things are yours and abound, you will be neither barren nor unfruitful in the knowledge of our Lord Jesus Christ. In other words, what he's saying is pretty important to have grow in the grace and knowledge of Jesus Christ. If you want to grow in the grace and knowledge of Jesus and increase in that knowledge and know him more and him know you more, you have to do these things. You have to have brotherly kindness. You have to walk in love. You have to have perseverance, self-control. Amen? It's important. Verse 9, for he who lacks these things is short-sighted even to blindness and has forgotten that he was cleansed from his old sins. Say this with me. I've been cleansed from my old sins. Isn't that interesting that the way he said it, from my old sins? In other words, all your sins that you did. Amen? Aren't you thankful for the blood of Jesus? Are you really thankful for it? For the blood of the cross? Do you thank him every day for his blood? Do you thank him every day for what he did for you at the cross? Do you thank God every day for sending Jesus? Do you thank God every day that Jesus Christ didn't just die, but he rose from the dead so that you can have newness of life? Do you thank God every day for eternal life, for salvation through Jesus? Do you thank God every day that he had mercy and grace on you? I try to my best to thank God every day and praise him for his mercy, his goodness towards me and my children. Amen? It's so important that we live that way. Therefore, verse 10 says, therefore, brethren, be even more, what's the next word? Diligent. To make your call, not your neighbors, not your wife, not your husband, to make your call and election sure. Why would Peter write that? Why would Peter say to make sure that your call and election is sure? Because the devil is a liar and always has been and always will be. And he's going to lie to you and deceive and trick you to try and get you off the path that you've been planned for by God for righteousness, for godliness and holy living and to live soberly and to live the right way. The devil is a liar and he's going to try and trick you and scheme you and bring people into your life to get you off the right path so that you'll doubt your salvation and doubt that you're saved and doubt that you're a daughter or a son of God so that you don't want to do what's right because you have a guilty conscience all the time. And do it. You got to fear the Lord and love God and obey him and not listen to people or the devil. Can I hear an amen? You listen to God's word and his voice inside of you, and his word is written where? In your heart. God is inside of you now. He lives in you. He will guide your life. For so an entrance will be supplied to you abundantly into the everlasting kingdom of our Lord and Savior Jesus Christ. Aren't you glad that we have an everlasting kingdom that we're going to go to? He's the King of Kings and the Lord of Lords, Jesus Christ is. And His kingdom and the Father's kingdom is eternal. And it's an everlasting kingdom and it's never going to pass. And it's the greatest kingdom. And Jesus is going to reign in power and dominion and authority. And He already is, but He's going to do it forever and ever. Nobody's going to kick Him out, kick Him off, nothing. Jesus is Lord, period. There's no greater power than God Almighty and His Son, Jesus Christ. Amen? Hallelujah. Let's go to 1 Peter chapter 1. 1 Peter 1. 3 through 9, and this is, I love this scripture, 1 Peter 3, it says this, blessed be the God and Father of who? Our Lord Jesus Christ, who according to His abundant mercy, and that mercy is new, how often? Every morning. God's abundant mercy is new every single morning of our lives. When you see the sun coming up, if you're awake, thank God for His mercy every day. His mercy on you. His mercy on you that He's forgiven you and cleansed you and given you eternal life. Hallelujah. According to His abundant mercy, has begotten us again to a living hope. In other words, while you're alive, you can still have hope through Jesus Christ. Look why. Through the resurrection of Jesus Christ from the dead. We have a living hope and a real hope and a true hope because of the resurrection of Jesus Christ from the dead. That your faith and your hope is not in a God that is nowhere around. He's on the throne. He's next to the Father. Jesus proved He was God when He rose from the dead. He proved He's exactly who He said He was. The Son of the living God, the Christ, the Savior, the Messiah, the Redeemer for all mankind. He's the only way to the Father, and He proved it when He was resurrected from the dead. Amen? Thank God we serve a resurrected Christ, a Savior that has redeemed us, hallelujah, to an inheritance incorruptible and undefiled and does not fade away, reserved in heaven for you. Verse 5 says, who are kept by the power of God through what? Through faith. You are kept by the power of God as you walk by faith. You live by faith. Every day you live and move and have your being, but you do it in faith. You live by faith. You walk by faith. You put your faith in God. You put your faith in His Word. You put your faith in His promises. You put your trust in the living God. Amen? By faith for salvation, ready to be revealed in the last time. Verse 6, in this you greatly rejoice, though now for a little while. I don't know what that means. That could be a week. It could be a month. It could be a season. If need be, you have been grieved by various trials. How many have been grieved lately by a various trial? You've had a trial in your body, in your mind, in your finances, in your life, in your children or grandchildren or someone you love. It grieves you the way they're living. It grieves you that they're not going the right way. Maybe you've been grieved in a various trial, a difficult way. A trial is not the easy way. A trial is a testing of what? Your faith. A testing of your faith, which is more precious than what? Gold or silver. But gold and silver, the price of gold is just going through the roof. The value of gold keeps going up and up and up. How can that not be precious than your faith? Gold is tangible. You can have it in an account. You can have it to buy things and reserve things on the earth. Why is your faith so precious? More than gold and silver? That's exactly right. It doesn't give you everlasting life. Your faith is eternal. Gold and silver are going to pass away. Is it important to have financial stability? Yes. Is it important to make wise decisions? Yes. Is it important to make sure your needs are met? Yes. Does the birds of the air get fed every day? If a sparrow falls to the ground and dies, do you think God knows that, or is he ignorant? Are you sure that God sees every sparrow that falls? Are you kidding me? Come on. Isn't he a little bit more busy than that? He does see. How does he see a sparrow fall to the ground? Every single sparrow? He knows every deer that dies in the grass or gets killed on the highway? How can God know that? Because he's God and you're not. He's God and you're not. He knows all things. Nothing gets by God. Nothing. Zero. Zero, zero, zero. Nothing gets by him. In other words, he knows everything that's going on in your life. That's why you can have joy, peace, and hope in God, because he knows everything you're going through. He knows every thought even before you think it. He knows every single tear that you shed in your life and every one you're going to shed in the future. Whether it's from sorrow, whether it's from pain, whether it's from regret. You have tears of regret. I wish I wouldn't have done that. I wish I wouldn't have said that. I wish I would have behaved that way. I wish I would have done differently. And you have tears come down, or you have tears come down because of pain, the way somebody lives, somebody's done something to you, or some the way that it just breaks your heart, the way they're living, and you cry when nobody's around. God sees every single tear. He knows everything that's going on because he's eternal God. Man, can you imagine being with God? I can't wait to see the face of Jesus. I can't wait to see the love in his eyes. Amen? Whew. That's reality. That's not no Disney. This ain't Disney Plus, I'll tell you that. This is reality. This is eternal. Praise Jesus. That the genuineness of your faith, which is verse 7, being much more precious than gold perishes, but that is tested by fire. What's tested by fire? Your faith. May be found to praise, honor, and glory in the revelation of Jesus Christ, whom having not seen, you love. I've never seen Jesus. I'll be honest with you. I've been a Christian since 1980. 46 years. I've been a Christian. I've been born again for 46 years. I've never seen Jesus, yet I believe he's more real than you are. I see you right now. I don't see you on the radio or the internet, but I believe Jesus is more real than you. How do I know? Because he lives inside of me. Amen. And it says this, whom having not seen you love, though now you do not see him, yet believing. You've never seen him, but yet you keep having faith and believing that he's exactly who he said he was. That one day you will see him. Amen? How many look forward to the day that maybe we don't have to die, but we get to see him come in the right hand of the Father? We get to see him come in the eastern sky and come with glory and power and take his church away. Amen? In the twinkling of an eye, he comes and grabs those that are his. Hallelujah. In the twinkling of an eye. Quicker than I can even snap my finger. You rejoice exceedingly, inexpressible, full of glory, receiving the end of your faith, and this is the end of your faith, the salvation of your souls. Hallelujah. The salvation of your souls. And I wrote a little footnote next to that in my Bible. I wrote, be a soul winner. You and I should be soul winners. Don't just think about yourself. Think about others that are lost, deceived, and blinded. And if you're listening on the radio today and you hear my voice and you're not sure if you're saved, you're not sure if you're born again, you might hope you're going to heaven. Today is the day for salvation. Now is the appointed time to give your life to Jesus Christ. Not tomorrow. You may not have tomorrow. Today, get right with God. Today get saved. Today get born again. Today call on the name of Jesus. Today repent of your sin and turn from your wicked way and get your heart right with God. Amen. Call on his name, the name of Jesus Christ. That's the only name under heaven given among men whereby we must be saved. One name, and that's the name of Jesus. Call on that name today. I urge you. I implore you. I plead with you. Call on that name right now that your soul might be saved. It's important that you be saved. Hallelujah. Jesus, Jesus, Jesus. I'm just going to read something. You don't have to go to this. We're good right here. We're good. I'm just going to read something. 1 Peter 3:8-12, the eyes of the Lord are upon the righteous. Say that, the eyes of the Lord are upon the righteous. His eyes are on you in love. His eyes of love are upon you. He cares about everything that's going on in your life. Every time you get in and out of your car, every time you go into your house, come out of your house, wherever you go, God's eyes are upon the righteous because He cares about you. He cares about us. He loves us. 1 Peter chapter 3, it also says this, Christ suffered once for our sins. Not twice, not three times, once. He suffered for our sins that we might have redemption, that we might have eternal life and our souls might be saved because He suffered for our sins. Does that mean that everybody's saved because He suffered for all of sins? No. You have to receive it by faith, what He did for you. It's a free gift. You confess with your mouth and believe in your heart. Confession is made, and you believe in your heart. You have faith in Jesus and what He did for you. 1 Peter chapter 4, it says, the end of all things is at hand. The end of all things is coming close. The end of all things. Soon there's going to be a new heaven and a new earth. This earth is going to pass away. The heavens are going to pass away. And God's going to say, you know what? I'm starting all new. There's going to be a new heaven and a new earth. That's not fairy tale. That's reality. That's God's word. That's His eternal word. What He says comes to pass. What God says comes to pass. What He says about you comes to pass. What His word says comes to pass. That's why Jesus said over and over these two words, verily, verily. Verily, verily, I say unto you. Jesus repeated that so many times. He said, verily, verily, I say unto you. Verily, verily, I say unto you. In other words, what I'm about to say is never going to pass. Verily, verily, what I'm about to say is truth and eternal, because I'm the eternal God. I'm the Christ, the Savior. I'm the Creator of all things, and what I'm about to say is verily, verily, eternal. And what I'm about to say is true. Jesus never spoke a lie. Everything He said is truth because He is truth. Amen? Hallelujah. The end of all things is at hand. Let's turn to Revelation 3. Real quick, I'm about to end here. Revelation 3. I know you've read this many times. I love this scripture. Revelation 3, verses 5 and 6. It says this, He who overcomes. How many of you want to be an overcomer? It doesn't mean it just happens because you want it. You have to make a decision in your mind. I'm an overcomer. I'm going to overcome. I'm going to endure until the end. I'm going to finish my course. I'm going to fight the good fight of faith. I'm going to continue in the faith. I'm going to walk uprightly. I'm going to live righteously. I'm going to live godly. I'm going to walk in love. It's a decision you make in your heart and in your mind, and you decide in your will to do this. He who overcomes shall be clothed in white garments, and I will not blot out his name from the book of life. You have to overcome in order for him not to blot your name out of the book of life. It doesn't say, everyone that believes in me shall be clothed. No, he who overcomes. Jesus wants you and I to be overcomers. Don't be anything but diligent and consistent and persistent and faithful and persevering and steadfast in your faith. It's something you have to make a decision in your will, in your intellect, in your mind, and say, I'm going to do these things, not to get eternal life, but that you become an overcomer. Because the ways of the world and the devil, he will come and try to swirl you in and get you into the ways of the world and the system of the world and the spirit of the Antichrist. But you have to overcome. He who overcomes shall be clothed with white garments. And I will not blot out his name from the book of life, but I will confess his name before my Father and before his angels. Oh, can you imagine, you guys? Your name is not blotted out of the book of life because you lived your life as an overcomer. You persevered. You kept the faith. You fought the good faith. You continued in the faith. You endured until the end. You're an overcomer. And he's going to mention your name before the Father and the angels. He's going to mention your first and last name right before him. Because your name is where? in the book of life. You want to make sure your name is in that book. That's so important. More than anything, you want to make sure your name is in there and that Jesus confesses your name before the Father and his angels. And he who has an ear, let him hear what the Spirit says. If you have ears to hear, listen to what the Spirit of God is saying to you individually. What is God saying to you? And we're going to go right to the last scripture, Revelation 3:20. Behold, I stand at the door and knock. Who is this talking? It's not Buddha? It's not Muhammad? No. It's not Michael Jordan either. And it's not definitely Oprah Winfrey. It's Jesus of Nazareth. Behold, I stand at the door and knock. Get what it says here. Jesus said this. He said, I stand at the door. He didn't say he sits at the door and waiting. If you're sitting, you're probably not knocking on the door. Jesus didn't say, I'm sitting at the door. I'm sitting in front of the door. I'm sitting near the door. He said, I'm standing at the door. When you and I are standing at a door, your patience is longer or thinner? More or less. If you're standing, you can't stand forever. If you're sitting, you can sit for quite a while. If you're standing at the door and knocking, you only have so much time and patience. Can I hear an amen? He's standing at the door and knocking, not sitting. He's standing. There's a time and a season for everything. Now is the appointed time. Now is the hour. Today is the day for salvation. He knocks on the hearts of people to open up the door. And look what it says. I stand at, if anyone hears my voice, notice it doesn't say if anyone hears the knock. No, he's standing at the door knocking, and he's obviously saying something because he said, if they hear my voice. So he's standing at the door knocking, and Jesus is saying something to that door. He's saying, let me in. I love you. Open the door up. I want to be your God and your Savior. I want you to have eternal life. I love you. I care about you. I died for you. I stand at the door. If anyone hears my voice and opens the door of their heart. He doesn't open the door either. He's a gentleman. You're not a robot. You're not AI. You're a human being. You have a will. He wants you to will to come to him. Amen? So he stands at the door. He doesn't sit. And he's saying something because they have to hear his voice. And then they open the door. And I will come into him and dine with him and he with me. As soon as they open the door and let him in, he comes and lives inside of that person. So when you pray for an unbeliever, pray, Father, in the name of Jesus Christ, I pray for that they will open the door as you're knocking on the door of their heart right now, God. In fact, Holy Spirit, knock on their door right now, Holy Spirit. And I pray, and then you mention their name, that so-and-so will open the door of their heart and let you come and live inside of them and let Jesus Christ, the Savior, come and live in them and that you live with them and he lives with them and that they become one with you. Amen. So he's knocking, but you pray that God, they'll open that door, that they won't be stubborn and prideful and won't listen to lies, but they'll open that door. Amen. And I'm going to, don't have to turn though, but I got to read this last verse. And behold, I am coming quickly. This is Jesus in Revelation 22 says this. And behold, I am coming quickly. And my reward is with me to give to everyone according to his work. I am the Alpha and the Omega, the beginning and the end, the first and the last. And this verse, verse 22, verse 14, has been penetrating my soul and spirit non-stop for 2 months or more. I can't get it out of my head. Revelation 22, 14. It has been bombarding me since I've read it. It says this, and he says, I am the Alpha and Omega, beginning and the end, the first and the last. And verse 14 says this, blessed are those who do his commandments. Not just listens to them, not just knows about them, but you do his commandments. In other words, you obey. You obey. You show God, you show Jesus Christ that you love him by keeping his commandments to the best of your ability. Can I hear an amen?
1: Amen.
0: You want to be a doer of the word, not just a hearer of the word. You want to practice the word. You want the word to be alive in you, and you want to keep his word. Amen? And those who do his commandments, that they may have the right to the tree of life and may enter through the gates into the city. That's the verse. That's the line I can't get out of my head. I'm going to read it again. And may enter through the gates into the city. Can you imagine not being able to enter into the gates of that city because your name is not in the book of life? Only if your name is in the book of life will you enter through the gates of the city. There is a city. It's in heaven. It's an eternal city. And there's gates there. And only you're going to walk through if you keep his commandments. Can you imagine not going through the gates? Can you imagine getting to the gate and not being able to get in? Or you can imagine living for eternity wishing you were in that city, knowing you can't ever get there, but you wish you could somehow get a key, get away. There's some way I got to get into that city. No, once you die and face the judgment, it's too late. Once you die without Christ, it's too late. You don't get a second chance. You want to make sure while you have breath and life, if you're hearing my voice on the radio right now or the internet, you want to make sure that your name is in the book of life and you're going to enter into the gates of that city. The city of heaven where Jesus is, where the angels are, where God the Father is. And you want to pray that for those that don't know Christ in your life, your family, your loved ones, those you work with, those that are your friends or whoever is in your life. You want to pray that their name is in the book of life and that they will one day they will enter the gates of that city. That's how I've been praying for many, many people. I have a list of people that I pray for, of souls that I pray for every day. I mention their name to God. Every day, I'm consistent with it. God, I pray you'd open their heart, and then when you're knocking on their heart, that they open their heart to you. I pray that their name, and I mentioned their name, is in the book of life, and that when it's read, that their name is read, and the angel hears it, the Father hears it, and I pray, God, and I mentioned their name, that they will one day enter the gates of that city, the holy city, because they gave their life to Christ.
1: Hallelujah.
0: That's how you and I should pray, that their name is in the book of life, that they don't perish and die in their sin, and that they enter the gates of that city. Amen? You want to make sure you want to get in the gate. Hallelujah. Because where the other place is, I guarantee you there's gates, and they're not pretty. And there's no escape. It's called hell. It's called torment. It's called the lake of fire. It's called weeping and gnashing of teeth, where you don't want to be and you don't want to go. I personally believe, honest to God, I'll say this with every part of my being, I believe if you die and go to hell, it's because you rejected Jesus Christ and what he did for you. But when you die and go to hell for eternity, wherever you are, wherever there's millions there right now, I believe with all my heart they're alone and being tormented by demons. And I believe they're all in their own individual cell, in a gate that they can't get out of because they rejected Christ. And that is not where God wanted them. Not one of them. Not even Hitler. God never wanted that man to go to hell for eternity. God died for Hitler. He died for Stalin. He died for Saddam Hussein. He died for every unbeliever that's in hell right now. And it breaks his heart that they went there. But they made a decision and a choice. Today I'm asking you to make a decision and a choice for Christ. For make a decision for God that you want to live your life diligently, persistently for him and put your faith in him and you want to be more like him. Can I hear an amen? So bow your head right now. Father, in the name of Jesus, and I pray everybody hears me on the radio, my voice, they hear it, and the internet, that they get their heart right with you today. I implore you and I plead with you in the name of Jesus Christ that get your heart right with the living God today through Jesus and call on his name and repent and turn from your sin and get right with God today. Don't put it off. Today, get your life and your heart right with Jesus. He's a merciful God. He's a good God. He's faithful. I'm here to bring the good news of the gospel. That it is full of grace and full of mercy. And the blood of Jesus can cleanse you of all your sin and your unrighteousness and your wicked way. The blood of Jesus can make your sins as white as snow. Only the blood of Jesus, the blood of the cross. And Lord, we just ask you to reach out to these people that are hearing my voice right now. And if you're in this room right now and you're not right with God, come to the front right now and get your life right with God. Don't even hesitate. It doesn't matter who you are. I don't care if you're the pastor. I don't care if you're a deacon and an elder. Get your heart right with God today. Can I hear an amen? Don't put it off. We want to make sure that, because we don't know if we even have a tomorrow. Today, we want to live for you, Jesus. We want to please you and walk with you today, God. We want to make sure our name is in the book of life. And we want to make sure that we enter in to the gates of that holy city because we overcame and because we kept your commandments and did that which is right in your eyes. In the name of Jesus. And everybody said,
1: amen.
0: Amen. Go in God's grace, his mercy. He loves you. And if you have prayer for anything,
2: if you would receive the Lord Jesus Christ as your personal Savior, please repeat this prayer after me. Dear Heavenly Father, I'm a sinner and lost, but I believe that the Lord Jesus Christ died on the cross for me, and that he rose from the dead on the third day, and right now I receive the Lord Jesus Christ as my personal Savior and Lord. Thank you, Lord, for saving me. Our phone number is 962-1477. That's 962-1477. This is Pelly Road Christian Fellowship.
3: In Islam, God is the greatest possible being. God is so vast and so great, and yet you claim he gets trapped in a body that sweats, needs to eat, falls asleep, and then dies at the hands of the very sinners he created.
4: Cast yourself in. As a devout Muslim, Abdu Murray thought the incarnation, God becoming a man, was an insult to God's greatness. But then came his 9-year wrestling match with God. And after that, he realized,
3: if God is the greatest possible being, then he would express the greatest possible ethic. Love. And he would express the greatest possible ethic in the greatest possible way, self-sacrifice. And the greatest expression of even self-sacrifice is to change those who hate you into those who love you, and to sacrifice for those who hate you so that they can see how much your love for them overcomes even their hatred of you. I realized everything I was looking for, I finally found in the most unlikely place. The place that I resisted the most is the place I needed to rest the most, in the gospel.
4: Join Jesus' mission of love in the Muslim world. 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
6: It's no secret that the last several years have shown us many large corporations' embrace of progressive ideological causes. They have inserted themselves into political and cultural debates that have little to do with their actual business, all to make the left happy. But there are signs that this trend may be reversing. You may have heard the phrase, long march through the institutions. This describes a strategy associated with Marxist thinkers, gradually reshaping society by influencing key cultural institutions such as universities, media, and corporations. Many businesses have adopted this approach, promoting ideological agendas that often ran contrary to the views of many of their own customers. However, a growing number of companies are beginning to rethink that strategy. This about-face comes at the hands of several recent examples of backlash. One of the most famous fails was a Bud Light marketing campaign involving a transgender influencer. The response from consumers was swift and significant, leading to massive declines in sales and market value. Jaguar faced similar, if not worse, decline after their own gender-bending car ad campaign. Even the famous outdoors outfitter Eddie Bauer is in financial straits. These episodes serve as a warning to other companies about the dangers of alienating large portions of their customer base. As a result, many corporations appear, at least, to be stepping back from overt political activism. These companies are learning the harsh realities of ideological activism in the marketplace. Now, this shift doesn't mean that cultural conflicts are over. Firstly, some of these marketing rebrands are, well, just that, changing a few department names and job titles. But beyond that, institutions that shape public life, like education, media, and government, remain deeply influenced by ideological movements. But the corporate world, which once seemed eager to join that effort, may now be reconsidering its role. This moment offers an important lesson. Cultural change often happens slowly through the influence of institutions, but we can also move in the opposite direction when we respond thoughtfully and courageously. It is quite possible that the same institutions that helped spread liberal cultural ideas maybe can experience a kind of reverse march but only with our continued hard work and truth-telling. If you want to join the fight with our truth-telling Eagles, visit us at phyllisschlafly.com and sign up today. Again, that's phyllisschlafly.com. Join us next time on the Phyllis Schlafly Report.
1: June 22nd. More than mere kindness. When was the last time you went to the dentist? Yikes, that's a scary thought, right? Well, what if I told you I found the perfect dentist? He never makes me do anything I don't want to do, and when I tell him what's bothering me, he always nods understandingly and encourages me that it'll work itself out. Well, if I was actually going to a dentist like this, what would you say? That I need to find a real doctor? I hope so. This dentist may be a good listening ear, but he's not giving me any real solutions. Today, we'll hear from a woman who spent the first difficult years of her life in an orphanage, and she definitely needed a caring friend in her life. But she also needed more than that. She's here to share with us her true story on this Unshackled Daily Devotional.
7: I'm Debbie Stilley, and the taunts I received at school because of my tattered clothes would haunt me for years. Happiness came with my adoption by a couple who gave me a good home for 3 years. When they began fighting and divorced, I was heartbroken. I lived with my adoptive mother for a while and endured her boyfriend's touching. Then Dad took me in, and I went into depression. I was raped at 16, which left me wild and crazy. I played with astrology and seances, moved out on my own, and met Alan, who loved me. We married, and he put up with my temper tantrums and moody ways. Even when I hit him in a rage, he would just hold me tight. One day, Dad gave me a Bible and invited us to hear an evangelist. Both my husband and I raised our hands to receive Christ that night. We went home and prayed together, repeating the prayer of salvation. The next morning, I didn't feel any different, so I memorized the scripture verse on the pamphlet they gave us. Wherewithal shall a young man cleanse his way? By taking heed thereto according to thy word. God changed me so much, I wrote a poem about my salvation and bought time on the Christian radio station to tell others about my transformed life.
1: The Apostle Paul writes in 1 Thessalonians chapter 2, verses 11 and 12, "As ye know how we exhorted and comforted and charged every one of you, as a father doth his children, that ye would walk worthy of God, who hath called you unto his kingdom and glory." Friend, Paul's love for the Thessalonian church urged him to exhort and charge them with the truth. While he had compassion, he also knew they needed more. In the same way, Alan's companionship alone could not heal Debbie of the anguish she had been through. It was only when they both were confronted with the gospel that they could receive the hope Jesus has offered through the cross. So as you love others, be sure your love goes beyond mere kindness and shares the truth with them that they're so desperately seeking. 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
8: Chapter 22. A good name is rather to be chosen than great riches, and loving favor rather than silver and gold. The rich and poor meet together. The Lord is the maker of them all. A prudent man foreseeth the evil and hideth himself, but the simple pass on and are punished. By humility and the fear of the Lord are riches and honor and life. Thorns and snares are in the way of the froward. He that doth keep his soul shall be far from them. Train up a child in the way he should go, and when he is old, he will not depart from it. The rich ruleth over the poor, and the borrower is servant to the lender. He that soweth iniquity shall reap vanity, and the rod of his anger shall fail. He that hath a bountiful eye shall be blessed, for he giveth of his bread to the poor. Cast out the...
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14: Welcome to 6640, the ministry outreach of Koinonia House and Koinonia Institute. Today's Bible teacher is Chuck Missler, connecting the Bible to your life and the world around you. In today's study, Chuck completes his teaching on the book of Micah, chapter 4,

So our Messiah's rule is going to be very literal and very effective. Peace, finally. Weapons will be converted to peaceful uses. Military science courses will be unattended. You know, it's interesting that the inscription of these words, these very words, on the UN building is really ironic. This pagan, anti-Jewish affiliation may prove to be the cursor, in fact, I'll say the adversative precursor to the realm of the coming world leader, commonly called the Antichrist. The word Antichrist meaning instead of Christ. Yes, against Christ, but more specifically, in his place is the idea. And if you want more about this, we have a briefing package called Behold a White Horse, or also have a commentary on the book of Revelation, and we even have a whole briefing on the Antichrist, an alternate view, for those of you that want to dig into that. But let's get on to the fourth verse. We actually got four verses going here. This is pretty good. But they shall sit every man under his vine and under his fig tree, and none shall make them afraid, for the mouth of the Lord of hosts hath spoken it. Wow. Now, this verse is not found in the corresponding Isaiah passage. Up to now, these verses are parallel to chapter 2 in Isaiah. But this verse doesn't correspond to the Isaiah, although it does continue the thoughts of peace, prosperity, and security we find there. And it echoes in 1 Kings 4 and 2 Kings 18 and so on. Now, both the vine and the fig tree were native to the area and had common fruits. But it gives rise to something else I thought I would include in your notes. We know that the vine is used also as an idiom for Israel. We know the fig tree is also used as an idiom for Israel. What may surprise you to know that those uses are not only universal, they're very subtle in the way they're used. The vine was often a symbol of the nation of Israel among the prophets and psalmists, and there's a lot of passages for that. It's also even used on some of the later Jewish coins to the vine to represent the nation. The fig tree is also a frequent reference and was used idiomatically by Jesus himself when he curses the fig tree and his quotes in the Olivet Discourse and so on. So one thing I was delighted to discover through my rabbinical friends is to discover that these idioms are not identical. They're used subtly in special ways, and the key that unlocks that is a parable of Jotham. It's called the Parable of the Trees in Judges chapter 9. Jotham gives them a parallel. And let's just take a quick look at it, some background here. And when they told it to Jotham, he went and stood at the top of the Mount Gerizim and lifted up his voice and cried, instead of them, hearken unto me, ye men of Shechem, that God may hearken unto you. The trees went forth on a time to anoint a king over them. And they said unto the olive tree, reign thou over us. This is, and there's, by the way, a number of these parables in the Old Testament. It surprised you to know that the parables in the Old Testament. Nathan has one of the ewe lamb, the parable of the woman of Tekoa in 2 Samuel 14, the parable of the thistle in 2 Kings 14, the parable of the vineyard in Isaiah 5. It precedes the six woes and so on. But let's get back to this one. He continues, the olive tree said unto them, should I leave my fatness, wherewith by me they honor God and man, and go to be promoted over the trees? The trees said to the fig tree, come thou and reign over us. But the fig tree said unto them, should I forsake my sweetness, my good fruit, and go to be promoted over the trees? It's interesting, you know, Ezekiel 31 and Daniel 4 does use trees to represent kings, by the way, as an aside. Then said the trees unto the vine, come thou and reign over us. And the vine said unto them, should I leave my wine, which cheereth God and man, and go to be promoted over the trees? Then said all the trees unto the bramble, come thou and reign over us. The bramble said unto the trees, if in truth ye anoint me king over you, then come and put your trust in my shadow, and if not, let fire come down of the bramble and devour the cedar.

from which we make wine. And by the way, not grape juice, because you can't have grape juice without refrigeration. I won't go there for here. Let's just keep going here. And then the bramble is, of course, has no fruit. It's too low to produce any shade. It's only good for fuel for the fire. So these are the four idioms that occur in the parable. So the olive tree speaks of Israel, but in the genetic sense, being grafted in and so forth. The fig tree speaks of Israel in sense of its political role to bear fruit. And remember, it was cursed because it didn't bear fruit in the New Testament. Then the vine, of course, speaks of spiritual, the wine and so forth. Now the bramble speaks of Satan's empire, or the world, or however you say it. So it's interesting to discover that these subtleties of this parable has a certain consistency in application throughout the entire 66 books we call the Bible. It's one of those fingerprints of the Holy Spirit that it's amazing that these idioms have a consistency of application, even though you've got 40 different authors over 2,000 years writing these 66 books. Well, anyway, let's get back to Micah. I just thought that would be interesting to insert here. For all people will walk everyone in the name of his God, and we will walk in the name of the Lord our God forever and ever. This verse can be easily misunderstood. Although the heathen peoples worship their own particular gods now, Israel will be worshiping the living God, is really what comes out of that root text, if you will. On January 6th of 1941, Franklin Delano Roosevelt gave his famous speech on what he called the Four Freedoms. Those of you that studied that period remember his speech on the freedom of speech, the freedom of religion, freedom from want, freedom from fear. This was his famous Four Freedoms speech. Well, Micah's list is similar but begins a little differently. The freedom from ignorance of the law of God, freedom from war, freedom from want, and freedom from fear. Roosevelt's speech was really an echo of the structure in Micah's list for what that's worth. But let's get to verse 6. In that day, saith the Lord, will I assemble her that halteth, and I will gather her that is driven out, and her that I have afflicted. See, before Israel can enjoy the Messianic kingdom, she's got to be regathered from her worldwide dispersion and settled in her own land. And that's, of course, what Ezekiel 37 is preparing it for. Now, it's interesting that this idea of halteth is that there's flock-like figures here. This figure of the scattered flock resumes the image of restoration we had in chapter 2, if you will, where we deal with a good shepherd and so on. So this is another passage with the perspective of the great shepherd. And, of course, we find that not only in Psalm 23. In fact, Psalm 23, 24, and 25 have him as the good shepherd, the chief shepherd, and so forth. And, of course, in Isaiah and John 10, where he claims to be the good shepherd. Let's go to the next verse. And I will make her that halted a remnant, and her that was cast far off a strong nation. And the Lord shall reign over them in Mount Zion from henceforth, even forever. See, the remnant, you'll discover, is a key focus of Scripture throughout. It's always just a remnant that's saved. When you talk about the flood of Noah, God erased the whole bunch and started over with 8 people. There's a remnant of only 8 there. And again and again and again throughout the Bible, we're very disturbed to discover it's only a remnant that seems to get it, that really accomplish what God's purpose is in them. The remnant is always a key focus. And it was only a remnant that came out of Egypt. Virtually an entire generation died in the wilderness. Even Moses didn't enter into his inheritance. He was buried at Mount Nebo. Interesting to me. Even in Elijah's day, he goes and weeps upset because there were 7,000 that he didn't know about that had not bowed the knee to Baal. Very strange passage there in 1 Kings 19. Even in Christ's day, there was just a small remnant that really received him. The leadership did not. So even today, there are but a remnant that are real. And one of the questions you might put in your notes, how sure are you that you would be included if that was tallied right now? Ooh. And then, of course, we have the throne of David in Luke 1:30, chapter 1, verse 32. We'll talk more about that, by the way, in the next session. But we're down to verse 8. And thou, O tower of the flock, the stronghold of the daughter of Zion, unto thee shall it come, even the first dominion. The kingdom shall come to the daughter of Jerusalem. Wow. The tower of the flock.
You'll notice that Micah is going to focus here in these idioms two different

0: stadiums, two different places. He focuses on two places, the tower of the flock. Migdal Eder is the term. It was the tower of the flock. The shepherd's tower in Genesis 35 mentions the tower of Eder as near Bethlehem. Now, according to Jerome, who lived in Bethlehem until the 4th century A.D., it was about a mile from Bethlehem, the birthplace of David. Now, the next chapter is going to nail this down. The next chapter is going to dramatically identify the very birthplace of the Messiah. So we'll save some of that discussion for chapter 5, verse 2. But the other place that Mike is alluding to here is the stronghold. It's a fort or stronghold. It's on the southeast slope of the Temple Hill, opposite to Mount Zion, separated from it by the Teropian Valley, or sometimes called the Valley of the Cheesemakers. It's the valley that no longer is there. The Kedron Valley is still there, and the others are, but that's the Teropian Valley since has been filled in. But anyway, this fort was fortified by Jotham in 2 Chronicles 27 and Manasseh in 2 Chronicles 33, and it's the place from which David ruled. So it has a palace flavor to it, if you will. David was both a shepherd and a king, and these two places will be restored and magnified in the Messianic reign because David was a shepherd and a king, and our Messiah is in a very real sense both a shepherd and a king. He's a good shepherd, a chief shepherd, and so forth. Now, let's get back to the Babylonian captivity. What Micah's now going to do, he's going to turn from the ultimate glory of the millennium to the dark future immediately before them, back to reality, back to his gang that are there facing the Babylonian invasion and the captivity of Judah. This captivity, this invasion captivity, wouldn't occur until about a century after Micah's day. You recognize it? From his point of view, it's physically quite future. That should remind us of something else that occurs in prophetic literature. The prophet may see two things in front of him, a near thing and a late thing, an early event and a later event, with a time gap between them. And he may not be sensitive. Is that gap a week, a year, or several centuries? I mean, he doesn't know. And in fact, the anticipatory thing is called a type, and after the Greek term tropos, and the thing it's foreshadowing is called an antitype. The antitype is simply something that is anticipated in a type. But this is a very common perspective, and you're going to discover that in these passages, one moment he's talking about the immediate captivity that's facing them from Nebuchadnezzar. And a little bit later, he'll include things that really apply to the destruction of Jerusalem under the Romans in 70 AD. And yet, even more so, he'll refer to things that are yet even ahead of that are still ahead of us in our day. Interesting. And then we understand each one by understanding how the previous one was fulfilled. Starting at verse 9, why dost thou cry out aloud? Is there no king in thee? Is thy counselor perished? For pains have taken thee as a woman in travail. Here's that phrase again that Jesus himself adopts in the Olivet Discourse. All these are the beginning of sorrows, beginning of birth pangs. That idiom is again and again and again used. There are two idioms that are used of the tribulation continually, the woman in travail and also the threshing floor. Those are both terms that are used at that period. Why dost thou cry out aloud? Well, they've been crying out aloud over the approach of the Chaldeans. That's what he's alluding to because that's facing them. They're on the horizon here. Well, the question is, why don't they turn to their king and counselor? Now, this is viewed by some authors as a taunt in her distress. It may simply be an indication of her helpless condition when her king is taken captive by the Babylonians. That's very graphically described in Ezekiel 12 and elsewhere. Judah was going to lose all kingly rule, and they never regained that kingly rule. Even when they come back from Babylon, they have a different kind of an era, and then when Antiochus Epiphanes gets overthrown by the Maccabean revolt, they go to the Hasmoneans. Those are not kings of Judah. The repetitive comparison to the birth pangs of the woman in travail, very frequent metaphor regarding the end times too in Matthew 24, 1 Thessalonians 5, and elsewhere. Continuing verse 10, be in pain and labor to bring forth, O daughter of Zion, like a woman in travail. There it is again. For now shalt thou go forth out of the city, and thou shalt dwell in the field, and thou shalt go even to Babylon. There shalt thou be delivered. There the Lord shall redeem thee from the hand of thine enemies. So Micah, just like Isaiah, looks beyond the then current power of Assyria to the subsequent coming rise of Babylonia. Understand that when he's doing all this, Assyria was the dominant factor. Babylon was just a town in Assyria, a subject of political intrigues. But he's looking beyond that, where Babylon's going to rise to be a world empire. That's yet future from his comments here. Now, Isaiah, just like Micah, also prophesied of the Babylon captivity in Isaiah 39, the last chapter of what we call the first big main segment, Isaiah. And he details how King Hezekiah foolishly flaunted his treasures to emissaries from Babylon. Big mistake. Big mistake. That's like showing a pickpocket how fat your wallet is, you know. There they will be delivered in that place, it says, Babylon. And how will they be delivered? By the hand of Cyrus, a Persian. And that's all described graphically in 43, 44, and 45, 48 chapters of Isaiah. But interestingly enough, they're pretty much cured of idol worship in the cauldron of Babylon. They're guilty of a lot of things subsequently, but this penchant for idol worship that plagues them throughout their whole history, from Joshua all the way through to this time period, it suddenly evaporates. That's one thing they don't do. They do a lot of other things that are offensive to the Lord, I think, but that's one thing they seem to have widely been cured of. Okay, we get to the final siege. You know, many commentators assume that the following is a continuation of the Babylonian siege. It might be. I don't think so. Others think the Assyrians are still in view. I don't think so. I believe that this looks ahead to the final siege rather than the siege of verse 9. This is a look ahead, if you will. The Holy Spirit looks ahead to the last great attack by the nations of the world against Israel, in my view. And these subsequent events are those of Joel 3, Zechariah 12 and 14, and other portions of Old Testament scriptures. That's my view. Don't accept it. Just understand that is a view. Do your own homework. Come to your own conclusions. Let's get on to verse 11. Now also many nations are gathered against thee. See, that's one of the reasons I have that view. Many nations, not just one. It's not just Persia. Not just, anyway. Now also many nations are gathered against thee that say, let her be defiled, and let our eye look upon Zion. And so the great confluence of peoples and nations to Jerusalem are summarized, that were summarized in verse 2, will be preceded by a final onslaught of nations against Jerusalem and the people of God. That's what Ezekiel 38 is all about, and so on. Their purpose is to defile Zion. They will look with delight on the calamities of the Jews. And that becomes the main hobby of the Edomites, to cheer on their adversaries. The Holocaust in Germany took one Jew in three. If you do a rough estimate of the Holocaust, it's about one-third of Jewry was taken through what we call the Holocaust. Zechariah 13, verse 8 and 9 suggests that the next Holocaust, there will be another one, will take two out of three. Wow. Can you imagine? The Armageddon campaign will be targeted on Jerusalem, but they will follow the pursuit of the remnant which had fled under Christ's instructions in Matthew 24 to Basra, Petra. Basra is the Hebrew, Petra the Greek. But the point is, they're going to flee. So there isn't a battle of Armageddon. That's where they gather to go against Jerusalem. But as the remnant flees to Petra, they shift over. We've talked to that before. Okay. Verse 12. But they know not the thoughts of the Lord, neither understand they his counsel. For he shall gather them as the sheaves unto the floor. That's a threshing floor phrase there. Threshing floor. Gather them as sheaves, that going to the threshing floor is the concept. The gathering of nations is nothing less than the Lord's assembling of them as sheaves to the threshing floor. It's going to serve his purpose, in effect. And the threshing floor, as I've indicated, is often seen as an idiom referring to the Great Tribulation. You see it in Isaiah 41. You see it in Jeremiah 51, Ruth chapter 3, verse 9, and so on. See, it's significant that Ruth, the eventual bride of Boaz, the kinsman redeemer, is at Boaz's feet during the threshing floor scene in Ruth chapter 3, verse 9. Now, to really understand that, you need to read your study of the book of Ruth, but when you do that, you can see what I'm driving at there. I'll leave that for now so we can keep moving. Some suggest that Micah was writing about the threat of the armies of Sennacherib of Assyria, which caused King Hezekiah to seek the Lord. A revival did follow, and God delivered Jerusalem by having an angel kill 185,000 Assyrian soldiers one night When Sennacherib saw the carnage, he was appalled and he withdrew, and he never again, he and his successors, attacked Jerusalem. They had succeeded against the north and all that, of course. They tried against Jerusalem, but an angel that was from Hezekiah's prayer killed 185,000 one night. You don't mess with angels. And Sennacherib himself got the message. He backed off and never again attacked the southern kingdom. Let's continue verse 13. Arise and thrash, O daughter of Zion, for I will make thine horn iron, and I will make thy hooves brass, and thou shalt beat in pieces many people, and I will consecrate their gain unto the Lord and their substance unto the Lord of the whole earth. Wow. I wonder what that's all about. Is that an echo of Psalm 83? I'll let you do that and study yourself. All this is going to be done for the glory of God, according to Isaiah 60, first 9 verses. He will then be known as the Lord of the whole earth, in contrast to just the Lord of Israel or a Jewish thing. No, it's a bigger deal than that. Now, this is a place, by the way, where the Hebrew text and our English translation split off. The Hebrew text divides the verses differently. Chapter 5, verse 1 is the last verse of chapter 4 in the Hebrew text. In other words, if we were cutting this off in the English, we're missing a verse. So I'm going to look ahead and pick a verse from next time and stick it here so you get the Hebrew flavor of this. There now appears to be a return here to the thought that we had in verse 9 of chapter 4, the forthcoming Babylonian siege. Okay? So this is the last verse of our chapter 4, so to speak, although we find it in chapter 5. Now gather thyself in troops, O daughter of troops. He hath laid siege against us. They shall smite the judge of Israel with a rod upon the cheek. What does that refer to? A number of conjectures. This would seem to be a reference to the shameful treatment of Zedekiah. He was the final king that gets, they take him in fetters. They slaughter his sons before his eyes. Then they poke out his eyes so he's blinded, and they lead him to Babylon blinded. And he was making fun of the prophets because Ezekiel and Jeremiah couldn't agree. One of them said he's going to die in Babylon, and the other one says he'll never see Babylon. And he laughed at him. You guys can't even get your story straight. Oh, grim, grim irony. Because indeed, he had his eyes, he never saw Babylon because he's blinded. And yet he did die there. Heavy, heavy stuff. Anyway, some view the judge of Israel as the Messiah. And this verse is viewed by them as a foreshadowing of the humiliation of Christ. You could do it that way. A couple problems. He wasn't really smitten in a siege as such. That's kind of a stretch. He was, however, smitten in the face, as we see in Isaiah 50, verse 6, and Matthew 26, and elsewhere. In fact, it was the stripping off of the beard predicted in Isaiah 50, verse 6, that may have contributed to the apparent difficulties in recognizing him after the resurrection. And there's a whole study on that that we indulge in when we talk about the agony of love and all of that. The degradation of the judge of Israel will be contrasted with the greatness of the future ruler of Israel. The Messiah is highlighted in the most famous verse in Micah 5:2, which follows in the next chapter, which many regard as the most significant prophetic verse in the entire Bible. Let me repeat that. That's quite a preposterous statement. Many believe that Micah 5, verse 2, is the most significant prophetic verse in the entire Bible. Why? Well, that's the assignment for next time. We're going to review that in our next session. So our next session, I have some questions for you to think about and answer. Why was Jesus born in Bethlehem, of all places? Beth is house, lechem, bread, the house of bread, okay. Why was Jesus born in Bethlehem? Why was Bethlehem known as the city of David? That's kind of strange. I thought he was a royal guy and he lived in the palaces. No, Bethlehem is known as the city of David. We use that term for the southern part of Jerusalem, but Bethlehem has that title too, the city of David. Who owned the fields where the shepherds encountered the angels? Every Christmas we celebrate the shepherds in the field and the angel comes and visits them and so forth, and we sing Noel or whatever. Who owned those fields? And that may be the key to the whole story here. So you want to go to the book of Ruth and refresh your notes on the book of Ruth before our next session. For our next session, chapter 5, we're going to discover has several passages, not just verse 2, several passages that are deemed by many to be among the most significant prophetic passages for all times. It will also reveal to you what I believe is an error that most people make regarding the Antichrist. Micah 5 and Isaiah 10 and some other passages will reveal something that is still a discovery for many. So with that, let you and I stand for a closing word of prayer. Father, we thank you for your word. We thank you for this thrilling book. We thank you for the message of hope that is before us. And we thrill as we realize its application to our times. And we look forward with anticipation to chapter 5, where we really focus on our coming King. We thank you, Father, for the joy of these treasures that you've hidden here for us. We pray that through your Spirit you would guide our thoughts, help us to more fully apprehend just what it is that you would have of us in the days that remain, as we commit ourselves once again, without any reservations whatsoever, we commit ourselves into your hands in the name and to the glory of Yeshua, our coming King. Amen.
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0: This is Pastor Jerry Hall, General Manager of radio station WHJG. 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
1: 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This is Ken Ham, CEO of the ministry producing the Chronological Answers Bible curriculum. An astonishing number of young people can't answer questions like, where is Genesis in the Bible? What are the Gospels? Or what is sin? Even many kids raised in churches don't have an understanding of basic biblical principles. One way we can fight this growing biblical illiteracy is by teaching the Bible chronologically. Teaching Jonah 1 week and Jesus feeding the 5,000 the next makes the Bible seem like a confusing jumble of people, places, times, and events. But the Bible shouldn't be confusing. When we teach the events in Scripture in the order of how they happened, you know what? The Bible, it really does come to life.
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3: Everyone wants to live life to the fullest. Survival isn't good enough. We want to make the most of our days and our years. So we chase the obvious answers: more money, staying healthy, climbing higher, achieving more. Today on Insight for Living, Chuck Swindoll reveals the surprising secret to authentic living. It's not about accumulating or accomplishing more. It's a challenge to anyone who's been running on life's substitutes. So let's pick up the study now in 1 Thessalonians 3 to reveal the surprising elements that will transform our ordinary lives into something extraordinary.
4: Now, the apostle says in his nights and during his days, there's a consistency in prayer, continually praying. And it's not a frivolous kind of, now I lay me down to sleep, or dear Lord, bless the missionaries. Not that kind of thoughtless prayer, but prayer that says most earnestly its requests. There's a fervency in it. In fact, it's specific. That we may see your face, that's one request. Why would he pray that? Why didn't he catch a ride and get back to Thessalonica? He tried, friends, he tried. Chapter 2, verse 18, more than once, and Satan thwarted him. So he says, if Satan's going to get in my way, I'll just say, God, sick him. It's kind of a Swindoll paraphrase, but that's the idea. I'll say, Lord, I can't seem to get my way back to Thessalonica. You do it for me. Satan keeps cutting in on my stride. I ask you, Lord, to push him back in his lane. And you open my way up. So I pray specifically about that. And second, I pray that I may complete what is lacking in your faith. What a great prayer. Ever prayed that? You know, I have to confess to you, when I read that, I thought, I can't remember ever praying that. Lord, I really want to minister so that I can complete what is lacking in someone else's faith. That's a great thought. Talk about putting a new dimension, a third dimension in a teaching ministry or a helping ministry. Our ministry completes the loop. It puts people back on their feet. It gives what's needed for there to be a complete sense of stability. Look at verse 10 again. See the word complete? And we may complete what is lacking in your faith. It is a great Greek word. The term means, in other places, to restore a fellow Christian who has wandered. Galatians 6:1, restoring such a one in a spirit of meekness. It's used, for example, for putting a joint that has been out of place back in place. It's used for mending a broken bone, used for mending a torn fishing net. It's used for outfitting a fleet of ships for battle. It's used for equipping an army to do its work of invasion. It's always completing something where without it, it would be incomplete. Something is missing. Paul's prayer is that he would be the threads in the net. He would be the can of K-rations, if you please. He prays that he would be the one who would be the healing balm in the brother who has wandered from the faith. He prays, and in doing so, he really lives. Could it be that we don't really live because we carry the burdens that only God was meant to handle? Could it be that part of the reason life isn't as happy and delightful for us as it used to be is because we have taken responsibilities for things that were not ours to handle? I think so. And that's why I mentioned an earnestness in prayer. Let me encourage you. Let me go further. Let me challenge you to get serious about prayer. Start your day with it. Continue your day in it. Finish your day with it. Doesn't have to be hours and hours. It can be 2, 3, 5, 8 minutes in which you turn the day over to your God, or turn that situation over to Him, or ask Him to unravel the thing so that it goes back together in a new way. I had lunch this past week with friends who had ministered over in Eastern Europe. And they said one thing that stood out in their mind was how people really made things last. Because they don't have the privilege of going down and buying another half dozen pair of jeans, you know. You got a pair of jeans, they last as long as you can wear them, and then your brother gets them. And then as long as he can wear them, then he wears them, and if they get a little short, then his brother gets them, and they're passed right down the line. In fact, they will remake sweaters. They'll unravel them, and they'll take all of that yarn, and they'll re-ravel them into another sweater. And they keep making other sweaters out of the same yarn. That's what God does. He takes the sweater that I give Him, and He looks at the mess I've made it, and He unravels it, and then He puts it back together, and it looks different. And it's now like a fresh garment. That happens when I pray. I'm unraveling my sweater, and I'm giving Him the ball of yarn, and He gives me back a new garment. Earnestness in prayer. Oh, but if we make a list on what it means to really live, it would not be having a lot of money or staying young. It certainly would not be those things we've looked at earlier. It would have to include things like joyful in a life of gratitude. It would have to include earnestness in a life of prayer. And look at verses 11 and 12. We can't leave out abounding in love, can we? Now may our God and Father Himself. Now this is a personal operation. And Jesus, our Lord, direct our way to you, and it's not over, and may the Lord cause you to increase and abound in love. Watch it for one another and for all men, just as we do for you. Abounding in love. Sounds almost like a benediction, doesn't it? Now may our God and Father Himself and Jesus our Lord. Maybe it's meant to be that. Maybe His great concern for these Thessalonian believers was that they would realize there's a connecting link between the living God and their love life. May He Himself, personally, along with Jesus Christ the Savior, cause your love not just to be maintained, but to abound and increase. I smile when I say that because I have seen our children have their love abound and increase for one person until it led to courtship, and then it led to an engagement, and then it led to marriage. It abounded and it increased. Now, the same progress is in mind here. Allow me a little pedantic moment. See verse 12, the word for. Abound in love for one another. Circle that. For all men. Just as we do for you. I have those words marked in my Bible on purpose. Because there's a little preposition, little picking preposition in the Greek text that is what I call a preposition of penetration. Ice is the word, and it means into. If I were to take an ice pick and push it into a volleyball, clunk, it would go ice the ball, to use the term. It's the word for getting down deep into, and he's using it three times here. May your love increase and abound deep down into one another, children of God. But don't stop. We're going to get downright liberal about this. May your love increase into all men, just as I have a love that is into you. Get the idea? I want to give you a thought about love. Let's spell it, L-O-V-E, kind of in a column, okay? When I think of L, I think of, in this love relationship, if I really get into someone's life, I think of listening. I think of respecting them enough and accepting them with tolerance so that I am gracious to hear what they have to say. Just to listen. I demonstrate love to someone when I take time to listen to that person. O is overlook. When I listen to the individual, I overlook the flaws so that I can affirm. Most of us are all too well aware of our flaws. When we forget them, there are a number of people who are willing to point them out, but nevertheless, when we are deeply related to one another in love, the thing that keeps us close is that other person overlooks the part of me that I know oh so well is unattractive, unpleasant. Overlook. V, I would say, would represent value. I value you. You value me. We have a mutual respect. It isn't blind spot kind of respect. We're aware of each other fully in our love relationship, but our value of each other overshadows whatever we may say by way of criticism. And E would have to be express. Love is demonstrative. Love is something I do. Did you see The Burning Bed? That awful television film in which a battered wife tried to endure in a home with this maddening husband who beat her to an inch of her life. Tragic scenes. My wife and I sat up until almost 12:30 talking about our feelings regarding it. I suppose what disturbed me the most is that all the way through the story, the man kept saying, I love you. I love you. You see, I had this love for you. And one time I remember my wife put her hand down firmly on the back of the sofa and says, he does not. He does not. That is not love. That kind of expression is not love. And all of the saying of love will not convince a battered wife it is love. When I love, I don't batter. I don't batter. Men and women, I don't know of any quality that will draw the lost to us like this one. Aristides, while describing Christians to the Emperor Hadrian, said, oh, they love one another. They never fail to help widows. They save orphans from those who would hurt them. If they have something, they give freely to the man who has nothing. If they see a stranger, they take him home. And Hadrian, they are so happy. It must be their love. Yeah. What's the result of this? the result of joyful gratitude, the result of an earnest prayer, the result of abounding love, these things that make up real living. Well, there's got to be one other link in the chain. The result, verse 13, so that, see the result in those words, so that he, whom? God the Father himself, verse 11. So that God the Father may establish your hearts unblameable in holiness. What a finale. You want to really live, abound, and be established in holiness. Holiness before men? No, that's not holy. Men and women have reduced the standard of God so that anything goes. If it feels good, do it and get rid of your guilt, because this is the me era. We are in foggy, fuzzy times when it comes to purity, aren't we? In fact, it is so important, this matter of holiness, verse 13, that he spends the next 8 verses of chapter 4, verses 1 to 8, developing the thought of moral purity. And he talks straight. Wear your steel-toed shoes when we get into that. It's going to be tough sledding. Hold your place here and go to 1 Peter chapter 2, would you? No, it's 1 Peter 1. Yeah, 1 Peter 1, verse 13. Therefore, gird your minds for action. Keep sober in spirit. Fix your hope completely on the grace to be brought to you at the revelation of Jesus Christ. As obedient children, do not be conformed to the former lusts which were yours in your ignorance. You had a reason to walk by lust in your early years. You were ignorant of God's ways. But you're not ignorant anymore. Verse 15, in contrast to that lifestyle, like the Holy One who called you, be holy yourselves in all your behavior, because it is written, you shall be holy, for I am holy. I'm so grateful that's in the book. That tells me my standard is to be as holy as God is holy. That tells me my only way of reaching that is through the person and victory of Jesus Christ. I can't do it in my own strength. I must have the Savior, or I will lower that standard to fit my ability to produce. But I am to be holy even as He is holy. Now back to 1 Thessalonians chapter 3, verse 13. Establishing our hearts unblameable in holiness before our God and Father at the coming of our Lord Jesus with all His saints. He's looking ahead to the ultimate day when we're with Him, and He sees it as a finished, completed fact, but it's not so right now. Let me give you a book to buy on the subject of holiness. It's called The Pursuit of Holiness by Jerry Bridges. The Pursuit of Holiness by Jerry Bridges. It's a grand book. In the book, he likens the battle for holiness, get this, to nations at war. One defeats the other, as at Calvary, our Lord Jesus Christ defeated Satan. But the losing army, though vanquished, then takes to the hills and fights on as a guerrilla movement. Fighting off sin, Bridges says, is like beating back continuing guerrilla attacks. Isn't that good? Isn't that true? That's why we need corporate worship. We're coming in from guerrilla warfare. That's why we need to be together. That's why we need support groups. That's why we need the fellowship of one another. Guerrilla warfare is a lonely place to be. I mean, they're shooting back. They're winning some battles. More on that next time. Left to ourselves, we substitute. Mentally, we substitute knowledge for wisdom. Emotionally, we substitute feelings for facts. Spiritually, we substitute the temporal for the eternal. We really want to live. There's joy in gratitude. There's an earnestness in prayer. There's an abundance in love. And there's an established stability in holiness. Now, as we begin to grow, let's go back to where we started. Mentally, we become wiser. Emotionally, we become stronger, and spiritually, we become purer. That's what happens when you grow. Mentally, we get wiser. Emotionally, we get stronger, and spiritually, we grow purer. You know what? I want to confess something to you. I tend to make assumptions in my preaching and teaching. I tend to assume that people who hear me are already in the family of God. And it's easy for me to forget that many have not yet come to the Savior. And you know what happens when you try to carry out these exciting principles in really living without Christ? It's like driving your car with water. It's like filling up the tank with H2O and then trying even to get the thing to start. Frustrating. It can, in fact, ruin a good engine. It takes gasoline to operate. It takes power to put that thing on the road. It takes Christ to handle the mental, spiritual, and emotional assaults that we face. With all of that in mind, listen to Chuck Colson's story, coming from his book, Loving God. As I write this, it is exactly 10 years since I visited my dear friend, Tom Phillips, as the Watergate scandal exploded across the nation's press. Though I felt an awful deadness inside, I didn't think I was searching spiritually. But while Tom's explanation that he had accepted Jesus Christ shocked and baffled me, it also made me curious. He was at peace with himself, something I surely wasn't. Tom explained it all to me that sultry August night. I couldn't show too much interest, of course. I was senior partner of a powerful Washington law firm and a friend of the president. But as I left Tom's house, I discovered I could not get my keys into the car ignition. I couldn't see them. The White House hatchet man, as the newspapers called me, the ex-Marine infantry captain, was crying too hard. That night I was confronted with my own sin, not just Watergate's dirty tricks, but the sin deep within me, the hidden evil that lives in every human heart. It was painful and I could not escape. I cried out to God and found myself driven irresistibly into his waiting arms. That was the night I gave my life to Jesus Christ and began the greatest adventure of my life. A lot of skeptics thought I wouldn't last, that it was just a ploy for sympathy, a foxhole conversion. I don't blame them. If the tables were turned, I'd have thought the same thing. But not once in these 10 years have I doubted that Jesus Christ lives. There is nothing of which I am more certain, and not once would I have turned the clock back. My lowest days as a Christian, and there were low ones, 7 months worth of them in prison to be exact, have been more fulfilling and rewarding than all the days of glory in the White House. The years before conversion were death. The years since have been life, and the adventure of loving God, the purpose of that life. You may have money. You may have a fine education. You may have youth. You may have an adventure in front of you on the horizon that is absolutely exhilarating. You may have your life put together in an organized manner. You may even be a friend of the president. But you're dead without Christ. Dead. You may appear living to everyone around you, but you're living on substitutes. You haven't life. All you have is the ability to breathe. All you have is a heart that continues to pump, but you haven't life indeed. You are dead. And I point you today to the only source of authentic, eternal life, Christ. Believe in him now. Let's bow together. I speak to young and old alike. I speak to all today who will give me the time to listen. And I say, in all the love I can muster without Christ, if you die, you will go to hell. With Christ, when you die, you will go to heaven. There is a hell, there is a heaven, and there is a hurry. decide now. Believe on the Lord Jesus Christ, and you will be saved. The substitutes will fade into insignificance as you take Christ. With him will come wisdom, purpose, stability, meaning, forgiveness, hope, and security. Thank you, Father, for loving us. Thank you for telling us the truth. Thank you for the joy that accompanies life with God, for the privilege of earnest prayer, for the blessings that accompany the child of God in everyday living. May we be established in holiness. May we be people who walk in dependence upon you. And may you work faithfully to bring those who have not yet trusted you unto yourself. I pray through Jesus Christ. Amen.
3: 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I'm Bill Meyer, urging you to listen when Chuck Swindoll presents Straight Talk About Moral Purity, tomorrow on Insight for Living.

0: Hi, I'm Todd Nettleton, and this is the Voice of the Martyrs Radio. In Afghanistan, the Taliban is working to eliminate every religion except Islam. Secret police raid homes at random, searching for evidence of another faith. Those caught are detained and tortured. One VOM worker said it is exhausting having to constantly look over your shoulder. Many Taliban fighters were purchased as young children from impoverished families. They were taken to Islamic training schools and brainwashed into believing their highest honor would be to die for Islam. Pray Christians in Afghanistan will be encouraged and strengthened in their faith. And pray the Lord would soften the hearts of the Taliban and draw them to Christ.
1: I will not let my brothers and sisters suffer in silence, nor will I let them serve alone. 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
2: The First Epistle General of John, Chapter 1. That which was from the beginning, which we have heard, which we have seen with our eyes, which we have looked upon, and our hands have handled, of the word of life. For the life was manifested, and we have seen it, and bear witness, and show unto you that eternal life which was with the Father, and was manifested unto us. That which we have seen and heard, declare we unto you, that ye also may have fellowship with us. And truly our fellowship is with the Father, and with his Son Jesus Christ. And these things write we unto you, that your joy may be full. This then is the message which we have heard of him, and declare unto you, that God is light, and in him is no darkness at all. If we say that we have fellowship with him, and walk in darkness, we lie, and do not the truth. But if we walk in the light as he is in the light, we have fellowship one with another, and the blood of Jesus Christ his Son cleanseth us from all sin. If we say that we have no sin, we deceive ourselves, and the truth is not in us. If we confess our sins, he is faithful and just to forgive us our sins and to cleanse us from all unrighteousness. If we say that we have not sinned, we make him a liar, and his word is not in us. Chapter 10. Brethren, my heart's desire and prayer to God for Israel is that they might be saved. For I bear them record that they have a zeal of God, but not according to knowledge. For they, being ignorant of God's righteousness, and going about to establish their own righteousness, have not submitted themselves unto the righteousness of God. For Christ is the end of the law for righteousness to every one that believeth. For Moses describeth the righteousness which is of the law, that the man which doeth those things shall live by them. But the righteousness which is of faith speaketh on this wise, Say not in thine heart, Who shall ascend into heaven? That is, to bring Christ down from above. Or, Who shall descend into the deep? That is, to bring up Christ again from the dead. But what saith it? The word is nigh thee, even in thy mouth and in thy heart. That is, the word of faith, which we preach. That if thou shalt confess with thy mouth the Lord Jesus, and shalt believe in thine heart that God hath raised him from the dead.
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4: 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And now, here's Les Feldick with today's lesson.
5: We appreciate the fact that many of you are learning how to study on your own, and nothing thrills us more. And you're sharing it with others. You know, I've always said, you know why most believers do not share their faith? They're unsure of their wisdom. And so rather than get caught and embarrassed, they say nothing. But once we get people grounded in the Word, hey, when these cults come to your door, are they ever lacking for words? Never. Boy, they've got their verses down pat, see? Well, once you get an understanding of the Word, and like I said in the last half hour, and you get an opportunity to share it, then you're ready. And so that's basically why we keep teaching, is to prepare people to share their faith with those that they have opportunity. All right, we're in book number 76, the middle four programs. So those of you out in television, if you're interested in these things, why, give us a call. Okay, back to Ephesians chapter 3. And we're still going to deal with the mysteries all afternoon as we got them here on the board. Now we're going to hit number 2, the mystery of Christ. Christ, a secret? Well, you'd be surprised. You'd be surprised. And we'll just take a good in-depth look at it. Ephesians chapter 3. Now, of course, the verse we really want is verse 3. Is that what I got on the board? 4. Okay, it's 3 and 4. But let's start at verse 1. Ephesians chapter 3, and we'll start at verse 1 and head for number 4. For this cause, I, Paul, the prisoner of Jesus Christ, for whom? Gentile. Gentile. See, now I didn't rehearse that again the last few programs. We got to constantly remember, how did Paul end up being the apostle of the Gentiles? Well, you remember back in Matthew chapter 10, as the Lord had just chosen the 12, he gave them marching orders. And what was it? Go not into the way of a Gentile, and into the city of Samaritans. Enter you not. Why? Go rather to the lost sheep of the house of Israel. And so the 12 were then later on called the apostles of Israel. Now when Israel kept rejecting and rejecting and rejecting, and they epitomized it when they killed Stephen, who are we introduced to? The next player, Saul of Tarsus. He held the clothes of those that stoned Stephen. All right, now then, when you get into chapter 9, remember, God is dealing with Ananias, who is going to be the go-between. And what does he tell Ananias? I'm going to send this man, Saul of Tarsus, far hence to the Gentile. Now, do you see the difference in the language? Jesus told the 12, go not to the Gentile, go to Israel. To this apostle, he says, you're going to the Gentiles, and of course, Israel as well. Big difference, big difference. And again, most of Christendom can't get it. That's one of my number one arguments, if I get any in the mail. Where do you get this business of a gospel for the Jew and a gospel for Gentile? Well, just right there. How in the world, if Jesus sent the 12 out into the tribes of Israel, could they preach death, burial, and resurrection? Hadn't happened yet. Nobody had any idea he was going to die. And so they certainly had a different message. But all right, now to the Gentile world then, this man becomes the one and only true apostle of the Gentile. Now, of course, we know that following him came Barnabas and Silas and Timothy and Titus and some of those who were naturally called apostles as well, but never called the apostle of the Gentiles as this one is. All right, now verse 2. If, what kind of a word is that? Well, there's a possibility you may not have. But if you have heard of the dispensation of the grace of God, which is given to me to you. Now, those of you who have been with me for years and years, you know what that means. Just like God gave Moses the dispensation of law, and Moses took it down to the mountain to Israel, so this apostle, and I think on the same mountain, he gives now the dispensation of the grace of God, and he doesn't qualify just one group over another, but he says, take it to the Gentile world and Israel as well. Two totally different programs. The apostles were to Israel, this apostle to the Gentile. All right, now verse 3. Here comes our

made known unto me this secret, as I wrote before in few words, whereby when you read, that is, his epistles, you may understand my knowledge. And knowledge brings what? Wisdom. So you can just about put it all together, those words all fit, that you can have knowledge and wisdom and understanding, whereby you may understand my knowledge in the mystery of Christ. The secret things of Christ that were never understood until revealed to this apostle in plain language. Now, of course, a lot of things were in veiled language back here in the Old Testament and the Gospels, but did they understand it? No, they didn't know what it was all about. In fact, I guess this is a good time to do it, honey. Let's go to 1 Peter before we go any further. 1 Peter, chapter 1, starting at verse 1. So that you'll know who Peter is addressing. And you know that's our first rule of thumb. Always determine who's writing and who are they writing to. Well, Peter, the apostle of Israel, an apostle of Israel, he's one of the 12, and he's writing to Jews. All right, verse 1 of 1 Peter 1. Peter, an apostle of Jesus Christ, and put in the word writing without doing any violence to the scripture, because that's what he's doing. He's writing to the strangers scattered throughout Pontus, Galatia, Cappadocia, Asia, and Bithynia. Well, who were the strangers scattered? Jews who had been chased out of Israel and out of Jerusalem by first Saul's persecution, and that was predominantly it, and other things as well. So they are scattered throughout that end of the Roman Empire. All right, now then, just to see who he's addressing, he's writing to Jews. Now look down at verse 9. These Jews were receiving the end of your faith, even the salvation of your souls. Now verse 10. Of which salvation that Peter was now sharing and encouraging his fellow Jews, of which salvation the prophets, who? The Old Testament writers, the prophets have inquired. What's the other word for inquired? They were asking. See? They were asking, if not others, themselves. Well, what's this talking about? Who is God addressing? See? And so they inquired and searched the scriptures. See? They were searching the scriptures diligently. And these same prophets now prophesied or foretold things in the future of the grace that should come to you out in the future sometime. Now verse 11. Searching the scriptures, the Old Testament, as much as they had. Searching what or what manner of time the Spirit of Christ who was in them. Now remember, the Holy Spirit has always been the same Spirit. God the Son has always been the same person of the Godhead. Only now in the New Testament we refer to him as Jesus and Jesus Christ. But it was the same person of the Godhead that the prophets were dealing with. All right, so what manner of time this Spirit of Christ who was in them, that is, that Holy Spirit, did signify when it testified beforehand, before it ever happened, the sufferings of Christ and the glory that should follow. Now, you see what I'm saying? What were the prophets talking about? The suffering. There had to be a sacrifice for sin beyond the animal sacrifices, see? And so, but it was in such veiled language. God didn't expect them to figure it out, and they didn't. But for our benefit, now we can go back to Isaiah 53. Let's go back there. I haven't done it in a long time. I've got a lot of Jewish listeners, so maybe this is just for their benefit. Isaiah 53. Now I'm chasing rabbits. I'm sorry. I didn't intend to do this. This was not in my thinking at all when I left home this morning. But this is what we have to do. Isaiah 53. Start at verse 1. Now remember what Peter is saying. These Old Testament prophets looked at

0: these verses, they knew there was something here, but they couldn't figure it out. And so they just kept searching and searching. But it wasn't time for them to understand. And so God didn't reveal it. All right, look at it now. Verse 1, who hath believed our report? And to whom is the arm of the Lord revealed? For he, now here we come. We're talking about the Messiah now, the Son of God, the Christ. For he shall grow up before him as a tender plant, as a root out of a dry ground. Now, what's that a reference to? Well, Bethlehem. Who would ever expect a coming king to be born in a stable situation down in the little lowly town of Bethlehem? So it's just like a little piece of grass coming up out on the desert. Insignificant, almost unknown, see? So he comes as a root out of dry ground. He hath no form nor comeliness. In other words, he wasn't born there with a great halo over his head and all the aspects of a king. No, he was in a lowly manger. All right? He hath no form nor comeliness, and when we shall see him, there is no beauty that we should desire him. He wasn't a great, fantastic, handsome individual that was just drawn because of his physical attributes. No. And when we shall see him, there's no beauty we should desire him. Now, verse 3, here comes the cross now. He is despised and rejected of men, a man of sorrows and acquainted with grief. And we hid, as it were, our faces from him, for he was despised, and we esteemed him not. What does that mean? They didn't know who he was. Oh, they should have. He gave them 3 years of proof, but they couldn't believe it. All right? And so we esteemed him not. Verse 4, surely he hath borne our griefs and carried our sorrows. Now, what does that mean? He was the sacrifice not only for the whole nation of Israel, but for the whole human race. Yet we did esteem him stricken, beaten, misused by the Romans, smitten of God. Of course, that was the work of the cross, where all the sin of the world was laid on that sinless one. And he was afflicted. Verse 5, he was wounded for our transgressions, sin. He became the supreme sacrifice. He was bruised for our iniquity. He went through it all for the sins, first of Israel, of course, but then for the whole human race. The chastisement of our peace was upon him. And with his stripes, that is, the stripes of the Roman whips, we are healed. Now, that's not talking about physical healing. That's talking about the spiritual. We're dealing with the salvation aspect of that work of the cross, see? Now, verse 6. This is Israel. All we like sheep have gone astray. We have turned everyone to his own way. In other words, they just couldn't come together and recognize who this Messiah, born in Bethlehem, growing up in Nazareth, now performing miracles for the last 3 years, they just couldn't figure out who he was. So now then, reading verse 6, the end, and the Lord laid on him the iniquity of us all. Now verse 7, he was oppressed. This is all a reference to that work of the cross. He was oppressed and he was afflicted, yet he opened not his mouth. He is brought as a lamb to the slaughter, and as a sheep before her shearers is dumb or quiet, so he openeth not his mouth. Now, as you read this, of course, we can understand. It's after the fact. But can you see how much the Jews of antiquity could get out of this? There was no putting two and two together here. But yet, after the fact, they should be able to see it. And that's usually the vehicle that does bring a Jew to faith. They can then see that, yes, this all took place. Absolutely it did. But for those back there at that time, no, they could not figure it out. Then verse 8, he was taken from prison and from judgment, Who shall declare his generation? He was cut off. He was put to death out of the land of the living for the transgression of my people. Now remember, in Old Testament economy, who were God's my people? Israel. Who is Isaiah writing to? Israel. See? But on the other hand, God didn't expect them to understand who this was before the fact. See? And that's why even the followers of Jesus, as it was getting up time for the cross, they didn't understand that he was going to be going the way of the cross. All right, now then, back to 1 Peter. I'm not through there yet. All right, verse 11 again. Searching what or what manner of time the Spirit of Christ who was in them did signify when it testified beforehand the suffering of Christ. See, back there in Isaiah 53, the Holy Spirit was already laying the seeds of this coming work of the cross. But God didn't expect the Jews of that time to understand it, even though they tried. Now verse 12, and then we'll move on. Unto whom it was revealed, that is, unto these writers of the Old Testament prophecies, unto whom it was revealed that not unto themselves, but unto us. Peter is now writing from his point in time. Now, after the cross had been accomplished, see, and everyone should understand who he was and why he died the death that he did. All right. But unto us they did minister the things which are now reported unto you by them who have preached the gospel unto you with the Holy Spirit sent down from heaven, which things the angels desired to look into. Well, now that was a reference, of course, to Pentecost. All right, now while we're back here at Peter anyway, we're going to jump over to chapter 2 because I always use this to allay my, what should I call them, my accusers making too much of Paul. Oh, they think I make too much of Paul. And all I say, well, haven't you ever read 2 Peter 3, 15 and 16? Well, then that shuts them up, see? Because here is the very answer to that accusation. 2 Peter chapter 3, 15 and 16. Come to my defense. If someone says, I won't listen to that guy, he makes too much of Paul. Well, you be ready. Well, if you think he makes too much of Paul, then Peter did worse. Well, they will never take anything like that and blame Peter, because that's the one they think they're following. But look what Peter says now at the end of his life, just shortly before he's martyred. Verse 15 of chapter 3. Account that the long suffering, the patience of our Lord is salvation. God is not willing that any should perish. Now look at it. Even as our beloved brother Paul, according to the wisdom. Well, what wisdom is he talking about? These secrets that have been revealed, see? This whole body of truth that was never understood before comes from the pen of this hated apostle. And so Peter has to even tell his Jewish people, look, you go to Paul's epistles because our program is falling away. And indeed it was. The Jewish program was falling through the cracks. And by the time Peter meets his martyr's death, nothing left. The temple would be gone in a couple years. The priesthood would be gone. No more sacrifices. No more temple worship. So what do they got left? Paul's gospel. See? So you go to Paul, according to the wisdom given unto him, has written unto you, as also in all his epistles, Romans through Philemon, speaking in them of these things pertaining to salvation, in which, that is, Paul's epistles, are some things hard to be understood. Now, most of you have heard this 100 times, some of you out there for the first time. In Paul's epistles, in Peter's thinking at the end of his life, were still hard to understand. Well, now you got to remember, what was Peter? A religious Jew under the law. And I always point that out when I teach Acts chapter 10. My, when that sheet came down with all those unclean animals and God said, rise, Peter, kill and eat. Even into the face of God, what did Peter say? No way. I have never eaten anything common or unclean. Well, why did he say that? He was a law-keeping Jew. And against all good Jewish sense, heel prints in the sand from Joppa to Caesarea, and when he gets to the door, what does he tell Cornelius? Cornelius, you know, even you as a pagan Gentile know this much. It's an unlawful thing for me, a Jew, to keep company with a person of another nation. You see that? That was contrary to the Jewish makeup. They didn't have any marching orders to go to the Gentile world. That was Paul's prerogative. But yet Peter says here that all of Paul's epistles now are for even the Jewish people, not just the Gentiles now, and in which, yes, there were things for a good Jew to comprehend. A pagan Gentile can be saved without becoming a proselyte of Judaism? Unheard of. And even when God saved those Gentiles in the house of Cornelius, before Peter even finished preaching, and the evidence of it was made known, what did those six Jews who went up there with Peter, what was their reaction? What's the word? Astonished. Astonished. Gentiles saved without becoming even a proselyte? You get that? And that just shows the vast distinction from the time of Christ's earthly ministry until this other apostle starts going to the Gentile world. All right? So in all his epistles, speaking in them of these things, in which are some things hard to be understood, which they who are unlearned, I'm afraid that's most of Christendom, unlearned, unstable, and they twist, and they twist, and they twist, as they do also the other scriptures. Now that statement right there then maintains that if all the rest of the Bible is scripture, so is Paul's epistles. And then they ridicule it, and they hate it, to their own what? Destruction. The book says it. I didn't. All right, now then, let's go back. Oh my goodness, only got 4 minutes left, and I ain't even started. Ephesians chapter 3. Got to get back to what we're talking about. Verse 4, whereby when you read, that is, these Pauline epistles, that you may understand my knowledge in the mystery or the secret things of Christ. Oh, wait a minute, Paul. After all the Old Testament, after his 3 years of earthly ministry, there are things that were kept secret? How could it? Well, let me just give you one example that I think is the most graphic. Turn over to Colossians chapter 1, another portion many of you heard me teach more than once. But oh, if this isn't a revelation of this Jesus of Nazareth like no other portion in Scripture, I don't know what is. Colossians chapter 1, we have to start at verse 12 so that we establish who we're talking about. And as we read this, and as I comment on it, just keep asking yourself, is this revealed any place else in Scripture? Does Genesis 1:1 say anything like this? Now, you all know what Genesis 1:1 says. In the beginning, God created heavens and the earth, period. But now look how the details are laid out in front of us. Chapter 1, verse 12, giving thanks, the end of his prayer. Giving thanks unto the Father who hath made us and prepared us to be partakers of the inheritance of the saints in light. See, we covered that in the last half hour.
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2: 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And we thank you so much for listening. We have a lot of plans for this new rest of this year and a new year coming. So pray for us and listen to us, and we appreciate it. Thank you very much. Amen and amen. Hallelujah.

0: Welcome to More Life Now, the radio outreach dedicated to helping you receive more of the abundant life God has given us. Today, Keith Moore is teaching from the Word of God, a message from the series, Exceeding Growing Faith. 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And now, Brother Moore.
1: Turn with me, please, to Romans, the fourth chapter. Romans 4 and 19. It says, talking about Abraham, being not weak in faith, he considered not. Everybody say, considered not. His own body now dead when he's about 100 years old, neither yet the deadness of Sarah's womb. He staggered not. Everybody say, staggered not. Now reckon stagger not was connected with considered not. Yeah, he staggered not because he considered not. Staggered not at the promise of God through unbelief, but was strong in faith, giving glory to God, and being fully persuaded that what he had promised, he was able also to perform. You don't have to turn there, but we've been looking at 2 Thessalonians 1 and 3, where the Spirit of God, through Paul, commended them that their faith was growing exceedingly and their love was abounding. Faith is supposed to grow. Faith can be weak. Remember Romans 4? Not being weak in faith. He considered not. He staggered not. But he was strong in faith and giving glory to God that what he had promised he was able to perform. So we covered talking about what it means to be weak in faith and why would you be weak in faith. And we're working to get to the place where we find out how to get strong in faith. Right? We want to eliminate the things that make us weak in faith. Right. Yes. And then we want to do the things that make us strong in faith. Yeah. Will that affect our lives? Yes. Faith is the victory that overcomes the world. Faith is how you please God. It's how you receive from God. It's how you resist the devil and overcome every temptation and problem. Faith. Every failure can be connected to a failure of faith. And every victory can be connected to faith victory.
2: Yes.
1: So, he was not weak in faith, but he was strong in faith. He considered not, he staggered not. That helped him not to be weak, but to become strong. Go with me to Matthew, the sixth chapter. Matthew 6, and in verse 22. We've been over this already two or three times in this series. And I was actually trying to go on further. And the Lord dealt with me yesterday. Nope. Back here. So obviously we ain't got this yet. And it's important. In fact, everybody said out loud, Father God, open my eyes
3: and my heart.
1: Help me to get
3: out of this passage
1: what I'm supposed to get.
3: Show me
1: what I haven't seen. Cause me to understand
3: what I haven't understood.
1: In Jesus' name.
3: Jesus.
1: All right.
3: Amen.
1: Now we're ready. Y'all are a good bunch to preach to. I tell you that, man, they don't get much better. The light of the body is the eye. The eye is the window that allows light in. You and I can see each other because there's light in here. But if you close your eyes, you can't see me, even though there's light in here. So you have to allow, and I have to allow, the access of the light. And if your eye is single, your whole body will be full of light. Another account said if your eye is good, verse 23, if your eye is evil, Evil means bad. We'd probably say bad today. Your whole body will be full of darkness. So does it matter what you look at? And if you look at the wrong thing, does that affect the other parts of you? It does. If therefore the light that's in you, or what's coming in, is darkness and bad, how great is that darkness? Now notice how this flows into the rest. Verse 24. No man can serve two masters. So he's talking about looking at good, looking at bad. Either he'll hate the one, love the other. He'll hold to the one, despise the other. You can't serve God and mammon. You can't, you know, the prophet said to the people, how long halt ye between two opinions? If the Lord's God, serve Him. If Baal's God, then serve him. You got to make up your mind. Because it's going to just chew on you until you make a decision. Well, what is that? What is that? That is staggering. Or wavering. The word stagger in Romans that we just read, it's the same thing as in James, wavering. Yes. It's back and forth, back and forth. And you can't do that indefinitely. At some point, you're going to go, I got to forget about that and do this. Correct. Or vice versa. Yeah. Well, if you pick the wrong one, you're in trouble.
2: Right.
1: Yeah.
2: That's right.
1: Verse 25, back up to verse 24. I heard that come up in my spirit. People have said, I can't make a living and go to church and do all that stuff. Mm. Wrong choice. Bad choice. And folks will find out about it. You can't serve God. And mammon is money and what money can do personified. Money is a great servant. It's a terrible God. You can use money to do good. Help people. But if you serve it, you have a cruel taskmaster and it can never be God. Verse 25, therefore, do you see how this is connected? He's not changing subjects. Therefore, talking about what you look at, the light of your eye, talking about not serving two masters. Therefore, I say to you, take no thought. And you will see this phrase. We're going to read the whole thing. You'll see it again and again and again and again. If the Lord said it one time, it's important. If He said it twice, it's really important. If He said it a half a dozen times, what should you be saying? You need to make it 2 feet tall and post it somewhere. Is that right? Because this is a very big deal. What's a very big deal? Take no thought. Now, that means anxious thought. Worried, fearful thought. Do thoughts matter? A little bit? How much? How much do thoughts matter? Hold your place here and put up on the screen for us. You don't have to turn there. They'll put it up for us. Romans 8, 6. Romans 8, 6. It says, for to be what?
2: Carnal.
1: Carnal is fleshy. We'd probably say fleshy today. To be fleshly minded is what? It's bad. It's not good. It could hinder you. It's not a good thing. Death is quite a bit stronger. But to be spiritually minded is life and peace. Does it matter what you think on?
4: Yes, it does.
1: How much does it matter? It is a matter of life and death. Do most people believe this? Not at all.
4: No, they don't.
1: Not at all. Most church-going people don't believe this at all.
5: Amen.
1: The enemy has convinced most people that what we think about is not that big of a deal. As long as you don't do it, you really didn't mess up too bad. Because, you know, everybody thinks all kind of stuff, right? I mean, You just see the looks I'm getting across the congregation. People are going, yeah. Others are going, I don't know. Does it matter what we think?
3: Yes.
1: Does it really matter?
3: Yes.
1: How much does it matter? It is a matter of life and death. If you think on the fleshly stuff only, it'll minister death to you. Death. If you think on the spiritual things of God, it ministers to you life.
2: Yes.
1: And he added another word.
2: Peace.
1: Peace. And this is an indicator that all of us can use to see how we're doing. How's your peace level? Because that reveals how well you're doing controlling your mind. What is it? Isaiah said, thou will keep him in perfect peace whose mind is stayed on thee because he trusts in thee. So it is possible to keep your mind stayed on him.
4: It is.
1: Some folks don't think so, but you believe the Bible or you don't.
4: That's right.
1: Some years ago, I was ministering to a lady who had been in and out of mental institutions for years, had terrible problems with her mind. And endeavoring to minister to her, I was a young minister, didn't know much. I'm not saying I know a lot now, but. And the Lord prompted me, give her Joshua 1:8. This book of the law, today we've got the whole Word of God, will not depart out of your mouth, but you'll meditate in it night and day, that you may observe to do according to all that's written therein. Then you'll make your way prosperous and you'll have good success. Well, being stuck in the mental institution is not having good success.
4: No, it's not.
1: And so I began to talk to her, and she just interrupted me and blurted. She said, you can't do that. You can't think about the things of God night and day. You can't do that. Now, she's only saying what a lot of other folks thought. Well, I didn't know what to say to her. I didn't know how to respond to that. And from the inside, thank God for the Holy Spirit, came right up to my mind. I said, sister, it's not a matter that you can't think of something night and day. You're already thinking on something night and day, and it's put you in the institution.
4: Amen.
1: It's not, can I think on something night and day? We're already thinking on something. He's just saying, think on what I told you instead of that.
2: Yep.
1: Think on my spiritual things instead of the fleshly stuff.
0: And that concludes today's message by Brother Keith Moore. If you would like a free copy of today's teaching from the series, Exceeding Growing Faith, you may call More Life Ministries at 417-334-9233. That's 417-334-9233. Just mention that you heard this message on the radio. 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

0: 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And now, here's Charles Capps.
1: Someone said, I'm a man of few words, but say them often, because I teach so much on the same scriptures and the same principles. But I talked to the Lord about that, and I said, Lord, haven't I taught enough on this? Can't I go on to something else? He said, just keep teaching it. Just say it a different way. Teach the same thing and say it from a different angle, because the more ways you can say it, the more people will get it. So we're going to talk about understanding what you know. Have you ever heard somebody say, well, I don't understand all I know about this? Well, there's some validity to that. There's a lot of people that don't understand what they know. You know certain things in the Bible. You have knowledge of certain things, but you may not understand it at all. Understanding what you know. Proverbs, the 4th chapter. And let's read from verse 5 down through verse 7. Get wisdom, get understanding, forget it not, neither decline from the words of my mouth. Forsake her not, for she shall preserve thee. Love her, and she shall keep thee. Wisdom is the principal thing, therefore get wisdom, and with all thy getting, get understanding. Father, we thank you for your word tonight, and that the anointing of God shall minister to every person under the sound of my voice, the wisdom and the knowledge of God and an understanding into their spirit in Jesus' name. I want you to realize that God's word is filled with faith. You know, the Apostle Paul says, so then faith cometh by hearing the word of God. God's word is filled with faith. If there wasn't any faith in the Word of God, you couldn't get any faith from hearing the Word. But the more you hear it, the more faith comes. And faith is the divine energy of God. I want you to open there to Matthew in the New Testament, to the 13th chapter. Let me kind of give you some direction of the way we're going in this service. Jesus teaching the parable of the sower here in the 13th chapter. In verse 18, as he explains it, he says, hear ye therefore the parable of the sower. When anyone heareth the word of the kingdom, and understandeth it not, then cometh the wicked one, and catches away that which was sown in his heart. This is he which receive seed by the wayside. Now I want you to notice that Matthew's account of this is different from Mark's account of it. In Mark, the 4th chapter, Mark records the same parable, but here's the way Mark says it. He says, when the word is sown, Satan cometh immediately to take away the word that was sown in the heart. Now, if you just took Mark's account of it, you would think, well, there's no need to hear the word because Satan can steal it anytime he wants to. But he can't. See, that's why it's important to read the other accounts of the scriptures, because one writer will pick up something that others didn't see or didn't understand. I mean, after the service tonight, I could ask 10 of you what you heard, and it probably wouldn't be the same thing. I mean, each one of you would hear it a little different. So Mark's account of it was accurate the way he heard it, but you see, when you read Matthew's account of it, it gives you better understanding of it. He said, when anyone heareth the word of the kingdom and understandeth it not, then cometh the wicked one. In other words, if you don't understand the word of God, Satan is going to steal it from you. Now, that's his only hope, to stop the word from working, is to steal it from you. Because the word has the seed in itself. See, the Bible says, the law of Genesis, the 1st chapter, verse 11 and 12, God said everything produces after its kind. Every tree, every herb, every fruit tree whose seed is in itself. So you see, the seed is in the fruit itself. God's word is the seed. This is established in the parable of the sower. This is the seed that we sow in the kingdom of God. Now this kingdom, you notice Matthew called it the word of the kingdom. because that's where it works, in the kingdom of God. Now this seed is the word of God. Then the soul is the heart of man or mankind. That's where faith works in the heart. Won't work in the head. Faith works in the heart. Now hope works in the head. See, faith is the substance of things hoped for. Well, you can hope for things and have no faith at all. But faith is the substance of it. See, you could hope for a good corn crop. Some farmer could hope for a good wheat crop. But if he doesn't plant any seed, he's not going to have it. I mean, the seed planting, the planting of it is what's going to cause the production. I mean, without planting, you'll have no production. There are other things involved. But it's sure, you can say this for sure, there'll be no harvest if you don't plant. And you won't necessarily harvest just because you do plant, because you have to do some other things. But I can guarantee you there'll be no harvest if you don't plant. You know why? Because the seed is the substance of the thing desired. God's word, the promises of God, have been given to us. Now, 2 Peter chapter 1 tells us this. God hath given unto us all things that pertain to life and godliness. He's already done that. It's not something he's going to do one of these days. He's already done it. God has already given it to us. Well, how has he given it to us? Through the exceeding great and precious promises. Mm-hmm. That by these you might be a partaker of the divine nature. Amen. See, he didn't say you would be. He said you might be. You have to give diligence to be partakers of the divine nature. Amen. Now, how did he do this? How did he give us all things? Through the exceeding great and precious promises. In other words, God's word is the seed that will produce whatever you have need of. You just simply plant a seed for what you need. Now, you see, for years, the church, the body of Christ, has kind of separated the natural from the spiritual and said, well, you know, these natural things, they have nothing to do with spiritual things. But you know, Jesus never did do that. He'd always reach out here with one hand and get a hold of the natural things and say, now I'm going to show you how spiritual things work. That's what the parable of the sower is a parable to show you how the kingdom of God works within you. It will produce everything you have need of in this life. Just as in the Garden of Eden, God put Adam in a garden that had everything in that garden that he had need of. There was not one thing that he had need of in this life that was not in that garden. He had a total supply. Even to eternal life was in that garden. The tree of life was in that garden. But you know, it didn't take him but three chapters to mess it all up. He got kicked out of the garden. But on the day of Pentecost, when men were born again, God restored the garden back to mankind. He gave us the garden back. Amen. And he established inside every believer the kingdom of God. Jesus speaking in Luke the 17th chapter to the disciples, he said, they won't say lo here and a lo there, but he said, behold, the kingdom of God is within you. Now, when Jesus said that, it was not in there. They had not yet been born again. See, you have to understand how Jesus talks. This is why it's so vital to understand what you have knowledge of. See, everybody knows that Jesus said that. And you have only but to read to find out that that was before that men were born again. So they get confused over it. But if you'll understand how Jesus taught and how he talked, Jesus always called things that were not as though they were. He called it already done. Now, if you want to get more insight into this, you read the prayer that Jesus prayed in the 17th chapter of John. It goes something like this. He said, Father, I thank you that I'm no more in this world. Well, now, what are you going to do with that? I mean, here he is. They're looking at him eyeball to eyeball. And he's saying, Father, I thank you that I'm not in this world. But he was in this world. But you see, he's speaking as though he were already gone. And he said, I've given them thy word, and they have kept your word. You've got to be kidding. They was arguing about who's going to be the greatest in the kingdom. They had no idea what he was talking about. But he's calling things that are not as though they were. And you go on and in that prayer, confession after confession, calling things that are not as though they were. And that's why Jesus said, "Behold, the kingdom of God is within you." He's speaking as though it were already done, even though it was not done at that point. And in that same prayer, Jesus said this. Now, this will jerk the slack out of your chain. He said, "I finished the work you gave me to do." What do you mean he's finished the work? He hadn't even gone to the cross, hadn't died yet. But as far as he was concerned, he had. He'd made a decision and a commitment to it, and he was calling it done. Can you see that? Well, it makes a difference when you can understand that. You see, if you can understand what you know about that, it opens up other truths of the Bible. And that's the reason Jesus got so much criticism and so much flack from the religious people of that day. They had no earthly idea of how he was talking or what principles he was going by, because he crossed their religious tradition. But the kingdom of God has come to the earth. Now just stay with me, it'll turn out all right. Jesus teaching his disciples to pray. In Matthew, the 6th chapter, he said, "Pray this way, Our Father which art in heaven, hallowed be thy name. Thy kingdom come, thy will be done in earth as it is in heaven."
2: 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In Galatians, the 3rd chapter, the Apostle Paul says, "Christ hath redeemed us from the curse of the law, being made a curse for us. For it is written, Cursed is everyone that hangeth on the tree, that the blessing of Abraham might come upon the Gentiles through Jesus Christ, and that we might receive the promise of the Spirit through faith." When Eve sinned and Adam committed high treason and turned the earth lease over to the devil and invited the curses into the earth, the curses came through sin. Don't blame God for the curses. They came because of sin, and Satan was the ultimate cause of it. But we notice that Christ redeemed us from the curse of the law. Now, when you get down to verse 16, "Now to Abraham and his seed were the promises made. He saith, not unto seeds as many, but as of one, and to thy seed, which is Christ." In other words, Jesus was the seed to whom the promise was made. Now, Abraham lived under that promise until the seed came to whom the promise was made. It was Jesus. And then we find in verse 23, "But before faith came, we were kept under the law, shut up unto the faith which should be afterwards revealed." Now, when we get down to verse 29, it says, "And if ye be Christ, then are ye Abraham's seed and heirs according to the promise." So we're talking about the fact that God is a farmer, and when he wanted righteousness in the earth, he planted his son Jesus here to bring righteousness. Jesus is called the firstborn among many brethren. If you're born again, your number's in there somewhere. That's offer number 7131, Jesus, the Seed of Righteousness. 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
4: Growing up in the suburbs, I drank at my parents' parties. They didn't mind. They thought it was better for me to drink at home than sneak around with my friends and get drunk. In my college years, I drank, smoked pot, and fooled around with girls. I thought it was fine to do whatever I wanted as long as I wasn't hurting anyone. But reality hit when my degree failed to land me a job in a struggling economy. I took some menial labor jobs to pay the bills. I continued to drink and do drugs, it was easier than facing my feelings of failure. But when the buzz wore off, I was left feeling empty and worse than before. One night after coming home drunk, I turned on the TV and caught a sermon that seemed to speak directly to me. In my state, I barely remember the preacher's words, but I knew I needed to change my ways. I gave up my bad habits and took a teaching job that better suited my education and the lifestyle I wanted to lead. There, I met my future wife, Carol, who'd struggled with some of the same issues I'd faced. She clearly explained the change that Jesus Christ could make in my life and how to receive Him as my Savior. After receiving Christ, I felt a new peace and joy in my life that was so much stronger than a temporary high. Carol and I went on to live lives filled with the love that comes from a relationship with Jesus Christ. I'm Jay. If the Son therefore shall make you free, ye shall be free indeed.
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5: Chapter 22. A good name is rather to be chosen than great riches, and loving favor rather than silver and gold. The rich and poor meet together. The Lord is the maker of them all. A prudent man foreseeth the evil and hideth himself, but the simple pass on and are punished. By humility and the fear of the Lord are riches and honor and life. Thorns and snares are in the way of the froward. He that doth keep his soul shall be far from them. Train up a child in the way he should go, and when he is old, he will not depart from it. The rich ruleth over the poor, and the borrower is servant to the lender. He that soweth iniquity shall reap vanity, and the rod of his anger shall fail. He that hath a bountiful eye shall be blessed, for he giveth of his bread to the poor. Cast out the scorner, and contention shall go out. Yea, strife and reproach shall cease. He that loveth pureness of heart, for the grace of his lips the king shall be his friend. The eyes of the Lord preserve knowledge, and he overthroweth the words of the transgressor. The slothful man saith, there is a lion without, I shall be slain in the streets. The mouth of strange women is a deep pit. He that is abhorred of the Lord shall fall therein. Foolishness is bound in the heart of a child, but the rod of correction shall drive it far from him. He that oppresseth the poor to increase his riches, and he that giveth to the rich, shall surely come to want. Bow down thine ear, and hear the words of the wise, and apply thine heart unto my knowledge. For it is a pleasant thing if thou keep them within thee, they shall withal be fitted in thy lips. That thy trust may be in the Lord.
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Well, you've just been involved in the first 1 minute, 5 seconds of Night Sounds. I hope you'll stay for the entire half hour. I'm Bill Pierce, and our theme music, Claude Debussy's Bonsoir. Beautiful evening. And if that hasn't been the case with you so far, it just well could be that before this 30 minutes is out, you may be calmed down. You may have been given some sort of stimuli or inspiration that, well, at least in some cases, historically, has made the difference in a day and even in a lifetime. I'm very honored that you came by, and I'll do my very best to make this half hour worthwhile. So stay right there. You can go to sleep if you want, but don't move. A lot of people do that. They leave us before perhaps 10 minutes would be out. And that's good, though, because if you can sleep soundly without synthetic helps, it's a real plus. I'll keep you awake just for a couple of minutes here. Would you mind if I did a number that was sort of up-tempo-ish? Even with a kettle drum and all of that? Okay, it's a song of victory and happiness called Victory in Jesus.

Victory in Jesus. That was the Baptist Festival Choir, directed by James Woodward, with music conducted and arranged by Mr. Ron Huff. Boy, that's got something to it, hasn't it? That's one of the most

He loves you, my friend. The song delivered by soprano Ellen Rorton, with the Singers Unlimited and the Bob Krogstad Orchestra. What kind of a burden are you carrying around? It wouldn't surprise me that some are lugging along something that they're not even aware of. I know financial pressures can get you down. Family problems, personal problems, emotional excesses. You know, one of the heaviest burdens a person can carry is hatred, vengeance, resentment. It seeps into you so subtly that many times you're unaware of what's happening. Hatred is usually evoked by a clash of wills, a conflict of selfish interests, struggle for

I think we've mentioned on this program before that anger, if it goes unchecked, can develop into a smoldering resentment. Self-pity, envy, a feeling of not being wanted or appreciated or loved can also grow into giant resentments. Anything like that ever happened to you? There's really not a one of us exempt from it, if we're part of the human race. And if we allow these to remain in us, the wound festers and eats into the very fiber of the personality. I've had this happen to me very recently, and I was aware of the intensity of it, the devastating power of it. And I was also aware of the fact that I had to do something with it. And God being my number one confidant, I told him about it and told him of my awareness of it. And I told him also that I didn't think I could handle it by myself. And I asked his help. The condition may still exist, but it doesn't have to eat you out. Because God, who knows the human frame, knows also remedies. There may be a certain amount of frustration in the process. We're bound to ask why. The question, why, I suppose, has rebounded off the heavens who knows how many millions of times. We're somewhat logical creatures. We want to know reasons. We're taught to ask reasons all the way through school. Especially in mathematics, you've got to have a check and a double check and proof, and one thing has to parallel another. In the category of numerics and the subject of logic, this is the way we're taught to function, logically. And it's difficult when you come up against this elusive element called faith and the spiritual thing, to reconcile it with the logical aspect. Consequently, the question why often arises. I was talking with someone just this morning who said, I'm sure God gets tired of hearing us ask forgiveness for the same sins all the time. And having that on my mind anyway, I said, you know, you and I would get tired of one another's asking for forgiveness, perhaps for the 50th time. And then we project the human response into God, and we can't do that, because he does not react the way we do. The Bible tells us that his ways are much higher than our ways, and his thoughts than our thoughts. There's somewhere we can go with the exigencies and the pressures. Looking in a book the other day by Dorothy Howard, a New York businesswoman, she said the most difficult thing God asked of me one time was to forgive a person who had wronged me. I felt that I had a right to my feeling of deep resentment, and I clung tenaciously to this right. As I continued to read and reread the Gospels, there came a growing conviction that God was making it mandatory that I forgive. His words in Matthew chapter 6, "For if you forgive other people their failures, your heavenly Father will also forgive you. But if you will not forgive other people, neither will your heavenly Father forgive you your failures." This is the Phillips rendition. She said, then came the moment when I knew I must make a decision. Either I wanted to obey God and continue walking in this new way of life, or I didn't. She went on to say that from previous experience, I knew that this act of forgiveness could not be accomplished
through my own doing. After a long struggle, it was with a sense of relief that I gave my right to hold this resentment into God's hands. The resentment was replaced with the kind of love and caring that goes beyond the individual and sees his needs. This was God-given. So tonight I say again that in God's love and grace, there is a strange transforming power and healing. The net result being that the person who gives up his resentment will find a sense of well-being, a freedom, a joyous outlook on life. Just the other day I had a problem, a misunderstanding, with someone very close to me, and I went to him with the problem. I said, I want to apologize for my part in a misunderstanding. Now, this is the way I heard it, and this was the conclusion that I drew from it. And I certainly don't want to live with this if it's wrong, so perhaps you can correct me. And before I knew it, that half hour of conversation was terminated with a beautiful relationship. So it's not merely enough to ask God's forgiveness, but go to the person, no matter how difficult it may seem. It may cost you a bit of ego. It may be the most difficult thing you've ever done. It may even be that you'll have to say the six hardest words in the English language. I was wrong. I am sorry. And it very well could be that that would elicit a similar response from the other party, who may have been waiting for some sort of a release from his or her festering resentment. And if that doesn't work, refer it again to God. He's the one who can create something out of nothing. So let's hang in there. Jesus Christ emphasizes the absolute necessity of a frank, free, unconditional forgiveness, no matter how deep the injuries or how often they're repeated. Sounds unfair, doesn't it? Almost makes you potentially a doormat for somebody else. However, the forgiveness is not a once-for-all experience, but a continual surrender of one's rights to resent people as new situations arise. God is not accountable to us. When we ask Him why, in everything we do, it seems, especially in the travail and the pressure, the stress of life, it almost would seem as if we're making Him accountable to us, and He isn't. We are accountable to Him. And as we hang in there, He's going to ultimately honor Himself through us. Well, these are difficult things, a lot easier to talk about than to do, aren't they? But I'm glad that God allows just about every one of us to come into certain kinds of pressures so that we can identify with others. One of the things that I want to do on this program is not to say anything that is ivory towerish. Usually I won't talk about something unless I've gone through it. And even at that point, I don't always come up with the right answer, but if there is somewhat of a solution, I'd like to share it with you for what it's worth to you. And together, may we, if we're still hurting, reach out to the common denominator, Jesus, who says, come to me. And I, if I'll be lifted up from the earth, will draw all people to me. He loves us. He loves you. You're a very special person to Him. He wants you well. And He sent an account of goodwill to you and to me through His holy scriptures. So let's depend on this, shall we? Put our full weight on it and get into the Word of God and begin reading and trusting and studying and believing. May not all happen at once,
Anything that matters and has value to it would not be an instant kind of thing, by and large. Well, leaving this for a moment, let me just remind you that this is Night Sounds. I'm Bill Pierce with you in the late evening and early morning hours, and usually in the middle of the program I'll take a break and say good evening or good morning to anyone who may have come along our way in the last few moments. Let you know that Night Sounds is more than a radio program. It's an outreach that touches many areas of many lives. The address is Night Sounds, Wheaton, Illinois, 60189. Here's pianist Dino Kartzenakis to play for us a song of encouragement. Just this week, I lost a good friend. Heart failure. 10 years younger than I. I wrote to his widow and said, "Your beloved, my friend, has been taken." Paragraph. However, it won't be long till we're all together again. That's the hope of the Christian, isn't it? That's what Mr. Kartzenakis is playing about right now. Don Wurtz's beautiful song, "It Won't Be Long Till We're All There."

It's called An Overview, as sung in our closing few moments on Night Sounds by Duane Hamilton. Until then, let's carry on. Again, thank you so much for being a part of this half hour as the listener. I'm Bill Pierce with Night Sounds, inviting you once again to drop me a line. I'd love to hear from you. If we can be of any service to you, let me know. We have interested, concerned, gifted people on our staff. I'm sure they would be willing to interact with you. Once again, our mailing address is Night Sounds, Wheaton, Illinois, 60189. Have a good day tomorrow, and until we meet again, a very pleasant good night.

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1: But this is a challenge we should offer to our magicians today as well. Like those who pretend to have the gift of healing. You know, why don't they go to hospitals and empty the hospitals, right? And then we will know that they truly have the gift of healing. God heals, by the way. He heals.
2: The scriptures tell us that one day every knee will bow and every tongue will confess that Jesus, Yeshua, is Lord. And here in this chapter of Daniel, we get a glimpse of that future event. When the Chaldean false prophets cannot pretend any longer, God will expose the truth of false healers and false preachers, just as he did with these Chaldeans who had to acknowledge their failure to give the king his dream. They bowed to defeat, yet they were still so proud that they even suggested that if they couldn't do it, if they couldn't interpret the dream, then no man on earth could. And you know what? They were right. No man could. Not without revelation from the greatest power over heaven and earth. The King of Glory had set out to prove his dominion over Nebuchadnezzar, who had even dared to overtake Jerusalem and destroy it. From the beginning of the times of the Gentiles, God shows his control and his promise to establish the Messianic kingdom. Yes, every knee will bow and every tongue will confess. Yes, every saint will bow in reverence. Yes, even Nebuchadnezzar bowed down. And yes, every being against God, including Satan and his demons, will be overwhelmed by the majestic power and glory of God himself and will be forced to bow to his almighty power, his wisdom, and his might. And so, O Lord, it is to you only that we want to bow our hearts today. Welcome to Shalom Ariel, and welcome to our continuing study in the book of Daniel with Messianic leader Jacques Isaac Gabizon. Be blessed as you listen in, and Shalom.
1: However, by the time of the end of 70 years, that is by Daniel 9, that is approximately 516 BC, which is actually the last line, Daniel must have been approximately 104 years old. This is a long ministry. Now, this is significant. You know why? This is significant because during all these many years, no sin of Daniel is reported. Surely he's a sinner, but none of these were major enough to have been reported, as the Bible does, and does it often, for men of God. And we will understand why he kept himself holy. In fact, he could not have sinned. He could not have seen anything major, that is. For he, you know, he prayed three times a day. He prayed three times. That is a shield against sin. Furthermore, at the end of his life, in chapter 9, we see him in deep into the word of God, which was so real for him. So there you have it again. Prayer and the word of God. More on this, by the way, later. Daniel is going to encourage us to stay close to God through these prayers and through the word. Now, what happened to Daniel afterwards? There are a few traditions concerning his whereabouts. After chapter 12, some say that he went back to Jerusalem. However, in the 12th century, two traveling rabbis independently reported to have seen Daniel's grave on the banks of the Tigris River and the city of Shushan, where Nehemiah was, and also Mordechai and Esther. So he must have stayed in Persia. And today, by the way, you know, the Shiite Muslims venerate the tomb of Daniel. They say it is the same city of Shushan where actually is in Iran right now. By the way, this is a picture of the tomb. You know how interesting it is that the Shiite Muslims venerate Daniel. They should see his prophecies. And like the wise man, ask now, where is he who is born the king of the Jews? They should be told about these prophecies about Yeshua and see that he is the savior of the world, even of the Muslims. For with God, there's no distinction of person. They are all called to receive Yeshua as their personal savior. The next verse, Daniel 2:1, is an introduction of the dream. Now it says, in the second year of Nebuchadnezzar's reign, Nebuchadnezzar had dreams, and his spirit was so troubled that his sleep left him. Now in the second year of Nebuchadnezzar's reign could not have been the second year of Nebuchadnezzar's reign over Babylon, because we are already at the end of the third year of training in Daniel. What is the date here? The second year of what exactly? You know, I just want to tell you something. You know, the Bible is not interested in giving us the dates of the reign of the foreign kings over their country, but the dates given are all usually related to Jerusalem. This is understood to mean the second year of the reign of Nebuchadnezzar over Jerusalem. This follows the majority of rabbinical commentaries. It was then the second year of the beginning of the times of the Gentiles, and the year was 584 BC. At this time, Daniel must have been 36 years old already. How can we confirm this? You know, in the previous chapter, verse 4, Daniel is called a yelet, right? A youth in Hebrew. But in chapter 2, verse 25, he's called a man, gebar, which is an adult in Aramaic. So we are talking 21 years later, and what happened during this time? Why wait so long for God to act? The only thing we are told is that this period of time was filled with dreams. It says that the king had dreams, dreams in plural, and they were so powerful that he was troubled. This is where we see the double T. And it is also in the imperfect sense, that is, it was going on and on and on. The word trouble comes from the root word meaning to beat persistently like with a hammer. Poor Nebuchadnezzar. You know, after all, he was just a mere human being. And where were his dream interpreters? His hordes of magicians and sorcerers. These Babylonians were known to be the champions, actually, of the science of interpreting dreams. Their dream beliefs were so prevalent, it was from there that some of the first dream dictionaries were compiled. They found, by the way, a dream manual inscribed on clay cuneiform. And here, God is about to challenge their pretensions. So in verse 1 brings us to the time when they must have exhausted their encyclopedia of dream interpretation and even their imagination. When Nebuchadnezzar finally realized their scheme, it took him, by the way, a long time, and this is where, again, the comedy begins. A real show. The title of the sermon, by the way, is The Bankruptcy of Babel, and this is what we're about to witness. And so here the king had a great idea, I believe an inspired one. One day he summons them and asks them something they should have been able to do, but they were not. Look at verse 2 to 5. It says, then the king gave the command to call the magicians, the astrologers, the sorcerers, and the Chaldeans to tell the king his dreams. So they came and stood before the king, and the king said to them, I have had a dream, I had a dream, and my spirit is anxious to know the dream. Then the Chaldeans spoke to the king in Aramaic, O king, live forever. Tell your servants the dream, and we shall give the interpretation. And the king answered them and said to the Chaldeans, my decision is firm. If you do not make me known the dream to me and its interpretation, you shall be cut to pieces and your houses shall be made an ash heap. Wow, I just want to tell you, he's clever. He is clever. He asked that his religious leaders declare to him the dream and the interpretation, and this is a very legitimate request. If they pretend to get the inspiration from their gods, surely their gods could declare to them the dream as well, if they are truly gods. But this is a challenge we should offer to our magicians today as well. Like those who pretend to have the gift of healing. You know, why don't they go to hospitals and empty the hospitals, right? And then we will know that they truly have the gift of healing. God heals, by the way, he heals. But these are pretentious people. And see who's taking the lead here. And how they are all called the Chaldeans. Remember verse 2, verse 4, verse 5, the Chaldeans. Remember who they are? Chaldeans were originally a people, but these religious leaders took on the name of the people as a representative of all the nation. They swallowed up the people, but they had nothing to show for at the end, like so many religions today, which are apart from God. And it is verse 4, in verse 4, where the language changes, you know, from Hebrew to Aramaic. Then the Chaldeans spoke to the king in Aramaic, O king, these are the first words in Aramaic, until the end of chapter 7, right, with the words, this is the end of the account. Why is this? Why? Why the change to another language? Well, the alphabet is the same, but Aramaic is a very different language. I would require a translator if both an Aramaic person and a Hebrew person meet. The change is significant because from chapter 2 to chapter 7, the prophecies in there concerns the nations of the world, and Aramaic was their language. In chapter 2, Nebuchadnezzar dreams of the future as he sees a great statue. And there he saw four kingdoms who will be destroyed, and the fifth, who is God's kingdom, who will be there forever. Well, only one kingdom is named in Daniel 2, that of the Babylonians. We know the rest, by the way, from Daniel chapter 7, right? And so after him will come the Medo-Persians, then the Greek, then the Romans, and the last one to come, it will be that of the Antichrist. This is what we are in that dream. This is an important prophecy we will see later in details. And all this in Aramaic, for this is what they spoke and God wanted to speak to them. Today the Bible is translated in all possible languages so that the people will see and understand the movement of this world and see that God is sovereign over this world. After that, Daniel 8 reverts back to Hebrew, for there we're back in Jerusalem. Now back to the text. See now what the punishment is for the Chaldeans. Look what he says. He says, if they don't declare the dream, he will be cut to pieces. And he was serious about it because this is what they did at that time. They were under the law of Hammurabi, a Babylonian king from the 1700 BC, who formulated this law. Now, the law stipulates, for example, I'll give you some examples. If an adopted child says to his parent, you are not my mother or father, then they shall cut his tongue. If he goes back to his natural parents, they shall plug off his eye. If a child hits his father, they cut off his hands. One last one. If someone accuses another woman for nothing, they shall cut off his or her hair. No, they had to cut something, right? But the Chaldeans did not believe actually what they heard when the king actually told them. In verse 7, they disregard completely what the king said. Okay. And they said in verse 7, they answered again and said, let the king tell his servant the dream and he will give its interpretation. They completely like blocked out, right? They had nothing to say. They were caught in their own games and hoped that the king was actually kidding, right? It is in verse 8 and 9 where he unveils his strategy. Look at 8 and 9. The king answered and said, I know for certain that you would gain time because you see that my decision is firm. If you do not make known the dream to me, there is only one law for you. For you have agreed to speak lying and corrupt words before me till the time has changed. Therefore, tell me the dream, and I shall know that you can give me its interpretation. So the king knew them well. He knew that they were trying to gain time, and he understood one other thing, and I believe this is from God. That they have conspired to fool him. That they even must have agreed on an interpretation even before he dreamt. Okay? It was a scam. This is what he understood.
2: Don't go away. We'll be right back with the second half of our program coming up just after this message. As we wind up for the second part of our program today, we would like to remind our listeners how blessed and privileged we feel to be part of your radio day. We pray that the messages you hear will instruct you, edify you, and encourage you to love the Lord more and follow Him into obedience in even greater ways. We are all changed by the challenges and transformed by the trials of life. And as we walk them together, we keep looking up to Him who is mighty to break down the walls of Jericho that stand before us and to hand over to us the spiritual victories in life. Yeshua has broken down the greatest barrier, the greatest wall that has separated us from God the Father. Thank you, listeners, for joining us in prayer and in financial support for this ministry. If you have it on your heart to give to this ministry, then you can by logging on to our congregation website at BethAriel.ca. And if God leads you to contribute from the treasures that God has blessed you with, for the continuation of this radio ministry. Shalom, shalom, as we begin part two of today's program.
1: How did Daniel respond to this threat? By the way, in the most godly way, with faith and assurance and a heart resting fully on God.
2: James said, show me your works and I will show you your faith. Yes, faith means we believe, but belief is proven by our works, by our withstanding temptation, by our persistence in depending on God, and by our persistence in prayer. Daniel showed an incredible faith and devotion by withstanding the temptation to run and tell the king the dream once God had given it to him. Rather, he prayed, and he was thankful first. And his prayer then turned to praise. I thank you and praise you, O God of my fathers. You have given me wisdom and might. You have made known to me what we ask of you. Some have come over from another country with the American dream in mind. But our dream come true is that we would have the wisdom, knowledge, and understanding of God's purposes, and that living the dream is all about praying to Him and praising Him with everything that we have and everything that we are. Welcome to Shalom Ariel, and welcome to our continuing study in the book of Daniel with Messianic leader Jacques Isaac Gabizon. Be blessed as you listen in, and Shalom.
1: Now, what these magicians tell us in verse 10 and 11 should be framed somewhere. They clearly admit their failures. Here, the forces of evil were forced to confess their fakery. And this is done right in Babylon, in Babel, right in their territory. Let's look at their confession. Verse 10. So the Chaldean answered the king and said, "There is not a man on earth who can tell the king's mother that's wrong. There is one. His name is Daniel. He's about to come," right? And by saying this, they proclaimed their inability. And in verse 11, it's even better. They said, "It is a difficult thing that the king requests." Here again, they declare their bankruptcy. And they add, "And there is no other who can tell it to the king except the gods, whose dwelling is not with flesh." Wrong. The God of the Bible did precisely this. "And the Word became flesh and dwelt among us, and we beheld His glory. Jesus Christ came," Yeshua Mashiach came, died for us, and resurrected. They didn't know that. They didn't want to know that. And so Yeshua came to save His people from their sins. He came to save all people. This they didn't care to know. And this is not only the only place in the scriptures which shows the limits of the demonic world. During the 10 plagues, the sorcerers showed their powers. You know, they had powers. You know, they succeeded in duplicating many things that God did through Moses. They could turn a stick into a snake. You know, if you remember, Moses' snake ate their snake. Then they could turn the water into blood. And then they could duplicate the invasion of frogs. They were powerful, but when it came to turn the dust into lice, they could not duplicate it. You know why? Because this requires a creation. And they also declare bankruptcy when they told, they said, that the magician said to the Pharaoh, "This is the finger of God, we can do that," right? They're limited. Like here in Daniel, this is where demons stop. This is when the devils of Babel declare bankruptcy. This is when man-made religion declares its inefficiency. Satan has his limit, and because you know what? He's a created being and cannot come close to his creator. And this is when things get really bad for the Magi. You know, if you're in Babylon at the time, there's one thing you don't want to do, is to get the king angry. This they did, and they succeeded with flying colors. Look at verse 12 and 13. "For this reason, the king was angry and very furious and gave the command to destroy all the wise men of Babylon. So the decree went out and they began killing the wise men, and they sought Daniel and his companions to kill them." Two words in verse 12, angry, banas, which means enraged, violently so. And the second word, ksap, it means grieved, right? As when a trust is shattered, right? The king became furious because they declared bankruptcy, and he was grieved because, you know what, he believed them all these years. He believed them. Perhaps this is what the people will feel when they discover that their religious leaders were not as powerful as they thought they were. And see how they are called in verse 12. A new name we're more familiar with, the wise men of Babylon. From this point on, they are called wise men 9 times in chapter 2. I think, by the way, this is ironic. Right? The Aramaic just says the wise of Babylon, the wise of Babylon. It was their failure, as if the Tower of Babel started to fall, to collapse. I just want to tell you, there must have been laughter in heaven during this time. Okay, so the king condemns them to death, but again, no one dies. No one dies. Daniel is to become their Messiah. This is a most unlikely situation. We're about to witness a captive from Judah saves the magicians of Babylon. But this whole scene, I just want to tell you, is a prophecy. Because we see it again. You know where we see it happening? In the book of Revelation, chapter 17. As Nebuchadnezzar is a type of the Antichrist, so these Chaldeans are a type of the economical religious system of today. In the chapter of the fall of the religious Babylon, what it's called actually the great harlot in Revelation 17, says the woman was arrayed in purple and scarlet, that's religion, and adorned with gold and precious stones. They're very rich, like Jesus said. Right? And it says, and on her forehead a name was written, Mystery Babylon. It's still here. The spirit of Babylon is still here. Mystery Babylon the Great, the mother of harlots and the abominations of the earth. See, the Chaldeans, the wise of Babel, were not killed with Nebuchadnezzar. But their end is prophesied with the Antichrist. And as we see that the beast, the Antichrist, carries her, but at the end actually he turns against her and kills her. This is what it says in Revelation 17, 16. And the 10 horns which you saw on the beast, these will hate the harlot, make her desolate and naked, eat her flesh and burn her with fire. Same thing that what Nebuchadnezzar actually wanted to do with his magi. And yes, it is comical, it's ironic, but it's dead serious as well. What happened next? Back to Daniel, we read in verse 13 to 13. So the decree went forth, and the wise men were to be slain, and they sought Daniel and his companions to be slain. How did Daniel respond to this threat? By the way, in the most godly way, with faith and assurance and a heart resting fully on God. This we'll look into next time. Furthermore, we'll meet another individual in this chapter. This one, contrary to the two others before his name is Arioch. He is actually a hitman. He's Nebuchadnezzar's hitman. But we're going to see he's a sensitive man. We'll meet him as well next week. You know, to conclude, God said through Hanani, the prophet, in 2 Chronicles chapter 16, it says, for the eyes of the Lord move to and fro throughout the earth, that he may strongly support those whose heart is completely his. This is whom the Lord seeks to bless. He found Daniel, and today he still seeks men and women he could actually strongly support. Do you feel you need support in your life? Ask God. He's the one who's going to give it to you. So far in this passage, we've covered, you know, we have seen in chapter 1, verse 8, that Daniel purposed in his heart that he would not be defiled. Regardless of the consequences, he decided to do that, but how did he do it? Because he knows God so intimately. In chapter 1, verse 11, Daniel spoke to the steward and told him to give him 10 days. How did he know that he was not going to suffer a weight loss? And then in chapter 2, 24, you know, he tells Arioch, he says, don't destroy the wise men of Babylon. Take me before the king and I will tell the king interpretation. But how did he know before that he would have the revelation of the dream and the interpretation? He knew. That is one aspect of the faith that we often overlook. Faith is alive and dynamic. It is the fruit of a close relationship with God where the subject knows his God so well that he might surprise others. That the subject knows his God so well and where God speaks to him intimately. How did Abraham know to go to the worst place on earth, Canaan? How did Noah, do such an apparent silly thing, build an ark for 100 years where there was no water? I mean, that was silly, really. He knew his God. How did the prophets find the courage to confront the king and the imposing priesthood? How did Job sustain his paralyzing sickness and the constant persecution of his supposed friends? How did people know? Each has a measure of faith, but to the measure, each opened up his heart to God. Daniel did it greatly. We can do the same. Faith is not only believing, it is to be able to perform all these kinds of impossible things. Jesus said it. And whatever you ask in my name, that I will do. that the Father may be glorified in the Son. That's big. That's big. You know, I will close with this illustration about this most unusual tree that grows in China. Its uniqueness is that after planting it, the farmer will weed, fertilize, and water it for a full year, but nothing happens. The same thing is done for the second year. He weeds, fertilizes, and waters it, but still nothing happens. Nothing is to be seen. And what is so interesting is that this continues for the third year and the fourth year. Each year, the farmer has been vigilant in weeding, fertilizing, and watering, but in the fifth year, something absolutely amazing happens. The tree suddenly breaks through the ground and miraculously grows 6 feet in only six weeks. How? Because of the farmer's persistence. Faith works the same way. Work it out, you know, every single day like Daniel did. And at the end, you will be surprised and blessed to see how you can actually partner with God. Amen. For God. Let's bow our head in prayer. May the same God who blessed Daniel, Hananiah, Mikhail, and Azariah blesses each of us today with wisdom, understanding, knowledge, and patience. Allow us, Lord, to use the faith you are giving us and to water it with your word, with prayer, and allow us to change. So like Daniel, we will look like Yeshua. May goodness and loving kindness follow us all the days of our life. May his loving kindness and truth continually preserve us so that we can say, the Lord is my shepherd, I shall not want. And to the congregation, the Lord bless you and keep you. The Lord makes his face shine upon you and be gracious to you. The Lord lift up his countenance upon you and give you peace. Amen. May the Lord bless you and be like Daniel. Be a Daniel.
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0: 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O Lord God of my salvation, I have cried day and night before thee. Let my prayer come before thee. Incline thine ear unto my cry. For my soul is full of troubles, and my life draweth nigh unto the grave. I am counted with them that go down into the pit. I am as a man that hath no strength. Free among the dead, like the slain that lie in the grave, whom thou rememberest no more, and they are cut off from thy hand. Thou hast laid me in the lowest pit, in darkness, in the deeps. Thy wrath lieth hard upon me, and thou hast afflicted me with all thy waves. Selah.
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2: Welcome to 15 Minutes in the Word with New York Times bestselling author Joyce Meyer. On today's program, Joyce will be teaching from Galatians and Philippians. Galatians is all about God's amazing grace. We'll learn how the power of the Holy Spirit is what enables us to do what God asks of us, not our own strength and effort. Meanwhile, Philippians teaches us about joy and how true, lasting joy comes only through faith in Jesus Christ and serving others. Now, here's Joyce with today's teaching.
3: Paul was very thankful for the partnership of the people in helping him spread the gospel. You know, we asked people to partner with us. They talked about partnership earlier. And he thanked God for them every time he prayed, just as we pray for our partners at the ministry. And this amazes even me, but he says that they became a partner with him from the first time they heard the gospel. And they continued until the present day, whenever Paul was writing this. So Paul didn't have to try to talk them into giving. They were so excited about what they heard. Come on, maybe we're just a little bit too used to Jesus. Maybe we need to be refreshed in what we really have. My gosh. Your sins are completely forgiven and washed away. You've been justified, made just as if you've never sinned. Your name is written in a book called the Book of Life. Jesus is in heaven preparing a place for you that where he is, you may also be there. We don't need to just be excited about what God can do for us, but just excited about him. My gosh, you're not going to hell. So Paul was very thankful for these people. I want us to look at a minute at 1 Corinthians chapter 8. The first four verses. I don't know exactly what these people had that we're missing today, but they sure didn't have to try to talk them into giving. 2 Corinthians 8. I said first, but it's second. I get a little mixed up now. Only I'm in Galatians, so that really won't work. Are any of you at that stage in life where you go to the kitchen to get something and when you get there, you don't know what you want to get? Tell you, me and multitasking don't do too well together anymore. I got room in there for one thing and I keep it on this. All right, now just listen to this. Just imagine this. We want you to know, brethren, about the grace of God that has been given among the churches of Macedonia. For in a severe test of affliction, their abundance of joy and their extreme poverty have overflowed in a wealth of generosity on their part, for they gave according to their means, as I can testify, and beyond their means of their own accord, begging us earnestly for the favor of letting them take part in the relief of the saints. Come on, beg me to let you give. I have never had anybody come to me and say, oh, please, please, please, can I give? You should have to stand up here and face you darling people and ask for money. I mean, the wall. Or those preachers out to get your money. Everywhere you go in the world, they talk to you about money. Church is the only place where people get mad about it. I don't get it. You didn't have to pay to come to this conference, but somebody did. Amen. And so the way to respond to that is say, that is so cool that somebody would do this for me. Now I want to make the same thing happen for somebody else who doesn't know what I know. And nobody should ever have to talk you into that. And you should never get aggravated during offering time. That's not when you go get a drink or go to the bathroom. Yeah, ouch. Okay. You know, stingy people, the reason why they get to a point where they can't receive is because their hearts are just little. But generous people, I love that word generous. And I'm focusing on being more generous. Now, that doesn't mean just in money, but just generous in every way. Always doing a little bit more than what I would have to do. Stretching myself just a little bit. I don't ever want to stop growing. Partnership is not a one-sided relationship. There are two or more parties, each who have a responsibility. Paul helped them through preaching, and they helped him through continuing to finance the preaching of the gospel. Now, I have to tell this story because it makes the point better than anything that I've ever heard, and it's a real story, and it makes my point about how you, if you don't start giving back, I mean, you know, you don't really have to as a new believer, just soak it in. But you'll get to a point where God's going to start putting it on your heart to give. And if you don't, and you keep not doing it long enough, you'll get to the point where you can't take anything in anymore. I had a woman come to me.

I actually thought that maybe you had sin in your life and you were losing your anointing, so I started praying for you. Like, come on, this goes on all the time. Well, I'm not getting anything out of going here anymore. Think I'll try a new church so I can get something. And she said that as she was praying for me one day to recognize my sin and repent so I could get my anointing back so she could enjoy my meetings, she said, God just spoke to her and he said, there's nothing wrong with Joyce. The reason you're not getting anything is because you're so full, there's no room to put anything else. And until you start putting something out, you're not gonna get anything else. Come on. I think we all know that the church, and I don't mean any particular church, but just the church, has problems. We're the most selfish generation that ever lived, and we have more than any generation that's ever lived. So really, the more stuff you have, sometimes the more selfish you get. We have so much that we can use to be a blessing to other people. But no, we want to keep it in case we ever need it, and then when you do need it, you don't know where it's at, and you go buy another one anyway. Come on. I mean, I put things away so I can find them when I need them, but do you think I can find them when I need them? No. Isn't that story she told me absolutely amazing? So you might just consider, if you're going somewhere and you're not getting anything anymore, yeah, I love those guilty giggles. You're not getting anything anymore. Maybe you need to start asking God, well, maybe you're wanting to do a change here and you don't want me to go to get, you want me to go to give. Come on, when was the last time you wrote your pastor a note telling him how much you appreciate all the hard work he does? Or when's the last time you gave him a gift card to take his family out to lunch? Or when's the last time you gave a single mom in your church a gift card and told her to take her kids out to lunch? Don't tell me that you want God to show you what your ministry is. I think sometimes people who pray that are just looking for a platform. There's opportunities to minister everywhere you look. All you have to do is do it. And listen, the reason why I'm telling you this is because you're going to have more joy. Honestly, it is more blessed to give than it is to receive. Because nothing is better than joy. Come on, Paul talked about joy 19 times in this epistle. He wants people to be happy. In verses 7 and 8, Paul mentioned his affection for the people and how he holds them so close in his heart. You know, and I can honestly tell you, and I'm not just trying to say something cute, I'm doing this at this point in my life because I love the people and I really, really, really, really want you to have the life that Christ wants you to have. I mean, a miserable sinner is one thing, but a miserable saint is a miserable mess. Amen? I so want us to live to glorify God. The church could shine so brightly and draw so many lost people into a relationship with Christ if we would just get ourselves off our minds long enough to look around us and realize that everywhere you go, there are hurting people. See, I'm talking about something you can do when you leave here. And then Paul says, I pray that your love would abound yet more and more. There's so much in that statement, because you know what he's saying? They were walking in love, and he told them he was proud of them, but he said, I want your love to abound.

0: He's saying, I know you're walking in love, but I want you to grow in walking in love. You know, one of the worst things we can do is get complacent and get satisfied with our stuff. Well, I'm doing pretty good. No. That's not it. I want to do better. Because I want to glorify God more. I want to abound in love. I really want to learn how to love people the way Jesus loved people. Can any one of us say that we really know how to give unconditional love? So much of our love is still based on how people treat us. So we got to keep growing. We got to keep going after it. The worst selling book that I ever wrote was on love. Made me so mad because it was about loving other people.
1: We don't need to go through life frustrated because God loves us and wants to help. He's right there waiting for us to exchange our trying for trusting. Galatians 3:10 in the Message version of the Bible says anyone who tries to live by his own effort, independent of God, is doomed to failure. This means we simply cannot live in victory without God's help. Grace makes all the difference. It's His power which overcomes whatever struggle we face. When we are faithful in doing whatever we can do in a situation, God will pour out His grace to do what we can't do.
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4: I want you to turn with me to James chapter 1, verses 2 and 3, but we're going to take a little bit to get into that. I simply want to point out to you, tribulation is necessary. I'm sorry you may not like that, but it's necessary for sanctification. It's not necessary to go to heaven. No, the moment you got saved, that whole thing is settled once and for all. But tribulation does, in getting through that problem, form sanctification inside of us. In other words, without problems, you would never have answers. Without problems, you would never grow stronger. Okay, it simply comes back to this. Anybody that works out knows you have to put yourself through, you know, hardships. You have to run, you have to take weights and press them, things like that. And anybody that goes into some physical type of activity, such as even in a job, you might be a policeman, you might be a firefighter, something like that. Usually after a while, except for the donut eaters, of course, you know, you look pretty good. You start to, you know, buff up and all that. You get in the military and you notice your son or your grandson going in the military. And I'll tell you, within a few weeks, they don't even look the same. Why? They begin to shape up. Why? Because the pressure they put against them, even though the child didn't create it, daddy didn't create it, they're preparing you for advancement against an enemy. They want you in top shape. And literally, tribulation is necessary for the building up of you in this natural world. Problems have not been sent by God. They're sent by the devil. Problems don't come from the nations we have fought overseas and the times we're in Vietnam, the times we were in World War II, the times that we were over in the Middle East. I mean, those things that we said, we didn't cause the problem, but we prepared our troops over here to fight over there and taught them how to use their weapons, taught them how to outsmart the military. And we've got into battle tactics. And guess what? It's made America the strongest country in the world. But I can say this, America's military became strong through the fighting. We didn't create it. America didn't put those problems out there. God is not the author of our problems, but he's the author of the answers of our problems, and simply tells you, if you'll stand up to tribulations, tests, and trials, and use my word, you will come through, but you're going to come through smarter than when you went in, stronger than when you went in, more confidence than when you went in, because you have found out my stuff works and their stuff does not. Yours is greater than theirs. Theirs is temporary. Yours is eternal. So tribulation doesn't come from God. It comes from Satan. Satan's desire is to destroy you through tribulations. God's desire is to preserve you through tribulation, improve you through tribulation. God's weapons are proven in tribulation and combat with Satan and circumstances. The weapons of your warfare were not made to hang on a wall and look at each day. They were made to put on every day. Why? Because you're not fighting against God. You're fighting against Satan. You're fighting against the world system. You're fighting against the own desires of your flesh. But what God has given you is greater. So tribulation is necessary for spiritual growth. Why does this say it in the Word of God? Romans 5:3, we glory in tribulations also, knowing. Here's how we advance, knowing something. We glory in tribulations also, knowing that tribulation works patience in us. The trials I'm going simply tells me as I enter into it, I'm going to come out smarter on the other side, more patient on the other side, more of a spiritual adult on the other side, and that's how we should go and look at tribulations coming. Here's a chance for me to get stronger. Here's a chance for me to come out successful on the other side. And it's not all me. It's going to be me putting God's promises to the test, me putting God's power to the test, and me putting the patience I have now to work. And when I come out, I'll be stronger. I told you to find James 1:2-3. What am I supposed to say when troubles come my way? Well, if I'm going to come out stronger on the other side, then I can do what this verse says. Count it all joy when you fall into different trials, knowing. Here it come again. How do I count it all joy? By knowing something, that the trying of my faith will work patience. It's also what we found out in Romans 5:3, knowing that tribulation works patience. We have the same thing again. And we find in the book of James a key phrase that's found in there, you have need of patience. It's also found in Hebrews, you have need of patience. And after you've done the will of God, that you might find the blessings on the other side that bring you out. Again, the book I'm offering, Out of the Pit, deals with Joseph and the things he went through. What did he learn? He learned to count it all joy. Why? Knowing that the trying of his faith, it wasn't the trying of him. Satan was coming against his faith to destroy him. But what happened was he ended up rising and rising, and in each case he produced more patience, more patience. God caused him to increase where he was. Again, that typical story of the cork. If you are a patient Christian operating in the Word of God, Satan can hold you down for a while, but as soon as he releases, because he has to, he's only temporary, you like a cork will float right back to the top. So James 1:2-3, count it all joy. In other words, look at it and go, I'm going to be joyful in this. Here comes the problem. My first temptation is not to be joyful, is to give up, scream, yell, and run, and go into the closet, close the door, and hide myself. That's my first reaction. But this is what I'm going to do. I'm going to count it all joy. I'm going to look at that thing and say, you know what? My joy will increase through all of this. I'm going to be happy going into this because I'm not going to look at the problem. I'm going to look just past the problem. Just past the problem is redemption, bringing me out of this. Yes, weeping may endure for a night, but joy comes in the morning. I'm going to come out more joyful on the other side. Here's the thing too. Storms are temporary, but the sun behind it is eternal. It'll always be shining back there. So one day this storm will be over and it might last, as Paul's did, 2 weeks in a ship, 2 weeks. Everybody was ready to give up. Everybody was thinking they're going to die. And Paul stood up, having heard from the Lord, looking to the end of this thing. God said the ship will be destroyed. All the cargo will be destroyed, but not one life will be lost. That's exactly what happened. God has told you what's going to happen at the end of this. You're going to come out and you're going to be stronger when you do. Ephesians 6:10-11. Finally, my brethren, be strong in the Lord in the power of his might. This verse tells us we have a choice. Notice this. It didn't say you are strong in the Lord. It says be strong. This is what's found throughout the Word of God. And so again, don't pray for God to give you strength. He's already given you strength. Act on what you have and act on what you know. Finally, my brethren, be strong in the Lord. Choose to be strong and in the power of his might. Put on the whole armor of God that you may be able to stand against the wiles or the wickedness of the devil. Notice this, that you may be able to stand. There's no guarantee I'm going to do it, but it is my choice. And if I keep getting knocked down and keep getting back up, that's the key. And every time I get up, I would say, I learned something. Satan, you hit me this side last time. I've learned that. I know what to start looking for. And pretty soon the Satan runs out of all different types of objectives. He runs out of different plans and finally has to give up and back off as he did with Jesus. Three times it took of Jesus saying to Satan, it is written, it is written, and it is written, and Satan departed for a season. Satan will depart because there comes a time he can't stand against the word of God. And he comes back later hoping you're weaker this time. You haven't been following God. You haven't been attending church. You haven't been studying the word of God, and you're weaker this time. That's what he's looking for. But here's the point. You can continue, as this verse says, be strong in the Lord. I like to think of it this way. Keep getting stronger in the Lord. By learning to fight the battles you're going through, using the promises of God, pulling out the sword of the Spirit, the breastplate of righteousness, acting in faith, walking in the midst of Satan's camp as David did before Goliath, and realize you're not attacking me, you're attacking the armies of the living God. And how dare you do that? And Satan's going to come against you, but he's going to face not only you, but the invisible army behind you that man cannot see, the same one that surrounded in the Old Testament Elisha. As Gehazi came back down and said, you know what? We're surrounded by the enemy. He says, no, but go back and look again. And so he went back up and looked again. And guess what he saw this time? A whole army behind the armies that were facing him, an army from heaven of angels and chariots and all that that far outnumbered. All I'm telling you is greater the he that's in you than he that's in the world. The armies coming against you are surrounded by an army around them, and that's the armies of God. Because I can tell you this, a third of the angels fell with Satan. And if those third of the angels are still out there today, which they are in, bound in Tartarus, but the demon forces that are out there, there are more forces of God standing behind them. And we need to understand that whatever's coming against me, I have greater that's going to deliver me out of this mess that I am in. So again, Ephesians 6, 10, 11, finally, my brethren, I'm getting to the end of these two broadcasts so I can say finally too. Finally, my brethren, be strong in the Lord. Choose to be strong in the Lord. It is a choice. Being strong in the Lord is a choice. The strength has already been given. God's not going to give you more. Simply use what you have. Be strong in the Lord and in the power of his might. Put on the whole armor of God. Here's something else you have to choose to do. Not only be strong is a choice, but put on the armor is a choice also. So you have a choice every day to put it on. And that armor is described in there. The helmet of salvation, what that means, it simply means renewing of the mind, thinking like the Lord does. The first thing to engage is your thoughts. I'm going to fight against Satan. I'm facing a battle, but I'm going to come out with more patience at the end, more joy at the end, stronger at the end than when I went in. And so it says again, be strong in the Lord and the power of his might. Put on the armor of God that you may be able to stand against the wiles or the plans and the deceptive plans of the enemy. The things that Satan wants to throw at you are his strategies, and your strategy is greater. Look at 1 Peter chapter 5 and verse 10. It says, but the God of all grace, who has called us unto his eternal glory by Christ Jesus, after you have suffered for a while, make you mature. The word perfect in the Greek means mature. Stabilize you, strengthen you, and settle you, making you steadfast. Here's what's going to happen. Notice this. It says, after you have suffered for a while. All the verses I have been saying here, notice this. It looks like this verse is saying suffering makes you stronger. No, with all the verses we have read before it, it's what you use in the battle that makes you stronger. Battles do not make us stronger. If battles made us stronger, every Christian would be strong. But that's just not true. The ones who act on God's word, pull the promises out, pull the sword out, pull the shield out, put the helmet on, all these things are what makes us strong in the Lord. It's not the trial that makes us strong. It's what we use in the trial that makes us strong, and that is our faith. Our faith in what God has written, our faith in the word of God. And the first thing it says is here, after you have suffered for a while, notice this, makes you mature. You cannot become stronger without trials. Trials are here. God didn't send them, Satan did, but God says, here's what's going to make you strong. Knowing that you have strength over people around you is one thing when people come against you, but knowing you're even stronger than Satan himself is what I'm wanting you to learn. So after you have suffered for a while, mature you, stabilize you, strengthen you, and then settle you means making you steadfast. You know that you know that you know where you stand. And next time it comes along, in fact, you're looking at it with a different attitude. I'm looking at this one as, Lord, I'm going to come through this thing happy, more joyful than ever. God's wisdom is shown through those who endure tribulation.
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4: Paul told us in Philippians chapter 1, verses 3 through 5, I thank my God at every remembrance of you, always in every prayer of mine, making requests for you, all with joy for your partnership in the gospel from the first day until now. 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I pray for my givers, my partners, my fellow ministers of the Word of God. 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
6: You mean to tell me that in order to be saved, all I have to do is to believe in Jesus? You mean to tell me that there's nothing I can do or that I should do? What about going to church and reading the Bible and praying and giving all that money? What's that got to do with it? Nothing. Wait a minute. You mean to tell me that I can be saved by simply believing? Right. You mean all I have to do is to believe? Correct. I don't have to do anything else? No. What kind of salvation is that? Free. That's the kind it is. Free. Well, how can it be so free?
7: It just can't be that simple. That's a common response when the gospel is explained. Today on In Touch, the teaching ministry of Dr. Charles Stanley, we'll see that all the work that's required for salvation has already been done, completed by Jesus Christ on the cross. Stay with us now and learn more about the high cost of God's grace. Let's join Dr. Stanley now for his message.
6: Well, grace is free, but it is not cheap. And there's a difference between being cheap and being free. You see, the cry of cheap grace is man's attempt to defend this prideful insistence on doing something to help God or to add to what God has done for him. You see, grace is God's goodness and graciousness toward us without regard to merit or worth on our part and in spite of what we deserve. But there is something inside of us that somehow feels better if we think that we can help God, or if we think that we made a contribution, or that it wasn't just all of Him, but that somehow we helped Him. When it comes to forgiveness of sin, salvation, the fullness of the Holy Spirit, there's not a single solitary thing we can do. That's what I'm going to talk about in this message, the high cost of the grace of God. Free to us, but not free to Him. No cost to us, but a high cost to Him. It isn't cheap grace, it's free grace, but given at a high cost. And Paul describes this in one single verse in 2 Corinthians chapter 8. So if you'll turn there, and let's think about this in terms of that title, the high cost of God's grace. In the 8th chapter of 2 Corinthians, right in the middle of a passage of Scripture, or two chapters here that deal with the grace of God in the area of giving and how God promises to bless and so forth. Listen to what he says in this ninth verse. For you know the grace of our Lord Jesus Christ, that though he was rich, yet for your sake he became poor, that you through his poverty might become rich. I want to read that one again. Look at that. For you know the grace of our Lord Jesus Christ, that though he was rich, yet for your sake he became poor, that you through his poverty may become rich. Now, the grace of God is all about God pouring out the riches of his blessings in your life and my life that have nothing to do with whether we deserve it or not. It has to do with the goodness and love and graciousness and kindness of God. So I want us to look at this passage in the light of this and see why when somebody says, well, that's just cheap grace. If you mean to tell me that it's just believing, that's all you have to do. Well, let me explain this so that you'll not misunderstand. Believing doesn't mean that I simply think that there was something. But believing, according to the New Testament, is an act of faith. That is what believing is all about. It is placing our trust in. It is believing what he said about himself and responding accordingly. If I really and truly believe that Jesus Christ is the Son of God, really and truly believe that he died for my sins and he was the only one who could, and that salvation is only through him, what else can I do? You see, the person who says, now, wait a minute, I've got to do something. So let me ask you a question. What does the Bible say about the condition of humanity before a person's saved? Dead in trespasses and sins. What can a dead man or woman do for themselves spiritually? Absolutely nothing. So when it comes to us helping God or contributing to our forgiveness or doing something to deserve salvation, what in the world can a dead person do? Absolutely zero. Spiritually dead men and women can't do anything. And so this human effort and human works is to no avail. Can't contribute to salvation, can't contribute to being filled with the Spirit, can't do any of that, can't contribute to forgiveness. That is the work of one person at one time in history on the cross, Jesus Christ at Calvary. Now, cheap to us it appears, not cheap, free, but what did it cost him? So let's think about it for just a moment. When he says he was rich, Jesus was rich in four areas of his life through which he became poor in order to make us rich in those same areas. And that's what grace is all about. First of all, he was rich in his possessions. Well, what in the world did Jesus own? Before he came into this world, friend, he owned it all. Look, if you will, back in John chapter 1. And I want you to look at a couple of verses here. In John chapter 1, in the very beginning of this gospel, notice how John begins his gospel talking about the Lord Jesus Christ and referring to him as the Word of God, the living Word of God. He says in verse 1, in the beginning was the Word, and the Word was with God, and the Word was God. He was in the beginning with God. All things came into being by him. Apart from him, nothing came into being that has come into being. That is, he created it all. He was the creator and sustainer and owner of it all. So the Bible says here that he who was rich, yet for our sake he became poor. So what did he do? Jesus Christ laid aside all of his ownership and all of his wealth of glory and came into this world as a baby, owning nothing, possessing nothing, laying aside his capacity to possess and to own, and being born in this world as any other baby except conceived by the Holy Spirit. He owned it all, created it all, possessed it all, and yet he owned nothing. He said he became poor, that in his poverty you and I may become rich. Now let me explain again, and I've said this many times, and I make no apology for saying it again and again and again. Here's the whole heart and the core and the soul of the New Testament wrapped up in this third chapter of Romans. When the question is asked, how can God remain just and declare sinners no longer guilty, forgive us of our sins, when his law said, the soul that sinneth it shall die, the wages of sin is death. Every single person, all of us have sinned against God, all of us have the penalty of death resting upon us. Then God, seeing the absolute, total, helpless condition of mankind, that if he fulfilled his own decree, that would have meant that every single one of us would have been born into this world, lived our life, died, and been eternally separated from God. So here's what grace did, and this is what grace is all about. This is why Jesus came, and everything we say about grace is wrapped up in this one passage in Romans. And that is this: in order for God to remain holy, just, and the righteous God that He is, He had to do something to make it possible, if He were going to save us, to provide for the payment of the penalty of our sin. So Jesus Christ was and is God's gift to you and to me, who came into this world, who laid down His life at Calvary, who paid our sin debt in full. That's why He came. But it cost Him. Listen, He says, Jesus Christ, though He was rich, yet for your sake He became poor. And what happened? As a result of Him coming into this world and making it possible for God the Father to forgive us of our sins and make us His children, He has made us rich. Even in this next chapter, chapter 9, verse 8, listen to what He says. And God is able to make all grace abound to you, that always having all sufficiency in everything, you may have an abundance for every good deed. That's what the throne of grace is all about. Coming to Him in time of need, seeking mercy and grace to help in time of need. The second thing He says, look at this. He says, now He was rich, yet for your sake He became poor. He became poor not only in what He owned, He laid aside His wealth, but the Scripture says He laid aside also His personhood. Who was He? You see, the most important knowledge that I need, the most important information I need in all of life, is who is this Christ? Turn to Hebrews chapter 1, a beautiful verse about the Lord Jesus and who He is in His description of Him here. Look at this. Chapter 1 of Hebrews, talking about the Lord Jesus, He says, and He is the radiance of His, of the Father's glory, and the exact representation of His nature, and upholds all things by the word of His power. When He had made purification of sins, speaking of His coming here to earth and dying for our sins, He sat down at the right hand of the Majesty on high. Listen, if somebody says, who is Jesus? Just turn to Hebrews chapter 1 and read them this verse, that Jesus Christ is the radiance of the glory of the Father, the one true God, and the exact representation of His nature. He upholds all things by the word of His power. When He's made purification of sins, He's sat down at the right hand of the Majesty on high, where He is today, making intercession for us and listening to the cries of sinners who are asking for the forgiveness of their sins. Now, that's who He is, and the Scripture says that He became poor. Well, how did He become poor? Because He came into this world as a baby. He came into this world as a child. He laid aside this personhood of all of His glory and majesty and honor. Who is this man? This is God in the flesh, rich in His personhood. Every angel of the heavens bowing down before Him. All of the earth is full of His glory, the Bible says. And what is He doing? Being born in a mother's womb. Now He's washing feet as a servant. He said He was the servant of God, the servant of mankind. He said, I didn't come into this world. Listen, I didn't come into this world to be served. I came into this world to serve. I came into this world to give my life a ransom for many. Here He was serving, a servant, a bond slave, emptying Himself of His glory. He was so willing to work in your behalf and mine. Part of His poverty was this. He would not grasp and hold on to His equality with God. Even though He never ceased to be God, He clothed that. He covered that so that when men looked upon Him, they saw Him as a man. They said, can anything good come out of Nazareth? You mean this carpenter's son claiming to be God? I mean, they were furious because they only saw Him as a man. What did He do? He laid aside the real essence of His personhood and came into this world as an itinerant preacher, a carpenter's son, growing up in a carpenter's home and becoming a carpenter. He became poor, the Scripture says, so you and I could become rich. Listen, He was rich, yet for your sake He became poor, that you through His poverty may become rich. That is the grace of God, is the goodness and the love and the unmerited favor of God bestowed upon us through the person of Jesus Christ. And it's, listen, grace is cheap, free but not cheap. If I consider something cheap, I will handle it as if it's cheap. But if I consider something very, very, very valuable, I'm going to treat it as a valuable thing. And you know, when you and I sin against God and we ignore God and do our thing and live our life and don't read His Word, and we don't spend time with Him in prayer, and we just sort of doing our thing, ignoring Him, you know what we're doing? We're treating the grace of God in a very cheap fashion. The most valuable thing you and I have is the grace of God. Listen, His unmerited, undeserved, immeasurable, fathomless love, infinite, poured out upon us with no reservations, but only this, as God knows it is good for us. That's what we have. And He said, in order for that to happen, He became poor in His personhood. So listen, His poverty made me and you rich. His poverty made us rich. It isn't something to be considered cheap because He did all the paying and you and I do all the receiving. That doesn't mean it's cheap. It means it was gloriously expensive to God the Father. But notice what He says. He said, He was rich, yet for your sake He became poor. Rich in His possessions, He gave it up in order that you and I may be rich and wealthy in Him. His personhood He gave up in order that you and I may become rich and wealthy in Him. He also gave up His position. And what in the world was that? Seated at the Father's right hand, ruling and reigning over all the earth, exercising absolute and total complete control over all things. And what does He do? He comes to be seated in the heart of sinful humanity. What a price to lay aside His position of the Father's Son to become the sinner's friend. He called Himself a shepherd. He was a friend. Though He called Himself God, He only said that in clarifying His true identity. And when you think about His true identity and you think about the power that was His, infinite, absolute, complete control of everything. You see, because He was absolutely infinite in His power, but He laid it aside. He came to this stage of poverty, power-wise. He allowed Himself to be a little bitsy, itsy, itsy bits of flesh in His mother's womb, growing up as a baby and being born like every other baby except conceived by the Holy Spirit, growing up as a child, as a little boy, growing up as a man, with all the things that little boys have to deal with in life, and yet without sin. When He grew up, He had to labor in the carpenter shop just like any other man. He got tired, weary. He couldn't make furniture 24 hours a day. He got tired, had to sleep, had to rest. He became weary. You know why? Because He laid aside that infinite power within Him and the glory with the Father before in order to become man and to suffer like man. And my friend, listen, He didn't do that because He had to. He did it voluntarily. God the Father and God the Son, if we can put this in human terms, we can only put it in human terms because a mind can't conceive of how far back this all happened. Let's say that the two of them talked about it, and the Father said, "Now, Son, look at helpless humanity as it's going to be. They're not going to make it. And there's only one way to save them. Are you willing to go?" "Yes, Father. Yes, Father. Yes, Father, I'm willing to go." Men would approach Him to kill Him, and the Bible says He walked right through the crowd. They couldn't touch Him. Was it because He exercised some divine power? No. There's just something about Him they couldn't touch. When He stood before Pilate, and Pilate talked about what He could do to Him, you remember what Jesus said? He said, "Pilate, you can't do anything unless My Father gives you permission." In the Garden of Gethsemane, He said He could have called down legions of angels, wiped out the whole crowd. He didn't do it. Now, I want you to think about something. This infinite, indescribable, fathomless power of the Son of God. You say, "Great!" Let me tell you something more powerful than that. You think about the power that it took Jesus to give Himself over to wicked, vile men whose one purpose in life was to stop God's redemptive plan. Imagine the power it took for Him to allow Roman soldiers to beat Him and beat Him and beat Him till His back was just flesh and blood, and never say a word. When he could have absolutely annihilated them by with a blink of his eye, they'd have been gone. Imagine lying down on the cross and allowing men to take a spike and drive it through his hands and his feet when he could have stopped it at any moment. Imagine the power it took to yield deity to humanity, holiness to wickedness, and never say a word. Friend, that's wealth becoming poor to make us rich. That's what grace is all about. That's what salvation's all about. That's what Paul is talking about when he says, Jesus Christ, who was rich, became poor, that in his poverty, you and I may be rich in the grace of Almighty God. And somebody call it cheap. Free, yes. Cheap, never. Cost the Father a son. Cost the Son everything, his possessions, his personhood, his position, and his power. And why did he do it? Because for God so loved the world that he gave his only begotten Son, that whoever believes in him will not perish, but have eternal life, everlasting life. And what does man have to do to get it? Place his or her simple trust in the Lord Jesus Christ as personal Savior. That means simply to believe that when he went to the cross, he went to the cross with you in mind. It is the grace and goodness and love of God poured out. Cheap, it's not cheap. Free, yes, it's free. Deserve it, we'll never deserve it. If you lived a million years, you couldn't deserve it. It is God's goodness and love and mercy poured out because he loves us. And my friend, what does that say? It says no matter how sinful you've been, no matter how wicked and no matter how guilty, no matter what your past looks like, the grace of God brought into this world by the person of Jesus Christ, who became poor in order that you may become rich, has offered to forgive you of your sins and to cleanse you and to make it possible for you to come to him for forgiveness and cleansing and having your needs met no matter what they are. That's the grace of God. If you've never trusted him as your Savior, then life hasn't really begun for you. Listen to this. Existence could come to an end before you ever began to live. Because you see, Jesus is real life. That's life at its fullest. Troubles, heartaches, burdens, trials, tribulations, difficulties, faults, failures, sins, yes. But when you have Jesus, everything is different. And there is a grace to support you that you will never know until you try it by faith.
7: 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Just ahead, we'll hear about the response God wants from us when we truly understand who he is. Today's Moment with Charles Stanley is coming up.
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6: The cross was not something that God gave us as a point of decoration. 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
7: 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Here's a moment with Charles Stanley.
6: Received a letter from a young man in Russia. He's 27 years of age. He said, I've been listening to the program. He said, I turned it on and listened to it out of curiosity. Didn't know what it was about. And he says, as I've begun to listen over these months, he says, I've begun to understand for the first time who Jesus Christ really is, that he's the Son of God. And he went on to talk about a little bit about that. And now he's trusted Jesus Christ as his personal Savior. What's happening is when people understand who Jesus is, listen, when you really understand who he is, you want him. When you really understand who he is and how helpless you are, you want him. This Christ, this person, who was he? We'll go back to John chapter 1. Listen to what he says in that first verse. In the beginning was the Word, and the Word was with God, and the Word, speaking of Christ, was God. Jesus Christ is God.
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10: 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So which came first, the Exodus or the exile? Did David live before Daniel? Who was Isaiah's prophecy directed toward? So many believers know isolated accounts from Scripture, but they don't understand how these events fit into the scope of history. So the Bible seems like a mess of people, places, and events. But when we teach the Bible chronologically, it makes sense. We've been designed to understand the world in a sequential order, so why don't we teach the Bible this way? 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
12: June 23rd, when death is better than life. Have you ever looked at an optical illusion? It only takes a few well-designed tricks, and we can be convinced of a complete fabrication. But the same thing applies to our understanding of life and death. In this world, we're told to live our best life, make the most of the time we have by following our desires. Let's step back and look at this again. Today, we'll meet a man who charged through life on his passions, following every emotion right up to the brink of death. He's here to share with us his true story, starting with his relationship with his dad, on this Unshackled Daily Devotional.
13: I feared and hated him and vowed not to be like him, but I couldn't keep that vow after I began stealing his moonshine at age 6. I'm Monty Lewis. We lived in Nova Scotia, and at 17 I fought back and broke my dad's ribs, so I left home for Toronto. I abused my girlfriend even after 2 daughters were born to us. When my mother died, my father came to see me crying, and I threw him out, blaming him for her death. My heart was brutally hard. Once in a blinding rage, I set a buddy and myself on fire. I wanted to end my life, but I knew no one would miss me. I was a man without hope. I was paranoid, running from the law, and wanted all over Canada. The Mounties arrested me, Dad visited me in prison, and I spewed hatred at him. After 2 years in prison, I was paroled, but violated my parole and was rearrested. The Mounties threw me back in the hole, where I screamed at God, "Let me die like a man." A chaplain came by and shared the love of Jesus, and this wretched man died to himself and asked Jesus Christ to save him. When I got out, I married a wonderful Christian woman. I took care of my father when he was ill in the hospital and asked his forgiveness. He received Jesus Christ as his Savior before he died. Today, I'm a chaplain in prisons throughout Canada. I love to tell about Jesus Christ, who gives eternal life even to men like me.
12: Jesus said in John chapter 12, verses 24 and 25, "Except a corn of wheat fall into the ground and die, it abideth alone. But if it die, it bringeth forth much fruit. He that loveth his life shall lose it, and he that hateth his life in this world shall keep it unto life eternal." Friend, even as Christians, we're tempted to continue living for ourselves, feeding the passions of our flesh. But this can only lead to death, whether it's spiritual, emotional, or physical. 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
14: Psalm 81. Sing aloud unto God our strength. Make a joyful noise unto the God of Jacob. Take a psalm, and bring hither the timbrel, the pleasant harp with the psaltery. Blow up the trumpet in the new moon, in the time appointed on our solemn feast day. For this was a statute for Israel, and a law of the God of Jacob. This he ordained in Joseph for a testimony, when he went out through the land of Egypt, where I heard a language that I understood not. I removed his shoulder from the burden. His hands were delivered from the pots. Thou calledst in trouble, and I delivered thee. I answered thee in the secret place of thunder. I proved thee at the waters of Meribah. Selah. Hear, O my people, and I will testify unto thee, O Israel, if thou wilt hearken unto me. There shall no strange god be in thee, neither shalt thou worship any strange god. I am the Lord thy God which brought thee out of the land of Egypt. Open thy mouth wide, and I will fill it. But my people would not hearken to my voice, and Israel would none of me. So I gave them up unto their own heart's lust, and they walked in their own
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15: I'm going to be teaching on Wednesday nights, starting this Wednesday coming up, on the book of Colossians. So I would ask you to read ahead and read that book as many times as possible. And it's an interesting book. And I will start that teaching this Wednesday at 6 o'clock. And we eat before that, so just keep that in mind. I've been talking about very simply, that God has a plan. God knows exactly what's going on. He has a plan, and it's going to end up exactly the way God says. It's kind of interesting. He wanted a family to be with him forever. Not just a few years on this earth, but forever. And that plan is coming about. And we need to understand that. In fact, that plan is so exciting, he doesn't tell us what's going to be when we leave this earth, because it's going to be so great, you wouldn't want to stay here and do what he wants you to do. So I've been talking about the fact that every one of us came from God in the first place. You have to understand you're breathing on this earth because God puts you here.
16: Yes.
15: You weren't here by accident. You weren't here because of your parents. You're here because God put you in your parents, just like he put Jesus into Mary. And I've been talking about the Lord, and I'm going to talk about the fact God, the Lord Jesus Christ, came as a man. Why did he come as a man? Well, I'm going to tell you why today. In the beginning, man was okay. God and man had a good relationship, God and Adam. And Eve, of course. And God made a plan, though, that he wanted mankind who would come through Adam and Eve and himself. He wanted mankind to make a decision for him. He did not want people with him that didn't want to be with him. So there was no way after Adam sinned for mankind to come to God. There was no one between God and man to bring us to him until he brought Jesus on the earth. He brought Jesus as a man so that we would have someone to come through to God the Father. And that's exactly why Jesus came. He came as a man who never sinned. He was unique in that he was God and man. You and I will never be God. We have God in us as the Holy Spirit, but we will never be God. There's only one that's both God and perfect man, and that is the Lord Jesus Christ, and that is the reason that he came. Man needed a mediator between us and God, some way, some door that we could go through to meet God the Father, and that door is Christ. But you have to open the door. That's the point. Now, so man needed a mediator. Put up 1 Timothy 2:5, please. 1 Timothy 2:5, I'm going to give you scripture for this, all of these things. But you need to understand, we're here for a certain period of time to do certain things. God wanted us to do these things. 1 Timothy 2:5, for there is one God and one mediator between God and man. And that means mankind, doesn't just mean a man, it means woman also. The man, Christ Jesus, he came to earth to us by God's plan to be the mediator between us and God. And because he is God and he is man. He is the only person that will ever be both God and man, even into eternity. He had to be equal with God, and he had to be united to man, and that is the man Christ Jesus. Put up 1 John 14:6, please. 1 John 14:6. I want to show you this because these are things you should be teaching somebody else. Ask God who he wants you to teach. Excuse me, it's not 1 John. It was John 14:6. John 14:6, I'm sorry. Put up John 14:6. This is going to show you that Jesus came to bring man and God the Father together. Here it is. Jesus said unto him, I am the way, I am the truth, and the life. No man or woman comes unto the Father but by me. In other words, you have to receive Christ as your Savior and Lord. Then you will have access to the Father in heaven. but only through Jesus Christ. But there's hundreds and millions of people on the earth that don't realize that. We are to be telling them. We're not here just for ourselves. As man, he could pay the penalty of man's sin so that the human race could be freed from the authority of Satan. Put up Hebrews 2:14. This is all in the Bible. I'm not teaching you something that's not in the Word of God. Hebrews 2:14, and just for yourself, put in Colossians 1:13 and 14. We'll be talking about that on Wednesday night. Colossians 1:13 and 14.

He was God, but he also became man. That through death, as a man, he could die for us. He might destroy him, that's Satan, that had the power of death, that is the devil. That is a very important scripture. You need to know it. You need to know this information so you can share it with somebody else. Also, man could be given the right to receive the nature of God. John 1:12. I'm going to give you a lot of scriptures today. John 1:12, because it's in the Word. Okay, here it is. But as many as received him, that is the issue. That's how a person comes to Christ. To them he gave power to become the sons of God and daughters of God, you see, even to them that believe on his name. This tells you, God's telling us his plan. There's no other reason we're on this earth. There's no other place. We can only go one of two places. Either one where God is, that's heaven with God, or we're going to go to the lake of fire with Satan. That's the only two choices we have. And we need to understand that. We had to have the nature of God and man. He had to be both God and man in order to bring God and man together as a family. That's what God wanted because of the sin of Adam. Okay, so he could not be born as a natural man. By one man, death entered the world and passed upon all mankind. That was Adam. Put up Romans 5:12. Romans 5:12. I want to show you in the Word. That's why we're supposed to read the Word every single day of our life. You should read through the Bible at least once a year. I won't ask for a show of hands. But you should read through the Bible. If you're serious about God, you'll read through the Bible once a year. Romans 5:12. Wherefore, as by one man sin entered into the world, that was Adam, and death by sin. There was no death until Adam sinned. So death passed upon all men, for all have sinned. That means mankind. King James. And in the King James Bible, they thought only men could teach the Word, and that is not totally true, of course. So also put in your notes Romans 5:18, and we need to put that up, Romans 5:18, please, because God has a plan. You're either in the plan or you're not. To be honest with you, there's more people that's not than is. Therefore, as by the offense of one, judgment came upon all mankind to condemnation, even so by the righteousness of one, the free gift came upon all men unto justification of life, but you have to receive it. Death came through Adam. Life came through Christ. It's just that simple. So we had to have the nature of God and man. Now, Jesus was born of a virgin because if he had been born like we were through our parents, we would have received, if he had been born the same way, he would have received sin, which he couldn't do. So he was spoken into the womb of Mary without another man involved. And that's why he was born of a virgin. So he would have been a child of Satan if he'd been born in the normal way. So God had a plan for us as mankind. Not for animals, not for trees, not for all of that stuff.

0: He, as I have said many times, that was all created for mankind. The moon, the stars, everything. If you look up at the stars at night and say, God created that for me. It's amazing. It could be in eternity that we, each one of us, have are being involved with a star. Now, I don't know if that's true or not, but it's a possibility. Yes, okay. Put up Genesis 3:15. Genesis 3:15, he gave a prophecy that a woman would give birth to a child independent of natural generation, the seed of the woman. That's what Christ is called, the seed of the woman. And I will put enmity between thee and the woman, and between thy seed and her seed. It shall bruise thy head, but thou shalt bruise his heel. Whereas God is going to bruise the head of Satan, that's a death blow. But Christ himself will be bruised, his heel, so to speak, for mankind. So, God had a plan because he wanted you with him. And you need to understand that. God loves you with a perfect love. But you have to make the decision. You can't be good enough on your own for God. The Holy Spirit has to be in you, and he's in you when you receive Jesus Christ, the God-man, as your Savior. He would be born of the house of David. He would be named Adonai, the Son, the God of miracles. And that's exactly what he is. If you are a Christian today, you're a miracle of God. A person without a salvation, without Christ, is just a human being who will end up in the lake of fire with Satan. Because he didn't choose God, or she didn't choose God, in this lifetime. Now, you know that information probably, but many people do not know it. Some of them don't want to know it. But we should be available, and you should be available, anywhere you go, anywhere you are, to speak the word of God to a lost person. We're not here just for ourselves. You would think we were, because we're not reaching much except by radio. We are reaching people. Now, so, the word of God says, a virgin shall conceive and bear a son. His name will be Emmanuel, which also means God with us. Put up Luke 1:31. I'm going to show you in the Bible where it says this. You need to have this information, and it's not just to keep it to yourself. We're all to share Christ. We're not all, we don't all have the same gifts, but we all have the same Christ if you are saved. So Luke 1:31. And behold, thou shalt conceive in thy womb and bring forth a son, and shall call his name Jesus. Now God told her exactly what he wanted to do. She had to say yes. And she said, finally, she didn't at the beginning, but she said, be it unto me according to your word. And that's exactly what we should be saying every day. Lord, be it unto me according to your word. We're preparing for an eternity with God. And so we have to do it on a daily basis. That's why we're here. Next verse, please. 32. He shall be great and shall be called the Son of the Highest, and the Lord God shall give unto him the throne of his father David. This is talking about Jesus. Next verse. Hallelujah. And he shall reign over the house of Jacob forever, and of his kingdom there'll be no end. He wasn't just confined to Jacob, but he will be when he comes back again, which he will. You can be assured so because God said so. He will sit on the throne of David forever, not only in the new millennium on the earth, but also in eternity in the new heaven and new earth. You need to understand that. Next verse. And then said Mary unto the angel, how shall this be, seeing I know not a man? Next verse. And the angel answered and said unto her, the Holy Spirit shall come upon you. The power of the highest shall overshadow you. Therefore also the holy thing which shall be born of thee shall be called the Son of God. She did not know this information until the angel told her. Angels are not God. They are messengers of God. This angel that spoke to Mary was a messenger of God. And he told her what God wanted to do, but she had to say yes. Next verse. And behold, thy cousin Elizabeth, she has conceived also a son in her old age, and this is the sixth month with her, who was called barren. That was John the Baptist. Next verse. For with God, look at this.
1: Amen.
0: You need to have this in your mind every day. For with God, nothing shall be impossible. Say that out loud. For with God, nothing shall be impossible. God said to you, he said, I'm not going to pray for sick people after when Jesus went back up. He said, you are. If people are going to be healed, a man or a woman on this earth has to pray for them. You have the power to bring healing into a person by speaking the word of God unto yourself or that person. So you need to understand that. And so that is so important. The angel said to Mary, the Holy Spirit shall come upon you. The power of the Most High shall overshadow you. Wherefore also the holy thing which is begotten shall be called the Son of God. And you have to understand, Mary had to say yes. God isn't going to do something to somebody. He's going to tell you what he wants to do, and you have to say, yes, Lord, I will do that. Yes, Lord, I will say that. Yes, Lord, I will pray for that person. Yes, Lord, I will speak the word of God to that person, if that's what he wants. So, Jesus was conceived by the Holy Spirit in Mary. She was not conceived in the normal way where a woman would have a baby because she was with a man. This is the Holy Spirit doing something in her that was only done one time, only once, and that made Christ the only person to be actually God and man at the same time. And so he's the door that we come through to Christ. You can't come any other way. You could read the Bible every day and not be saved. You could come to church every Sunday and not be saved if you did not receive Christ as your Savior and Lord. You need to know that truth. You need to practice that truth, and you need to share that truth with your family, friends, or fellow workers, etc. Now, this holy thing was marked out this daughter of David to birth Christ. This was 750 years after it was announced in the scripture. I hope you're listening. Jesus was announced that he would come 750 years before he came. You need to understand that. We need to know that God is talking about the eternal relationship with us that hasn't happened yet, other than we're saved and he's preparing us for that if you receive Christ. But it has to be. Put up Jeremiah 31:22. If you're glad that Rhonda's with us, say amen. She's given us the scriptures. So, how long will we go about, O thou backsliding daughter? For the Lord has created a new thing in the earth. A woman shall compass a man. That was talking about the relationship of the Virgin Mary and Christ. So the incarnate one could not be born of natural generation because man is a fallen being and his seed is subject to Satan. That's why we have to be born again. We're born lost because of Adam's sin. Adam was our original father on the earth. You need to understand that. We all came from him, Adam and Eve. Therefore, this wonderful being must be conceived by the Holy Spirit, and the womb of the Virgin is to be simply the receptacle for the Holy One until the day is brought forth. But God can't tell us that enough times. Isaiah 42:6. Put that up. He puts it constantly in the Word so we know how Jesus got here. I, the Lord, have called thee in righteousness and will hold thine hand and keep thee and give thee for a covenant of the people, for a light of the Gentiles as well as the Jews. And he's talking about the Lord Jesus Christ. This child is going to be born, is to be formed by a special act of divine power. Jesus was not an accident. He was put there by the God the Father into Mary's womb. He wasn't born the natural way so that he could be the door between us and God. He's God and man. I can't say that enough times. You have to realize who he is and who we are to share with a lost person. Put up Philippians 2:6. Philippians 2:6. I'm going to show you in the Bible where it says this. You're to know it, and you're not to keep it to yourself. Here it is. Who being in the form of God, thought it not robbery to be equal with God. He was God and he was man. He had existed always in the form of God, but now he empties himself, takes on the form of a bondservant, being made in the likeness of men and being found in fashion as a man. He is being with whom God performs a miracle by taking him out of the Godhead in heaven, placing him in the womb of the Virgin Mary to be united with flesh by a miracle conception. And that's Hebrews 10:5. We might have looked at it already, but we need to look at it again. Hebrews 10:5. Write this stuff down. You're to know this in order to help somebody else. Jesus is a unique person. He's God and man, the only one. God the Father is God, and you are man or woman. But you can have the Holy Spirit of God in you when you receive Christ. People need to know this information. That's why I hope somebody will say, I'll invite people to my house and I'll share the Word of God with them. Hallelujah. Now, so Christ existed before he was born of Mary. Isn't that interesting? So did we, far as that goes. But we were born through a man, through a woman, onto the earth. Christ did not have a man involved other than God himself. So 17 times in the Gospel of John, it was declared that Jesus was sent forth from the Father to the earth, and that he again left the earth and went back to the Father. Jesus is with the Father today, but his Holy Spirit is in believers. If you're a believer, you have the Holy Spirit. You become a believer by receiving Christ as your Savior and Lord, out loud, in your mouth, and I'll show you that pretty soon here. You know it, but we need to keep thinking about it. In the beginning, he was with the Father. Jesus then walked on the earth also to be directed by the Holy Spirit. Everything Jesus did, he was directed on earth by the Holy Spirit. So are we, if we accept that fact, that the Holy Spirit is in us. He is to direct us as to what we're to do in this life as well as the next. He directed Jesus as a man on the earth. I hope you understand this. So he can direct you in any way that God desires if you say yes. John 17:35. Put that in your notes. John 17:35. Also, while she's putting that up, put John 3:16. John 8:42, John 13:3-16, and John 16:28-30. John 17:35. You don't have that? Oh. Well, I wrote the wrong thing down. My fault. Let's go on. Put up Micah 5:2. Now you know I'm not perfect either. Micah 5:2, that's what we want. I'm just showing you in the Word where these things are. It's really interesting. Micah 5:2. But thou, Bethlehem Ephratah, though thou be little among the thousands of Judah, yet out of thee shall come forth unto me, that is to be ruler in Israel, whose going forth has been from old, from everlasting. That's talking about Jesus. He was going to be born in Bethlehem, very small place at that time. He was, hallelujah. We all say, thank you, Lord, thank you, Lord, thank you, Lord, thank you, Lord. Every day, this is something to get excited about. This is a daily thing. Also put with that, you don't have to look it up, John 1:1 right now. Just put John 1:1 in your notes. Put up Hebrews 1:2. Hebrews 1:2. This eternal one was with God, with him in fellowship and purpose. Jesus existed before he came to the earth. I got news. You did too. In the life of God, you existed, but you had to be born to receive him, to be with him forever. You need to understand that. Jesus loved you before anything was created. But you had to make a decision when you had the ability to do so on this earth. Okay, Hebrews 1:2. Hasn't these last days spoken unto us by his Son, whom he has appointed heir of all things, by whom also he made the world. That says Jesus created everything. You want to know where trees came from, stars came from, sun came from? Came from Jesus. You have to understand that. And the Son was with God the Father before he came here, and he will, of course, be afterwards, and with you, we hope. Okay. So, he became incarnate in Mary that he might become man's redeemer. Jesus, as I said on Wednesday night, is our kinsman redeemer. We have to come to him to receive what God has. Ruth had to come to Boaz, her kinsman redeemer, to receive what she needed on the earth. We have to come to Jesus, our kinsman redeemer, to receive what God wants us to have on the earth and heaven. Boaz in the book of Ruth is a picture of Christ. I hope you understand that. That's why we teach it on Wednesday night. If you can't be there, it's on the internet. You can get our Wednesday night teaching. Okay. Put up Philippians 2:6. Philippians 2:6. I want you to see something here. That's all right. I want to show you something. Who, being in the form of God, this is talking about Jesus, thought it not to be robbery to be equal with God. Jesus had the same nature as God the Father. He was God as well as man. All right. He became man, dwelt among us. He was the image of the invisible God on the earth. From the time of spiritual death, God was working towards the promise of Christ's coming, his ministry, his death, and his resurrection. We couldn't come to God without Christ. Christ had to come and die and pay for our sin, because there can be no sin in heaven, and there will not be sin in eternity. Hope you're listening. Jesus had to die to pay for our sin so we'd have the legal right to receive him as Savior and Lord and go to be with the Lord. Because he said, when we accept him, our sin is though it never happened. Do you hear what I just said? So we can go to heaven because we are sinless in Christ, and we will be sinless forever. Everybody say forever. I'm telling you things that the world doesn't know, because it's in the Word of God. You see, you need to know this information. Now, he was God and man forever. He became man to be man forever. Today there is a God-man in heaven. That's where he is today. He went back, but he's coming back again. And we've talked about that many times. The Bible doesn't give us an exact date, but I'll guarantee you it will be like the Bible says. Now, all right. Put up 1 Timothy 2:5. 1 Timothy 2:5. I want to show you something the Word says. Hallelujah. God is good all the time. You don't know that. You don't know God. 1 Timothy 2:5. For there's one God, one mediator. We put this up before, but I want you to see it. There's only one way to get to heaven. It's through the mediator, Jesus Christ. There's only one God, one mediator between God and man, the man Christ Jesus. He's God and man. He was in God's image also. It was the Father, God's plan that he would be united with man for eternity. You have to understand that. You were loved by God the Father, but he couldn't do anything unless you come to Christ. Now, I'm going to finish up. It'll take a little bit to do it, but I'm going to. You need to know this information. You need to give it to your family. You need to give it to, it says we're to train up a child the way he should go. If we have small children, we're to tell them the truth about God. When I got saved, I had a Bible study in my home for my kids once a week. And we studied the Bible once I got saved. I didn't know this before. And two of them for sure are saved and are pastoring churches. The other two, I'm not sure where they're at, but I'm still witnessing to them. And you have to understand, that's my responsibility. I was responsible for them being on the earth, being with me on the earth, and so I'm also responsible to tell them about heaven, because heaven is after this earth. There's going to be, this earth is going to be destroyed, and the people on it without Christ will also be in eternal lake of fire. You need to understand that. We need to love people. I didn't say love what they're doing. I said love them as a person. Okay, now, God created mankind in his own image. It's Genesis 1:26, you know that verse. It says so. We were created in the image of God. Nothing else was on this earth. Animals were not, trees were not, grass was not. Only mankind was created in the image of God. But we still have to go through the salvation process, because we're also sons and daughters of Adam who sinned. That's why you're born lost. And God wants you to make a decision for Christ. Yes, I've said that before. You are correct. Many times. But you need to know it. So, you can be united eternally with God as a man and woman by receiving Christ as your Savior. You know that information. It was now possible that God and mankind become united. God can impact his life and nature in our spirits and dwell in our human bodies as the Holy Spirit. If we receive Christ into our lives, our spirit, we have positive assurance that our bodies will be immortal at the return. We'll get an immortal body. We'll get a new one. This one is condemned because of sin. But we'll get a new one when you receive Christ and he receives you into heaven. You'll get a new body. The body you put in the grave is not the one you're going to end up with. You hear what I said? And some people probably say hallelujah. But it's not. You are going to get a new body, a resurrected, saved, eternal body, if you're a Christian. And we will be with Christ wherever he is in eternity. Every person born again is as close to God, listen to this, as his son Jesus. I want to say that again, because you need to know this. Every person born again, that's why you have to be born again, incidentally, is as close to God as his son Jesus. God can now eradicate spiritual death from the spirit of mankind and give mankind his eternal life. You receive that at salvation. But that's, I keep saying that because you need to know it. There's probably somebody in here that does not know Christ, that hasn't received him as Savior. You're not going to go to heaven because you're here today, but you're on your way if you receive him. Hallelujah to Jesus. Give him because the claims of justice have been met in Christ. He died in your place and went to Sheol, which is the place that is not a good place. And if you're not a Christian, that's where you're going to end up, and then go in the lake of fire. Now, just a few things. This is the only decision that mankind can make that will eliminate human problems of sin, suffering, disease, and death. Those four things. I'm talking about for eternity. Suffering, sin, disease, and death. That will eliminate those when you receive Christ. Jesus coming as man is the basic miracle of Christianity. If he had come as an animal, he would have saved the animals. If he had come as a tree, he would have saved the trees. He came as a man. We better put this up. I want to show you. Because you need to know it if you don't know it. Genesis 1:26. Put this up because it's so important. These two verses where I'm going to show you now are, you must know them. And God said, let us make mankind, I'm giving you what it really says in the original, let us make mankind in our image, after our likeness, let us have dominion, let him, them, have dominion over the fish of the sea, over the fowl of the air, over the cattle, over the earth, over every creeping thing that creeps upon the earth. Mankind was made to have control over everything on the earth. Do we? No, because we have sinned. That's why it's that way. Now, Jesus coming as man is the basic miracle of Christianity. You need to know that. Now, I'm going to show you, and I have before, put up Romans 10:9. And I'm going to show you, if you haven't done this, do it today. Don't waste another day. Romans 10:9. Here it is. If you will confess with your what?
1: No.
0: Confess with your what?
1: No.
0: Okay. That means what it says. It doesn't mean you think about it. Or you, whatever. You confess with your mouth the Lord Jesus. That means he is able to tell you why you're here, what you're to do, and where you're going. Now you have to understand that. This is the word of God. It'll never change. And you believe in your heart, that's your mind, will, and emotions, that God has raised him from the dead. Thou shall be saved. Next verse, verse 10. For with the heart man believes unto righteousness, and with the mouth confession is made unto salvation. I don't care what anybody tells you. I understand, I don't know this for a fact, but I was reading in a book, it said Jehovah Witnesses, Unitarians, and others don't believe that man is a total sinner. They don't believe that. They believe, oh yeah, we've done a few sins, but we're okay. No. No. I'm sorry. That is not correct. And if you meet anybody that's in any of those places, tell them the truth. So therefore, because we know the truth and we follow it, then we can thank God, thank Him, thank Him, thank Him, thank Him. Praise Him, praise Him, praise Him, praise Him. That is important. And once we thank Him and praise Him, then He will guide your life after you've accepted Christ as your Savior. And the point is, that's why Jesus came. He didn't come for any other reason other than to be a way to the Father in heaven. That's why Jesus was born of a virgin instead of a natural woman that had relations with a man that caused the baby to become forth. That was not so in Mary's womb. The Holy Spirit brought Jesus into Mary's womb, and He was born. He was God also born as a human being. That's why He's unique. That's why He came. That is what we are to tell people. Because if we want people with us in heaven, we have to tell them the truth, and they have to make the decision. The door handle's only on one side, yours. Jesus will knock on the door, but He can't open the door. You have to open it and say, come into my life, Lord Jesus. Come into my life and be there forever. I will follow You as the Holy Spirit leads, because You are my Savior and my Lord. There's a lot of people that accepted Christ, but they don't allow Him to control their life. Now, that doesn't mean He's going to necessarily tell you when to go to bed. He might, if He does do it. But He's going to tell you the important things to life that we are to do. He will also tell you that we're to share Him with other people. We're not here for ourselves. We're not here to shout, oh, we're so wonderful. God received us and saved us. No. He's wonderful, and He blessed us by receiving us as and made Him Savior and Lord. You need to understand that. Everybody needs to know that. The person you work with, your neighbor next door, your children, your family, the people you meet in the Walmart and every place else, and you are to say, God, I'll talk to anybody You want me to. I'll pray with anybody You want me to. I don't have to know them. You tell me, I'll do it. Amen? All right. So you know what to do. Pray every day. Father, I'll do what You want me to do today. You know I have work to do. You know I have family to take care of. But I will do what You want me to also. And He will tell you, see that person over there? They need you to talk to them right now. Or they need you to pray for them right now. Whatever it is, and you go do it. Or at least you offer to do it. Whether they receive it or not, it's their business. So, that's why Jesus came. To be the door between you and I and the Father. Understand that. And you can't get to the Father but only through a relationship with Jesus Christ. Let's stand before the Lord.
2: 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Dear Heavenly Father, I'm a sinner and lost, but I believe that the Lord Jesus Christ died on the cross for me, and that he rose from the dead on the third day. And right now, I receive the Lord Jesus Christ as my personal Savior and Lord. Thank you, Lord, for saving me. Our phone number is 962-1477. That's 962-1477. 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
4: I grew up with discrimination, and teachers told me I'd never get an office job, even though I excelled and graduated with honors. I did get an office job and had big plans for my life. Then I met Wade, who was headed for Germany with the Army. He was musically gifted, but still suffered discrimination. When he returned home, we dated. Wade and I married, but neither of us knew God. Wade's enormous talent directing the choir earned him a scholarship, and with the GI Bill, we headed to Kalamazoo for college. Wade craved acceptance from whites and was soon immersed in activities that didn't include me. His colleagues came to our home, but we were never invited to theirs, even as he got a master's degree and joined the faculty. I called them hypocrites. Our daughter was born, and we moved to Ypsilanti for Wade's first teaching job. There, an old black woman explained that I needed to be born again to know Jesus. As I grew in faith, Wade drifted the opposite way, choosing hedonism to impress his white friends. We moved to Ann Arbor, where Wade's hunger for acceptance led him to an adulterous affair. By then, our daughter was in college, and I was alone, except for Jesus, who gave me peace. I'm Inez Jones. If the Son, therefore, shall make you free, ye shall be free indeed.
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5: Hi, I'm Pastor Keith Manley with today's reflection of grace. When Jesus was asked by someone, "What is the greatest commandment?" he gave a profound answer. He said, "Love God with all your heart, all your soul, all your mind, and all your strength." And then he went on to say, "And love your neighbor as yourself." Loving others is not just a suggestion. It's a direct reflection of our love for God. What does it truly mean to love our neighbor? Who is our neighbor? It's not just the person living next door. That includes the coworker who gets on your nerves, the stranger at the grocery store, and even the person who's hurt you. Loving your neighbor isn't always easy, but it's how we reflect Christ to our world. We can ask God to help us love our neighbor as ourselves, and then we can fulfill the command that he gave us. And that's today's reflection of grace.
6: Hi, I'm Todd Nettleton, and this is the Voice of the Martyrs Radio. A Laotian woman named Mai Ye heard the gospel from her uncle and placed her faith in Christ. When she returned home, her husband beat her and threatened to kill her, fearing her Christian faith would anger their household spirits. Mai Ye eventually went to live with her son, but when her husband warned him her beliefs would bring sickness to the family, her son kicked her out as well. Both men said she could return only if she abandoned her faith. Mai Ye refused, saying, "God is good, and I do not want evil spirits in my life." Pray for Mai Ye and her 13-year-old daughter, Pajan.
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9: Psalm 129. Many a time have they afflicted me from my youth, may Israel now say. Many a time have they afflicted me from my youth, yet they have not prevailed against me. The plowers plowed upon my back, they made long their furrows. The Lord is righteous, he hath cut asunder the cords of the wicked. Let them all be confounded and turned back that hate Zion. Let them be as the grass upon the housetops, which withereth afore it groweth up. wherewith the mower filleth not his hand, nor he that bindeth sheaves his bosom. Neither do they which go by say, The blessing of the Lord be upon you. We bless you in the name of the Lord. Chapter 7. And it came to pass, when the king sat in his house, and the Lord had given him rest round about from all his enemies, that the king said unto Nathan the prophet, See now, I dwell in an house of cedar, but the ark of God dwelleth within curtains. And Nathan said to the king, Go, do all that is in thine heart, for the Lord is with thee. And it came to pass that night that the word of the Lord came unto Nathan, saying, Go and tell my servant David, Thus saith the Lord, Shalt thou build me an house for me to dwell in? Whereas I have not dwelt in any house since the time that I brought up the children of Israel out of Egypt even to this day, but have walked in a tent and in a tabernacle. In all the places wherein I have walked with all the children of Israel, spake I a word with any of the tribes of Israel, whom I commanded to feed my people Israel, saying, Why build ye not me an house of cedar? Now therefore, so shalt thou say unto my servant David, Thus saith the Lord of hosts, I took thee from the sheepcot, from following the sheep, to be ruler over my people, over Israel. And I was with thee whithersoever thou wentest, and have cut off all thine enemies out of thy sight, and have made thee a great name, like unto the name of the great men that are in the earth. Moreover, I will appoint a place for my people Israel, and will plant them, that they may dwell in a place of their own, and move no more. Neither shall the children of wickedness afflict them any more, as before time, and as since the time that I commanded judges to be over my people Israel, and have caused thee to rest from all thine enemies. Also, the Lord telleth thee that he will make thee an house. And when thy days be fulfilled, and thou shalt sleep with thy fathers, I will set up thy seed after thee, which shall proceed out of thy bowels, and I will establish his kingdom. He shall build an house for my name, and I will establish the throne of his kingdom forever. I will be his father, and he shall be my son. If he commit iniquity, I will...
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15: 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Today's Bible teacher is Chuck Missler, connecting the Bible to your life and the world around you. In today's study, Chuck begins his teaching on the book of Micah, chapter 5.
14: Well, we're going to continue our exploration of the prophet Micah. And whenever we go into the Word of God, we always want to do it armed with prayer. So let's bow our hearts. Father, we thank you for this opportunity. We thank you for this incredible book and this particular chapter that you've treated us with. We pray, Father, that through your Holy Spirit, you would help us get it in perspective, that we might best appropriate it to our lives as we commit this hour and ourselves into your hands in the name of Yeshua, our coming King. Amen. So we are in Micah chapter 5, which is one of the most remarkable chapters of a very remarkable book. Now, last time we recognized that Micah 5, verse 1, is actually, in the Hebrew Bible, the last verse of chapter 4. So we touched upon it last time. Now gather thyself in troops, O daughter of troops. He hath laid siege against us, they shall smite the judge of Israel with the rod upon the cheek. There are different views as to what that might be alluding to, but one of them, the natural ones, would be the shameful treatment of King Zedekiah, who was the last of the line when they finally, on the third siege of Nebuchadnezzar, not only took him captive, but they destroyed the city. And the degradation of the judge of Israel, in any case, will be contrasted with the future ruler of Israel that's going to be the focus of the next verse. But let's talk about Zedekiah for a moment, because it was a remarkable prophecy. Jeremiah in Jerusalem had predicted that his eyes should not see the eyes of the king of Babylon in Jeremiah 32 and 34. And yet Ezekiel, in contrast that, over in Babylon, predicted that he should not see Babylon, though he would die there. Strange, apparently self-contradictory prophecy. Well, Josephus gives us some illumination here. He indicates that Zedekiah thought the two prophecies were so inconsistent with each other that he believed neither of them. Yet both were exactly fulfilled, and the enigma of Ezekiel explained when Zedekiah was brought to Nebuchadnezzar at Riblah, where he had his eyes put out. That's before they killed his sons in front of his eyes. Then they put his eyes out, and then they carried him to Babylon blinded, and there he died. And so it's disturbing to realize how literally that was fulfilled. Okay, so that's closing off the last study. Let's jump into verse 2 of Micah 5. Matthew Henry and other commentators feel it's the most remarkable verse in the entire Bible. But thou, Bethlehem Ephrathah, though thou be little among the thousands of Judah, yet out of thee shall he come forth unto me, that is to be ruler in Israel, whose goings forth have been from old and from everlasting. Obviously, the word but there puts the following in contrast to the previous passage. So we're talking about a different ruler in Israel there, obviously. And obviously, we all associate this verse with identifying Bethlehem as the birthplace for a lot of good reasons, but there's much more in this verse than just that. Another of David's line is yet to come, in other words. Now, we usually see this verse around the Christmas season, but there's far more significance than just the geography here. And it's so familiar to most of us from Christmas cards and whatever, we might miss some of the astonishing implications that are included in this very famous passage. But thou Bethlehem Ephrathah. Now, why Ephrathah? Well, because there are other Bethlehems. You may not realize that. There were several mentioned in Joshua 9 and elsewhere. Ephrathah is sort of like the identifier then of it's the Bethlehem that we all think of. It makes it specific to the one that's 6 miles southwest of Jerusalem and, of course, is the birthplace of David. And that's where we get a great significance from the book of Ruth, which is background to all of this, but we've got so much other things to cover. I resisted the temptation to recap that. I'll leave it to your own study. Bethlehem, of course, Bethlehem is the house of bread, and it, of course, will bring forth the bread of life, as so identified. Jesus identifies himself as such in John chapter 6. It says, though thou be little among the thousands of Judah. You know, this little town was too insignificant to even be mentioned in the cities of Judah that are listed in Joshua 15 or in the list of cities in Nehemiah 11. It's not mentioned. It was just a little hamlet, a long little place. But it is, of course, the location of the Messiah's birth. And it's astonishing to pause and realize that his birthplace was specified 700 years before the event, precisely. You can't deny this because it was part of the Greek translation of the Old Testament 3 centuries before Christ's ministry. So there it is in black and white, undeniable, there it is. You know, it's interesting, the scriptures seem to be full of what some people call contradictions. Whenever you find a contradiction, there's a treasure hidden behind it. He was prophesied to be a Nazarene. Well, there's a play on words there because the word branch is netzer. It's the same root, if you will. He would be called out of Egypt. Yet he was to be born in Bethlehem, as it says here. Now, those are 3 different things. Is it Nazareth? Is it Egypt? Is it Bethlehem? Well, obviously, it was all 3. So it's interesting. These prophecies would seem, the critic could say, well, gee, they can't even get their story straight. No, all 3 are true, is the point. Anyway, Caesar Augustus signed a tax bill which forced Mary out of her native Nazareth and had to travel to Bethlehem. It's astonishing to realize that God had the entire Roman Empire migrate to the towns of their registry in order to get Joseph and Mary to relocate 30 miles. Because God had to get them from Nazareth down to Bethlehem to be the fulfillment of the prophecy. So the whole Roman Empire follows unknowingly, obviously, conformed to that. And it's interesting, when Herod died, God called him out of Egypt to resettle in their original hometown in Nazareth, by the way. So that's going to all unfold here as we go. Now, yet out of thee shall he come forth unto me. That's God speaking. So this one that's coming is coming to do what? The will of the Father. There it is, right in front of us. More stuff tucked into this little verse. This plan for him to come out of there was planned before the foundation of the world itself, before there was an earth. Ephesians 1:4, Acts 2:23, and those many passages speak of this being all planned before the creation. And whose goings forth have been from old, from everlasting. His existence preceded his birth. That's an important concept to realize, that he preexisted. His goings forth have been from old, from everlasting. He's the preexistent one. He is the creator himself. Fantastic concept. One that no matter how we

16 and 17. But let's move on. The phrases of the text are the strongest possible statement of infinite duration possible in the Hebrew language. Let me get that again. The statement of infinite duration. It's the strongest way that can be expressed in Hebrew. And that's the way it's, and we find echoes of that in Psalm 90 and Proverbs 8. Before the mountains were brought forth, or ever thou hadst formed the earth and the world, even from everlasting to everlasting, thou art God. That's the best you can get to infinity in the Hebrew. And whose goings forth have been from old, from everlasting. His goings forth, where, when? In the creation, for one place. Also in his appearance all through the Old Testament to the patriarchs. He came forth from the Father, we learn from John 16 and so forth. Remember when he told the Pharisees, before Abraham was, I am. That's one of my favorite passages in John chapter 8. Because what he in effect is saying, that he is the voice of the burning bush. When we read Exodus 4, we read all that. That was the voice of Christ himself. Exodus 3:15. 3 and 4 is that the whole call of Moses and so on. His incarnation, the pre-existent one, clothed himself with humanity when he came to Bethlehem. That was the Isaiah, who was a contemporary of Micah, verifies this. In verse 14 of chapter 7, Isaiah, a very famous verse for us all. Therefore the Lord himself shall give you a sign. Behold, a virgin shall conceive and bear a son, and call his name Emmanuel. Now some people quibble about the Hebrew word, which is Alma, which can admit to being also just a young maiden. However, before you fall into that pothole, if you will, the ultra-precise Greek of the Septuagint, translated by the best experts 3 centuries before Christ was born, they use their Parthenos, which is clearly identifies an undefiled virgin. So that's a silly quibble by people who are uninformed. And Isaiah echoes this. We looked at it last time, but let's look at it again. In Isaiah chapter 9, verse 6, for unto us a child is born. Wow. That's his humanity. For unto us a son is given. That's his divinity. The child was born in Bethlehem. The son was given from everlasting on the one hand, and yet on Golgotha in a very special way. And the government shall be upon his shoulder, and his name shall be called Wonderful Counselor, the Mighty God, the Everlasting Father, the Prince of Peace. And the verse that follows that is one to keep an eye on. And we talked about that last time, but let's echo it here. Of the increase of his government, and peace shall be no end, upon the throne of David, and upon his kingdom to order it, to establish it with judgment and with justice from henceforth even forever, the zeal of the Lord host should form this. The throne of David, it's amazing to me how few people really understand the significance of that, and that is yet to happen. It's going to be coming forward. Anyway, so he's to be ruler in Israel, fulfilling God's promise to David back in 2 Samuel 7, the unconditional Davidic covenant. And yet his rule will be from Zion, and it will be worldwide. He's not going to just rule Israel. He's going to rule the entire world through Israel. And has that happened yet? Hardly. But it was promised throughout the Old Testament. Well, that's Old Testament stuff. No, it's also reconfirmed to Mary at Gabriel's Annunciation. Luke chapter 1, verse 31. Behold, thou shalt conceive in thy womb and bring forth a son, and shalt call his name Jesus. He shall be great, and shall be called the Son of the Highest. And the Lord God shall give unto him what? The throne of his father David. Let's not let go of that. That's so critical here. And he shall reign over the house of Jacob forever, and of his kingdom there shall be no end. Now, having said all this, this verse comes up with the visit of the Magi to Herod. And very few people really understand that. We have all kinds of traditions about the Magi. In the Eastern Church, they have 12 days of Christmas, as you probably know from the song, and Epiphany is on January 6th on their calendar. By the 3rd century, these Magi, from the text, were kings. It doesn't say that in the text, but they become traditionally called kings. We 3 kings of Orient are, bearing gifts and so forth. And we always assume they're 3 because there are 3 gifts, gold, myrrh, and frankincense. Doesn't say that. There could have been 17 or could have been 2. I mean, anyway. But we'll get to that in a minute. And presumably it occurs on January 6th in the Easter. These are all traditions that came out of the church. And in the 6th century, there's a chronicle that gives these 3 guys names. Not only are there 3 and were they kings, they have Balthasar, Melchior, and Gaspar comes from church tradition, not from the text.
by

0: get to the 8th century. They now get adapted. They're not only kings, they represent the three sons of Noah, Shem, Ham, and Japheth, Asia, Africa, and Europe in the minds of the church. Again, these are just church traditions. By the time you get to the 14th century, they have those same names, and they're considered the king of Arabia, Persia, and India. So these things are just church traditions that get colored in our thing. Let's find out what really happened. It's kind of important to understand. The Babylonian Empire, of course, falls on the heels of what we've been dealing with in the other chapters of Micah, and where Babylon, one of the cities in the Assyrian Empire, takes over, and it becomes the Babylonian Empire. Okay, until about 539 B.C., when Cyrus the Persian captures and releases the Jews to go back and build their temple, and we have out of that growing the Persian Empire from about 539 to 332. And 332 is the year that Alexander the Great takes over. And but in the meantime, let's talk a little bit about the Persian Empire. The Medo-Persian Empire, the Latinized form of Magoi in the ancient Greek, is a transliteration of the Persian original, is where we get the term Magi from Herodotus and elsewhere. It's interesting that the chief of the Magi, this group of priests, which is normally a hereditary priesthood of Medes, in Nebuchadnezzar's court, the chief of the rabbi was a title given to Daniel, interestingly enough, we'll discover. In Daniel 4, verse 9, and also chapter 5, it's a title that he inherits, strangely enough. And that leads to something we're going to get into here. Something else to understand about the Medes, aneuromancy, that is interpretation of dreams, not astrology, was their primary hobby or focus or skill. Herodotus makes that point. It's interesting that's what they were known for, and it's interesting that's what God uses to communicate to them in the scriptural references. The Magi were established as the state religion of Persia by Darius the Great, and some Magi were considered to be expert in the interpretation of dreams that had been attached to the Median court. Incidentally, contrary to what many people think, they were not originally followers of Zoroaster in Persia. That came later, by the way. Encyclopedia Britannica will corroborate that for you if you like. Now, the Magian religion of Persia has some surprising parallels to Judaism. They each had a monotheistic concept of one beneficent creator, author of all good, and who in turn was opposed by a malevolent evil spirit. Those are parallels. Each had a hereditary priesthood. The Medes were the hereditary priesthood of the Persians in contrast to the Levites in the Judaism. And they both were essential mediators between God and man and by virtue of a blood sacrifice. These are ideas that are even embedded in the Persian view. Each depended on the wisdom of the priesthood in divination, and each held concepts of clean and unclean in forms of life. Each involved hereditary priesthood serving several religions. Magi were the priestly caste during the Seleucid, Parthian, and Sassanid periods, and we'll talk more about that as we go here. Since the days of Daniel, the fortunes of both Persia and the Jewish nation have been surprisingly closely intertwined. Both nations had their turn in falling under the Seleucid domination in the wake of Alexander's conquests, but both had regained their independence. The Jews under Maccabean leadership, the Persians under Parthian Empire, which we'll come to here in a minute. So it was about this time that the Magi, in their dual priestly and governmental offices, composed the upper house council of the Magistanes, or that's where we get the word magistrates, whose duties, by the way, included the absolute choice and election of the king. This priesthood was not only a religious thing, they held the keys of office, if you will. They picked the king. So we need to understand that, to understand the dynamics that are forthcoming here. It was in that dual capacity of priest and counselor whereby civil and political counsel was invested with religious authority. Thus, the Magi became the supreme priestly caste of the empire. Okay? Now, by the way, there's a very famous inscription of Behistun. This was done about the time of Darius I for about 500 to 486 B.C., and you can actually go visit that if you like. And on this huge cliff, there's a narrative written in three languages. It's like a very gigantic Rosetta Stone. It's an Elamite, Akkadian, and Old Persian or Aramaic, if you will. And what it counts is it speaks of a speedy and final triumph of Darius over a revolt of the Magi back in 522. And it's very, very useful because this is the way we unravel those languages. Just like the Rosetta Stone is the key for hieroglyphics and so forth, we have the same thing with the inscription of Behistun. But anyway, moving on. The Greek Empire, of course, they take over the Persian Empire in 332, and that grows larger all the way to India. And, of course, Alexander finally, at a young age, dies, and his empire is divided among four of his generals. Cassandra takes the far west. Lysimachus takes the area that we think of as Turkey. Seleucus takes everything to the east. Ptolemy, everything to the south. And the two powerful guys are Ptolemy and Seleucus, and they continually fight with each other, and guess who's caught right between? Of course, Israel. It's interesting, we speak of the 400 lost years between the Old and New Testament. They're actually detailed in advance in Daniel 11, for those that want to dig into that. But meanwhile, the Greek Empire and its remnants, if you will, get taken over. About 68 BC, we have the rise of what we now call the Roman Empire. This chronicles it here from till about 476, and I'll come back to that shortly. What most people don't realize is there was vestiges of the Persian Empire behind them that becomes the Parthian Empire from about 250 BC to about 224 AD. In other words, a couple hundred years before, a couple hundred years after, the Parthian Empire is a major factor to the east. It's a rival, in a sense, of Rome. In fact, there is a buffer zone between the Parthian Empire and what we think of as the Roman Empire. And guess what's right in the middle of that? Again, Judea. And so we need to understand that because you won't understand the rest of it. So Parthia is the ancient empire of Asia in what we now call Iran and Afghanistan. The Parthians were of Scythian descent, adopted Median dress and Aryan speech, and they were subject to successive Assyrians and Medes and Persians and Macedonians under Alexander the Great and then the Seleucids. But in about 250 BC, the Parthians succeeded in founding an independent empire of their own. And during the first century BC, they grew into an empire extending from the Euphrates to the Indus River and from the Oxus to the Indian Ocean. So that's where they were. There's a picture of, a little more precisely, of what we properly should call the Parthian Empire. Now, Judea is thus a buffer zone between them. In the middle of the first century, Parthia was a rival of Rome. And there are several wars that continue between Parthia and Rome. Pompey was the first conqueror of Jerusalem in 63 BC, and he had attacked the Armenian outpost of Parthia. In 55 BC, Crassus led Roman legions to sacking Jerusalem and in a subsequent attack on Parthia proper. The Romans were decisively defeated at the Battle of Carrhae with a loss of 30,000 troops, including their commander. So the Romans suffered a major defeat. That's just the first of several. Parthians counterattacked with a token invasion of Armenia, Syria, and Palestine. Nominal Roman rule was reestablished under Antipater, the father of Herod, who in turn retreated before a Parthian invasion of 40 BC. So there's back and forth, back and forth. But the point is, Rome was not dominant enough in the region to nail it down. Mark Antony established Roman sovereignty in 37 BC, like Crassus before him, and also embarked on a similarly ill-fated Parthian expedition. His disastrous retreat was followed by another wave of invading Parthians, which swept all Roman opposition completely out of Palestine, including, by the way, Herod himself had to flee to Alexandria and then to Rome. Even though he was king of the area, it was too dangerous for him to remain. And with Parthian collaboration, Jewish sovereignty was restored and Jerusalem was fortified with a Jewish garrison. See, really, that's interesting. So Herod, by this time, secured from Augustus Caesar the title King of the Jews. But he's not in Israel, he's in Rome picking that up. And it was not for 3 years, including 5 months siege by Roman troops, that the king was able to occupy his own capital city. So that's the environment we're facing when we get to the second chapter of Matthew, which is going to be the focus of our attention here. So Herod had thus gained the throne of a rebellious puffer state situated between two mighty outstanding empires. Pretty bad duty. I can visualize him at the cocktail parties in Rome saying, guess the thing I just drew. You're like, that's a nightmare. And so at any time, his own subjects, see, he's going to take over a Jewish settlement, might conspire in bringing the Parthians to their aid. there was a more, even though Parthians were adversaries, there was more affinity between the Jews and Parthia than there would be with the Romans. Augustus was also aged. Rome, since the retirement of Tiberius, was without any experienced military commander. So the pro-Parthian Armenia is fomenting a revolt against Rome, which, by the way, was successfully accomplished within 2 years later. But Armenia is one of those places that's going to rebel against Rome also. So at the time of the birth of Christ, Herod may have been close to his final illness, by the way. We read about that later, of course. The time was ripe now for another Parthian invasion of the buffer provinces, except for the fact that Parthia itself was racked by internal dissension. Phraates IV was an unpopular and aged king, had once been deposed, and it was not improbable that the Persian Magi were already involved in the political maneuvering requisite to choosing his successor. So the atmosphere in Parthia is the power group was getting ready to perhaps to pick a new leader there, okay? So now we have this very peculiar visit to Jerusalem. It's at this time that the Magi, who are in a dual priestly and governmental office, composed the upper house of the Council of Magistanes, whose duties included the absolute choice and election of the king of the realm. It was a group of Persian, Parthian kingmakers who entered Jerusalem in the latter days of the reign of Herod. It was conceivable that the Magi could have taken advantage of the king's lack of popularity to further their own interests with the establishment of a new dynasty, if a sufficiently strong contender could be found. That the speculation that could have been in the air at the time this entourage arrives in Jerusalem. So there's the Parthian Empire, and they send this group, and it isn't three guys on camels. It's a number of officials with cavalry escort and arms and all the pomp that is associated with that. That's why the whole city was excited about their arrival. What's going on? This was not just a group of guys that dropped by to pay their respects. This is a major visit. So the Magi, traveling in force with unimaginable oriental pomp and adequate cavalry to escort to ensure their self-penetration of Roman territory, certainly alarmed Herod and the entire population of Jerusalem. And so it says in the third verse of Matthew 2. Herod's reaction was understandably one of fear. And when one considers the background of the Roman-Parthian rivalry that prevailed during his lifetime, this is not just a recent thing. This has been going on for some time. And within 2 years, by the way, Phraates, the parricide son of Phraates IV, was in fact duly installed by the Magi as their new ruler of Parthia. So that was going on over the next couple of years.
1: 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Until next time, as we continue this series, may God bless you with the knowledge of His Son, Jesus Christ, as you study His Word.

0: 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We'd appreciate any contributions we get, large or small. And we thank you so much for listening. We have a lot of plans for this new rest of this year and a new year coming. So pray for us and listen to us, and we appreciate it. Thank you very much. Amen and amen. Hallelujah.
1: As a boy, he escaped World War II when he traveled by train to a strange country and never saw his parents again. Don't miss the remarkable story of Tom Grauman, how his life was saved. Another true dramatization coming soon on Unshackled. How do you do? What motivates you to earn money? For many, it's about working hard to provide for their loved ones. But for some, the thirst for wealth and comfort is so consuming that they'll do whatever it takes to get what they want, no matter who they hurt along the way. That's what happened to one young man until his heart and mind and very life were unshackled.

0: Almost time for dinner.
1: We're coming.
0: Any chance we can still win?
1: It doesn't look like it.
0: How much time's left?
2: Less than a minute.
3: Fourth down and 18 yards to go. This game's over unless they get a first down. Quarterback in motion. Blitz pressure. Scrambles for space. Dodges one tackle.
1: Pass the ball already.
3: Dodges another. Can't find the receiver. Oh, big pass into the end zone to anyone open and... It's caught! Touchdown! They just pulled off the impossible and are headed to the playoffs.
0: Let's eat while the food's hot.
1: Did you see that catch?
4: Yeah, I saw it.
1: What a game! I still can't believe we won.
4: That makes two of us.
0: You should be more excited, Sean. Nobody thought we'd beat this team.
4: Yeah, that's what everybody said.
1: Best offense we've ever had. Sean, hand me your plate. I'll fill it up for you.
4: I'm not that hungry.
0: Are you coming down with something? Maybe you picked up a bug from one of your college roommates.
4: I'm fine, Mom.
1: Tell him you'll talk later.
4: Sorry, I gotta take this. I'll be right back. Hello?
5: You know who this is?
4: Yeah. Listen, can I call you back?
5: Nope. You see the game?
4: Yeah, I just watched it.
5: You owe me $1,500, pal.
4: I'll get it to you this week, as soon as I get back to campus.
5: I still can't believe you bet against your own team.
4: I was sure they would lose.
5: That's why they call it gambling, kid. I want my money. By tomorrow.
4: I said I would pay you.
5: You better. And if you don't, I'll find your parents' address and make them pay.
6: 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Now, nearly a century and a half later, the facilities are greatly expanded, but the aim is unchanged. 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Counselors offer hope and holistic care, dealing with the total person. In 1950, when the first of our Unshackled programs was broadcast, it was heard by possibly a few thousand listeners. 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Occasionally, we combine multiple stories from different sources like this one, which presents what we believe to be true. 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Maybe you, or someone you know, is struggling with this very thing. We bring you The Gambler, right now on Unshackled.
4: Like most of my friends, I played fantasy baseball and football in high school, and I was good at it. We played for the thrill of coming out on top, not for money. But when sports gambling became legal in 2018, a whole new world opened up to me. In college, bookies were easy to find, but online sports betting apps made betting even easier. With one click on my smartphone or computer, I could bet on any game in the world. Pro sports, college sports, even carriage races in Mumbai, India. For my college buddies and me, sports betting was the new binge drinking, but without the hangover.
7: Hey!
8: Hey, bro!
9: You're late, Sean. We were beginning to think you stood us up.
4: And miss our Friday night poker games? Never! Deal me in.
9: You should invite your roommate to join us sometime.
4: Not interested. He goes to some kind of church meeting every Friday night.
9: Seriously? What a loser.
4: You have any beer?
9: In the fridge. So, how'd your last sports bet turn out?
4: Lost a few dollars, but no worries. March Madness starts soon, so lots of opportunities to earn it back. Give me two cards.
9: You hear NCAA players got caught betting against their own teams?
4: So?
9: That makes the outcome even harder to bet on, right?
4: I know how to spread my risks.
9: I don't know, man. The odds of losing are big enough. But when a player purposely gets paid to shave points? I mean, there's just no way of telling...
4: You're forgetting one thing about betting odds.
9: What's that?
4: I'm the exception to that rule.
2: Yeah, that's why you lost last hand.
9: Oh, yeah. Why?
4: Because I'm smarter than everybody else. Smarter than everybody else. Every time one of my bets won, I believed it was because of my superior sports instincts. But if I had a string of losses, I believed the next big jackpot would make up for them all. But there was one problem. I was running out of money chasing that big win.
7: But I thought the money your dad and I gave you covered all your books and lab fees.
4: I thought so too, but they turned out to be more than I thought.
7: What about borrowing textbooks from the library? Maybe that way you can...
4: It doesn't work that way. Mom, I need my own because of the worksheets inside.
7: How much money do you need?
4: Is 500 okay?
7: For books?
4: Yeah, they're always expensive. But I'll pay you back, I promise.
7: You still owe your dad and me for all the extras last semester, remember? Oh, don't worry. I'll transfer the money to your bank account.
4: Thanks.
7: Sean?
4: Yeah?
7: Just make sure you study hard.
4: The money wasn't for extra textbooks. I had maxed out my credit card with online sports bets and desperately needed a way to make up for it so I could pay off my last bet. I stayed up late that night, analyzing college basketball betting odds and slowly convincing myself that I had the skills to win big. I studied the favorites and underdogs, made prop bets and parlays until I was sure I would come out ahead. By 3 a.m., I'd wagered the $500 my mom sent me and fell exhausted into my bed.
8: Wake up, sleepyhead.
4: Come on, Ben. Turn that light off.
8: Late night?
4: Way too late. I'd better grab a shower and get some breakfast before class.
8: You mean lunch. It's almost 1 o'clock.
4: You're kidding me. Ah, I missed my econ exam. My professor's gonna kill me.
8: Nah, probably just fail you. Why'd you stay up so late?
4: I was doing some research.
8: Uh-huh. On sports bets?
4: Yeah. How did you...
8: You left your March Madness rankings on the counter?
4: I was studying player stats all night. Made lots of sure bets on the Sweet 16 and Final Four. Hey, I'll play some bets for you if you give me some money. It's a huge rush when you win.
8: No, thanks. I'm content with what I earn.
4: Oh, I forgot. You Christians believe money's the root of all evil, right?
8: The Bible says it's the love of money that's the root of all kinds of evil. God wants me to earn a living through hard work and sacrifice. Besides, getting A's in my classes is the only way I'll have a chance to get into med school.
4: You can earn a living from gambling, too, you know, if you're smart enough.
8: Oh, yeah? How's that working out for you?
4: At the moment, it wasn't working out too well, but that was about to change. Every year, over $3 billion is bet on college basketball playoffs, and I wanted a big piece of that. But first, I had to make sure I wasn't kicked out of school.
1: Come in.
4: Professor Johnson?
1: Well, I see you're still alive and breathing.
4: I was wondering if I could take a makeup exam. Sorry for missing your class this morning.
1: You've missed half of my classes since the start of the semester.
4: I know. I'm sorry, but I was...
1: I don't want to hear excuses. Every semester, I have a handful of students who beg me to make up missed assignments and only do the bare minimum to graduate.
4: I'm not like that.
1: Missing classes suggest otherwise. Some students never take the time to truly learn. All they want is a piece of paper that implies they did. Are you one of those students, Sean?
4: I'm not. I'm sorry. I just need one more chance.
1: That's the same thing you said last month.
4: I really need this class.
1: Okay, you can retake the exam.
4: Thank you.
1: But only on one condition.
4: I'll do anything.
1: Make an appointment with the campus counseling office and find out why you keep missing so many classes. Either get your act together or fail my class. Your choice!
10: Sean, I'm looking at your transcript and class history. It looks like you're failing nearly every class this semester. What's going on?
4: Nothing. Just harder classes this time, that's all.
10: You barely passed last semester. Any trouble at home?
4: No. My parents are doing fine.
10: Well, something's distracting you from studying. Any girlfriend problems?
4: No. Janie and I are good.
10: Any addictions getting in the way?
4: Like what?
10: Drugs, alcohol, porn.
4: I don't struggle with any of those.
10: Okay. What about sports betting?
4: You can't be addicted to sports betting.
10: Sure you can. Gambling addictions function the same way as substance abuse and how they affect brain chemistry.
4: You're kidding me.
10: Wish I was. Sports betting now rivals porn as the dominant addiction among young men, even more than drugs and alcohol.
4: Good thing I'm not addicted.
10: Suppose this is something you struggle with. Gamblers Anonymous meetings might help.
2: GA meetings?
4: That's just a room full of old men who ruin their lives betting on horse races.
10: You might be surprised who attends. I know quite a few college students who have fallen...
4: I only bet on sports for fun, okay? It's not like I make bets every day.
10: Okay. How often do you place bets?
4: I don't have an addiction problem.
10: I didn't say you did. I'm just trying to figure out how I can help you focus on your classes.
4: I'm only meeting you because my professor required it before he lets me take a missed exam. That's all.
10: Is that the only reason you're here?
4: Yeah. So just sign some paper that proves we talked so I can leave.
10: Do you know why online sports gambling targets 18 to 28-year-old males?
4: Nope.
10: And why college males are 3 times more likely to get addicted than college women?
4: Probably because we like to take more risks than girls. Nothing against girls. We just think differently, right?
10: You're right. There's a significant difference. And sports betting preys on young men because their brains are wired to take risks. Place a $5 bet that wins, and they give you $300 in credits to bet more. And since you've won once, you're convinced you'll always win again. But you seldom do. The odds are against you.
4: I can stop betting whenever I want.
10: Can you? Teenage decision-making skills only mature by age 25. That's why young men are at a greater risk for addictions. They act before thinking through the consequences.
4: I'm mature for my age, and I only gamble as a hobby.
10: The problem with gambling is that it replaces fulfillment from hard work with something that appears to be easy money.
4: What's wrong with that?
10: Someone once said, gambling turns men into cruise ships rather than battleships.
4: How?
10: Gambling chases leisure rather than learning the skills necessary for hard work to provide for your family or loved ones.
4: I learn important skills every day.
10: I'm not sure your class grades reflect that.
4: Whatever. Can I leave now?
10: Can I ask you one more question first?
4: Sure.
10: Are you a cruise ship or a battleship? What kind of man do you want to be, Sean?
6: We'll learn what happens next in just a moment. But first, I want to share a bit about how our supporting ministry has an impact all over the world. 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
0: Where were you this afternoon? I must have texted you 12 times.
4: At the counseling center.
0: Seriously? What's wrong?
4: That's just it. Nothing's wrong. I missed a midterm exam and my professor required me to get counseling to figure out why I keep missing classes.
0: So why do you?
4: I'm just not a morning person, that's all. Don't worry about it. I can retake the exam tomorrow, no problem.
0: Cool. Problem solved. Hey, you want to do something fun this weekend? My friends told me about this new sushi restaurant that just opened, and it's your turn to pay, remember? No more, whoops, I forgot my wallet. Can you pay this time?
4: Maybe next month when I have some money. We'll go then, okay? I promise.
0: You told me you have a lot of money in your savings account.
4: So?
0: So loosen up for once. Spend some of it on me.
4: I can't.
0: Why? Don't you think I'm worth it?
4: No, that's not it. I already spent it all.
0: On what? It sure wasn't me.
4: On other stuff. I have to use the men's room. I'll be right back. It's occupied. Just a minute. I said wait a minute.
9: I've been looking everywhere for you, college boy.
4: What do you want? I paid you $1,000, now leave me alone.
9: You still owe me the rest.
4: I don't have it.
9: Mommy and Daddy won't like it when I tell them that I...
4: Leave them out of it! I'll pay you next month.
9: Pay me now, or else.
4: Or else what? I told you, I don't have... Okay!
11: Okay. Don't hit me again. I'll borrow the money and pay you.
9: When?
11: Tomorrow. I promise.
9: Maybe this will help you remember.
12: Hey, Sean. I'm going up to the student commons for dinner. You want me to wait for you?
4: Yeah. Give me a sec. Let me grab a clean shirt.
8: Dude, what's with all the bruises on your stomach? What happened to you?
4: Some jerk used me for a punching bag.
8: You should go to the infirmary. Make sure nothing was injured or...
4: I'm fine. Just sore. And just when I thought my week couldn't get any worse, my girlfriend broke up with me.
8: What happened?
4: I asked her to loan me some money and she said that's the last straw and walked away. She's not answering any of my calls.
8: Sorry, man. Can I ask you what you need the money for?
4: You know a guy named Ronnie Green?
8: I've heard the name. Oh, isn't he the guy who hangs around college bars and takes bets? How much do you owe him?
4: $1,500 from a bet that went sour. I already gave him $1,000. He's tired of waiting for the rest.
8: Have you asked your family for help?
4: And say what? Hey, Mom and Dad, you know all that money Granddad gave me? Well, I blew every penny of it on sports betting because I thought I was smarter than everybody else. Oh, and I'm about to flunk all my classes. So all that money you paid for me to go to college? Well, that's wasted too.
8: Sorry, man. Listen, let me give you the money.
4: No, thanks. I'll probably just place another bet thinking I could double my money and pay back both you and Ronnie. Maybe that guy at the counseling center was right. Maybe I need to join the old guys at Gamblers Anonymous, get in touch with some mysterious higher power who will...
8: Jesus.
4: What?
8: That higher power you need is Jesus. He's the only one who can help you kick this thing.
4: He only helps good people like you.
8: Well, that's not true. He's helped me through some really bad choices I made when I was younger. Well, let's go to dinner, and I will tell you what he did for me.
4: I'm too sore to eat. I'm going for a walk to clear my head. Maybe hang out with Rick and the guys later.
8: Friday night poker?
4: I just remembered. I don't have any money to bet with. I'm better off just being by myself for a while.
8: Listen, there's something I need to do first, but I want you to meet me somewhere later. I'll text you the address.
4: What kind of place?
8: Well, you'll see. Just promise me you'll be there.
4: Not sure why, but I promised him I'd meet him later. I found the address Ben sent me, and when I pulled into the parking lot, he was waiting for me by the side entrance. And when I saw what the building was, I instantly regretted being there.
13: I'm glad you made it.
4: Is this some kind of joke? I would never have come if I knew this place was a church. Why are we here?
13: I attend a program here every Friday night.
4: Yeah? What kind of program?
13: It's called Celebrate Recovery. Now, they help people break the chains of addiction. Drugs, alcohol, gambling, you name it. We have groups here for just about everything.
4: And you lead one of the groups?
13: No, Sean. I attend one of the groups.
4: You're kidding me. Why would you need one?
13: I started drinking when I was 12 and went downhill fast from there. God used this ministry to set me free from not only my addiction, but also a life of sin.
4: Never thought of you as a sinner.
13: We're all broken, Sean. Every one of us. But God pulled me out of my mess and showed me He had a greater purpose for my life. He can do the same for you if you let Him. Come inside, and I'll introduce you to some of the guys.
4: I can't go in there. What if I see someone I know?
13: We have confidentiality rules that everybody follows. What's said in the group stays in the group.
4: I'm not sure I'm ready for this.
13: Walking through those doors is like placing a bet. But this time, you have nothing to lose and everything to gain. Let's go in.
4: Once inside, I was surprised to see a few people I recognized from school. But no one judged me, and everyone I met warmly welcomed me. Eventually, we separated into smaller groups. Ben went to one for people dealing with alcohol addiction, and I went into another room with chairs arranged in a circle. My group leader opened in prayer, something I had never, ever done in my life. And I was surprised by how genuine his words were. No pretense, just words spoken from his heart like God was his close friend. After the prayer, people began sharing how they had become addicted to gambling or how they lost marriages or careers because of gambling debt. Near the end of the meeting, the leader spoke about the importance of shaming the shame of addiction. He said it begins with admitting you have a problem. And when I heard those words, I knew what I needed to do.
0: Why didn't you tell us about this before?
4: I suppose I was in denial about just how out of control it had become.
1: You spent everything your grandfather left you?
4: Yeah, all of it.
1: Do you know how hard he worked for that money? How could you do that?
4: I thought I could pay it back.
1: How? By winning one big bet on some basketball game? No wonder it's called March Madness.
4: Dad, I'm sorry. What I did was wrong. I'm sorry.
0: When you called me and asked for money for textbooks, was that a lie too?
4: Yeah. I owed somebody some money and he threatened to beat me up and tell you if I didn't pay him.
0: Oh, no.
1: Anything else you've been hiding from us?
4: Yeah, there's more.
0: What?
4: I'm failing all my classes.
0: But why? You're smart. You got all A's and B's in high school.
4: I've been skipping lots of classes.
0: And doing what?
4: Studying sports odds and placing bets. Nearly every day.
1: This is unbelievable.
4: I know I've disappointed you.
1: You have!
0: You've made some terrible mistakes, but you are and always will be our son.
4: Maybe one day you can forgive me.
1: Your mom and I do forgive you. It took a lot of courage to come clean with us.
0: You said the group you went to at the church is willing to help you?
4: Yeah. I asked the group leader if he would help hold me accountable, and he said he'd check in with me every day.
0: What about school?
4: I'll do everything I can to bring my grades up, but most likely I'll still be on academic probation. Not sure after that. Maybe enter a trade program instead. Use my hands for something good for a change.
1: Sean, you've done some really foolish things, but that doesn't mean your life's over.
0: And with help, I know you can do better.
1: But here's the deal. Whether you go back to college or a trade school is entirely up to you. But this time, you'll pay for all of it. Understand?
4: Yes, sir.
1: That way you won't take it for granted. Son, you have made gambling your everything. And that's a problem. The question is, will you learn from your error?
4: I had expected my parents to throw me out of the house when I told them what I'd done. Instead, they wrapped their arms around me and assured me that I'd get through this, and that they loved me. Their words gave me hope that there was a way out of the mess I'd created. I drove back to my college that night, parked my car, and headed for my dorm room. I was so caught up in my thoughts that I didn't notice the person following me. But when I heard his voice, I felt my stomach tighten and my mouth go dry.
5: Hello, college boy. Remember me?
4: Please, don't hurt me.
5: Why would I do that?
4: I know I still owe you. I haven't forgotten. I just need...
5: What are you talking about? You don't owe me anything.
4: What do you mean? I still owe you 500 bucks.
5: No, you don't.
4: Stop jerking me around, Ronnie. I still owe you the money.
5: You don't know, do you?
4: What are you talking about?
5: Your roommate paid off your debt.
4: All of it?
5: Yep, every dollar. I only stopped here to see if you wanted to bet on tomorrow's basketball games.
4: No, I don't. I'm done with sports betting. And do me a favor, never ask me again.
8: I wondered when you get back. How did the talk with your parents go?
4: Why did you do that? Why did you pay off my debt?
8: Because I wanted to.
4: But why? It may be months before I can pay you back.
8: It wasn't a loan, Sean. It was a gift. You never have to pay me back.
4: We barely know each other. Why would you do that?
8: Because a long time ago, someone paid off a debt I couldn't pay. That's what Jesus did for me when he died on the cross for my sins. He paid a price he didn't owe to give me a heaven I could never earn. He wants to do the same for you, no matter how much you've messed up your life. Pull up a chair, and let me tell you how much Jesus loves you.
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6: 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And now here's a taste of a daily devotional. August 2nd, Reasoning God Out. Have you ever watched one of those futuristic movies where man-made robots try to destroy mankind? These action-packed films likely have us on the edge of our seat as we root for our fellow human beings to triumph. But these stories also present an intriguing concept, the fact that something we create could have the ability to turn on us. Imagine that. Something that would have no power if we did not create it can suddenly feel that we no longer have the right to exist. But we often behave this same way toward God. Today we'll hear from Matt Jacobs, a man who believed that his reasoning mind proved that God was unnecessary. He's here to share with us his true story on this Unshackled Daily Devotional.
14: I grew up thinking science and reason were paramount. My father believed religion was a crutch and only contempt for my mom's faith. He fed me philosophy that left me feeling empty, even after I graduated from Dartmouth. There I was taught that man created God. Seeking direction, I volunteered at a homeless shelter, thinking service to mankind was the answer. I handed out sandwiches in Grand Central Station, and I helped at a soup kitchen, where I met a man who told me good works cannot replace God. He said, "Jesus is the answer, the best friend you'll ever have." Then my mother began going back to church, where she had a heart attack and nearly died during the service. She survived, and her faith in God was rock solid after that. Believers at work began telling me of the power of Christ to change lives, and I was drawn to their words by the hole in my heart. I met a homeless man who had once been a professor of Latin, but education had let him down. He testified about the God who became a man and died for our sins. He said, "The only one who won't let you down is Jesus." I began going to church, and I wept continuously because I had been spiritually starved for so long. After 6 weeks, I received Jesus as my Savior, and He filled the emptiness in my soul.
6: 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Script, Scott Kirk. 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So until next time, unless our Lord returns before then, I'm Timothy Gregory, reminding you that the doors to Pacific Garden Mission are open night and day. 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

0: This is the Phyllis Schlafly Report, a daily commentary continuing the Crow family legacy of Phyllis Schlafly. 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
1: Gen Z is often described as the least religious generation in American history. In fact, about 43% of Americans born between 1996 and 2012 identify as religious nones, N-O-N-E-S, meaning they claim no religious affiliation at all. Well, despite this numerical reality, there are growing signs that some young people are beginning to reconsider religion. Even so, researchers caution that the evidence does not yet show a full-scale revival. According to statistician Ryan Burge, reports of rising church attendance among young people have not yet produced strong statistical proof that Gen Z is becoming broadly more religious. Still, an interesting pattern is emerging. Some members of Gen Z who do turn toward religion are not choosing watered-down versions of faith. Instead, they are gravitating toward more demanding and traditional religious expressions, including Orthodox Christianity, traditional Catholic communities, and other faith traditions that emphasize discipline, authority, and clear moral teachings. One explanation comes from writer Annie Wilchensky, who describes how many Gen Z young adults were raised in a world lacking strong institutions and clear rites of passage. Instead of stable traditions, they were given what she calls the illusion of infinite horizons, where identity, career, and relationships become...
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4: Welcome to our Tuesday's broadcast of The Gospel Truth. This week, I am beginning a series talking about how to find, follow, and fulfill God's will. This is a teaching that I've been teaching on for probably 30 years, and I have seen tens of thousands of people's lives change through this. These are just real simple truths. There's nothing that's brand new or unique, but it's things that we just let life get in the way and we don't deal with it. You need to find what God's purpose for your life is, then you need to learn how to follow it and then how to fulfill it. It's not enough to find and start in that direction. It's the ones who finish their course who really make a difference. And so this teaching, it's a 285-page book, and this would really help you. I have this little introduction to that. That is just a 50-page book, and we're sending this out as a free gift. The other thing, we're asking for a donation of some amount, and then we have CDs, DVDs, and we have a USB that will have both the audio and the video on there. We also have study guides, and these study guides are large, and they are made specifically so you can teach other people. This is the last one on how to fulfill God's will, and we'll give out all that information at the end of our program. But I tell you, this is a subject that you can't neglect. And the sad fact is most people have neglected it. I would say that at one time, most people probably questioned and asked God, you know, what's my purpose? What do you want me to do? But if things don't just automatically line up and fall into place, most people don't persist. They don't pursue this. And I tell you, you aren't going to get a revelation of God's will just with a few moments given to it. You're going to have to pursue it and make it a priority in your life. You know, my personal testimony is that I don't know if I was taught this in church. I was raised in a Christian home, but I remember as a 5- and 6-year-old kid, I would go lay in the backyard at night and just look up at the stars. And I remember praying, saying, God, what is your purpose for my life? What did you create me for? And I did this so often that my mother actually got on my case. My mother started saying, what are you doing out there? And I didn't know what to tell her. I wasn't even intentionally or consciously, strategically seeking the Lord. But I remember that I just knew there was something, for some purpose that God had for my life. And I knew that from a child. Did you know this is not unique to me? The Bible teaches that this is true for every person. But when I started school, you know, my life was basically planned out through the 12th grade. And so I just fell into the habit of doing as I was told to do and stuff. And I didn't really pursue it until my senior year of high school. And they started having, career days, and they would have people come in and say, what are you going to do with the rest of your life? Are you going to go to college, or how do you do? And it got me to thinking about it again. And so my senior year in high school, I started specifically, earnestly seeking to know what God's will was. And for probably 16, 18 months, this was my number one thing, was I just was praying constantly, God, what is your will? And then I had this experience on March the 23rd, 1968, and God began to start revealing His will to me. But the reason I share that testimony is to say I had to pursue it. It didn't just come automatically. I had an intuitive knowledge on the inside that there's bound to be a purpose for God creating me, but I didn't know what it was, and it wouldn't have come if I hadn't have pursued it. Let me share these verses with you out of Psalms chapter 139, and the first five or six verses is talking about there's not a thought that comes through our head, but God knows every thought that we have. That is mind-boggling to me. You know, right now we have over 8 billion people on this planet, and yet God knows the thoughts of every single person. 8 billion people simultaneously. And then you can add to that, He also knows and remembers the thoughts of every person that has ever lived on this planet prior to this time. The wisdom, the knowledge, the capacity of God is just mind-boggling. But that's what those verses are talking about. Let me jump down into verse 14. This is Psalms 139, verse 14. I will praise Thee, for I am fearfully and wonderfully made. Marvelous are Thy works, and that my soul knoweth right well. My substance was not hid from Thee when I was made in secret and curiously wrought in the lowest parts of the earth. Thine eyes did see my substance, yet being unperfect, and in Thy book all my members were written, which were in continuance, were fashioned, when as yet there was none of them. You know, this is real wordy in the King James, and I don't have the NIV in front of me right now, but I think it's the NIV, and all of the modern translations will say that God had written in a book all of our days, what they were going to be before we were even born, while we were still in our mother's womb. Matter of fact, if you look at the Greek right here in the 16th verse, where it says, Thy eyes did see my substance. If you look that up in the Greek, that phrase, it means the embryo. When you were still in an embryonic state, God knew everything about you, and God created you and designed you with the purpose, and He wrote in a book. There is a book with your name on it, and it is written down what every single day of your life is supposed to be. One of the other translations is something about that, you know, the schedule was filled out for your every single day of your life. Now, this does not mean that God forces you to follow His plan. Because again, I quoted this verse yesterday, but Deuteronomy chapter 30, verse 19 says, Behold, I call heaven and earth to record against you this day that I have set before you life and death, blessing and cursing. Therefore, choose life that you and your seed may live. God has a plan for your life, and it's written in a book before you were even born, but He doesn't force you to follow it. You have a choice. He gives you the choice. You can take His path that He has planned for you, and every gift, every talent, everything about you, whether you're a male, a female, the height of you, everything about you was designed by God to accomplish some purpose, and He's got that written out and planned what He intends to do with your life. But you have complete freedom to reject what God says. He's not going to force you to do it. I tell you, in my estimation, and I've been in ministry now for 57, right at 58 years. By the time you see this program, it'll probably be 58 years that I've been in full-time ministry. And I have seen a lot of things. I've seen a lot of people. I've been exposed to a lot of things. And in my estimation, the worst doctrine in the body of Christ is the sovereignty of God. Now, I'm not against sovereignty if you use it the way that the dictionary defines it, to what means first in rank, order, or authority. I believe that God is sovereign in the sense that He's God Almighty. But I'd reject that God controls us like a chess piece. And anything that happens, it must be God's will. I just recently saw a program, a movie, where a boy was dying and the father of this child, he was a pastor, he was in the chapel at the hospital, and he just screamed and kicked the chairs, "God, you aren't going to take my son." And people just immediately think that if somebody

God anointed Jesus of Nazareth with power and with the Holy Ghost, who went about doing good, healing all that were oppressed of the devil. They were oppressed of the devil, not of God. God is not the one who's making people sick and causing marriages to fail and doing things like this. I hate that doctrine. It has destroyed many people. And I know that there's people watching right now that you may not call it this, you may not put a theological term to it, but you believe that God just somehow or another is responsible for the way that your life is going. You went out and married somebody without seeking God. You didn't pray and ask if this was who God wanted you to marry. You did your own thing, and then the marriage turned sour, and you say, God, why have you done this? God's not the one who did that. God's not the one who picked that person. Anyway, that just leads down many roads that I don't want to go down right now and answer those things. But my point is that even though God has written in a book what your life should be, you have total choice of whether it comes to pass or not. And notice it was in the embryonic state is what this verse means, what these words mean in the Hebrew language. When you were still in your mother's womb, God had a purpose for you. Now that says a lot of things. That says that He doesn't look around and decide who's the prettiest, who's the most attractive, who's the biggest, the strongest, who's got the great talent over here. And after you've already lived for 20 or 30 years, He says, oh, well, I could use you. No, when you were still in the embryonic state, God had already determined what He wanted to do with your life. It wasn't based on your talents and your abilities. Matter of fact, your talents and abilities were given to you by God to accomplish His purpose. And people can use it for some other purpose. You know, I believe that sometimes some of these musicians who become world famous and do things, that they actually had an anointing on their life to praise God, and they just didn't use it for the Lord. They wound up taking that anointing and using it in the secular realm, and they may have been successful and things like that, but that doesn't mean that that's the way that God wanted to use it. So you can take these talents and you can use them in ways that God didn't want you to do. You know, there's people that just have an ability to gain people's confidence. They just win people over. Everybody seems to like them. And you can use that gift to be a blessing to people and to help people, or you could use that same gifting to be a con man and to win people over. So God doesn't dictate how you use this gift, but it's important for you to recognize that before you were even born, God had written in a book what your life was supposed to be. And you need to ask yourself, are you fulfilling that purpose? That's a serious question. And I know that many people, they will just turn the TV to another station. They'll do something because they don't want to confront this. They don't want to think, have I wasted some time? Have I not done what God wanted me to do? You know, it's not about just doing good. Not everything that's good is God. You need to find out what God's purpose for your life is, and you need to fulfill it. This is not a dress rehearsal. It's not like we're practicing for the real thing. Every day that the sun comes up, you are either getting closer to what God has told you to do, or you are just wasting time. You're burning daylight. And so this is uncomfortable, but sometimes you got to terrify people before you can edify people. Sometimes they've got to come to grips with the fact that I'm just wasting my life. What am I doing? Is it making a difference? Man, I know that those are serious things, but I encourage you to think about it. And here's another thing that you need to think about. You need to combine this with over in Luke chapter 1, when Mary went to visit Elizabeth. And she walked into the house. You got to remember that in those days, they didn't have phones, they didn't have text, they didn't have a mail service like what we've got. And when the angel told Mary that she was going to be the mother of Jesus, and she wasn't married yet, and it was going to be a virgin birth, man, this was a big, big pill to swallow. And I believe that one of the things that really gave her confirmation, the angel Gabriel said, this is also the sixth month of the pregnancy of your cousin Elizabeth. And so immediately after this experience that Mary had with this angel, it said she went and to visit Elizabeth.
And when she walked into her house, it says, as soon as the voice of

0: her salutation was heard in Elizabeth's ear. Before, she didn't know. She hadn't gotten notification through a text or through a phone. She didn't know what had happened with Mary. But immediately when she heard that voice, it says the babe leapt in her womb for joy, and she was filled with the Holy Spirit. And so here is John the Baptist, 3 months before he was physically born, when he was still in the embryonic state, and he leapt for joy. He had joy in his mother's womb, 6 months into the pregnancy, and he was filled with the Holy Spirit. I can guarantee you the Holy Spirit does not fill just a hunk of tissue, flesh. The reason I'm bringing this out is to say that some people just totally discount a child until they're physically born. And then there's even some people who have thought that if the parent doesn't want the child, they can still just let the child naturally die and not give it any help at whatsoever. That's demonic. That's murder. Most people would agree with that. But did you know in the womb, this is saying that you had God possess you while you were still in your mother's womb. And the example of John the Baptist, he experienced joy 6 months into the pregnancy, and he leapt for joy and was filled with the Holy Spirit inside of his mother. For anybody who lets the Bible get in the way of what they believe, this answers the question about is abortion murder? And it absolutely is. And people say, well, what about rape or what about incest? That's terrible. And that's, you know, young child, bear a child and become a mother. Well, yes, that's terrible, and I'm not saying that's a good thing, but the child that was conceived certainly has no liability for this. They didn't do anything to cause that. And for you to abort them because of the inconvenience it is to you or to your family or the embarrassment or whatever, it's just murder. Is that too subtle? Anybody miss my point? I'm telling you, we need to get to where we're speaking the truth, and it's because people haven't studied the Word and haven't believed the Word of God that our society has got to where we have murdered, you know, during the Roe versus Wade era for about 50 years, I think it's 49 or 50 years, there was over 63 million children aborted in the United States. And that's not all of them, because New York and California weren't required to register all of the abortions. And of course, there's always been backroom abortions. But there was a minimum of 63 million American children killed in the womb. And actually, it was just a few years ago I read that abortion was the number one cause of death in the world. The United States, under the Biden and Obama administrations, gave millions, billions of dollars to countries to encourage abortion and actually threatened to withhold financial aid if people didn't encourage and allow abortions. We exported abortion all over the world until it became the number one cause of death in the entire world. That's just murder. This is terrible. And did you know that every one of those children that was aborted, there was a book with their name and written what every single day of their life should be. Man, that's tragic. You know, if somebody's watching this who went through an abortion, I'm not trying to condemn you, but I am saying it's sin. It's wrong. And you can repent of it, and God can forgive you and restore you. I have a number of my very close friends that have had abortions, and I love them, and God loves them, and they have receive the forgiveness, and they're going on with their life, and they're just prospering. I'm not saying it's an unpardonable sin, but it is sin. It's murder. And so you need to recognize there may be somebody watching this who maybe you were conceived outside of marriage, and you just think that your life was a mistake. But you know what? It doesn't matter how you were conceived. It doesn't matter what happened. I can guarantee you God, while you were still in your mother's womb, He possessed your reins, is what this said. You were fearfully and wonderfully made. And before you were even born, in a book, God had written down what everything He wanted to accomplish through your life. Every gift, every calling, every talent that you've got was designed by God for a specific purpose. Man, that is awesome. And I know that there's people watching this program right now that you have lived your whole life just feeling like there's nobody, you aren't anybody special, wondering, what is my purpose? I guarantee you, if you were to draw close to God, and like I was sharing yesterday in Jeremiah chapter 29, verses 11 through 13, and if you would seek with all of your heart, God would reveal His will to you. And once you find it, it's not just automatic. You get it one time and that's it. But it's a growth process. But as you grow in this and you discover the good, the acceptable, and the perfect will of God, I guarantee you, your life could take on meaning that many of you have never had. And you would find fulfillment. You would find an anointing on your life. When you start doing what God called you and anointed you to do, there is a supernatural empowerment, a supernatural ability on you to accomplish what God called you to do. One of the reasons some of you are struggling the way that you are is because you are taking maybe these gifts and maybe you even want to do something good, but if it's not God, it's not going to work. You know, the Lord has given me very specific direction of what He wants me to accomplish. And yet now we've grown to a point that I've got a cash flow and I've got people working for me. And there's a lot of things I could do. And I have people come to me all of the time trying to get me to do something that is good, like starting an orphanage or dealing with the sex trade, doing things like this. Did you know I give money and I support other people who do those things? I've given hundreds of thousands of dollars. We actually started an office in the Falcon, Colorado Police Department, and we have an office there that I pay for and staff and pay the people who work there, and we help women and girls that have been caught in the sex trade and stuff, but it's not my ministry. I've embraced another ministry and I'm paying to have them do it. So my point is that there's people come to me all the time with all of these things that are good, but that's not what I'm called to do. I'll support them. I'll encourage them. I'll give finances to them. But I've got to stick with what God called me to do. There is an anointing on my life to do what God called me to do, not to do something else, even if it's good. And there are some of you watching this that you may be a good person and you may be wanting your life to count and you may be doing some good things, but that doesn't mean that it's what God created you to do. You've got to make the main thing the main thing. You've got to keep priorities in your life. If Satan can't steal your vision from you, what he'll do is give you two, and that's division. And once you start diluting light, it loses the power of a laser. Paul said that the reason he was so effective was because this one thing I do. He knew what God had called him to do, and he stuck with what God called him to do. Do you know what God has called you to do? Do you know God's will for your life? If you don't, there's no way that you're going to fulfill it accidentally. It doesn't sovereignly come to pass. You have to pursue it in order to obtain God's will. And so I just want to encourage you. These are the first 2 days of this series are basically just trying to make this point that God never created a dud. God never has a failure. That's not His plan for anybody to just be mediocre and occupy space until they die. God has a supernatural plan for every single person watching this program, and it is dependent upon you to find out what it is. It says over in Ephesians chapter 5, "Be not ignorant, but understanding what the will of the Lord is." There's no excuse for it. God wants you to know what His will for your life is more than you want to know it, but you've got to cooperate. So I'm out of time today, but I'm going to continue to teach on this. I've got this 285-page book on how to find, follow, and fulfill God's will. We're asking for a donation of any amount for this. We've got a suggested donation. Our announcer will give that to you. I've got this little brief summary of this teaching, and this is really brief. You need the larger teaching, but I'll give this brief summary to you as a free gift if you could not or would not send anything for the larger book. Then we have CDs, DVDs, and this is a USB that will have the audio and the video on there. And then we also have study guides that are made to disciple other people. Listen to our announcer, and then please call or write today to receive these materials.
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0: 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And we've had people call in praying for others who had died, and we've seen multiple people raised from the dead. We see miracles all of the time. We see people receive salvation, baptism of the Holy Spirit, and just anything that you need. 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So it's available to you 24 hours a day, 7 days a week.
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0: The reason I do what I do is twofold. First of all, God just transformed my life, and it's just like the guy that the Lord told him. He says, don't go tell anybody about what's happened to your daughter, and he, man, couldn't keep it quiet. When you get God touching you, you just want to tell somebody. You got this good news you want to tell people. But beyond that, I believe God's got a specific call on my life, and I mean, God has encouraged me thousands of times. And on November the 4th, 2014, he woke me up at 3 o'clock in the morning and he said, this is the reason that I've raised you up, is to change people's opinion of me. And as their opinion of me changes, then they in turn will go change their world. The initial response that I get from people who come in contact with our ministry is that they just see God in a total different light than they've ever seen Him. That causes them to respond to God.

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1: In the smothering dark of hopelessness, suddenly, a light. Cast yourself in. Chemical bombs rain down on Javed and Yana's Middle Eastern Muslim neighborhood. Their 6 children dead, Javed paralyzed. Yana drugged Javed to the woods, where they survived months on roots and water. One morning, Yana woke suddenly. Javed, I just dreamed of a man in white. Maybe there is hope. Over the next weeks, when Yana went for water, she came back with water and fresh food. Over these weeks, Yana's grief was changing to uncontainable hope. One night, Javed had to know. Yana, what's happening? Yana said, I've been getting water and fresh food from Jesus followers. They've told me He is the true God who forgives, and I believe. Javed thought, maybe there is hope. In the morning, Javed woke, got up, and started walking. Jesus had healed him. Javed had to meet the Jesus followers. He too received their message, and his grieving heart was healed by hope. Bring Jesus hope to the Muslim world. FrontiersUSA.org.
2: I want you to stay with me, not only to the end of the program, but keep watching, because there is something special that we have for you on the Manifest telecast today, wherever you're watching. Well, this is called Inside Information on the Great Tribulation. And let's just get right into this. I'm assuming that most of you know what the Great Tribulation is. Daniel 9:27, a period of 7 years, divided up in the book of Revelation into 42 months for the first half and 42 months for the second half. Now, let's read Daniel chapter 2, verses 21 through 22. And he changes the times and seasons. He removes kings and raises up kings. He gives wisdom to the wise and knowledge to those who have understanding. He reveals deep and secret things. He knows what is in the darkness, and light dwells with him. I've often asked myself this question, why does God permit the Great Tribulation? There's always been good people and bad people on the earth. There's always been a remnant of righteous and a large number of the unrighteous. And there have been times of what we call judgment or selective judgment or chastisement. But why is the plan of God in the future for there to be a time known as Great Tribulation, alluded to by Jesus in Matthew 24. Well, in this time, there's going to be 3 major things happening. Number one, there's going to be cosmic activity. Revelation chapter 8 indicates an asteroid is coming to affect a third of the earth. Matthew 24 says the stars will fall from heaven. Those are going to be large meteorites and things of that nature. So there's a cosmic shaking as a part of this. The second thing you need to know are natural disasters. There is a large number of natural disasters that are linked to what the book of Revelation sees as angels pouring out vials and trumpets, blowing trumpets of judgments that impact the earth. There is, for example, volcanic eruptions. There are great earthquakes. The sea and the waves are roaring, which are indicators of tsunamis. So there's cosmic signs or a cosmic shaking. There are natural disasters predicted, but there's also what we call divine judgment. It will be a period of time that the early part of the book of Revelation calls the wrath of the Lamb, and the latter part of the 22 chapters of the book of Revelation calls the wrath of God. So these are called divine judgments. Those divine judgments include darkness, the heat of the sun, no rain for 42 months, men who have received the mark of the beast experiencing great judgment. Now, what I'd like to do is take you to some scriptures. So on the screen will come up these particular scriptures. I have 4 that I want you to pay careful attention to, and here they are. Matthew 24:21, for then shall be great tribulation such as was not since the beginning of the world to this time, nor ever shall be, meaning it'll be the worst time in world history. Matthew 24:22, except those days be shortened, there would be no flesh saved. That means no one on earth would be saved, but for the sake of the elect, for the elect's sake, those days will be shortened. And I've done some teaching on what that means in the past. Daniel chapter 12 and verse 1, this is a prediction of Daniel, something he saw. At that time, which is the time of the end, shall Michael stand up, the great prince, and he's actually Michael the archangel, which stands for the children of thy people, and there'll be a time of trouble such as such as never was since there was a nation, even to that same time. Now, Jesus may have been alluding to the book of Daniel when he said this, because in Matthew 24, such as not since the beginning of the world nor ever shall be. Now, Daniel, we see where it's originally prophesied hundreds of years before Christ. And he says, trouble such as never was since there was a nation even to that time. Now, Revelation 6, 15 through 16. The kings of the earth and the great men and the rich men and the chief captains and the mighty men and every bondman and every freeman hid themselves in the dens and the rocks of the mountains and said to the mountains and rocks, fall on us and hide us from the face of him that sits on the throne and from the wrath of the Lamb, for the great day of his wrath is coming. Who shall be able to stand? Now, because this is in the sixth chapter of the book of Revelation, we know that this would actually occur during the first 42 months of what is called the tribulation period. Now, someone says, well, what initiates the tribulation? And actually, that's what we're going to deal with a little bit here today. Okay. Now, When you look at why the Lord allows this time period to take place, I'm going to give you some reasons that people very seldom consider. Reason number one, it is the time of the expulsion of Satan from the second heaven to the earth. Now, in 2 Corinthians chapter 12 and verse 2, there are three levels of heaven. The first level is where man controls, which is the earth to the atmosphere 60 miles up, the birds of the air, the airplanes, all that's man's dominion. The second heaven is the sun, moon, and stars, or what we call the cosmic realm. And the third heaven is mentioned in 2 Corinthians chapter 12 and verse 2, where Paul was caught up into the third heaven, and he said that is where paradise is. And so paradise is where God's throne is. So God is located, God's heaven, as we would say it, where he dwells, is called the third heaven. Now, in Revelation 12:10, Satan has been given access to the third heaven to be an accuser of the brethren. That's what he's presently doing. However, he also has, in Ephesians 6 and 12, access to the second heaven, and that's where his kingdom is, the principalities, the powers, the rulers of the darkness of this world, the spiritual wickedness in heavenly places is Ephesians 2 and 2 in the second heaven. So God is in the third. Satan rules that cosmos of the second. When I say rules, he has the access to and from that area with the upper atmosphere. And then we discover in Revelation chapter 12 and 12 that when he is cast out of heaven by Michael and the archangels, he will then have access only to the earth. So he doesn't have access to the upper realm nor the third heaven. And he's cast out and comes down to the earth with great wrath, knowing that he has but a short time. Now, one of the reasons that Satan is cast out at that point, which is recorded there in the 12th chapter of Revelation, is if you go to the chapter prior, Revelation 11, in verse 18, the judgment of the believers has taken place. So Satan is not going to be, he has no access to the courtroom of heaven. He has no access to the heavenlies because, and I'm talking about where God dwells, where the saints have been resurrected, where the judgment seat of Christ is taking place. He has no access because he can't accuse anybody. So the accuser of the brethren is cast down, John said, which accused them before God day and night. So one of the reasons for the introduction of the tribulation is to get Satan out of his activity of accusing in the third heaven and get him his authority of the second heaven removed and get him to the earth where he has great wrath. So actually there's four manifestations of wrath throughout the book of Revelation. The first is the wrath of the Lamb. The Lamb is Jesus Christ, Revelation 6:16. And the reason Christ is angry is because there have been many believers, followers of his, that have been martyrs. And you can read about this in Revelation chapter 6. So he is angry, and the martyr's blood has cried out, and God is now avenging the entire earth for all the martyrs of the centuries and over the ages. So there's the wrath of the Lamb. The second level of wrath is alluded to in Revelation 14 and 10, which is called the wrath of God. Now, the reason God's wrath is poured out in Revelation 14 and 10, the second half of the tribulation period, the final 42 2 months, is that's a judgment for men not repenting. Three times. Men repented not, men repented not, men repented not. So as long as men are repenting, there's a season of grace and mercy. But when mankind becomes so hardened and calloused in their heart and so reprobate in their mind that they no longer repent, that is when the wrath of God is poured out. Then the third level of wrath, which we just alluded to, is the wrath of Satan. That's in Revelation 12 and 12. And the reason he is angry is the Bible says he knows he has but a short time. So because he knows he's running out of time, and really when he's cast out of heaven, he knows prophecy. The Bible's clear. He knows what Scripture says. He has 42 months to work until he is bound in the abyss, the bottomless pit, for the 1,000 years. There's also a fourth level of wrath that people seldom talk about, and it's recorded in Revelation 11 and verse 18, and it's the wrath of the nations. The reason nations are angry is they are battling each other and the Antichrist system for survival. They're attempting to survive during famines, tsunamis, asteroids, and so the nations are angry, according to the Scripture. Now, Satan being cast out is one reason that God allows the tribulation. Now, there's a second reason God allows the tribulation. This is very interesting, and that has to do with the restrainer being removed. Now, in 2 Thessalonians chapter 2, I want to read this to you. This is a whole chapter that deals with the man of sin, the son of perdition, or the Antichrist, and what hinders him from being revealed. 2 Thessalonians 2:7, only he who now letteth, and that is a Greek word for restraineth, will let until he be taken out of the way, and then shall that wicked one be revealed. So there is something restraining. Now, the King James translation in 2 Thessalonians 2:7 uses the word letteth, and that is a Greek word meaning to hold something down or to restrain something. So God will allow the restrainer that is on the earth to hold down the Antichrist until the restrainer is taken out of the way. And that word taken out in Greek means to be ended, to be finished. It alludes to something being completed. And whatever this restrainer is not a bad thing. It's a good thing. But once it's taken out of the way, then that is when the Antichrist is revealed. Now, there's different opinions as to what the restrainer is. Some said it was the Roman government. Well, Jesus didn't come at the decline of the Roman Empire. Some says it's Michael, the archangel. Some say it's the church. Some say it's the Holy Spirit. If you look at the whole summary of what the New Testament teaches us about the Holy Spirit filled church, the combination of believers who are filled with the power of God and with the Holy Spirit, that is the thing that is restraining evil from taking over the earth. What restrains evil is good people speaking up. What restrains evil is the church that the gates of hell, according to Jesus, cannot prevail against. So once the church is removed, that's filled with the Holy Spirit and taken out of the way, then this man of sin can be revealed in his full identity. I'll give you an example of this. When Job in the Old Testament was, the enemy was trying to get into his property to attack him, there was a hedge that was up. The hedge formed a restraint. With the hedge up, Satan couldn't touch his children, he couldn't touch his health, he couldn't touch his wealth, he couldn't touch his agriculture or his animals. When God allowed the hedge to be lifted or removed, that's when every attack came upon Job. When it was finished and the attack was finished, God put the hedge back up and blessed Job with twice as much as the end as he had in the beginning. So we have to understand this, that there's a shaking of heaven coming, a shaking of earth coming. We have Michael and his angels warring against Satan and his angels. So Satan being cast out of the second heaven, no access to the third, no access to the second, down to the earth with his demonic powers, introduces what's called the greater tribulation or the wrath of Satan. All right. Now, the falling away will change everything because it says the day shall not come except there come the falling away first. So now there is this restrainer removed. And when the restrainer is removed, there's a falling away. In the Greek, it's hoapostasia. And an apostasy or an apostasia in Greek is a defection or a revolt from truth. So it is a separating yourself from truth. Let's say we would say today, falling into unbelief. You have knowledge, you have understanding, but you refuse to believe it. So you now fall into a complete state of unbelief. So you are what you become what is called an apostate. You knew the truth, you rejected it, you fought against it. And so an apostate is someone who is in the process of apostasia or revolting or defecting from the truth. So in other words, that day shall not come except there come this apostasia, the removing of the truth, and then the man of sin is revealed. So what happens, 1 Timothy chapter 4 and 1, it indicates that some in the last days would depart from the faith, giving heed to seducing spirits and doctrines of devils. Now that word depart is aphistemi in Greek, and it means to refrain, to draw oneself away from, and to remove yourself away from the faith. So the falling away is the third thing that will, when it happens, when the restrainer is removed, and we're talking about some of the hidden reasons that people don't talk about of why the tribulation has to occur, is you have to have a removal of the restrainer, and that introduces the greater tribulation, and then you have to have a falling away where people turn into complete lawlessness. Now, we know that's going to happen because in the book of Revelation, when the four horsemen are released, it says peace is taken from the earth. Well, if peace is taken from the earth, that means the earth is going to enter into this complete time of uncontrolled lawlessness. And you know, when people get angry, it will feed the wrath, and when people become lawless, there's no repentance. It's survival of the fittest. Everyone tries to survive on their own. There's stealing, there's raping, there's murder. These are some of the crimes that the Bible tells us would happen at the time of the end. Now, the fourth thing, and this is the final thing, and keep staying with me here, is there must be a transfer of kingdoms. Now, there have been many prophetic empires of prophecy. For example, we have seen that there has been the Egyptian Empire, the Assyrian Empire, the Babylonian, the Greece, the Medo-Persian Empire, the Roman Empire. These are empires that had an impact on Israel, Jerusalem, and the Jewish people. Now, throughout history, we've had the British Empire, we've had the Ottoman Turkish Empire. And so there have been many empires. The first global government is the Tower of Babel in Genesis chapter 11. The first major empire in the Bible was the Egyptian Empire, which existed for hundreds of years. So there's been major prophetic empires. Now, here's what has to happen. Please follow me carefully. The king, according to the scripture, in fact, let's just look at this scripture where it talks about the seventh angel. It says, the seventh angel sounded, and there were great voices in heaven saying, the kingdoms of the world are become the kingdoms of our Lord and of His Christ, and He shall reign forever. Revelation 11, verse 15. Now, there's also a book, a verse in Daniel. This is real important. He has a vision, and it said, you watched while a stone was cut, and this is actually a vision Nebuchadnezzar had that Daniel is interpreting. You watched while a stone was cut out without hands and struck the image on his feet of iron and clay and broke them in pieces. Then the iron, the clay, the bronze, the silver, and the gold were crushed together and became the chaff from the summer threshing floor. The wind carried them away, so there was no trace of them that was found. And the stone that struck the image became a great mountain that filled up the entire earth. That's Daniel chapter 2, 34 through 35. Now, here's another verse. I was watching in the night visions, and behold, one like the Son of Man coming with clouds of heaven. He came to the Ancient of Days. Now, this is interesting because this is two different individuals, the Son of Man, but He came to the Ancient of Days, who is God, and brought Him near before Him. To Him was given a dominion and glory and a kingdom, and all peoples, nations, and languages should serve Him. His dominion is an everlasting dominion, which shall not pass away, and that is Daniel 7, 13 through 14. So how does the kingdoms of this world transfer into the kingdoms of our God? And it actually starts happening in the book of Revelation in the latter part of the tribulation, or from the middle part to the latter part, before it is ever manifested on earth. And that happens through the judgments which are taking place on the earth. So let me say something. Years ago, I did a teaching, and you can actually order this online. In fact, I want the guys to bring this up just so the people will know what I'm talking about. It is the entire book of Revelation. And one of the things I taught that people said, Perry, that helped me explain, is this, that the book of Revelation is about the following. In Revelation chapter 1, Jesus is in the position of high priest. He has a white garment on, and his eyes are like fire, his feet are like brass. He is the high priest of heaven in chapter 1, and he addresses the seven churches of Asia in chapter 2 or 3 as the priest. When you move all the way through the book of Revelation, you come to chapter 19. When you get to chapter 19, you see him coming back as King of Kings and Lord of Lords. Jesus is a priest after the order of Melchizedek. Melchizedek was the first priest of God in the book of Genesis in the Old Testament. He met Abraham personally. Melchizedek, he's called the King of Righteousness in Hebrew. However, he had two positions. He was a king and he was also the first priest of God. Jesus is on earth was to people, Son of God and prophet. When he went to heaven, he's ever interceding for you and I. He's the high priest of heaven right now. But he has to become the King of Kings and Lord of Lords, which is the second position of the Melchizedek priesthood. He's now a priest. He has to become a king. And he has to become a king before returning to earth to set up his millennial kingdom for 1,000 years. And I hope you're following me because this is really good. So what the book of Revelation is about, when he takes the seven sealed book and begins to open it, and all through the book, and I can show you this in this teaching on Revelation, it's totally fascinating. You can actually see Jewish festivals occurring in heaven. And it doesn't tell you it's a Jewish festival, but waving the palm branches, that's tabernacles. Satan being hurled out of the heavens, that happens to be the Day of Atonement where they hurled the scapegoat off the mountain. I'm telling you, I'm giving you some heavy revy if you're hearing it right now. And so what Jesus is doing in Revelation, he is transferring from a priest into a king, and he has one crown on his head, but later at the end he has many crowns because he's King of Kings. There's seven continents on earth. He will be the king over those seven continents. And so what you have to understand is that the entire book of Revelation reveals to you how God humbles the nations of the earth, judges the nations of the earth, sets aside the kingdoms of men on the earth, and then sets up his son, Jesus Christ, the Messiah, to rule for 1,000 years as King of Kings and Lord of Lords. And he can't, listen, Satan cannot take any control. He cannot be cast out of heaven. He cannot release his wrath because the Bible said God did not appoint us to wrath. The Bible says we should pray to be accounted worthy to escape these things. Scripture says the gates of hell cannot prevail against the church. So if Satan was using the Antichrist to prevail against the church, it goes against everything the Lord taught us about hell could plot but never prevail. So my time is about up, but listen to me. You can order that book of Revelation, but I also have something that I really need you to get. You know, we've been talking about in fact, I wrote something, and I have not taught on a lot of this at all, and we have new books coming out on the prophetic alert, and we've not, like I said, we've not taught on this at all on the book, but you got to get this. This is new. This is the new prophetic book that we've just put out. Brand new content, fresh insight that I've never publicly preached a lot of this. Get it today. And so we have some great resources, and here's how you can get the information. Stay with us.
3: 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Also, we would love to hear how the Lord is moving and touching your heart right now. So be sure to comment below and then share this video with someone you feel needs it just as much as you did.
4: It all makes sense. This is Ken Ham, President and CEO of Answers in Genesis and the Creation Museum. So which came first, the Exodus or the exile? Did David live before Daniel? Who was Isaiah's prophecy directed toward? So many believers know isolated accounts from Scripture, but they don't understand how these events fit into the scope of history. So the Bible seems like a mess of people, places, and events. But when we teach the Bible chronologically, it makes sense. We've been designed to understand the world in a sequential order, so why don't we teach the Bible this way? When we do, we can easily see that the events flow in a logical way. We see what caused them, and we can see God's hand throughout history.
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6: Chapter 4. Beloved, believe not every spirit, but try the spirits whether they are of God. Because many false prophets are gone out into the world. Hereby know ye the Spirit of God. Every spirit that confesseth that Jesus Christ is come in the flesh is of God, And every spirit that confesseth not that Jesus Christ is come in the flesh is not of God. And this is that spirit of Antichrist, whereof ye have heard that it should come. And even now already is it in the world. Ye are of God, little children, and have overcome them, because greater is he that is in you than he that is in the world. They are of the world, therefore speak they of the world, and the world heareth them. We are of God. He that knoweth God heareth us. He that is not of God heareth not us. Hereby know we the spirit of truth and the spirit of error. Beloved, let us love one another, for love is of God, and everyone that loveth is born of God and knoweth God. He that loveth not knoweth not God, for God is love. In this was manifested the love of God toward us, because that God sent his only begotten Son into the world that we might live through him. Herein is love, not that we loved God, but that he loved us, and sent his Son to be the propitiation for our sins. Beloved, if God so loved us, we ought also to love one another. No man hath seen God at any time. If we love one another, God dwelleth in us, and his love is perfected in us. Hereby know we that we dwell in him and he in us, because he hath given us of his Spirit. And we have seen and do testify that the Father sent the Son to be the Savior of the world. Whosoever shall confess that Jesus is the Son of God, God dwelleth in him, and he in God. And we have known and believed the love that God hath to us. God is love, and he that dwelleth in love dwelleth in God, and God in him. Herein is our love made perfect, that we may have boldness in the day of judgment, because as he is, so are we in this world. There is no fear in love, but perfect love casteth out fear, because fear hath torment. He that feareth is not made perfect in love. We love him because he first loved us. If a man say, I love God, and hateth his brother, he is a liar. For he that loveth not his brother whom he hath seen, how can he love God whom he hath not seen? And this commandment have we from him, that he who loveth God love his brother also.
7: Psalm 144. Blessed be the Lord my strength, which teacheth my hands to war and my fingers to fight, my goodness and my fortress, my high tower and my deliverer, my shield and he in whom I trust, who subdueth my people under me. Lord, what is man that thou takest knowledge of him, or the son of man that thou makest account of him? Man is like to vanity, his days are as a shadow that passeth away. Bow thy heavens, O Lord, and come down, touch the mountains, and they shall smoke. Cast forth lightning and scatter them, shoot out thine arrows and destroy them, send thine hand from above, rid me and deliver me out of great waters from the hand of strange children, whose mouth speaketh vanity, and their right hand is a right hand of falsehood. I will sing a new song unto thee, O God. Upon a psaltery and an instrument of 10 strings will I sing praises unto thee. It is he that giveth salvation unto kings, who delivereth David his servant from the hurtful sword. Rid me, and deliver me from the hand of strange children, whose mouth speaketh vanity, and their right hand is a right hand of falsehood, that our sons may be as plants grown up in their youth, that our daughters may be as cornerstones, polished after the similitude of a palace, that our garners may be full, affording all manner of store, that our sheep may bring forth thousands and 10,000s in our streets, that our oxen may be strong to labor, that there be no breaking in nor going out, that there be no complaining in our streets. Happy is that people that is in such a case. Yea, happy is that people whose God is the Lord.
6: Chapter 12. Now about that time Herod the king stretched forth his hands to vex certain of the church, and he killed James the brother of John with the sword. And because he saw it pleased the Jews, he proceeded further to take Peter also.
8: Then were the days of unleavened bread. And when he had apprehended him, he put him in prison and delivered him to 4 quaternions of soldiers to keep him, intending after Easter to bring him forth to the people. Peter, therefore, was kept in prison, but prayer was made without ceasing of the church unto God for him. And when Herod would have brought him forth, the same night Peter was sleeping between 2 soldiers, bound with 2 chains, and the keepers before the door kept the prison. And behold, the angel of the Lord came upon him, and a light shined in the prison. And he smote Peter on the side and raised him up, saying, Arise up quickly. And his chains fell off from his hands. And the angel said unto him, Gird thyself and bind on thy sandals. And so he did. And he saith unto him, Cast thy garment about thee, and follow me. And he went out and followed him, and wist not that it was true which was done by the angel, but thought he saw a vision. When they were past the first and the second ward, they came unto the iron gate that leadeth unto the city, which opened to them of his own accord. And they went out and passed on through 1 street, and forthwith the angel departed from him. And when Peter was come to himself, he said, Now I know of a surety that the Lord hath sent his angel, and hath delivered me out of the hand of Herod, and from all the expectation of the people of the Jews. And when he had considered the thing, he came to the house of Mary, the mother of John, whose surname was Mark, where many were gathered together praying. And as Peter knocked at the door of the gate, a damsel came to hearken, named Rhoda. And when she knew Peter's voice, she opened not the gate for gladness, but ran in and told how Peter stood before the gate. And they said unto her, Thou art mad. But she constantly affirmed that it was even so. Then said they, It is his angel. But Peter continued knocking.
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9: What Daniel did here, do you realize what he did? He organized a prayer meeting, the first one in the scriptures. Prayer, that is the first step to resolve a situation. He didn't panic. He didn't go crazy. He went to God.
10: Yes, indeed. Daniel did organize the first prayer meeting. But let's take a look at how this meeting came about. Notice, if you will, that when Daniel initially heard about Nebuchadnezzar's edict to have all the soothsayers killed because of their inability to interpret the king's dream, look what Daniel does. He first gets the message across to the king that he needs time and he will interpret the dream. What courage on the part of Daniel and on the part of Arioch. Arioch was the captain of the king's guard, and it was he who was instructed to kill the soothsayers. But Arioch did not do this right away. He tells Daniel about it first, and Daniel gets an extension of time. What happens next shows us how the combination of faith and prayer work hand in hand. First, Daniel tells the king that he will get the interpretation. What kind of great faith is that? And then, without hesitation, he gets his 3 companions, Shadrach, Meshach, and Abednego, to come together and seek the mercies of God, to pray together for a response from God. It's not good enough just to believe that God will answer, but faith, when put into action, produces prayer. In this case, we see how God answered Daniel with the interpretation only once Daniel prayed for it. Do we pray often enough for the things that we believe in? James reminds us that the reason we do not have is because we do not ask. We do not pray for it. Even though Daniel believed that God would answer him, it didn't stop him from praying. James says, Show me your faith, and I will show you my works. Yes, faith brings about works. And prayer is a work of worship to the God of heaven. And what does Daniel do after he prays and receives the revelation? He praises. That is a great order for all of us to consider and to follow. We have the faith to pray and then the thankfulness to praise our great God. Welcome to Shalom Ariel and welcome to this continuing study in the book of Daniel with Messianic leader Jacques Isaac Gabizon. Be blessed as you listen in and Shalom.
9: Shalom, shalom. It's always a privilege to come up here to share the word of God with you. And so we thank you, Heavenly Father, for this time. We thank you for your presence. And we say, like Daniel says, you are the King of Kings, Lord. So speak to us through your Holy Spirit as we pray in Yeshua's name. Amen. You know, this week they gave out 10 sets of Bibles in Jewish homes and also in Gentiles' home, I think they gave one. And there were two people who had their baptisms on the road, Imelda and Suen. So it was, I think, I saw their faces when they came back. You know, it was really nice. Also, we're organizing an outreach or Bible distribution in Toronto. And we're planning to do it very soon, if you can pray for this, you know. And we've seen that there's good response. People from Calgary, even from Northern New York, would like to join in. And so we're planning to do it perhaps in a couple of weeks to come. And so if you have your scriptures, you can open up with me to Daniel chapter 2. Chapter 2. You know, if you're asked to represent the history of mankind in one drawing, one diagram, what would you draw? A beautiful tall skyscraper, or perhaps a house on fire? A wheel, you know, to mark the progress of man, perhaps one like in Ezekiel chapter 1, which reaches the sky, or an exploding nuclear missile. Or, as we see in some school history books, a monkey followed by a bigger one, and then a gorilla, and at their head, men, tall, muscular, shooting forward. Or scenes as we see on TV today, with hundreds of people with only their clothes, fleeing violence. What is your perception of the last 4,000 years of recorded history? Was it evolution or devolution? In Daniel chapter 2, man's history from this period on is represented by a statue. An impressive, beautiful, awesome, and breathtaking statue that you admire for a while until you realize that there are some odd and freaky things about it. You discover that it cannot really stand on its feet, that they're too weak to bear the weight, yet it's there standing. And its parts do not match, or they cannot be held together. It's impossible because the heavier material is on the top and the lighter one on the bottom. It's surprising that it did not collapse, and the question is, how is it standing? Who's holding it together? This is when you remember God in his sovereignty and his patience. This is when you realize that God is the one who sustains it and still does sustain the history of man. This is when you recall the words in the prayer of Daniel, when he also realized this truth, and he said, "Blessed be the name of God forever and ever, for wisdom and might are his." And he changes the times and the seasons. He removes kings and raises up the kings. But he was a captive in Babylon when he said this. This is what our chapter 2 of Daniel leads us to see, an awesome and long-suffering God who, because he is love, is always behind man to help, to maintain, to preserve him. And of course, it is not only in the statue where we see God, but he's so present in the lives of the believers. He listens. He answers when we call him. Who said that God is absent? It's not because we don't see him that he's absent. Daniel is about to lift up the veil to show us how real and how sovereign our Creator is. Now let us begin to look into this precious text of the inspired word of God. You know, we're at a point where the king of Babylon asks his religious leaders, made up of magicians, sorcerers, and astrologers, and many other dark individuals, to declare to him a disturbing dream he had. What he asked was not only the interpretation of the dream, but the dream itself, because he didn't trust them anymore. And of course, they could not, for evil is limited. And so he condemns them all to death. Very actually radical. But the problem is that Daniel and his three friends were among the Magi, among those condemned to death. And this is when God comes into action. This is when a series of miracles begin to happen. First, see that Daniel, what he says, as soon as he finds out that there's a death sentence over him and his friends. His reaction, by the way, is as odd as the statue. Look at verse 17, 2:17. It says, "So Daniel went in and asked the king to give him time that he might tell the king the interpretation." Now, there's something in this verse we cannot skip, for it's so easy to just go over it. The question is, how did Daniel know that he would be revealed the dream and the interpretation? How did he get this assurance? This is like a sudden surge of faith, for he did not know what happened. This story was new to him. This is one thing we're going to discover in this account, the very close relationship between a man and his God. How they can both walk so closely and communicate with each other. For many of us, this may seem so distant, but Daniel is about to reveal to us that God is not confined in the heavens. The Bible brings them right down next to the individual. This is what the prophets do, all the prophets. How did he know so fast? That's the question. Daniel was a man of prayer. He was, and a man of the book. He knew prophecies. He understood the times. He knew by the Spirit of God with whom he walked all the time that a revelation was about to be given to him. And so he boldly tells the king, "Wait, I will declare to you the dream and the interpretation." This is the beginning of a great revelation we're going to discover, for this is written for our learning so that we also can be like him and have this relationship with God. Now, see now what Daniel does next. Okay, I want to tell you that what's happening next is as important as are all the prophecies that you find in the book of Daniel. Verse 17, 18. Then Daniel went to the house and made the king known to Hananiah, Mikhael, and Azariah, his companions, that they might ask the mercy of the God of heaven concerning

He didn't go crazy. He went to God. See that all of them did not panic. So far, we see faith and prayer in action. And this is when God answers. And he answered, you know what, right away. Look at the next verse, 19. Then was revealed unto Daniel the secret in the vision of the night. Daniel knew the procedure to reach God's heart. And see that God waited for the prayer in order to reveal the dream. Okay? This step of prayer cannot be skipped. It's always there. And one question we ask, what if Daniel did not pray? What would have happened? God would have looked for somebody else, maybe. This is where we can ask ourselves how many opportunities and blessings we may have missed because we skipped this procedure. We did not pray. James, the pastor, reminds us of this when he said, yet you do not have, you know why? Because you don't pray. It's as simple as this. The problem is not unanswered prayers, but unoffered prayer in faith. It was Billy Graham who imagined a huge place in heaven, full of answers to prayers for which no one has ever bothered to ask. And so here we have the process leading to success. Notice the three then from verses 16 to 19. The Hebrew ve is a connecting word which links the process. Then, verse 16, he prayed. Then, verse 17, it was revealed to him. Then, he blessed the God of heaven. There are two prayers here, by the way. We'll see the second one soon. But as the prophecies of the end times are progressive in this book, so are the practical truths. Later in chapter 9, when Daniel realized that the time of the 70 years diaspora ended, Daniel began to pray for the coming of the Messiah. That was the time. And there too, the prayer was answered right away. An answer was given to him. It's interesting to see what Gabriel actually told him. He says, at the beginning of your supplication, the command went out, and I've come to tell you, for you are greatly beloved. Gabriel, you know, tells him that as soon as Daniel began to pray, he was dispatched to give him the answer. What if Daniel did not pray? What if he didn't? What we see here, by the way, is a beautiful blend of faith

0: to pray for the coming of the Messiah. That was the time. And there too, the prayer was answered right away. An answer was given to him. It's interesting to see what Gabriel actually told him. He says, at the beginning of your supplication, the command went out, and I've come to tell you, for you are greatly beloved. Gabriel, you know, tells him that as soon as Daniel began to pray, he was dispatched to give him the answer. What if Daniel did not pray? What if he didn't? What we see here, by the way, is a beautiful blend of faith and
1: as victories in life. Yeshua has broken down the greatest barrier, the greatest wall that has separated us from God the Father. Thank you, listeners, for joining us in prayer and in financial support for this ministry. If you have it on your heart to give to this ministry, then you can by logging on to our congregation website at BethAriel.ca. And if God leads you, to contribute from the treasures that God has blessed you with for the continuation of this radio ministry. Shalom, shalom, as we begin part two of today's program.
0: Why does he give wisdom to the wise and not to the others who have no wisdom? Why give knowledge to those only who have understanding? Well, I'm going to tell you, he can't do otherwise. Not because he does not want to give wisdom or knowledge to those who do not have it. It is because they don't want it.
1: Wisdom is something Daniel is so grateful for, realizing that it comes from the God of his fathers. We would all be wise if we realized that godly wisdom does not come from a natural ability, but rather it is a grace, a blessing that is given to us. Isn't it remarkable that God is so gracious to want to dispense of his wisdom every time we ask for it? That is a promise that the Word of God gives us. Wisdom will be given to us every time we ask. But only the truly wise can understand this wisdom as grace, because only the truly wise are humble enough to give God the glory for all the wisdom, intelligence, and understanding that we have. Proverbs 11:2 says, "But with the humble is wisdom." So how do we get wisdom? It begins by fearing the Lord and fearing that we might find refuge and solace in anything else other than the Lord. How do we get wisdom? We pray for it. Daniel did. Solomon did. So let's seek it. For the roaring lion is daily out to rob us of the greatest power that sustains us. Wisdom is our most valuable commodity. So let's seek her as silver and search for her as a hidden treasure. And a treasure it will be. For let's remember that the result of being humble is honor and glory, like the Messiah received. He was highly exalted. The last shall be first. Let's remember to stay humble before God, seeing ourselves as least of the saints and chief of the sinners. So let's put on the jewels of humility and shine only for the glory of God and give him highest praise. Welcome to Shalom Ariel, and welcome to our continuing study in the book of Daniel with Messianic leader Jacques Isaac Gabizon. Be blessed as you listen in, and Shalom.
0: I cannot pray if I don't believe. That's the point. I cannot pray if I don't have faith. Daniel believed all and every element of the Lord's Prayer. And it was his secret, and God performed great things through him. Let us then believe, let us pray, and then we can change our world and the world around us. Now, before we see the dream, have you noticed this man, Arioch? In verse 14, we're told there in verse 14 that he is the captain of the king's guard, or the bodyguard, so to speak. But what I want to tell you, he's not a simple guard. The Aramaic word, taba, really means a butcher. This is what he was. In this verse, he would be an executioner, a slaughterer. Okay? Death penalty seems to have been a current event to have a full-time butcher next to you. So this is perhaps why the verse tells us that with counsel and wisdom, Daniel spoke to him. You need to prepare your phrases before you meet such a guy, right? However, Arioch actually seems to be a nice person after all. As opposed to the two previous ones, his name is mentioned, and I love the fact that it is mentioned five times in Daniel, the number of grace, for this man was nice, actually, and very approachable. We read in verse 15 that he takes the time to explain Daniel what happened, and after that, when Daniel tells him that he knew the dream and the interpretation, Arioch actually believes him. And it is written that he

0: quickly brought Daniel before the king. And he told the king, I have found a man of the captives of Judah who will make known to the king the interpretation. He believed Daniel and was happy to find out that he did not have to kill anyone, really. Arioch, like Ashpenaz in chapter 1, are here to tell us that God notices those people who seem to have responded to the leading of the Holy Spirit. We rarely notice them, but God is not unjust to forget the work and labor of love of many, many around us. You know, I heard a true story from a nurse who said that during her second month of nursing school, the professor gave a pop quiz. It was an easy one until she got to the last question. The last questions ask, what is the first name of the woman who cleans the school? She thought it was some kind of a joke. She had seen the cleaning woman many times. She was dark, you know, tall-haired, and she was in her 50s. But how would she know her name? She handed the paper, leaving the last question blank. Before class ended, one student asked if the last question will count toward the quiz today. And the professor said, absolutely. He said to them, in your careers, you will meet many people, all of whom are significant. They deserve your attention and care, even if all of you do is to smile and just say hello. Well, we too are very much in a nursing school, right? Or even better, in a spiritual medical school. And for people whom Yeshua died for, and so how much more should they deserve our attention? Do you know that the name of the people here in the congregation, especially those who work for you in the congregation? Like Cheyenne mentioned at the last meeting, the members voted for a name tag, right? The committee is about to buy some tags so that each of us will wear one with our name. That is a great idea, I believe, so that we can pray for each other. We can speak to each other and appreciate each other. Now, have you noticed also in chapter 2, verse 18, the name of God in there? God of heaven. Why is there? Why the name of God in this form? You will find the name particularly in the book of Ezra, Nehemiah, and Daniel, books which speaks of the same period of time when Israel is in the diaspora, even the times we live in today, in the time of the Gentiles, when God could not dwell in the temple anymore, for it was destroyed, along with the city of Jerusalem. He could not be there anymore. God of heaven, as if God returned home to heaven, as he said in Hosea. He was telling them, he says, let me return to my original place till they acknowledge their offense. Many rabbis actually have noticed that this name was also in the way Abraham addressed God, because the reason that Israel at the time of Abraham was not yet formed, and God had no temple, and Jerusalem was not there either. And yet God is present. He's present in Daniel, in Ezra and Nehemiah, walking with them, protecting them, and answering their prayers. Yet the nation was in the diaspora. Or as Paul puts it, there is still a veil upon the nation of Israel. Here we see the sides of God, far, but yet so close. Far, for he is so holy, so pure, but close, for he makes himself available, even visible at times. Now, before we look at the statue, let us look at the second prayer of thanksgiving. See that after that Daniel had his prayer answered, he did not rush to the king to give him the interpretation. He took the time. He took the time to thank God and composed a truly beautiful prayer that you find from verses 20 to 23. It says, Daniel answered and said, blessed be the name of God forever and ever, for wisdom and might are his. And he changes the times and the seasons. He removes kings and raises up kings. He gives wisdom to the wise and knowledge to those who have understanding. He reveals deep and secret things. He knows what is in the darkness, and light dwells with him. I thank you and praise you, O God of my fathers. You have given me wisdom and might and have now made known to me what we asked of you. For you have made known to us the king's demand. See how he starts, right? Blessed be the name of God forever and ever, for wisdom and might are his. This sounds like the beginning of the Lord's Prayer, no? Our Father which art in heaven, hallowed be thy name. And then when he says he changes the times and the season and removes kings and raises up kings, this also reminds us of the second part of the Lord's Prayer, thy kingdom come and thy will be done on earth as it is in heaven. And when he says, he gives wisdom to the wise and knowledge to those who have understanding. You know, someone asked a very good question. Why does he give wisdom to the wise and not to the others who have no wisdom? Why give knowledge to those only who have understanding? Well, I'm going to tell you, he can't do otherwise. Not because he does not want to give wisdom or knowledge to those who do not have it. It is because they don't want it. They even have despised it. In the scriptures, wisdom and understanding are spoken as standing in every street's corner, calling everyone to take her to grasp them. In Proverbs chapter 8, we read, does not wisdom and understanding lift up their voices? To you, O man, I call, and my voice is to the sons of man. The point is that if they do not have it, it is because they do not want it, and God will never force his blessings upon people. Yet it is free, as James again tells us, for anyone who lacks wisdom, ask God. Ask God, he will give it to you. James 1:5. Have you ever asked wisdom? I ask for wisdom every morning. God gives. God gives. Now, when reading the whole prayer, let us remember that Daniel was a captive in Babylon. And yet, while the Babylonians seem so powerful, the prophet reminds us that God is the one who rules all things. And this is what is coming out of the statue and the dream. It is then that Daniel was brought to Nebuchadnezzar. This event occurs some 20 years after chapter 1. Daniel must have been about 35 years old. The king did not know Daniel as a dream interpreter, yet he must have forgotten him by this time. Why was he not in the palace as an advisor? We don't know, but let us not forget the forces of evil in the Chaldeans. Perhaps they could not stand his presence and pushed him away. And so he's brought back to the king, who asks him if he can declare the dream and the interpretation. And it is in verse 27, where Daniel begins to speak to the king. See how he begins. Daniel answered in the presence of the king and said, the secret which the king has demanded, the wise men, the astrologers, the magicians, and the soothsayer cannot declare to the king. So he begins with a thought for these poor Chaldeans. What really he's saying to the king is, don't be mad at them, for they don't know what they're saying. This is what he's saying. He reminds the king that his demand was way too difficult for them, for he asked too much of them. This is, by the way, a big blow for the forces of evil, and even on those who pretend but cannot perform. And the irony is that Daniel was going to save them. Now, the wise man must have felt like chopped liver, right? It's better than to be literally cut to pieces, right? And interestingly enough, the soothsayers, you know, in verse 27, here are mentioned for the first time. And coincidentally, if we can speak of coincidences in the scriptures, their name comes from the verb to cut, as to cut perhaps animal organs to find out the future. This word cut is of the same root as when the king says, I'm going to cut you to pieces. Here they made their entry in Daniel, just as if to remind us and to remind them that they themselves were about to be cut to pieces, but they were to be saved also by the God of heaven. And it is then that Daniel turns everyone's attention to God and to his revelation. Look at verse 28 to 30. He says, but there's a God in heaven who reveals secrets, and he has made known to King Nebuchadnezzar what will be in latter days. As for you, O king, thoughts came to your mind while on your bed about what would come to pass after this. And he who reveals secrets has made known to you what will be. But as for me, this secret has not been revealed to me because I have more wisdom than anyone living, but for our sakes, who make known the interpretation of the king, and that we may know the thoughts of your heart. So Daniel begins with the word but, as opposed to these enabled Chaldeans, there's a God in heaven. Whether one believes it or not, this God is about to reveal something all the forces of evil, all religion of man could not reveal.
1: 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We are located at 6297 Monkland Boulevard, corner of Madison in NDG. The message is given in English, but we do offer a simultaneous translation into French and Russian. 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
3: Hi, I'm Pastor Keith Manley with today's reflection of grace. When Jesus was asked by someone, "What is the greatest commandment?" he gave a profound answer. He said, "Love God with all your heart, all your soul, all your mind, and all your strength." And then he went on to say, "And love your neighbor as yourself." Loving others is not just a suggestion, it's a direct reflection of our love for God. What does it truly mean to love our neighbor? Who is our neighbor? It's not just the person living next door. That includes the coworker who gets on your nerves, the stranger at the grocery store, and even the person who's hurt you. Loving your neighbor isn't always easy, but it's how we reflect Christ to our world. We can ask God to help us love our neighbor as ourself, and then we can fulfill the command that he gave us. And that's today's reflection of grace.
4: 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It's the Wild Boulder Show, taking on the hot topics of the day from a biblical, historical, and constitutional perspective. We appreciate you joining us today. Tim Gagline will be with us a little later in the program from Focus on the Family, frequent guest here on the Wild Boulder Show. I'm Rick Green here with David Barton and Tim Barton. 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I don't know what that means, guys, when I say hit the website. Like, does that mean somebody goes there? Does that mean they, you know, punch the computer? Why do I say? I don't know why I say some things I say. Weird.
5: All it shows is that we're now the old guys. You know, whatever the hip lingo the kids are using these days, we have no idea what that is. Which in fairness, you know, we also could say, hey, for those that are actually probably maybe the majority of our listeners now are not on the airwaves. 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So if you are listening via airwaves, there are options where you can take us with us. 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There's a lot of people, a lot of our friends that when they comment to us, they listen on their morning walks or whatever the scenario is from their phone. So I don't know that the majority are listening via the podcast download, but certainly a lot are. And that is definitely a viable option for all out there.
4: Well, I don't know about you guys, but y'all travel more than I do, and you're always in an airport, so you're walking, you know, or getting on the plane. The great thing is you can actually, there's so many good podcast apps.
5: Oh, for sure.
4: Show, you can listen while you're getting on the plane. If you download it, you can actually listen while you're on the plane, even in the air. So yeah, lots of easy ways to do things these days. And I guess, you know, we added all kinds of like Spotify, CastBox, I mean, all these different, you know, podcast apps. We don't talk about it much, but man, they're all out there, easy for people to get.
5: Yeah, and we are on, again, a lot of radio networks, but a lot of those programs that we are on, there's different times they air us, and a lot of them are later in the day. And actually, this is available early in the morning. And so now that we're discouraging people from listening via the airwaves, if you are driving and you're listening to Drive Time, we're so glad you're listening right now. We just happened to record this way earlier in the day. Not to digress, yes. However people are using the lingo of going to our website, we encourage you to go to the website. There's so much there, and certainly the podcast and everything else. A ton of stuff going on. And guys, it was a very, very busy last week. It was a busy weekend. I got to hang out with our friend at least over the internet waves. And we did the interview, Josh McPherson, yesterday. And then we have a really great friend joining us today as well. So super excited for hanging out with Tim Gegline for a little bit today.
6: David, I'll tell you why I thought about why I said hit our websites, because I was just talking to a guy today about it, the importance of the Bible and all the things we have in our language that we don't even know where it comes from. And I remember you giving it might have been at the Bible, I'm blanking on it now, but the Bible be, when you spoke at that years ago, and I came over here with San Antonio, but I just remember you having this slide that you showed was something like, how was it 250 idioms that were yep. from the Bible that we have in our language, but we don't even realize that's where it came from. I'm not saying hit the website came from the Bible. I'm not making that connection. I'm just saying it made me think of where do we get things? And you were pointing out, man, there's all these things in our language that we get from the Bible, but people don't know because we don't teach it like we used to.
7: Yeah, we literally, in that particular presentation, I showed 237 day-to-day idioms that we all use in America, including atheists, not having a clue they're doing exact quotes out of the Bible. Dawkins, who is the famous atheist leader over in England, actually has a book where he says everybody should read and study the Bible, including atheists, because you'll never understand language, English language, if you don't. He points out the fact that Shakespeare quotes the Bible more than 1,100 times in his literature. And so if you read Shakespeare and don't know the Bible, you're missing what he's trying to say. And so even a leading global atheist like Dawkins says everybody ought to know the Bible. And in that presentation you're talking about, Rick, it was 237 idioms that I just probably showed two dozen of them that everybody hears on a daily basis that we just never think of anymore.
6: And hit the website wasn't in there? That wasn't one of them. I don't think.
7: I think Paul talked about that. I don't think Jesus mentioned that. I think that was in one of, no, wait a minute. Maybe it was.
6: Hey, well, before we go to break and bring Tim Gegline in, you guys have had Tim come into the pastor's briefing and speaking for, man, as long as I can remember. I've been with y'all 25 years, and it seems like the whole time I've been with you. So I don't know if y'all been working with him almost that long.
5: 25 years. I think actually this year he did tell us he's been with us for 25 years. So I think literally, wow. Dad, as soon as you started this, and I was in college at that time, so I wasn't here at the inception, I don't think. I definitely came to some of the early pastor's briefings, but yeah, even before my time of these pastor's briefings, Tim Gegline has been with us that long.
7: And it goes back to really the George W. Bush White House. He was elected in 2000, took office in 2001. Tim Gegline went in with him in 2001, and I had known Governor Bush then, had been a friend, and so I was at the White House in 2001, and that's where I connected with Tim Gegline. It was right after Bush took office, and then we're there numbers and numbers of times throughout the presidency. And Tim was always a great staffer for Bush and just had a remarkable portfolio. He dealt with all the outside groups, and there are thousands of those that want to see every president. And Tim was the relations guy for all those outside groups. So I've known him all the way back since George W. Bush was elected.
6: Well, that makes it even more amazing that Tim has managed to stay so optimistic and joyful if he had to work with those thousands of groups, because we know that can be a little bit trying. Anyway, Tim Gegline, our special guest, author of several books, and we're going to talk about one of his new books today. Stay with us. 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
8: This is Tim Barton from Wallbuilders with another moment from American history. The Reverend James Caldwell was a famous minister during the American War for Independence. His sermons taught liberty and God's opposition to tyranny. The British hated him and tried to kill him. So for his own protection, he would actually take loaded pistols with him into the pulpit and lay them beside his Bible as he preached. In the 1780 Battle of Springfield, the Americans ran out of wadding for their guns, which was like having no ammunition. Pastor Caldwell ran inside a nearby church and returned with an armload of Watts hymnals, the pages of which would provide the much-needed wadding. He took this great Bible-based hymnal, raised it in the air, and shouted to the troops, "Now put Watts into them, boys!" This pastor's ingenuity saved the day for the Americans. For more information on Pastor James Caldwell and other colonial patriots, go to wallbuilders.com.
9: Welcome back to the Wall Builder Show. Thanks for staying with us. Tim Gagline back with us. He's served as over at Focus on the Family for years, served under President Bush as a special assistant, written numerous books on faith and politics and restoring America, and a new one out, What Really Matters, Restoring a Legacy of Faith, Freedom, and Family. Tim, great to have you back, brother.
10: Rick, it is always great to be with you, and thank you so much for having me back.
9: Well, I heard rumors that you were recently hanging out in Washington, D.C. with some scoundrels named David and Tim Barton. Is this true? Should we really be having you?
10: my friend, I have been, as you undoubtedly know, a regular speaker with Wall Builders in Washington. This is my 25th year,
9: Wow. And
10: I absolutely love it. I really do. I speak twice a year to the Wall Builders guests, and every time I come back levitating. I mean, it's a remarkable group of people.
9: Well, it's been probably 4 or 5 years since I've been at one of the conferences in D.C., just other stuff. But I always remember you coming and sharing, and the pastors and whichever group we end up there, always love hearing from you. And it's encouraging. I love the fact that you've been literally in the trenches for this many years, that literally decades at this point, and you keep this joy, man. You just always got this optimistic joy, and it's infectious. So thank you for that.
10: That is really great of you. And I'll tell you, this is a promise, Rick. It was the main motivator for my writing What Really Matters, because I'm an inveterate optimist, and I believe that the restoration of legacy, faith, freedom, family, that it's possible. I really do believe that.
9: Well, I am praying that every person that reads this book, and we're encouraging everybody to read it, that they come away with that same joy and that optimism, and just knowing, man, what as much as we've said it for a long time, it's really important what happens at the White House and the State House, but not near as important as what happens in your house. And in my house, and that's really the message you're getting across, is that every American out there can be a part of restoring the country if they'll look first to their own home and their own families.
10: Absolutely right. I was speaking at a major state university a couple of weeks ago, and a young woman, after I spoke, she's a junior there, came to me, and she said, "Why is it that the political class seems to talk about everything except for what really matters?" And I said, "You know what? That's the title of the book, because it's true. The political class speaks about the border, deportation, the war, taxes. By the way, all very important. But what really matters, the title of the book, is about the things that are the first principles: faith, family, freedom. But institutionally, this book, Rick, is a robust defense of marriage, family, parenting, human life, religious liberty, conscience rights, parental rights, and if I may say, pronouns with fixed meanings. A man is a man, a woman is a woman, and the frontal assault on masculinity, on femininity, on what constitutes a family, these are very real things in the culture and the time in which we find ourselves.
9: There's so many policies that both state, federal, local, I mean, every level of government, frankly, even the sphere of the church and education, all these things, that these topics you just mentioned hit. And even as we do our part at home with our individual families, if the attack from government to destroy that continues, it makes it very, very difficult to win there. What would be some good examples of some policy things that would reflect what you just described that we can be encouraging in our local and state governments and federal?
10: I'm very honored you would ask, Rick. I want to begin with the sobering news in my hopeful answer. The sobering news is that in all of American recorded history, we have the lowest marriage rates and we have the lowest fertility rates. That's very sobering. For the first time in 2025, the majority of American babies were born to women in their 30s, not women in their 20s. So when it comes to marriage, family, fertility, that's a sobering reality in which we find ourselves. However, here is a very substantial silver lining. American men ages 18 to 25 of a sudden tell reliable demographers they want to be married. They want to have children. They want to have a foundation of faith and religion in their lives. They say that they understand that the good life absolutely includes marriage, family, and parenting. Now, women in the same demographic, 18 to 25, 18 to 30, the numbers are not as high, but aspirationally, those women say they want the same thing. What causes the chasm? The chasm, frankly, Rick, is what I would say are, unmarriageable men. Women are looking for someone who will be a great provider. By the way, whether they are progressive women of the left or conservative women of the right, they tell surveyors they want a reliable economic partner. They want someone who will give them continuity, stability, and order. And if that couple wants to have children, they are looking for someone who will be a great father and a great provider. So women and men often, and I think this is a good thing, they say they want the same things, but women are particularly looking for marriageable men. And we have large numbers of young men who are not working. They're not looking for a job. They're not in school. They're not applying to school. What are they doing? These are big numbers. And so I think we have silver linings, no doubt about that. But definitively, and that's why I write about this and what really matters, we have a lot to do. And this book is a bit of a toolkit on how we think our way forward, to restoration in the United States.
9: Wow, that's, I have to specifically ask you, because I work with young people so much, what would you say to them, especially 18, 19, 20-year-old young men, what are the most important things you would recommend to them to be doing now to prepare for that, to be marriageable?
10: Yeah, may I say?
9: I like that word. I hadn't heard that word, marriageable. Yeah. Did I even say that right, Tim? Have I even using enough syllables there?
10: The answer is you get an A+. may I say, Rick, it's why I devote an entire chapter in this book called Restoring the American Male. Why is that? All right, are you ready for this? Men in America account for 3 out of every 4 suicides or drug overdoses. And I think in a book of policy, this one is, I think, what everybody should pay attention to. Are you ready for this?
9: I'm ready.
10: 15% of all American men say they have no friends. I mean, that is really stunning. That's right. It's more than 1 of every 10. So I think the loneliness crisis, the lack of fellowship and a community, I think in part after COVID, after, kind of digital dislocation, I think after all of that, it's part of the fact that men, especially young American men, the rising generation, they have lived through this brokenness. They've lived through this unevenness and lack of continuity. And so when they come back to church, when they come back to that faith community, they are looking for Jesus Christ. They're looking for God, no doubt about that. But coming with that, they're looking for the stability of friendship. They're looking for fellowship. Yeah. By the way, I know that the plural of anecdote is not data, but I was speaking very recently, just in the last couple of months, at a very large gathering of young people, of evangelical Christians. And afterward, I asked them, what is it about you from a practical standpoint that attracts you most to going back to church or going to church for the first time? And Rick, overwhelmingly, it was what you and I are talking about. They are looking for companionship. They're looking for friendship. They're looking for connection. They're not getting that virtually, or if they are, it's extremely discontinuous and unreliable. We're made for human relationships. Yeah. So I think there's very good news when it comes to restoring the American male. The church has a major role to play.
9: Yes. Oh man, Tim, you're spot on. That we're built for it. We desire that fellowship, and as guys, we desire that brotherhood, that friendship. And so few guys, even like that stat of 15%, I would wonder what the bigger stat is of those who don't have, what's the right way to say this, relationships where they can be real, where they can be vulnerable, where they can sharpen each other, you know, iron sharpening iron. It's one of the things I love, you know, we do this institute thing here at the Patriot Academy campus with young leaders that live here for a year. And one of the best things I hear from them at the end of the year is just the relationships they built, the iron sharpening. They learn as much from each other as they do from us that are actually doing the lecturing. And most people don't have that. And so seeking that and getting the church to wake up to create opportunities for that, right? And that's part of the solution,
10: absolutely,
9: right? Like you said, for the church to play that role.
10: Yes. In fact, I want to share some more good news, Rick. I mean, this is particularly good news. And I think this really speaks to the Judaic-Christian foundation of our nation and the way that practical culture matters to people who are seeking. In my book, What Really Matters, what I do is I look at the reports, the present reports, very current reports, on what I call Gen Z, Gen X, you know, how they mesh or don't mesh with drinking alcohol or smoking pot or cigarettes, etc. I'll tell you, it's quite remarkable that only about 30% of Gen Z members report drinking alcohol or smoking pot or cigarettes while teenagers. That is a very substantial shift. And that's compared, by the way, to 43% of millennials and like 52% of Gen X. And it's even higher for those of us who are in the baby boom. So I think we're seeing a downward trend on the kind of behaviors that are, yes, they're bad. They're bad, physically. But I think also to your second point, my friend, it gets in the way. These things often get in the way of the authenticity of long-term friendship and relationship. It's one thing where they go out and they're spending, you know, a night over drinks or smoking or whatever. But those kind of things, I think the rising generation believes that they're bad for health, but they're also bad for social health. And I think that that's a very granitic and a very concrete way of saying better days are ahead in many ways in this generation where it's often very concerning.
9: Yeah, because they want real relationship, not superficial, you know, just hanging out at the bar kind of a thing. They want to have a real, you know, real relationships, real concrete, as you said. Man, we are just scratching the surface and out of time. What Really Matters, Restoring a Legacy of Faith, Freedom, and Family. So, folks, you got to get the book to dive a lot deeper into this. Tim, you're a treasure, man. I appreciate so much the wisdom that you share and just the authenticity of it. This is needed right now. And the book's out now. I think it just came out, 2 weeks ago. So we've got...
10: You're right.
9: Where would you like to send people? Amazon, bookstores? What's your preference?
10: Wherever people like to buy books, and I'm happy to say it's available.
9: All right.
10: You know, Amazon, you name it, wherever people go, What Really Matters is the title, and I hope they will get it, enjoy it, read it, and share it.
9: Love it. Love it. God bless you, brother. Thanks so much for coming on today.
10: Be of good cheer. Thank you, Rick.
9: Stay with us, folks. We'll be right back with David and Tim Barton.
5: 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And as you've had the opportunity to listen to Wall Builders Live, you've probably heard the wealth of information about our nation, about our spiritual heritage, about the religious liberties, about all the things that makes America exceptional. 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
9: 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Thanks for staying with us. Back with David and Tim now. And guys, he was his normal, joyful, optimistic self. And I didn't say this to him, but I was thinking, and maybe you, Tim, the other Tim, will get this. I don't expect you to get this one, David, but maybe Tim will. But Skillet has a song, What Matters Most. And it's my faith, my family, my freedom. So as Tim Gagline was talking, I kept hearing Skillet's song playing in my head.
6: I just had this feeling he wouldn't know that song, but I could be totally wrong. Anyway, it is very much about what matters most, guys. I'm going off on a lot of tangents today, aren't I?
5: Well, it's funny because I was trying to imagine you in a skillet perspective, and I was imagining your bleach blonde hair, kind of, you know, whatever kind of hair product you use over the side, maybe a little black goth makeup for a little bit. I mean, skillet, you know, they were kind of a thing.
6: Leather jacket.
5: Yeah, so guaranteed my dad does not know that one. He's probably thinking of, like, the skillet that's part of the wagon going west that you're cooking food off of, you know, for the Oregon Trail or something. But, yes, not to digress at all, because we have derailed from talking about Tim Gegwein and what matters most, faith, family, freedom. It was really great having him there at the pastor's briefing. Encouraging the pastors, remembering foundationally what we are fighting for, and this is not like politically what we're fighting for as Christians, what we should be promoting overall in God, family, country, faith, family, freedom. Those are the things as believers we should be advocating for, and hearing him break it down for the pastors was really encouraging. And of course, now that he's got this book, and as you mentioned, been out for a couple weeks now, something that is a really helpful tool because he does give a lot of details for some of those areas. And I know Rick and probably Dad, you'll go there too, jumping in on some of this thing, even for young men and what that looks like, or for young women, and where we can help maybe navigate and encourage all the listeners, for the parents, the grandparents, or even the young people listening. There's some major gaps in culture of biblical understanding, biblical literacy, et cetera, where we want to help people understand what God's call is. And especially this rising generation, we want to help them get it right, and really grateful that Tim Gegwein has a book laying out some of these details from a biblical perspective, of course, backing it up, documenting it, having the data points to show this is where culture is, and then giving the suggested path forward is always so helpful. So really encourage this book.
7: You know, one of the things that really stood out to me the most in there was when Tim was talking about the high lethality rate that exists in young men with loneliness. And while that lethality rate, suicide rate, may be about 15% because of male loneliness, it also exists in other generations as well. We've seen this in polling and studies. It's just that with the younger generation, they seem to have less experience on how to get out of that kind of loneliness. And it's like the only way out is ending my life. And so that lethality is really, really high. But I was just reminded as Tim was going through that on and he called, I love the term he used, digital displacement, because that digital displacement, digital has replaced human relationships in many areas, and we don't build human relationships now. And I don't care what the age is, a lot of people spend hours a day with digital type of things, which is not human relationship. And I was reminded of four scriptures. I'm just going to hit them real quick. But Genesis 2:18, where God says, it's not good for man to be alone. And that's not necessarily with wife or anything else. He said, look, this is not good that Adam's by himself, that he needs some companionship. Then Eve was created, but that need for companionship is still there. Proverbs 18:1 says, he who isolates himself is not wise. And that's a tendency, human tendency, to get in our own little bubble and not talk to others. Proverbs 27:17 says, as iron sharpens iron, so one person sharpens another. We need contact with others. We need to be able to rub against others and those with whom we can interact. And then the last verse is Proverbs 18:24. A man that has friends must show himself friendly, but they're friends who stick closer than brothers. And we need to build those relationships. So I don't care what the age is. I know the lethality is high among young men, but this is a growing problem with all humans, is that we're losing human contact with other humans because we have so much digital contact now. And I thought that was a really brilliant point that he brought out in the book.
6: David, after all of those biblical examples there, I'm going to see if I can tie the whole program together with an idiom. No, maybe it's not an idiom. No man is an island. See what I did there, guys? Come on. Come on. That was pretty good compared
7: to where well. I was. That's right.
6: Yeah. Well, anyway, I tried. Come back tomorrow, folks, and I'll try harder. David and Tim Barton, thank you guys for all that you do to keep us optimistic, like Tim Gegwein was. We don't have enough people like that in our movement. Folks out there, you need to share it with your friends and family. 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
1: I grew up with discrimination, and teachers told me I'd never get an office job, even though I excelled and graduated with honors. I did get an office job and had big plans for my life. Then I met Wade, who was headed for Germany with the Army. He was musically gifted, but still suffered discrimination. When he returned home, we dated. Wade and I married, but neither of us knew God. Wade's enormous talent directing the choir earned him a scholarship, and with the GI Bill, we headed to Kalamazoo for college. Wade craved acceptance from whites and was soon immersed in activities that didn't include me. His colleagues came to our home, but we were never invited to theirs, even as he got a master's degree and joined the faculty. I called them hypocrites. Our daughter was born, and we moved to Ypsilanti for Wade's first teaching job. There, an old black woman explained that I needed to be born again to know Jesus. As I grew in faith, Wade drifted the opposite way, choosing hedonism to impress his white friends. We moved to Ann Arbor, where Wade's hunger for acceptance led him to an adulterous affair. By then, our daughter was in college, and I was alone, except for Jesus, who gave me peace. I'm Inez Jones. If the Son, therefore, shall make you free, ye shall be free indeed.
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4: I want you to turn with me to James chapter 1, verses 2 and 3, but we're going to take a little bit to get into that. I simply want to point out to you, tribulation is necessary. I'm sorry you may not like that, but it's necessary for sanctification. It's not necessary to go to heaven. No, the moment you got saved, that whole thing is settled once and for all, but tribulation does, in getting through that problem, form sanctification inside of us. In other words, without problems, you would never have answers. Without problems, you would never grow stronger. Okay, it simply comes back to this. Anybody that works out knows you have to put yourself through, you know, hardships. You have to run, you have to take weights and press them, things like that. And anybody that goes into some physical type of activity, such as even in a job, you might be a policeman, you might be a firefighter, something like that. Usually after a while, except for the donut eaters, of course, you know, you look pretty good. You start to, you know, buff up and all that. You get in the military and you notice your son or your grandson going in the military. And I'll tell you, within a few weeks, they don't even look the same. Why? They're beginning to shape up. Why? Because the pressure they put against them, even though the child didn't create it, daddy didn't create it, they're preparing you for advancement against an enemy. They want you in top shape. And literally, tribulation is necessary for the building up of you in this natural world. Problems have not been sent by God. They're sent by the devil. Problems don't come from the nations we have fought overseas and the times we're in Vietnam, the times we were in World War II, the times that we were over in the Middle East. I mean, those things that we said, we didn't cause the problem, but we prepared our troops over here to fight over there and taught them how to use their weapons, taught them how to outsmart the military. And we've got into battle tactics. And guess what? It's made America the strongest country in the world. But I can say this, America's military became strong through the fighting. We didn't create it. America didn't put those problems out there. God is not the author of our problems, but he's the author of the answers of our problems, and simply tells you, if you'll stand up to tribulations, tests, and trials, and use my word, you will come through, but you're going to come through smarter than when you went in, stronger than when you went in, more confidence than when you went in, because you have found out my stuff works and their stuff does not. Yours is greater than theirs. Theirs is temporary. Yours is eternal. So tribulation doesn't come from God. It comes from Satan. Satan's desire is to destroy you through tribulations. God's desire is to preserve you through tribulation, improve you through tribulation. God's weapons are proven in tribulation and combat with Satan and circumstances. The weapons of your warfare were not made to hang on a wall and look at each day. They were made to put on every day. Why? Because you're not fighting against God. You're fighting against Satan. You're fighting against the world system. You're fighting against the own desires of your flesh. But what God has given you is greater. So tribulation is necessary for spiritual growth. Why does this say it in the Word of God? Romans 5:3, we glory in tribulations also, knowing. Here's how we advance, knowing something. We glory in tribulations also, knowing that tribulation works patience in us. The trials I'm going simply tells me as I enter into it, I'm going to come out smarter on the other side, more patient on the other side, more of a spiritual adult on the other side, and that's how we should go and look at tribulations coming. Here's a chance for me to get stronger. Here's a chance for me to come out successful on the other side. And it's not all me. It's going to be me putting God's promises to the test, me putting God's power to the test, and me putting the patience I have now to work. And when I come out, I'll be stronger. I told you to find James chapter 1, verses 2 and 3. What am I supposed to say when troubles come my way? Well, if I'm going to come out stronger on the other side, then I can do what this verse says. Count it all joy when you fall into different trials, knowing. Here it comes again. How do I count it all joy? By knowing something, that the trying of my faith will work patience. It's also what we found out in Romans 5:3, knowing that tribulation works patience. We have the same thing again. And we find in the book of James a key phrase that's found in there, you have need of patience. It's also found in Hebrews, you have need of patience. And after you've done the will of God, that you might find the blessings on the other side that bring you out. Again, the book I'm offering, Out of the Pit, deals with Joseph and the things he went through. What did he learn? He learned to count it all joy. Why? Knowing that the trying of his faith, it wasn't the trying of him. Satan was coming against his faith to destroy him. But what happened was he ended up rising and rising, and in each case he produced more patience, more patience. God caused him to increase where he was. Again, that typical story of the cork. If you are a patient Christian operating in the Word of God, Satan can hold you down for a while, but as soon as he releases, because he has to, he's only temporary, you like a cork will float right back to the top. So James chapter 1, verses 2 and 3, count it all joy. In other words, look at it and go, I'm going to be joyful in this. Here comes the problem. My first temptation is not to be joyful, is to give up, scream, yell, and run, and go into the closet, close the door, and hide myself. That's my first reaction. But this is what I'm going to do. I'm going to count it all joy. I'm going to look at that thing and say, you know what? My joy will increase through all of this. I'm going to be happy going into this because I'm not going to look at the problem. I'm going to look just past the problem. Just past the problem is redemption, bringing me out of this. Yes, weeping may endure for a night, but joy comes in the morning. I'm going to come out more joyful on the other side. Here's the thing too. Storms are temporary, but the sun behind it is eternal. It'll always be shining back there. So one day this storm will be over and it might last as Paul's did, 2 weeks in a ship, 2 weeks. Everybody was ready to give up. Everybody was thinking they're going to die. And Paul stood up having heard from the Lord, looking to the end of this thing. God said the ship will be destroyed. All the cargo will be destroyed, but not one life will be lost. That's exactly what happened. God has told you what's going to happen at the end of this. You're going to come out and you're going to be stronger when you do. Ephesians chapter 6. Verses 10 and 11. Finally, my brethren, be strong in the Lord in the power of his might. This verse tells us we have a choice. Notice this. It didn't say you are strong in the Lord. It says be strong. This is what's found throughout the Word of God. And so again, don't pray for God to give you strength. He's already given you strength. Act on what you have and act on what you know. Finally, my brethren, be strong in the Lord. Choose to be strong and in the power of his might. Put on the whole armor of God that you may be able to stand against the wiles or the wickedness of the devil. Notice this, that you may be able to stand. There's no guarantee I'm going to do it, but it is my choice. And if I keep getting knocked down and keep getting back up, that's the key. And every time I get up, I would say, I learned something. Satan, you hit me this side last time. I've learned that. I know what to start looking for. And pretty soon the Satan runs out of all different types of objectives. He runs out of different plans and finally has to give up and back off as he did with Jesus. Three times it took of Jesus saying to Satan, it is written, it is written. and it is written, and Satan departed for a season. Satan will depart, because there comes a time he can't stand against the word of God. And he comes back later hoping you're weaker this time, you haven't been following God, you haven't been attending church, you haven't been studying the word of God, and you're weaker this time. That's what he's looking for. But here's the point. You can continue, as this verse says, be strong in the Lord. I like to think of it this way. Keep getting stronger in the Lord. By learning to fight the battles you're going through, using the promises of God, pulling out the sword of the Spirit, the breastplate of righteousness, acting in faith, walking in the midst of Satan's camp as David did before Goliath, and realize you're not attacking me, you're attacking the armies of the living God. And how dare you do that? And Satan's going to come against you, but he's going to face not only you, but the invisible army behind you that man cannot see, the same one that surrounded in the Old Testament Elisha. As Gehazi came back down and said, you know what? We're surrounded by the enemy. He says, no, but go back and look again. And so he went back up and looked again. And guess what he saw this time? A whole army behind the armies that were facing him, an army from heaven of angels and chariots and all that that far outnumbered. All I'm telling you is greater the he that's in you than he that's in the world. The armies coming against you are surrounded by an army around them, and that's the armies of God. Because I can tell you this, a third of the angels fell with Satan. And if those third of the angels are still out there today, which they are in, bound in Tartarus, but the demon forces that are out there, there are more forces of God standing behind them. And we need to understand that, that whatever's coming against me, I have greater that's going to deliver me out of this mess that I am in. So again, Ephesians 6, 10, 11, finally, my brethren, I'm getting to the end of these two broadcasts so I can say finally too. Finally, my brethren, be strong in the Lord. Choose to be strong in the Lord. It is a choice. Being strong in

0: strong in the Lord and in the power of his might. Put on the whole armor of God. Here's something else you have to choose to do. Not only be strong is a choice, but put on the armor is a choice also. So you have a choice every day to put it on. And that armor is described in there. The helmet of salvation, what that means, it simply means renewing of the mind, thinking like the Lord does. The first thing to engage is your thoughts. I'm going to fight against Satan. I'm facing a battle, but I'm going to come out with more patience at the end, more joy at the end, stronger at the end than when I went in. And so it says again, be strong in the Lord and the power of his might. Put on the armor of God that you may be able to stand against the wiles or the plans and the deceptive plans of the enemy. The things that Satan wants to throw at you are his strategies, and your strategy is greater. Look at 1 Peter chapter 5 and verse 10. It says, but the God of all grace, who has called us unto his eternal glory by Christ Jesus, after you have suffered for a while, make you mature. The word perfect in the Greek means mature. Stabilize you, strengthen you, and settle you, making you steadfast. Here's what's going to happen. Notice this. It says, after you have suffered for a while. All the verses I have been saying here, notice this. It looks like this verse is saying suffering makes you stronger. No, with all the verses we have read before it, it's what you use in the battle that makes you stronger. Battles do not make us stronger. If battles made us stronger, every Christian would be strong. But that's just not true. The ones who act on God's word, pull the promises out, pull the sword out, pull the shield out, put the helmet on. All these things are what makes us strong in the Lord. It's not the trial that makes us strong. It's what we use in the trial that makes us strong, and that is our faith. Our faith in what God has written, our faith in the Word of God. And the first thing it says is here, after you have suffered for a while, notice this, makes you mature. You cannot become stronger without trials. Trials are here. God didn't send them, Satan did, but God says, here's what's going to make you strong. Knowing that you have strength over people around you is one thing when people come against you, but knowing you're even stronger than Satan himself is what I'm wanting you to learn. So after you have suffered for a while, mature you, stabilize you, strengthen you, and then settle you means making you steadfast. You know that you know that you know where you stand. And next time it comes along, in fact, you're looking at it with a different attitude. I'm looking at this one as, Lord, I'm going to come through this thing happy, more joyful than ever. God's wisdom is shown through those who endure tribulation.
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0: Paul told us in Philippians chapter 1, verses 3 through 5, I thank my God at every remembrance of you, always in every prayer of mine, making requests for you, all with joy for your partnership in the gospel from the first day until now. The theme of the book of Philippians is partnership. I know joy is mentioned quite often, but the partnership is the real issue. The only church that made itself a partner with Paul, in fact, he mentioned them three times for their faithfulness to give into his ministry. Paul saw the gospel and the teaching of the Word of God as a team effort. I do too. I pray for my givers, my partners, my fellow ministers of the Word of God. Many of you have been with me since the beginning. 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
2: Welcome to Taking Your Place in Christ. I'm Mark Hankins, and today I have a powerful message from the Word of God that I believe will bless you and will encourage you. My favorite scripture is, "Now thanks be unto God, who always causes us to triumph in Christ."

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1: He sees me.
2: Did you know God will have you rejoicing at the most unusual times? You'll even tell him, say, this is not appropriate. Particularly, James chapter 1 says, whenever you're having adversity, to count it all joy. In other words, he didn't say it was a joy, just count it all joy. He says, you count it all joy whenever you're faced with trials and adversity. And he said, you know this, the trying of your faith. What does that mean? That means for your faith to go through and to overcome, you're going to have to mix some joy with your faith. It's not enough just to say, I'm believing. Don't bother me right now. I'm in a fight of faith and I'm believing. I'm trying to believe the best I can believe right now. Actually, when Trina, the doctors diagnosed her with a brain tumor years ago, 10, 15 years ago, we went into the hospital and he said, you have an inoperable brain tumor. We'll try to get it out and it'll leave you a vegetable. He said, it'll leave your wife a vegetable for the rest of her life. And, you know, that's not a very good rapport. People asked me, he said, what you gonna do? You're the faith person. I said, well, I'm not sure what I'm gonna do as far as medically speaking. I said, but I know what I'm not gonna do. The Bible says 365 times to fear not. So I'm not gonna let the devil get on my head and make me afraid and imagine the worst thing happening. I resist fear, amen? And then she was in the hospital for 8 days and I put a big sign on the wall and said, no wavering allowed. Then I got a big, heavy-set Pentecostal woman and put her outside the door. And I gave her a list of who could get in the room and who couldn't get in the room. I said, because I don't want no sympathy in the room. I don't want no whining in the room. I don't want nobody coming in there crying in that room. If they're going to cry, you tell them to cry out here. Don't come in there and say, poor Trina, she's so sweet. Poor Trina, she got a poor, how are you feeling? I said, no, don't let that person in. Amen. No wavering allowed. Amen. We had a fight on our hands. Come on, and sympathy will never deliver you from your trouble. But I guarantee you a spirit of faith. I said a spirit of faith will put you over. Come on, you go through the fire and won't even smell like smoke. Amen. And so for 8 days, and I stood at the end of the bed and just took Mark 11:23. Didn't feel any anointing at all. And I said, according to Mark 11:23, I have faith in God. Come on, there is a God and I'm not him. Come on. It's not my job to make it happen. It's just my job to be the believer in this area. I'm the believer. God's the performer. I don't have to bring it to pass. My job is to speak to it, not talk about it, not even talk to God about it, but talk to it. So I said, Mr. Tumor, I'd like to talk to you. Come on, somebody said, every problem's got ears and you can talk to it. Jesus said, you have that authority as a believer. Come on, he says, say to the mountain. So I said, I'd like to speak to the tumor. In the name of the Lord Jesus Christ, I speak to you and command you to be removed. Not only be removed, but be cast into the sea. What does that mean? That means there'll be no evidence you were ever there. Come on, we're not gonna be limping the rest of our life. We're not gonna have a sagging face the rest of our life. I command you to be removed and cast into the sea. Amen? Talking to it. Hallelujah. Well, then we had 8 days, gave the command, didn't feel any anointing, but we had 8 days. She still had pain and was still facing all the doctor's reports. And for 8 days, hallelujah, I said, gonna be singing and gonna be some praising in here and it's gonna be some rejoicing in here. So we just kept the room full of singing and praising God. Amen. Why? Because the scripture says, being fully persuaded what God has promised, he will perform. Our job is to give glory to God, give praise to God. Come on, so we lifted our voice, praised the Lord for 8 days. 8 days, 8 days, 8 days in the morning, in the evening. still having the feelings, still having the doctor's reports. And then on the eighth day, the doctor said, we really need to see what kind of tumor this is. I said, well, okay, you know, I'm not opposed to doctors and hospitals. I said, okay. He said, so I need to go into her brain and tell you what kind of tumor this is. I said, okay, doc, you go ahead and do your part. I'm going to do my part. I'm believing God. Amen. So we put her there. She went down into surgery. She got on that little rolling bed. Right? And on the way into surgery, she has this gizmo around her head, big old steel thing. And we're rolling her down there, and she's giggling, laughing all the way down the hall, going, ha ha ha ha ha ha ha ha ha ha ha ha ha ha ha ha ha ha ha ha. Went into surgery. She was in surgery, I think, 4 or 5 hours. The neurosurgeon came out, and he said this to me. He said, I don't know what to tell you. The tumor that was there on every test has totally disappeared. There is no tumor in her brain. It is absolutely gone. I went, ha, ha, ha, ha! We got the great physician working on the case. Ha, ha, ha! Come on, I don't know what you're facing today, but I'll dare you to laugh at it. Ha, ha, ha, ha, ha! Ha, ha, ha. The scripture says about Job in the book of Job. It says, at destruction and famine, I will laugh. He said he laughed at it. In other words, here comes the trouble. Destruction, you know that comes from the destroyer, who is the devil. So he just laughed in the face of the devil. Ha, ha, ha. Ha, ha, ha. What does that mean? Devil, you're not going to have the last word in this situation. Ha, ha, ha. How can you laugh at it? Well, the book of Job, chapter 18, Job said, I know my Redeemer lives. Come on, it makes a difference what you know. He's not just a Redeemer. He's my Redeemer, and I know he lives. And Job said, I hope somebody writes my story and writes it with an iron pen and puts it in a rock forever. What's he saying? He says, my testimony is going to help people for the next 2,000 years. Ha, ha, ha, ha. And he laughed. Go ahead and laugh about it. You say, what happened? In the end, the Lord gave him twice as much as he had before. How many believe God can turn things around? Ha, ha, ha. And give you twice as much as you had before. Ha, ha. He laughed at it. He laughed at it. He laughed at it. But if you get sad and if you get full of grief, come on, you get depressed and you go down, then your faith's really not going to work. Come on. But if you go, ha, ha, ha, ha. Now, it's called a laugh of faith. Thank you for your enthusiasm. I said it's called a laugh of faith. There is a laughter in the Holy Ghost. But if you don't laugh in faith, you'll probably never get to the other one. Hallelujah. There is just a laugh of faith. Ha, ha, ha, ha. Ha, ha. Ha, ha, ha. You may look at your checkbook and go, ha, ha, ha. So why? The Lord loves a cheerful giver. Ha, ha, ha, ha. How many of you ever given before, and while you're giving, the devil said, what you going to do if that don't work? Especially if you enjoy giving. What you going to do if that tithing don't work? What you going to do if that sowing don't work? The devil's told me that before. I just turned it around. I said, what you going to do if it does work? Because if it works, I'm going to tell everybody that tithing and giving works. Ha, ha, ha, ha. The word works. Amen. And the word of God is not just to be intellectually received. Actually, Psalms 119, verse 165 says this. It says, I rejoice at your word like someone who just found a great spoil. In other words, when you get thrilled with the word and rejoice at the word like you just found $1 million. Like you just won $1 million. Come on, if somebody called you up this morning and said, you just won $1 million, they're bringing it over to your house tomorrow. I guarantee you, we could tell which one you were here this morning. He said, you should take the word of God and rejoice at it, just like you found a great spoil. Ha ha ha. In other words, you see a scripture and you go, woo. No, don't just go, that's interesting. No, he said, I rejoice at your word. Hallelujah. I rejoice. In other words, your joy is an important part of your faith, that you mix faith and you mix joy with your faith, and then you rejoice over it and act like the Bible is true. Ha ha ha. Ha ha ha. Even when the scripture says that you're a new creature in Christ, old things have passed away, everything has become new. When it says that you're the righteousness of God in Christ, when it says that you're always triumphant in Christ, when it says you're blessed in Christ, don't just go, But sometimes just get up off your couch and go, woo! What are you doing? Rejoice at the word that you just found $1 million. Come on. We took the word that said, by Jesus' stripes, we were healed. If we were healed, that means God's already done everything he's going to do about it. Jesus already paid for it. Now it's my job to receive it. I receive my healing right now. Did you ever notice Jesus in his teaching? He was never working on the giving part of God. He was always working on the receiving part of man. Let me say that. I don't know if you understand what I'm saying, but I studied Jesus' teaching. I found out Jesus was never working on the giving part of God. In other words, Jesus was never trying to talk God into giving or healing anybody. He was, all right, now we're going to try to get the Lord to agree with this. We're going to talk to him. It's going to take a few days here. No, Jesus was never working on the healing part of God or the giving part of God. He's really working on the receiving part of man. In other words, sometimes you and I just have to make some adjustments in our receiving. How many can make a few adjustments right now and believe it'll change the next year for you? Ha, ha, ha, ha. Ha, ha, ha. Go ahead and laugh about it. Hallelujah. The joy of the Lord is your strength.
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0: This is Pastor Jerry Hall, General Manager of radio station WHJG. 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
1: Welcome to 15 Minutes in the Word with New York Times bestselling author Joyce Meyer. On today's program, Joyce will be teaching from Galatians and Philippians. Galatians is all about God's amazing grace. We'll learn how the power of the Holy Spirit is what enables us to do what God asks of us, not our own strength and effort. Meanwhile, Philippians teaches us about joy and how true, lasting joy comes only through faith in Jesus Christ and serving others. Now, here's Joyce with today's teaching.
2: Paul was very thankful for the partnership of the people in helping him spread the gospel. You know, we asked people to partner with us. They talked about partnership earlier. And he thanked God for them every time he prayed, just as we pray for our partners at the ministry. And this amazes even me, but he says that they became a partner with him from the first time they heard the gospel. And they continued until the present day whenever Paul was writing this. So Paul didn't have to try to talk them into giving. They were so excited about what they heard. Come on, maybe we're just a little bit too used to Jesus. Maybe we need to be refreshed in what we really have. My gosh, your sins are completely forgiven and washed away. You've been justified, made just as if you've never sinned. Your name is written in a book called the Book of Life. Jesus is in heaven preparing a place for you that where he is, you may also be there. We don't need to just be excited about what God can do for us, but just excited about him. My gosh, you're not going to hell. So Paul was very thankful for these people. I want us to look at a minute at 1 Corinthians chapter 8, the first four verses. I don't know exactly what these people had that we're missing today, but they sure didn't have to try to talk them into giving. 2 Corinthians 8. I said first, but it's second. I get a little mixed up now. Only I'm in Galatians, so that really won't work. Are any of you at that stage in life where you go to the kitchen to get something and when you get there, you don't know what you want to get? Tell you, me and multitasking don't do too well together anymore. I got room in there for one thing, and I keep it on this. All right, now just listen to this. Just imagine this. We want you to know, brethren, about the grace of God that has been given among the churches of Macedonia. For in a severe test of affliction, their abundance of joy and their extreme poverty have overflowed in a wealth of generosity on their part, for they gave according to their means, as I can testify, and beyond their means of their own accord, begging us earnestly for the favor of letting them take part in the relief of the saints. Come on, beg me to let you give. I have never had anybody come to me and say, oh, please, please, please, can I give? You should have to stand up here and face you darling people and ask for money. I mean, the wall. Are those preachers out to get your money? Everywhere you go in the world, they talk to you about money. Church is the only place where people get mad about it. I don't get it. You didn't have to pay to come to this conference, but somebody did. Amen. And so the way to respond to that is say, that is so cool that somebody would do this for me. Now I want to make the same thing happen for somebody else who doesn't know what I know. And nobody should ever have to talk you into that. And you should never get aggravated during offering time. That's not when you go get a drink or go to the bathroom. Yeah, ouch. Okay. You know, stingy people, the reason why they get to a point where they can't receive is because their hearts are just little. But generous people, I love that word generous. And I'm focusing on being more generous. Now, that doesn't mean just in money, but just generous in every way. Always doing a little bit more than what I would have to do. Stretching myself just a little bit. I don't ever want to stop growing. Partnership is not a one-sided relationship. There are two or more parties, each who have a responsibility. Paul helped them through preaching, and they helped him through continuing to finance the preaching of the gospel. Now, I have to tell this story because it makes the point better than anything that I've ever heard, and it's a real story, and it makes my point about how you, if you don't start giving back, I mean, you know, you don't really have to as a new believer, just soak it in. But you'll get to a point where God's gonna start putting it on your heart to give, and if you don't, and you keep not doing it long enough, you'll get to the point where you can't take anything in anymore. I had a woman come to me one time, and she said, I'm embarrassed to tell you this, but she said, I feel like I'm supposed to. She said, I've been coming to your conferences for years, and I've loved them. I've grown so much. You've taught me so much. But she said, I have to be honest and tell you, the last couple of years, I haven't really gotten anything out of them. And she said, I actually thought that maybe you had sin in your life and you were losing your anointing, so I started praying for you. Now, come on, this goes on all the time. Well, I'm not getting anything out of going here anymore. Think I'll try a new church so I can get something. And she said that as she was praying for me one day to recognize my sin and repent so I could get my anointing back so she could enjoy my meetings, she said, God just spoke to her, and he said, there's nothing wrong with Joyce. The reason you're not getting anything is because you're so full, there's no room to put anything else. And until you start putting something out, you're not gonna get anything else. Come on. I think we all know that the church, and I don't mean any particular church, but just the church, has problems. We're the most selfish generation that ever lived, and we have more than any generation that's ever lived. So really, the more stuff you have, sometimes the more selfish you get. We have so much that we can use to be a blessing to other people. But no, we want to keep it in case we ever need it. And then when you do need it, you don't know where it's at, and you go buy another one anyway. Come on. I mean, I put things away so I can find them when I need them. But do you think I can find them when I need them? No. Isn't that story she told me absolutely amazing? So you might just consider, if you're going somewhere and you're not getting anything anymore, I love those guilty giggles. You're not getting anything anymore. Maybe you need to start asking God, well, maybe you're wanting to do a change here and you don't want me to go to get, you want me to go to give. Come on. When was the last time you wrote your pastor a note telling him how much you appreciate all the hard work he does? Or when's the last time you gave him a gift card to take his family out to lunch? Or when's the last time you gave a single mom in your church a gift card and told her to take her kids out to lunch? Don't tell me that you want God to show you what your ministry is. I think sometimes people who pray that are just looking for a platform. There's opportunities to minister everywhere you look. All you have to do is do it. And listen, the reason why I'm telling you this is because you're going to have more joy. Honestly, it is more blessed to give than it is to receive. Because nothing is better than joy. Come on, Paul talked about joy 19 times in this epistle. He wants people to be happy. In verses 7 and 8, Paul mentioned his affection for the people and how he holds them so close in his heart. You know, and I can honestly tell you, and I'm not just trying to say something cute, I'm doing this at this point in my life because I love the people and I really, really, really, really want you to have the life that Christ wants you to have. I mean, a miserable sinner is one thing, but a miserable saint is a miserable mess. Amen? I so want us to live to glorify God. The church could shine so brightly and draw so many lost people into a relationship with Christ if we would just get ourselves off our minds long enough to look around us and realize that everywhere you go, there are hurting people. See, I'm talking about something you can do when you leave here. And then Paul says, I pray that your love would abound yet more and more. There's so much in that statement, because you know what he's saying? They were walking in love, and he told them he was proud of them, but he said, I want your love to abound. He's saying, I know you're walking in love, but I want you to grow in walking in love. You know, one of the worst things we can do is get complacent and get satisfied with our stuff. Well, I'm doing pretty good. No. That's not it. I want to do better. Because I want to glorify God more. I want to abound in love. I really want to learn how to love people the way Jesus loved people. Can any one of us say that we really know how to give unconditional love? So much of our love is still based on how people treat us. So we got to keep growing. We got to keep going after it. The worst selling book that I ever wrote was on love. Made me so mad because it was about loving other people.
1: We don't need to go through life frustrated because God loves us and wants to help. He's right there waiting for us to exchange our trying for trusting. Galatians 3:10 in the Message version of the Bible says anyone who tries to live by his own effort, independent of God, is doomed to failure. This means we simply cannot live in victory without God's help. Grace makes all the difference. It's His power which overcomes whatever struggle we face. When we are faithful in doing whatever we can do in a situation, God will pour out His grace to do what we can't do.
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6: Chapter 23. When thou sittest to eat with a ruler, consider diligently what is before thee, and put a knife to thy throat if thou be a man given to appetite. Be not desirous of his dainties, for they are deceitful meat. Labor not to be rich, cease from thine own wisdom. Wilt thou set thine eyes upon that which is not? For riches certainly make themselves wings, they fly away as an eagle toward heaven. Eat thou not the bread of him that hath an evil eye, neither desire thou his dainty meats, for as he thinketh in his heart, so is he. Eat and drink, saith he to thee, but his heart is not with thee. The morsel which thou hast eaten shalt thou vomit up, and lose thy sweet words. Speak not in the ears of a fool, for he will despise the wisdom of thy words. Remove not the old landmark, and enter not into the fields of the fatherless. For their Redeemer is mighty, he shall plead their cause with thee. Apply thine heart unto instruction, and thine ears to the words of knowledge. Withhold not correction from the child, for if thou beatest him with the rod, he shall not die. Thou shalt beat him with the rod, and shalt deliver his soul from hell. My son, if thine heart be wise, my heart shall rejoice, even mine. Yea, my reins shall rejoice when thy lips speak right things. Let not thine heart envy sinners, but be thou in the fear of the Lord all the day long. For surely there is an end, and thine expectation shall not be cut off. Hear thou, my son, and be wise, and guide thine heart in the way. Be not among winebibbers, among riotous eaters of flesh, for the drunkard and the glutton shall come to poverty, and drowsiness shall clothe a man with rags. Hearken unto thy father that begat thee, and despise not thy mother when she is old. Buy the truth, and sell it not, also wisdom and instruction and understanding. The father of the righteous shall greatly rejoice, and he that begetteth a wise child shall have joy of him. Thy father and thy mother shall be glad, and she that bare thee shall rejoice. My son, give me thine heart, and let thine eyes observe my ways. For a whore is a deep ditch, and a strange woman is a narrow pit. She also lieth in wait as for a prey, and increaseth the transgressors among men. Who hath woe? Who hath sorrow? Who hath contentions? Who hath babbling? Who hath wounds without cause? Who hath redness of eyes? They that tarry long at the wine, they that go to seek mixed wine. Look not thou upon the wine when it is red, when it giveth his color in the cup, when it moveth itself aright. At the last it biteth like a serpent, and stingeth like an adder. Thine eyes shall behold strange women, and thine heart shall utter perverse things. Yea, thou shalt be as he that lieth down in the midst of the sea, or as he that lieth upon the top of a mast. They have stricken me, shalt thou say, and I was not sick. They have beaten me, and I felt it not. When shall I awake? I will seek it yet again. Psalm 93. The Lord reigneth, he is clothed with majesty. The Lord is clothed with strength, wherewith he hath girded himself. The world also is established, that it cannot be moved. Thy throne is established of old, thou art from everlasting. The floods have lifted up, O Lord, the floods have lifted up their voice, the floods lift up their waves. The Lord on high is mightier than the noise of many waters, yea, than the mighty waves of the sea. Thy testimonies are very sure. Holiness becometh thine house, O Lord, forever. Chapter 25. And it came to pass in the ninth year of his reign, in the tenth month, in the tenth day of the month, that Nebuchadnezzar king of Babylon came, he and all his host, against Jerusalem, and pitched against it. And they built forts against it round about. And the city was besieged unto the 11th year of King Zedekiah. And on the ninth day of the fourth month, the famine prevailed in the city, and there was no bread for the people of the land. And the city was broken up, and all the men of war fled by night by the way of the gate between two walls, which is by the king's garden. Now the Chaldees were against the city round about. And the king went the way toward the plain. And the army of the Chaldees pursued after the king, and overtook him in the plains of Jericho, and all his army were scattered from him. So they took the king, and brought him up to the king of Babylon, to Riblah, and they gave judgment upon him. And they slew the sons of Zedekiah before his eyes, and put out the eyes of Zedekiah, and bound him with fetters of brass, and carried him to Babylon. And in the fifth month, on the seventh day of the month, which is the 19th year of King Nebuchadnezzar, king of Babylon, came Nebuzaradan, captain of the guard, a servant of the king of Babylon, unto Jerusalem. And he burnt the house of the Lord, and the king's house, and all the houses of Jerusalem, and every great man's house burnt he with fire. And all the army of the Chaldees that were with the captain of the guard brake down the walls of Jerusalem round about. Now the rest of the people that were left in the city, and the fugitives that fell away to the king of Babylon, with the remnant of the multitude, did Nebuzaradan, the captain of the guard, carry away. But the captain of the guard left of the poor of the land to be vine dressers and husbandmen. And the pillars of brass that were in the house of the Lord, and the bases, and the brazen sea that was in the house of the Lord, did the Chaldees break in pieces, and carried the brass of them to Babylon. And the pots, and the shovels, and the snuffers, and the spoons, and all the vessels of brass wherewith they ministered, took they away. And the fire pans, and the bowls, and such things as were of gold, in gold, and of silver, in silver, the captain of the guard took away. The two pillars, one sea, and the bases which Solomon had made for the house of the Lord, the brass of all these vessels was without weight. The height of the one pillar was 18 cubits, and the chapiter upon it was brass, and the height of the chapiter 3 cubits, and the wreathen work, and pomegranates upon the chapiter round about, all of brass. And like unto these had the second pillar with wreathen work. And the captain of the guard took Seraiah the chief priest, and Zephaniah the second priest, and the three keepers of the door. And out of the city he took an officer that was set over the men of war, and 5 men of them that were in the king's presence, which were found in the city, and the principal scribe of the host, which mustered the people of the land, and 60 men of the people of the land that were found in the city. And Nebuzaradan, captain of the guard, took these, and brought them to the king of Babylon, to Riblah. And the king of Babylon smote them, and slew them at Riblah in the land of Hamath. So Judah was carried away out of their land. And as for the people that remained in the land of Judah, whom Nebuchadnezzar king of Babylon had left, even over them he made Gedaliah the son of Ahikam the son of Shaphan ruler. And when all the captains of the armies, they and their men, heard that the king of Babylon had made Gedaliah governor, there came to Gedaliah to Mizpah, even Ishmael the son of Nethaniah, and Johanan the son of Kareah, and Seraiah the son of Tanhumeth the Netophathite, and Jaazaniah the son of a Maacathite, they and their men. And Gedaliah sware to them and to their men, and said unto them, Fear not to be the servants of the Chaldees. Dwell in the land, and serve the king of Babylon, and it shall be well with you. But it came to pass in the 7th month that Ishmael the son of Nethaniah, the son of Elishama of the seed royal, came, and 10 men with him, and smote Gedaliah that he died, and the Jews and the Chaldees that were with him at Mizpah. And all the people, both small and great, and the captains of the armies arose and came to Egypt, for they were afraid of the Chaldees. And it came to pass, in the 37th year of the captivity of Jehoiakim, king of Judah, in the 12th month, on the 27th day of the month, that Evil-Merodach, king of Babylon, in the year that he began to reign, did lift up the head of Jehoiakim, king of Judah, out of prison. And he spake kindly to him, and set his throne above the throne of the kings that were with him in Babylon, and changed his prison garments, and he did eat bread continually before him all the days of his life. And his allowance was a continual allowance given him of the king, a daily rate for every day, all the days of his life. the end of the second book of the Kings, commonly called the fourth book of the Kings.
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0: Welcome to More Life Now, the radio outreach dedicated to helping you receive more of the abundant life God has given us. Today, Keith Moore is teaching from the Word of God, a message from the series, Exceeding Growing Faith. Stay tuned, because at the end of this broadcast, we'll be giving you information on how you can receive a free copy of today's teaching. And now, Brother Moore.
1: And this is an indicator that all of us can use to see how we're doing. How is your peace level? Because that reveals how well you're doing controlling your mind. What is it? Isaiah said, "Thou will keep him in perfect peace whose mind is stayed on thee because he trusts in thee." So it is possible to keep your mind stayed on him.
2: It is.
1: Some folks don't think so, but you believe the Bible or you don't. Some years ago, I was ministering to a lady who had been in and out of mental institutions for years, had terrible problems with her mind. And endeavoring to minister to her, I was a young minister, didn't know much. I'm not saying I know a lot now, but. And the Lord prompted me, give her Joshua 1:8. This book of the law, today we got the whole Word of God, will not depart out of your mouth, but you'll meditate in it night and day, that you may observe to do according to all that's written therein. Then you'll make your way prosperous and you'll have good success. Well, being stuck in the mental institution is not having good success.
2: No, it's not.
1: And so I began to talk to her, and she just interrupted me and blurted. She said, "You can't do that. You can't think about the things of God night and day. You can't do that." Now, she's only saying what a lot of other folks thought.
2: Yes.
1: Well, I didn't know what to say to her. I didn't know how to respond to that. And from the inside, thank God for the Holy Spirit,
2: Amen.
1: Came right up to my mind. I said, "Sister, it's not a matter that you can't think of something night and day. You're already thinking on something night and day, and it's put you in the institution."
2: Amen.
1: It's not, "Can I think on something night and day?" We're already thinking on something. He's just saying, think on what I told you instead of that.
2: Yep.
1: Think on my spiritual things instead of the fleshly stuff.
2: Yeah.
1: And if you're all bent up, if you're all full of fear and full of anxiety and hopelessness, and you got no peace and you got no joy, it's obvious you have not been keeping your mind stayed on the Lord. You have not, because if you had a been, or I had a been, we'd have peace.
2: Right.
1: So it's obvious what we've been thinking on.
2: Right.
1: You can look at our face.
2: Right.
1: You can hear the tone of our voice.
2: Right.
1: See what we've been thinking on.
2: Yeah.
1: So the next thing is, people will look at you and say, "I can't help it." If you're in the mess I'm in, you couldn't help but think on it either. And this is what we got to get to the bottom of. Is that true or is it a lie? I can't help it. These thoughts are coming to me. These thoughts of temptation to lie, to steal, to have an affair, to adultery, whatever the case might be. They bombard me. I can't quit thinking them. Is that true? I keep thinking about dying. I can't quit thinking about dying. I just want to quit. I want to kill myself. I can't. I wish I wasn't thinking about it, but I can't quit thinking about committing suicide. Is that true?
2: No.
1: Or is it not true?
2: Not true.
1: Can't quit thinking about committing this crime. I can't quit thinking about. Are we helpless victims to thoughts and feelings that come to us and come on us? Something a lot of people have never got settled. One of the greatest things you could ever get settled. Go back to Matthew 6, or maybe you're still there. Matthew 6, 25. Jesus said, "Therefore I say to you," what?
2: Take heed.
1: Stop. What'd Jesus say? Let me ask over here. What did Jesus say? What did he say over here? What did he say? What does that mean? What does that mean? What does that mean? Jesus, what if the head of the church was standing right here where I'm standing?
3: Yes, sir.
1: And he's looked at you and he said, don't take that thought. Would you look back at him and go, I can't help it. I don't want to think it, but it just comes and I'm just going, oh, no, but it just won't go away. Friend, this is powerful. Jesus said, don't take it. What does that mean? It means I don't have to take it.
3: Amen. Amen.
1: It means I don't have to take a thought. I said it means. Jesus wouldn't tell me to do something that I couldn't do. He would know if I wasn't able to do it. He's not unreasonable. But he didn't say, try. Do your best. What did he say? What did he say? An anxious, worried thought about, I might not be able to make my house payment. I might not be able to pay the utility bill. Might not be able to feed the kids. Anxious, worried thoughts. He didn't say they're not going to come.
4: That's right. He did.
1: The implication is they are going to come. If they weren't, he wouldn't have to say.
4: He would have to tell you not to take
1: it. Don't take it.
3: Right.
1: It's going to come.
3: Right.
1: Because you and I live down here in the world,
3: right,
1: where it's full of the curse,
3: right,
1: where the devil is the god of this world.
3: Right.
1: And you got all this stuff everywhere. It's going to come.
3: Right.
1: Thoughts, feelings, right, of fear, worry, anxiety, yeah, doubt, depression, intimidation, defeat.
3: Right. That's right.
1: It will be, thoughts will be brought.
4: Right. Yes, they will be.
1: Tell me the good news. Come on, help me out. I don't have to take them. I don't have to take them. Somebody say, I don't have to take them. Is it true or not? Is it true or not? This was some of the best news we've ever heard in our lives. I don't have to take it. Keep reading. Jesus said, take no thought for your life, what you'll eat, what you'll drink, for your body, what you put on. Is not the life more than meat or food, and the body is more than raiment or clothes? Behold the fowls of the air. They don't sow, they don't reap, they don't gather in the barns, yet your heavenly Father feeds them. Are you not much better than they? Yes. Animal rights activists will tell you no. Where did that come from? But Jesus said, you are better than a bird and worth more than a bird. I'm going to go with the master on this. Which of you by taking thought can add one cubit to his stature? By what? By taking an anxious thought. When did you ever receive a thought of worry and fear and it helped you?
4: Never.
1: Helped you pay your bill.
4: No.
1: Helped you get healed or better. Helped you work out your problem in your marriage with you. Never, never. It's never worked. Why keep doing it?
3: Amen.
1: It's never helped. Why keep doing it? Not only does it not help, it makes things worse.
3: Right.
1: It robs you of your peace and your joy. And in that clouded state of mind, you don't know what to do. Let's stop it. Let's quit. Now, when you say that, what would a lot of people immediately say? I try not to, but I just find myself and I've just thought about it all day. And no, honey. Just because it was brought to you did not mean you had to take it. You took it. And you shouldn't have. And you got to quit. Look at your neighbor. Help him out. Say, stop taking them bad thoughts Stop it. Stop taking those bad thoughts. Man, I can see why the Lord put us back in Matthew 6 again. I mean, it would be foolish to assume we've got all this, right? Thank you, Lord, for putting us back in Matthew 6 again. We'll stay here for a year if you want us to stay in Matthew 6. Wouldn't waste any time. 28. And why take ye thought? He keeps talking about thoughts. For clothes. Consider the lilies of the field, how they grow. They toil not, neither do they spin. I say to you, Solomon, in all his glory, was not arrayed like one of these. Wherefore, if God so clothe the grass of the field, which today is, tomorrow is cast in the oven, shall he not much more clothe you, O ye of little faith? What was causing them to be of little faith? Well, what's he talking to them about? Quit taking the thoughts of fear and worry. That's what's causing them, that's what's preventing them from developing into great faith. Thank you, Lord. Verse 31. Therefore, in case you didn't get it the first few times, what? Take no thought saying. This is the big indicator that you took the thought. You're talking about it. Why? You can't think about it for very long and not talk about it. It's going to come out of your mouth.
4: Yes, it will.
1: You know, and it's not too hard, most people, to see what they've been thinking about.
4: Amen.
1: They'll tell you.
4: Right.
1: Pretty quick, one way or another.
4: Right.
1: They've been thinking about it, thinking about it, thinking about it. It's going to come out.
4: Yeah.
1: And when you're talking about it, it's obvious you took that thought. So when you're talking about how bad things are and how scared you are and how you just don't think you're going to make it, you took the thought. The enemy brought it to you and you just took it like you had good sense. Which is a dumb thing to do. Why? Because it ministers death to you. It's like somebody showing up at your door and they say, look, we got some botulism, we got some plague, we got some this and that. Here, have some. And you go, okay. Somebody say, dumb.
0: And that concludes today's message by Brother Keith Moore. If you would like a free copy of today's teaching from the series, Exceeding Growing Faith, you may call More Life Ministries at 417-334-9233. That's 417-334-9233. Just mention that you heard this message on the radio. 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

0: Hey, this is Chip Brim, and you're listening to the Voice of One Witness Radio broadcast. 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
1: Are you the righteousness of God in Christ Jesus? Are you? Can you boldly say that you are the righteousness of God in Christ Jesus? Well, now take this verse and apply it to your life. If you are the righteousness of God in Christ Jesus, then the effect of that righteousness is what? Will be peace. So when you are in a situation in life, you can call out upon the God of God and say, God, I need peace right now. And you have given me a covenant of peace. Jesus, the Prince of Peace, oversees this peace, and he's made me the righteousness. So the effects of this righteousness will be peace. So mind, be silent. Fall in line to the peace.

0: That's our Trinity.
1: Yes.
0: And we have been he redeemed all mankind. He did it for us spiritually, you know, spirit, soul, and body. And so internal and external. And we need it internally and externally. Quietness. Is there something about quietness? Is that a good thing sometimes?
1: Yeah.
0: The noise. Be still. Those who wait upon the Lord will renew their strength. And a confident trust. How long? Forever.
1: Yeah.
0: I make a commitment. I'm Candy and I have been going different ways.
2: 90 to nothing.
0: This not in life. I'm talking about just lately. Just,
2: like we've
0: I
2: been
0: haven't
2: busy.
0: Seen her.
2: We've been
0: I,
2: really
0: I
2: only, busy.
0: Hey, how are you? You look great.
2: Good to see you. Didn't know you were wearing that tonight. I would have.
0: Did I pick the wrong thing?
2: No, it looks good. Looks good. I mean, I haven't seen him.
0: But I was this blesses me.
2: Yeah.
0: Does this bless you? I choose this.
2: Yeah.
0: You're feeding me.
2: Right.
0: My spirit chooses this peace.
2: Yes.
0: That's that surpasses all understanding, and it dang sure surpasses the devil's understanding.
2: Right.
0: And that's why he brings worry, and he brings fuss, and he brings griping and this and division, and you don't experience this covenant of peace. Oh, I love it. I feel it now. Man.
2: Yeah, it's wonderful.
0: Peace of God. No worries. Be happy.
2: Peace in the presence of God.
0: Glory to God.
2: You know, the Lord...
0: You're preaching it and it's manifesting.
2: Well, you know what the Lord showed me when I put this together? Because he just
0: Thank
2: had me
0: you,
2: going
0: Lord.
2: Through scriptures. He showed me Brother Hagin and the glory scriptures. Remember when Brother Hagin would sit down and get out the glory scriptures and
0: him.
2: Just start reading?
0: I saw
2: And he
0: him.
2: Would get halfway through
0: Quote
2: it.
0: The whole Bible.
2: Get halfway through the scriptures and there the glory would begin.
0: Yeah.
2: Well, that's the
0: yeah.
2: Lord. That's what the
0: that's
2: Lord impressed
0: right
2: on my heart
0: yeah.
2: tonight.
0: And it's happening.
2: Just to read these
0: Receive
2: scriptures.
0: It.
2: And it'll go. Now, before I begin to read the rest of these scriptures, I want to tell you, so I'm studying this, and I run into a friend at the grocery store. And we stopped, and we were sitting there talking, and she's just been going through a lot of stuff. Not anybody in our church. She was my little friend that was Catholic, raised Catholic, but she got saved. Remember her, me telling you that testimony? Anyways, just feeding into her life over and over and receiving the Lord. And so I was talking to her, and I started talking to her about all these scriptures on peace because she's been going through. I mean, you want to talk about rain and storms, that kind of thing in her life. And we've been, and so I was talking to her on Monday afternoon after I'd gone through all these. And then I saw her again today. And she said, you would not believe how much I have been finally in peace. In peace. And all it was the Word. The Word. The Word brought her peace. And I'm telling you guys, if you were going through what she's going through, you'd think, whew. You know. But the Word just brought her peace.
0: Well, you know.
2: And you could tell her countenance when I saw her Monday. It was just, oh, you know. But then today when I saw her, she was all lifted up and she said, I'm in such peace now. And that's all because of the Word of God. And I thought, Lord, if you had me study this just so it would be in me, so I could bring it out for her, praise God. But he said, no, share it tonight. But glory to God. Go ahead.
0: If we're in God's peace,
2: yes.
0: His covenant of peace, won't we be in unity? How difficult would unity be? Not very. And where I'm going is that scripture where he says, abide in me and I'll abide in you. And it gets on, and then he tells you why he says all of that. And he says that your joy may be full. Now, there's got to be something to that covenant.

0: of peace and joy and the fruits of the Spirit and all of this, part of this covenant. Listen to me. If we're going to unite what God has called us to do, and there's people out there in the world waiting on us, waiting on the church, whether they know it or not, we need to be full of joy, and we need to be full of peace. We don't need to be, when things are going good, full of peace and joy, and when things are not, we're not. This is some kind of key and connection to unity, for unity to take place on a large scale. So why don't we start? Remember when I said that one time, we're all thinking, yeah, we all get excited about it. Let's reach the law. Yeah, yeah. Hey, start right here. Take your circle and let's get it here. And then let's get it in our marriage. And then let's get it in our family. Let's take it with God first. This circle here, here, and then we can reach the masses. And I know what God's doing with all of this. He's wanting to reach them. It's because why? Time is ticking. It's time. And this covenant of peace is taking place. And so we need understanding on this.
1: Glory to God. Well, let's just start reading them.
0: Yeah.
1: Let's just start reading them. Let's start with John 14:27.
0: Like Brother Hagin used to do.
1: We're just going to read it.
0: Yeah.
1: And if the Holy Spirit tells us something, which I read through these earlier again today, and I was like, oh, that's good, Holy Spirit. John 14:27, Amplified. Peace I leave with you. My perfect peace I give to you. Not as the world gives do I give to you. Do not let your heart be troubled, nor let it be afraid.
0: See, that's what steals it.
1: Let my perfect peace calm you in every circumstance and give you courage and strength for every challenge. Let me reread this. Let my perfect peace calm you. Let my perfect covenant of peace calm you in every situation and give you courage and strength for every challenge.
0: I love that. Stop allowing yourselves to be agitated and disturbed. Mm-hmm. It didn't say stop the devil.
1: Yeah.
0: It didn't say I'm stopping you.
1: Yeah.
0: You stop it. Stop it. What? Being agitated all the time. You're just always agitated. You're letting it happen. You're opening the door and disturbed. And do not permit yourselves to be fearful. You can't live a life of faith with fear and intimidated. And let me add cowardly. Cowardly. And then unsettled. Cowardly. God needs you strong.
1: Yes.
0: Needs me strong.
1: Yes.
0: Not cowardly. Yeah. Be strong in the Lord and the power of his might.
1: Yes, glory
0: to
1: God.
0: Wow, that's a good one. Man, we could camp there.
1: Yeah, John 16:33, New King James Version. I have said these things to you, that in me, the Prince of Peace, in the covenant of peace, you may have peace.
0: In me, abide in me.
1: Why do you think the Lord tells us abide in him?
0: Mm-hmm, mm-hmm.
1: So that we can have peace.
0: Oh, and with that, you got it made.
1: Yeah.
0: Just floor it now.
1: In the world, you will have tribulation, but take heart, I have overcome the world.
0: Yay, thank you, thank you, thank you.
1: Hallelujah.
0: He's already overcome the world.
1: Hallelujah. Colossians 3:15, and let the peace of God rule in your hearts.
0: Rule.
1: To which also you were called in one body.
0: One.
1: And be thankful.
0: Ooh, ooh, ooh, ooh. One body, unity. Yeah. How about this? And let the peace of God rule in your hearts, to which also ye are called in unity. And be thankful. Wow. Paul, right? Yeah, this is Paul.
1: You know,
0: unity's all in it.
1: Yeah, exactly. Yeah. Rick Renner has a great study on the word rule in your hearts.
0: Oh, really? What is it?
1: It has to be, this word from the original Greek word, it'll be Greek. It means to umpire. It's like an umpire would.
0: I used to spit sunflower seeds on umpires.
1: Oh, really?
0: I'd kick dirt on them.
1: That was really nice. Yeah.
0: So you want me to be an umpire?
1: Right. It says that you're supposed to
0: Rick don't
1: let
0: know
1: peace
0: what he's talking
1: of God rule,
0: umpire
1: your heart. That means it's going to control
0: my,
1: your heart.
0: You're right.
1: It's going to control
0: the umpire,
1: your...
0: no matter what my thought process was, has the final decision.
1: Has the final say.
0: Yeah, that's right.
1: Controls the situation.
0: Yeah.
1: So if the peace of God is controlling your heart, controlling your situation, then it keeps you. But look at this. Look at the process and let the peace of God rule in your heart. Why? Why? To which you're called to one body. So why does he want the peace of God to rule in one heart and your heart? Is so that you can be in unity in one body. You're welcome.
0: Come on.
1: You're welcome. Anytime.
0: A-team. First team.
1: Oh, nice. I'm on the A-team, guys. And be
0: wow.
1: thankful.
0: Don't
1: be
0: you
1: thankful.
0: Love the word?
1: Yep. 1 Peter 3:11. Let him turn away from evil and do good. Let him seek peace and pursue it.
0: I remember Rick Renner's on that. Like a hunter.
1: Yeah.
0: Gets his hunting clothes and scents and ammunition and all of your, you know, that you need to seek and pursue the deer or the whatever.
1: Yeah.
0: Well, I want this, but no, seek it.
1: Yeah.
0: Pursue it.
1: Yeah.
0: Go after it.
1: Yeah.
0: Get your seek camo on.
1: Because you are in covenant with God.
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5: You mean to tell me that in order to be saved, all I have to do is to believe in Jesus? You mean to tell me that there's nothing I can do or that I should do? What about going to church and reading the Bible and praying and giving all that money? What's that got to do with it? Nothing. Wait a minute. You mean to tell me that I can be saved by simply believing? Right. You mean all I have to do is to believe? Correct. I don't have to do anything else? No. What kind of salvation is that? Free. That's the kind it is. Free. Well, how can it be so free?
6: It just can't be that simple. That's a common response when the gospel is explained. Today on In Touch, the teaching ministry of Dr. Charles Stanley, we'll see that all the work that's required for salvation has already been done, completed by Jesus Christ on the cross. Stay with us now and learn more about the high cost of God's grace. Let's join Dr. Stanley now for his message.
5: Well, grace is free, but it is not cheap. And there's a difference between being cheap and being free. You see, the cry of cheap grace is man's attempt to defend this prideful insistence on doing something to help God or to add to what God has done for him. You see, grace is God's goodness and graciousness toward us without regard to merit or worth on our part and in spite of what we deserve. But there is something inside of us that somehow feels better if we think that we can help God or if we think that we made a contribution or that it wasn't just all of him, but that somehow we helped him. When it comes to forgiveness of sin, salvation, the fullness of the Holy Spirit, there's not a single solitary thing we can do. That's what I'm going to talk about in this message, the high cost of the grace of God. Free to us, but not free to him. No cost to us, but a high cost to him. It isn't cheap grace, it's free grace, but given at a high cost. And Paul describes this in one single verse in 2 Corinthians chapter 8. So if you'll turn there, and let's think about this in terms of that title, the high cost of God's grace. In the 8th chapter of 2 Corinthians, right in the middle of a passage of Scripture or two chapters here that deal with the grace of God in the area of giving and how God promises to bless and so forth. Listen to what he says in this 9th verse. For you know the grace of our Lord Jesus Christ, that though he was rich, yet for your sake he became poor, that you through his poverty might become rich. I want to read that one again. Look at that. For you know the grace of our Lord Jesus Christ, that though he was rich, yet for your sake he became poor, that you through his poverty may become rich. Now, the grace of God is all about God pouring out the riches of his blessings in your life and my life that have nothing to do with whether we deserve it or not. It has to do with the goodness and love and graciousness and kindness of God. So I want us to look at this passage in the light of this and see why when somebody says, well, that's just cheap grace. If you mean to tell me that it's just believing, that's all you have to do. Well, let me explain this so that you'll not misunderstand. Believing doesn't mean that I simply think that there was something. But believing, according to the New Testament, is an act of faith. That is what believing is all about. It is placing our trust in. It is believing what he said about himself and responding accordingly. If I really and truly believe that Jesus Christ is the Son of God, really and truly believe that he died for my sins and he was the only one who could, and that salvation is only through him, what else can I do? You see, the person who says, now, wait a minute, I've got to do something. So let me ask you a question. What does the Bible say about the condition of humanity before a person's saved? Dead in trespasses and sins. What can a dead man or woman do for themselves spiritually? Absolutely nothing. So when it comes to us helping God or contributing to our forgiveness or doing something to deserve salvation, what in the world can a dead person do? Absolutely zero. Spiritually dead men and women can't do anything. And so this human effort and human works is to no avail. Can't contribute to salvation, can't contribute to being filled with the Spirit, can't do any of that, can't contribute to forgiveness. That is the work of one person at one time in history on the cross, Jesus Christ at Calvary. Now, cheap to us it appears, not cheap, free, but what did it cost him? So let's think about it for just a moment. When he says he was rich, Jesus was rich in four areas of his life through which he became poor in order to make us rich in those same areas. And that's what grace is all about. First of all, he was rich in his possessions. Well, what in the world did Jesus own? Before he came into this world, friend, he owned it all. Look, if you will, back in John chapter 1. I want you to look at a couple of verses here. In John chapter 1, in the very beginning of this gospel, notice how John begins his gospel talking about the Lord Jesus Christ and referring to him as the Word of God, the living Word of God. He says in verse 1, in the beginning was the Word, and the Word was with God, and the Word was God. He was in the beginning with God. All things came into being by him. Apart from him, nothing came into being that has come into being. That is, he created it all. He was the creator and sustainer and owner of it all. So the Bible says here that he who was rich, yet for our sake he became poor. So what did he do? Jesus Christ laid aside all of his ownership and all of his wealth of glory and came into this world as a baby, owning nothing, possessing nothing, laying aside his capacity to possess and to own, and being born in this world as any other baby except conceived by the Holy Spirit. He owned it all, created it all, possessed it all, and yet he owned nothing. He said he became poor, that in his poverty you and I may become rich. Now let me explain again, and I've said this many times, and I make no apology for saying it again and again and again. Here's the whole heart and the core and the soul of the New Testament wrapped up in this third chapter of Romans. When the question is asked, how can God remain just and declare sinners no longer guilty, forgive us of our sins, when his law said, the soul that sinneth it shall die, the wages of sin is death. Every single person, all of us have sinned against God, all of us have the penalty of death resting upon us. Then God, seeing the absolute total helpless condition of mankind, that if he fulfilled his own decree, that would have meant that every single one of us would have been born into this world, lived our life, died, and been eternally separated from God. So here's what grace did, and this is what grace is all about. This is why Jesus came, and everything we say about grace is wrapped up in this one passage in Romans. And that is this: in order for God to remain holy, just, and the righteous God that he is, he had to do something to make it possible, if he were going to save us, to provide for the payment of the penalty of our sin. So Jesus Christ was and is God's gift to you and to me, who came into this world, who laid down his life at Calvary, who paid our sin debt in full. That's why he came. But it cost him. Listen, he says, Jesus Christ, though he was rich, yet for your sake he became poor. And what happened? As a result of him coming into this world and making it possible for God the Father to forgive us of our sins and make us his children, he has made us rich. Even in this next chapter, chapter 9, verse 8, listen to what he says. And God is able to make all grace abound to you, that always having all sufficiency in everything, you may have an abundance for every good deed. That's what the throne of grace is all about. Coming to him in time of need, seeking mercy and grace to help in time of need. The second thing he says, look at this. He says, now he was rich, yet for your sake he became poor. He became poor not only in what he owned, he laid aside his wealth, but the scripture says he laid aside also his personhood. Who was he? You see, the most important knowledge that I need, the most important information I need in all of life, is who is this Christ? Turn to Hebrews chapter 1, a beautiful verse about the Lord Jesus and who he is in his description of him here. Look at this. Chapter 1 of Hebrews, talking about the Lord Jesus, he says, and he is the radiance of his, of the Father's glory, and the exact representation of his nature, and upholds all things by the word of his power. When he had made purification of sins, speaking of his coming here to earth and dying for our sins, he sat down at the right hand of the majesty on high. Listen, if somebody says, who is Jesus? Just turn to Hebrews chapter 1 and read them this verse, that Jesus Christ is the radiance of the glory of the Father, the one true God, and the exact representation of his nature. He upholds all things by the word of his power. When he's made purification of sins, he's sat down at the right hand of the majesty on high, where he is today, making intercession for us and listening to the cries of sinners who are asking for the forgiveness of their sins. Now, that's who he is, and the scripture says that he became poor. Well, how did he become poor? Because he came into this world as a baby. He came into this world as a child. He laid aside this personhood of all of his glory and majesty and honor. Who is this man? This is God in the flesh, rich in his personhood. Every angel of the heavens bowing down before him. All of the earth is full of his glory, the Bible says. And what is he doing? Being born in a mother's womb. Now he's washing feet as a servant. He said he was the servant of God, the servant of mankind. He said, I didn't come into this world. Listen, I didn't come into this world to be served. I came into this world to serve. I came into this world to give my life a ransom for many. Here he was serving, a servant, a bond slave, emptying himself of his glory. He was so willing to work in your behalf and mine. Part of his poverty was this. He would not grasp and hold on to his equality with God. Even though he never ceased to be God, he clothed that. He covered that so that when men looked upon him, they saw him as a man. They said, "Can anything good come out of Nazareth? You mean this carpenter's son claiming to be God?" I mean, they were furious because they only saw him as a man. What did he do? He laid aside the real essence of his personhood and came into this world as an itinerant preacher, a carpenter's son, growing up in a carpenter's home and becoming a carpenter. He became poor, the scripture says, so you and I could become rich. Listen, he was rich, yet for your sake he became poor, that you through his poverty may become rich. That is the grace of God, is the goodness and the love and the unmerited favor of God bestowed upon us through the person of Jesus Christ. And it's, listen, grace is cheap, free but not cheap. If I consider something cheap, I will handle it as if it's cheap. But if I consider something very, very, very valuable, I'm going to treat it as a valuable thing. And you know, when you and I sin against God and we ignore God and do our thing and live our life and don't read His Word and we don't spend time with Him in prayer and we just sort of doing our thing, ignoring Him, you know what we're doing? We're treating the grace of God in a very cheap fashion. The most valuable thing you and I have is the grace of God. Listen, His unmerited, undeserved, undeserved, immeasurable, fathomless love, infinite, poured out upon us with no reservations, but only this, as God knows it is good for us. That's what we have. And he said, in order for that to happen, he became poor in his personhood. So listen, his poverty made me and you rich. His poverty made us rich. It isn't something to be considered cheap because he did all the paying and you and I do all the receiving. That doesn't mean it's cheap. It means it was gloriously expensive to God the Father. But notice what he says. He said, he was rich, yet for your sake he became poor. Rich in his possessions, he gave it up in order that you and I may be rich and wealthy in him. His personhood he gave up in order that you and I may become rich and wealthy in him. He also gave up his position. And what in the world was that? Seated at the Father's right hand, ruling and reigning over all the earth, exercising absolute and total complete control over all things. And what does he do? He comes to be seated in the heart of sinful humanity. What a price to lay aside his position of the Father's Son to become the sinner's friend. He called himself a shepherd. He was a friend. Though he called himself God, he only said that in clarifying his true identity. And when you think about his true identity and you think about the power that was his, infinite, absolute, complete control of everything. You see, because he was absolutely infinite in his power, but he laid it aside. He came to this stage of poverty, power-wise. He allowed himself to be a little bitsy, itsy, itsy bits of flesh in his mother's womb, growing up as a baby and being born like every other baby except conceived by the Holy Spirit, growing up as a child, as a little boy, growing up as a man, with all the things that little boys have to deal with in life, and yet without sin. When he grew up, he had to labor in the carpenter shop just like any other man. He got tired, weary. He couldn't make furniture 24 hours a day. He got tired, had to sleep, had to rest. He became weary. You know why? Because he laid aside that infinite power within him and the glory with the Father before in order to become man and to suffer like man. And my friend, listen, he didn't do that because he had to. He did it voluntarily. God the Father and God the Son, if we can put this in human terms, we can only put it in human terms because a mind can't conceive of how far back this all happened. Let's say that the two of them talked about it And the Father said, "Now, son, look at helpless humanity as it's going to be. They're not going to make it. And there's only one way to save them. Are you willing to go?" "Yes, Father. Yes, Father. Yes, Father, I'm willing to go." Men would approach him to kill him. And the Bible says he walked right through the crowd. They couldn't touch him. Was it because he exercised some divine power? No. There was just something about him they couldn't touch. When he stood before Pilate, and Pilate talked about what he could do to him, you remember what Jesus said? He said, "Pilate, you can't do anything unless my Father gives you permission." In the Garden of Gethsemane, he said he could have called down legions of angels, wiped out the whole crowd. He didn't do it. Now, I want you to think about something. This infinite, indescribable, fathomless power of the Son of God. You say, "Great." Let me tell you something more powerful than that. You think about the power that it took Jesus to give himself over to wicked, vile men whose one purpose in life was to stop God's redemptive plan. Imagine the power it took for him to allow Roman soldiers to beat him and beat him and beat him till his back was just flesh and blood. And never say a word. When he could have absolutely annihilated them with a blink of his eye, they'd have been gone. Imagine lying down on a cross and allowing men to take a spike and drive it through his hands and his feet, when he could have stopped it at any moment. Imagine the power it took to yield deity to humanity, holiness to wickedness, and never say a word. Friend, that's wealth becoming poor to make us rich. That's what grace is all about. That's what salvation is all about. That's what Paul is talking about when he says, Jesus Christ, who was rich, became poor, that in his poverty, you and I may be rich in the grace of Almighty God. And somebody call it cheap. Free, yes. Cheap, never. Cost the Father a son. Cost the Son everything. His possessions, his personhood, his position, and his power. And why did he do it? Because for God so loved the world that he gave his only begotten Son, that whoever believes in him will not perish, but have eternal life, everlasting life. And what does man have to do to get it? Place his or her simple trust in the Lord Jesus Christ as personal Savior. That means simply to believe that when he went to the cross, he went to the cross with you in mind. It is the grace and goodness and love of God poured out. Cheap, it's not cheap. Free, yes, it's free. Deserve it, we'll never deserve it. If you lived a million years, you couldn't deserve it. It is God's goodness and love and mercy poured out because he loves us. And my friend, what does that say? It says no matter how sinful you've been, no matter how wicked and no matter how guilty, no matter what your past looks like, the grace of God brought into this world by the person of Jesus Christ, who became poor in order that you may become rich, has offered to forgive you of your sins and to cleanse you and to make it possible for you to come to him for forgiveness and cleansing and having your needs met no matter what they are. That's the grace of God. If you've never trusted him as your Savior, then life hasn't really begun for you. Listen to this. Existence could come to an end before you ever began to live. Because you see, Jesus is real life. That's life at its fullest. Troubles, heartaches, burdens, trials, tribulations, difficulties, faults, failures, sins, yes. But when you have Jesus, everything is different. And there is a grace to support you that you will never know until you try it by faith.
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6: 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Here's a moment with Charles Stanley.
10: Received a letter from a young man in Russia. He's 27 years of age. He said, I've been listening to the program. He said, I turned it on, listened to it out of curiosity. Didn't know what it was about. And he says, as I've begun to listen over these months, he says, I've begun to understand for the first time who Jesus Christ really is, that he's the Son of God. And he went on to talk about a little bit about that. And now he's trusted Jesus Christ as his personal Savior. What's happening is when people understand who Jesus is, listen, when you really understand who he is, you want him. When you really understand who he is and how helpless you are, you want him. This Christ, this person, who was he? We'll go back to John chapter 1. Listen to what he says in that first verse. In the beginning was the Word, and the Word was with God, and the Word, speaking of Christ, was God. Jesus Christ is God.
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11: 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So which came first, the Exodus or the exile? Did David live before Daniel? Who was Isaiah's prophecy directed toward? So many believers know isolated accounts from Scripture, but they don't understand how these events fit into the scope of history. So the Bible seems like a mess of people, places, and events. But when we teach the Bible chronologically, it makes sense. We've been designed to understand the world in a sequential order, so why don't we teach the Bible this way? When we do, we can easily see that the events flow in a logical way. 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
13: Chapter 23. When thou sittest to eat with a ruler, consider diligently what is before thee, and put a knife to thy throat if thou be a man given to appetite. Be not desirous of his dainties, for they are deceitful meat. Labor not to be rich, cease from thine own wisdom. Wilt thou set thine eyes upon that which is not? For riches certainly make themselves wings, they fly away as an eagle toward heaven. Eat thou not the bread of him that hath an evil eye, neither desire thou his dainty meats. For as he thinketh in his heart, so is he. Eat and drink, saith he to thee, but his heart is not with thee. The morsel which thou hast eaten shalt thou vomit up, and lose thy sweet words. Speak not in the ears of a fool, for he will despise the wisdom of thy words. Remove not the old landmark, and enter not into the fields of the fatherless, for their Redeemer is mighty, he shall plead their cause with thee. Apply thine heart unto instruction, and thine ears to the words of knowledge. Withhold not correction from the child, for if thou beatest him with the rod, he shall not die. Thou shalt beat him with the rod, and shalt deliver his soul from hell. My son, if thine heart be wise, my heart shall rejoice, even mine. Yea, my reins shall rejoice when thy lips speak right things. Let not thine heart envy sinners, but be thou in the fear of the Lord all the day long. For surely there is an end, and thine expectation shall not be cut off. Hear thou, my son, and be wise, and guide thine heart in the way. Be not among wine-bibbers, among riotous eaters of flesh, for the drunkard and the glutton shall come to poverty, and drowsiness shall clothe a man with rags. Hearken unto thy father that begat thee, and despise not thy mother when she is old. Buy the truth, and sell it not, also wisdom and instruction and understanding. The father of the righteous shall greatly rejoice, and he that begetteth a wise child shall have joy of him. Thy father and thy mother shall be glad, and she that bare thee shall rejoice. My son, give me thine heart, and let thine eyes observe my ways. For a whore is a deep ditch, and a strange woman is a narrow pit. She also lieth in wait as for a prey, and increaseth the transgressors among men. Who hath woe? Who hath sorrow? Who hath contentions? Who hath babbling? Who hath wounds without cause? Who hath redness of eyes? They that tarry long at the wine, they that go to seek mixed wine. Look not thou upon the wine when it is red, when it giveth his color in the cup, when it moveth itself aright. At the last it biteth like a serpent, and stingeth like an adder. Thine eyes shall behold strange women, and thine heart shall utter perverse things. Yea, thou shalt be as he that lieth down in the midst of the sea, or as he that lieth upon the top of a mast. They have stricken me, shalt thou say, and I was not sick. They have beaten me, and I felt it not. When shall I awake? I will seek it yet again.
14: Psalm 117. O praise the Lord, all ye nations. Praise him, all ye people. For his merciful kindness is great toward us, and the truth of the Lord endureth forever. Praise ye the Lord.
15: Chapter 3. Put them in mind to be subject to principalities and powers, to obey magistrates, to be ready to every good work, to speak evil of no man, to be no brawlers, but gentle, showing all meekness unto all men. For we ourselves also were sometimes foolish, disobedient, deceived, serving divers lusts and pleasures, living in malice and envy, hateful and hating one another. But after that the kindness and love of God our Savior toward man appeared, not by works of righteousness which we have done, but according to his mercy, he saved us by the washing of regeneration and renewing of the Holy Ghost, which he shed on us abundantly through Jesus Christ our Savior, that being justified by his grace, we should be made heirs according to the hope of eternal life. This is a faithful saying, and these things I will that thou affirm constantly, that they which have believed in God might be careful to maintain good works. These things are good and profitable unto men. But avoid foolish questions and genealogies and contentions and strivings about the law, for they are unprofitable and vain. A man that is an heretic after the first and second admonition, reject, knowing that he that is such is subverted and sinneth, being condemned of himself. When I shall send Artemas unto thee, or Tychicus, be diligent to come unto me to Nicopolis, for I have determined there to winter. Bring Zenas the lawyer and Apollos on their journey diligently, that nothing be wanting unto them. And let ours also learn to maintain good works for necessary uses, that they be not unfruitful. All that are with me salute thee. Greet them that love us in the faith. Grace be to you all. Amen. The end of the Epistle of Paul to Titus. Chapter 19. Then Pilate therefore took Jesus and scourged him. And the soldiers plaited a crown of thorns and put it on his head. And they put on him a purple robe and said, Hail, King of the Jews! And they smote him with their hands. Pilate therefore went forth again and saith unto them, Behold, I bring him forth to you, that ye may know that I find no fault in him. Then came Jesus forth, wearing the crown of thorns and the purple robe. And Pilate saith unto them, Behold the man. When the chief priests therefore and officers saw him, they cried out, saying, Crucify him! Crucify him! Pilate saith unto them, Take ye him and crucify him, for I find no fault in him. The Jews answered him, We have a law, and by our law he ought to die, because he made himself the Son of God. When Pilate therefore heard that saying, he was the more afraid, and went again into the judgment hall, and saith unto Jesus, Whence art thou? But Jesus gave him no answer. Then saith Pilate unto him, Speakest thou not unto me? Knowest thou not that I have power to crucify thee, and have power to release thee? Jesus answered, Thou couldest have no power at all against me, except it were given thee from above. Therefore, he that delivered me unto thee hath the greater sin. And from thenceforth Pilate sought to release him. But the Jews cried out, saying, If thou let this man go, thou art not Caesar's friend. Whosoever maketh himself a king speaketh against Caesar. When Pilate therefore heard that saying, he brought Jesus forth and sat down in the judgment seat in a place that is called the pavement, but in the Hebrew, Gabbatha. And it was the preparation of the Passover, and about the sixth hour. And he saith unto the Jews, Behold your king. But they cried out, Away with him, away with him, crucify him. Pilate saith unto them, Shall I crucify your king? The chief priests answered, We have no king but Caesar. Then delivered he him therefore unto them to be crucified. And they took Jesus and led him away. And he, bearing his cross, went forth into a place called the place of a skull, which is called in the Hebrew Golgotha, where they crucified him, and two other with him, on either side one, and Jesus in the midst. And Pilate wrote a title and put it on the cross, and the writing was, Jesus of Nazareth, the King of the Jews. This title then read many of the Jews, for the place where Jesus was crucified was nigh to the city, and it was written in Hebrew and Greek and Latin. Then said the chief priests of the Jews to Pilate, Write not the King of the Jews, but that he said, I am King of the Jews. Pilate answered, What I have written, I have written. Then the soldiers, when they had crucified Jesus, took his garments and made four parts, to every soldier a part, and also his coat. Now the coat was without seam, woven from the top throughout. They said therefore among themselves, Let us not rend it, but cast lots for it, whose it shall be. That the scripture might be fulfilled, which saith, They parted my raiment among them, and for my vesture they did cast lots. These things therefore the soldiers did. Now there stood by the cross of Jesus his mother, and his mother's sister, Mary the wife of Cleophas, and Mary Magdalene. When Jesus therefore saw his mother, and the disciples standing by whom he loved, he saith unto his mother, Woman, behold thy son. Then saith he to the disciple, Behold thy mother. And from that hour that disciple took her unto his own home. After this, Jesus, knowing that all things were now accomplished, that the scripture might be fulfilled, saith, I thirst. Now there was set a vessel full of vinegar, and they filled a sponge with vinegar, and put it upon hyssop, and put it to his mouth. When Jesus therefore had received the vinegar, he said, It is finished. And he bowed his head, and gave up the ghost. The Jews therefore, because it was the...
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17: I'm going to be teaching on Wednesday nights, starting this Wednesday coming up, on the book of Colossians. So I would ask you to read ahead and read that book as many times as possible. And it's an interesting book. And I will start that teaching this Wednesday at 6 o'clock. And we eat before that, so just keep that in mind. I've been talking about, very simply, that God has a plan. God knows exactly what's going on. He has a plan, and it's going to end up exactly the way God says. It's kind of interesting. He wanted a family to be with him forever, not just a few years on this earth, but forever. And that plan is coming about, and we need to understand that. In fact, that plan is so exciting, he doesn't tell us what's going to be when we leave this earth, because it's going to be so great, you wouldn't want to stay here and do what he wants you to do. So I've been talking about the fact that every one of us came from God in the first place. You have to understand you're breathing on this earth because God puts you here. Yes. You weren't here by accident. You weren't here because of your parents. You're here because God put you in your parents, just like he put Jesus into Mary. And I've been talking about the Lord, and I'm going to talk about the fact God, the Lord Jesus Christ, came as a man. Why did he come as a man? Well, I'm going to tell you why today. In the beginning, man was okay. God and man had a good relationship, God and Adam. And Eve, of course. And God made a plan, though, that he wanted mankind who would come through Adam and Eve and himself. He wanted mankind to make a decision for him. He did not want people with him that didn't want to be with him. But there was no way after Adam sinned for mankind to come to God. There was no one between God and man to bring us to him until he brought Jesus on the earth. He brought Jesus as a man so that we would have someone to come through to God the Father. And that's exactly why Jesus came. He came as a man who never sinned. He was unique in that he was God and man. You and I will never be God. We have God in us as the Holy Spirit, but we will never be God. There's only one that's both God and perfect man, and that is the Lord Jesus Christ, and that is the reason that he came. Man needed a mediator between us and God, some way, some door that we could go through to meet God the Father. And that door is Christ. But you have to open the door. That's the point. Now, so man needed a mediator. Put up 1 Timothy 2:5, please. 1 Timothy 2:5, I'm going to give you scripture for this, all of these things, but you need to understand we're here for a certain period of time to do certain things. God wanted us to do these things. 1 Timothy 2:5, for there is one God and one mediator between God and man. And that means mankind, doesn't just mean a man, it means woman also. The man, Christ Jesus, he came to earth to us by God's plan to be the mediator between us and God. And because he is God and he is man. He is the only person that will ever be both God and man, even into eternity. He had to be equal with God, and he had to be united to man, and that is the man Christ Jesus. Put up 1 John 14:6, please. 1 John 14:6. I want to show you this because these are things you should be teaching somebody else. Ask God who he wants you to teach. Excuse me, it's not 1 John. It was John 14:6. John 14:6, I'm sorry. Put up John 14:6. This is going to show you that God, Jesus came to bring man and God the Father together. Here it is. Jesus said unto him, I am the way, I am the truth, and the life. No man or woman comes unto the Father but by me. In other words, you have to receive Christ as your Savior and Lord. Then you will have access to the Father in heaven. But only through Jesus Christ. But there's hundreds and millions of people on the earth that don't realize that. We are to be telling them. We're not here just for ourselves. As man, he could pay the penalty of man's sin so that the human race could be freed from the authority of Satan. Put up Hebrews 2:14. This is all in the Bible. I'm not teaching you something that's not in the Word of God. Hebrews 2:14, and just for yourself, put in Colossians 1:13 and 14. We'll be talking about that on Wednesday night. Colossians 1:13 and 14. And this is what Hebrews 2:14 says. For as much then as the children are partakers of flesh and blood, that's us, he also himself likewise took part of the same. This is talking about Christ. He was God, but he also became man. That through death, as a man, he could die for us. He might destroy him, that's Satan, that had the power of death, that is the devil. That is a very important scripture. You need to know it. You need to know this information so you can share it with somebody else. Also, man could be given the right to receive the nature of God. John 1:12. I'm going to give you a lot of scriptures today. John 1:12, because it's in the Word. Okay, here it is. But as many as received him, that is the issue. That's how a person comes to Christ, to them he gave power to become the sons of God and daughters of God, you see, even to them that believe on his name. This tells you, God's telling us his plan. There's no other reason we're on this earth. There's no other place. We can only go one of two places. Either one where God is, that's heaven with God, or we're going to go to the lake of fire with Satan. That's the only two choices we have, and we need to understand that. We had to have the nature of God and man. He had to be both God and man in order to bring God and man together. As a family, that's what God wanted because of the sin of Adam. Okay, so he could not be born as a natural man. By one man, death entered the world and passed upon all mankind. That was Adam. Put up Romans 5:12. Romans 5:12. I want to show you in the Word. That's why we're supposed to read the Word every single day of our life. Well, you should read through the Bible at least once a year. I won't ask for a show of hands. But you should read through the Bible. If you're serious about God, you'll read through the Bible once a year. Romans 5:12. Wherefore, as by one man sin entered into the world, that was Adam, and death by sin. There was no death until Adam sinned. So death passed upon all men, for all have sinned. That means mankind. And this is King James. And in the King James Bible, they thought only men could teach the word, and that is not totally true, of course. So also

And we need to put that up, Romans 5:18, please. Because God has a plan. You're either in the plan or you're not. There are, to be honest with you, there's more people that's not than is. Therefore, as by the offense of one, judgment came upon all mankind to condemnation, even so by the righteousness of one, the free gift came upon all men unto justification of life, but you have to receive it. Death came through Adam. Life came through Christ. It's just that simple. So we had to have the nature of God and man. Now, Jesus was born of a virgin because if he had been born like we were, through our parents, we would have received, if he had been born the same way, he would have received sin, which he couldn't do. So he was spoken into the womb of Mary without another man involved. And that's why he was born of a virgin. So he would have been a child of Satan if he'd been born in the normal way. So God had a plan for us as mankind. Not for animals, not for trees, not for all of that stuff. As I have said many times, that was all created for mankind. The moon, the stars, everything. If you look up at the stars at night and say, God created that for me. It's amazing. It could be in eternity that we, each one of us, be involved with a star. Now, I don't know if that's true or not, but it's a possibility. Yes, okay. Put up Genesis 3:15. Genesis 3:15. He gave a prophecy that a woman would give birth to a child independent of natural generation. The seed of the woman. That's what Christ is called. The seed of the woman. And I will put enmity between thee and the woman, and between thy seed and her seed. It shall bruise thy head, but thou shalt bruise his heel. Whereas God is going to bruise the head of Satan, that's a death blow. But Christ himself will be bruised, his heel, so to speak, for mankind. So, God had a plan. Because he wanted you with him. And you need to understand that. God loves you with a perfect love. But you have to make the decision. You can't be good enough on your own for God. The Holy Spirit has to be in you. And he's in you when you receive Jesus Christ, the God-man, as your Savior. He would be born of the house of David. He would be named Adonai, the Son, the God of miracles. And that's exactly what he is. If you are a Christian today, you're a miracle of God. A person without salvation without Christ is just a human being who will end up in the lake of fire with Satan because he didn't choose God or she didn't choose God in this lifetime. Now, you know that information probably, but many people do not know it. Some of them don't want to know it, but we should be available, and you should be available anywhere you go, anywhere you are, to speak the word of God to a lost person. We're not here just for ourselves. You would think we were because we're not reaching much except by radio.

0: We are reaching people. Now, so, it, the Word of God says, a virgin shall conceive and bear a son. His name will be Emmanuel, which also means God with us. Put up Luke 1:31. I'm going to show you in the Bible where it says this. You need to have this information, and it's not just to keep it to yourself. We're all to share Christ. We're not all, we don't all have the same gifts, but we all have the same Christ if you are saved. So Luke 1:31. And behold, thou shalt conceive in thy womb and bring forth a son, and shall call his name Jesus. Now God told her exactly what he wanted to do. She had to say yes. And she said, finally, she didn't at the beginning, but she said, be it unto me according to your word. And that's exactly what we should be saying every day. Lord, be it unto me according to your word. We're preparing for an eternity with God. And so we have to do it on a daily basis. That's why we're here. Next verse, please. 32. He shall be great and shall be called the Son of the Highest, and the Lord God shall give unto him the throne of his father David. This is talking about Jesus. Next verse. Hallelujah. And he shall reign over the house of Jacob forever, and of his kingdom there'll be no end. He wasn't just confined to Jacob, but he will be when he comes back again, which he will. You can be assured so because God said so. He will sit on the throne of David forever, not only in the new millennium on the earth, but also in eternity in the new heaven and new earth. You need to understand that. Next verse. And then said Mary unto the angel, how shall this be, seeing I know not a man? Next verse. And the angel answered and said unto her, the Holy Spirit shall come upon you, the power of the highest shall overshadow you. Therefore also the holy thing which shall be born of thee shall be called the Son of God. She did not know this information until the angel told her. Angels are not God. They are messengers of God. This angel that spoke to Mary was a messenger of God. And he told her what God wanted to do, but she had to say yes. Next verse. And behold, thy cousin Elizabeth, she has conceived also a son in her old age, and this is the sixth month with her, who was called barren. That was John the Baptist. Next verse. For with God, look at this. Amen. You need to have this in your mind every day. For with God, nothing shall be impossible. Say that out loud. For with God, nothing shall be impossible. God said to you, he said, I'm not going to pray for sick people after when Jesus went back up. He said, you are. If people are going to be healed, a man or a woman on this earth has to pray for them. You have the power to bring healing into a person by speaking the word of God unto yourself or that person. So you need to understand that. And so that is so important. The angel said to Mary, the Holy Spirit shall come upon you. The power of the Most High shall overshadow you. Wherefore also the holy thing which is begotten shall be called the Son of God. And you have to understand, Mary had to say yes. God isn't going to do something to somebody. He's going to tell you what he wants to do. And you have to say, yes, Lord, I will do that. Yes, Lord, I will say that. Yes, Lord, I will pray for that person. yes, Lord, I will speak the word of God to that person if that's what he wants. So, Jesus was conceived by the Holy Spirit in Mary. She was not conceived in the normal way where a woman would have had a baby because she was with a man. This is the Holy Spirit doing something in her that was only done one time, only once. And that made Christ the only person to be actually God and man at the same time. And so he's the door that we come through to Christ. You can't come any other way. You could read the Bible every day and not be saved. You could come to church every Sunday and not be saved if you did not receive Christ as your Savior and Lord. You need to know that truth. You need to practice that truth, and you need to share that truth with your family, friends, fellow workers, etc. Now, this holy thing was marked out this daughter of David to birth Christ. This was 750 years after it was announced in the scripture. I hope you're listening. Jesus was announced that he would come 750 years before he came. You need to understand that. We need to know that God is talking about the eternal relationship with us that hasn't happened yet, other than we're saved and he's preparing us for that if you receive Christ. But it has to be. Put up Jeremiah 31:22. Jeremiah 31:22. If you're glad that Rhonda's with us, say amen. She's given us the scriptures. So, how long will we go about, O thou backsliding daughter? For the Lord has created a new thing in the earth. A woman shall compass a man. That was talking about the relationship of the Virgin Mary and Christ. So the incarnate one could not be born of natural generation because man is a fallen being and his seed is subject to Satan. That's why we have to be born again. We're born lost because of Adam's sin. Adam was our original father on the earth. You need to understand that. We all came from him, Adam and Eve. Therefore, this wonderful being must be conceived by the Holy Spirit, and the womb of the Virgin is to be simply the receptacle for the Holy One until the day is brought forth. But God can't tell us that enough times. Isaiah 42:6. Put that up. He puts it constantly in the Word so we know how Jesus got here. I, the Lord, have called thee in righteousness and will hold thine hand and keep thee and give thee for a covenant of the people, for a light of the Gentiles, as well as the Jews. He's talking about the Lord Jesus Christ. This child is going to be born, is to be formed, by a special act of divine power. Jesus was not an accident. He was put there by the God the Father into Mary's womb. He wasn't born the natural way so that he could be the door between us and God. He's God and man. I can't say that enough times. You have to realize who he is and who we are to share with a lost person. Put up Philippians 2:6. I'm going to show you in the Bible where it says this. You're to know it, and you're not to keep it to yourself. Here it is. Who being in the form of God, thought it not robbery to be equal with God. He was God, and he was man. He had existed always in the form of God, but now he empties himself, takes on the form of a bondservant, being made in the likeness of men, and being found in fashion as a man. He is being with whom God performs a miracle by taking him out of the Godhead in heaven, placing him in the womb of the Virgin Mary to be united with flesh by a miracle conception, and that's Hebrews 10:5. We might have looked at it already, but we need to look at it again. Hebrews 10:5. Write this stuff down. You're to know this in order to help somebody else. Jesus is a unique person. He's God and man, the only one. God the Father is God, and you are man or woman. But you can have the Holy Spirit of God in you when you receive Christ. People need to know this information. That's why I hope somebody will say, I'll invite people to my house and I'll share the Word of God with them. Hallelujah. Now, so Christ existed before he was born of Mary. Isn't that interesting? So did we, far as that goes. But we were born through a man, through a woman, onto the earth. Christ did not have a man involved other than God himself. So 17 times in the Gospel of John, it was declared that Jesus was sent forth from the Father to the earth, and that he again left the earth and went back to the Father. Jesus is with the Father today, but his Holy Spirit is in believers. If you're a believer, you have the Holy Spirit. You become a believer by receiving Christ as your Savior and Lord, out loud, in your mouth, and I'll show you that pretty soon here. You know it, but we need to keep thinking about it. In the beginning, he was with the Father. Jesus then walked on the earth also to be directed by the Holy Spirit. Everything Jesus did, he was directed on earth by the Holy Spirit. So are we, if we accept that fact, that the Holy Spirit is in us, he is to direct us as to what we're to do in this life as well as the next. He directed Jesus as a man on the earth. I hope you understand this. So he can direct you in any way that God desires if you say yes. John 17:35. Put that in your notes. John 17:35. Also, while she's putting that up, put John 3:16. John 8:42, John 13, 3-16, and John 28, excuse me, John 16, 28 to 30. John 17, 35. You don't have that? Oh. Well, I wrote the wrong thing down. My fault. Let's go on. Put up Micah 5:2. Now you know I'm not perfect either. Micah 5:2, that's what we want. I'm just showing you in the Word where these things are. It's really interesting. Micah 5:2. But thou, Bethlehem Ephratah, Though thou be little among the thousands of Judah, yet out of thee shall come forth unto me, that is to be ruler in Israel, whose going forth has been from old, from everlasting. That's talking about Jesus. He was going to be born in Bethlehem, very small place at that time. He was, hallelujah. We all say, thank you, Lord, thank you, Lord, thank you, Lord, thank you, Lord. Every day. This is something to get excited about. This is a daily thing. Also put with that, you don't have to look it up, John 1:1 right now. Just put John 1:1 in your notes. Put up Hebrews 1:2. Hebrews 1:2. This eternal one was with God, with him in fellowship and purpose. Jesus existed before he came to the earth. I got news. You did too. In the life of God, you existed, but you had to be born to receive him, to be with him forever. You need to understand that. Jesus loved you before anything was created. But you had to make a decision when you had the ability to do so on this earth. Okay, Hebrews 1:2. Has in these last days spoken unto us by his Son, whom he has appointed heir of all things, by whom also he made the worlds. That says Jesus created everything. You want to know where trees came from, stars came from, sun came from? Came from Jesus. You have to understand that. And the Son was with God the Father before he came here, and he will, of course, be afterwards, and with you, we hope. Okay. So, he became incarnate in Mary, that he might become man's redeemer. Jesus, as I said on Wednesday night, is our kinsman redeemer. We have to come to him to receive what God has. Ruth had to come to Boaz, her kinsman redeemer, to receive what she needed on the earth. We have to come to Jesus, our kinsman redeemer, to receive what God wants us to have on the earth and heaven. Boaz in the book of Ruth is a picture of Christ. I hope you understand that. That's why we teach it on Wednesday night. If you can't be there, it's on the internet. You can get our Wednesday night teaching. Okay. Put up Philippians 2:6. Philippians 2:6. I want you to see something here. That's all right. I want to show you something. Who, being in the form of God, this is talking about Jesus, thought it not to be robbery to be equal with God. Jesus had the same nature as God the Father. He was God as well as man. All right. He became man, dwelt among us. He was the image of the invisible God on the earth. From the time of spiritual death, God was working towards the promise of Christ's coming, his ministry, his death, and his resurrection. We couldn't come to God without Christ. Christ had to come and die and pay for our sin, because there can be no sin in heaven, and there will not be sin in eternity. Hope you're listening. Jesus had to die to pay for our sin so we'd have the legal right to receive him as Savior and Lord and go to be with the Lord, because he said, when we accept him, our sin is though it never happened. Do you hear what I just said? So we can go to heaven because we are sinless in Christ. and we will be sinless forever. Everybody say forever. I'm telling you things that the world doesn't know, because it's in the Word of God. You see, you need to know this information. Now, he was God and man forever. He became man to be man forever. Today there is a God-man in heaven. That's where he is today. He went back, but he's coming back again. And we've talked about that many times. The Bible doesn't give us an exact date, but I'll guarantee you it will be like the Bible says. Now, put up 1 Timothy 2:5. 1 Timothy 2:5. I want to show you something the Word says. Hallelujah. God is good. All the time. You don't know that. You don't know God. 1 Timothy 2:5. For there's one God, one mediator. We put this up before, but I want you to see it. There's only one way to get to heaven. It's through the mediator, Jesus Christ. There's only one God, one mediator between God and man, the man, Christ Jesus. He's God and man. He was in God's image also. It was the Father, God's plan, that he would be united with man for eternity. And you have to understand that. You were loved by God the Father, but he couldn't do anything unless you come to Christ. Now, I'm going to finish up. It'll take a little bit to do it, but I'm going to. You need to know this information. You need to give it to your family. You need to give it to, it says we're to train up a child the way he should go. If we have small children, we're to tell them the truth about God. When I got saved, I had a Bible study in my home for my kids once a week. And we studied the Bible once I got saved. I didn't know this before. And two of them for sure are saved and are pastoring churches. The other two, I'm not sure where they're at, but I'm still witnessing to them. And you have to understand, that's my responsibility. I was responsible for them being with me on the earth. And so I'm also responsible to tell them about heaven, because heaven is after this earth. This earth is going to be destroyed, and the people on it without Christ will also be in eternal lake of fire. You need to understand that. We need to love people. I didn't say love what they're doing. I said love them as a person. Okay, now, God created mankind in his own image. It's Genesis 1:26, you know that verse. It says so. We were created in the image of God. Nothing else was on this earth. Animals were not, trees were not, grass was not. Only mankind was created in the image of God. But we still have to go through the salvation process, because we're also sons and daughters of Adam who sinned. That's why you're born lost. And God wants you to make a decision for Christ. Yes, I've said that before. You are correct. Many times. But you need to know it. So, you can be united eternally with God as a man and woman by receiving Christ as your Savior. You know that information. It was now possible that God and mankind become united. God can impact his life and nature in our spirits and dwell in our human bodies as the Holy Spirit. If we receive Christ into our lives, our spirit, we have positive assurance that our bodies will be immortal at the return. We'll get an immortal body. We'll get a new one. This one is condemned because of sin. But we'll get a new one when you receive Christ and he receives you into heaven. You'll get a new body. The body you put in the grave is not the one you're going to end up with. You hear what I said? And some people probably say hallelujah. But it's not. You are going to get a new body, a resurrected, saved, eternal body, if you're a Christian. And we will be with Christ wherever he is in eternity. Every person born again is as close to God, listen to this, as his son Jesus. I want to say that again, because you need to know this. Every person born again, that's why you have to be born again, incidentally, is as close to God as his son Jesus. God can now eradicate spiritual death from the spirit of mankind and give mankind his eternal life. You receive that at salvation. But that's, I keep saying that because you need to know it. There's probably somebody in here that does not know Christ, that hasn't received him as Savior. You're not going to go to heaven because you're here today, but you're on your way if you receive him. Hallelujah to Jesus. Give him because the claims of justice have been met in Christ. He died in your place and went to Sheol, which is the place that is not a good place. And if you're not a Christian, that's where you're going to end up, and then go in the lake of fire. Now, just a few things. This is the only decision that mankind can make that will eliminate human problems of sin, suffering, disease, and death. Those four things. I'm talking about for eternity. Suffering, sin, disease, and death. That will eliminate those when you receive Christ. Jesus coming as man is the basic miracle of Christianity. If he had come as an animal, he would have saved the animals. If he'd come as a tree, he'd have saved the trees. He came as a man. We better put this up. I want to show you. Because you need to know it if you don't know it. Genesis 1:26. Put this up because it's so important. These two verses where I'm going to show you now are, you must know them. And God said, let us make mankind, I'm giving you what it really says in the original, let us make mankind in our image, after our likeness, let us have dominion, let him, them, have dominion over the fish of the sea, over the fowl of the air, over the cattle, over the earth, over every creeping thing that creeps upon the earth. Mankind was made to have control over everything on the earth. Do we? No, because we have sinned. That's why it's that way. Now, Jesus coming as man is the basic miracle of Christianity. You need to know that. Now, I'm going to show you, and I have before, put up Romans 10:9. And I'm going to show you, if you haven't done this, do it today. Don't waste another day. Romans 10:9. Here it is. If you will confess with your what? Confess with your what? Okay. That means what it says. It doesn't mean you think about it. Or you, whatever, you confess with your mouth the Lord Jesus. That means He is able to tell you why you're here, what you're to do, and where you're going. Now you have to understand that. This is the Word of God. It'll never change. And you believe in your heart, that's your mind, will, and emotions, that God has raised Him from the dead, thou shalt be saved. Next verse, verse 10. For with the heart man believes unto righteousness, and with the mouth confession is made unto salvation. I don't care what anybody tells you. I understand, I don't know this for a fact, but I was reading in a book, it said Jehovah Witnesses, Unitarians and others don't believe that man is a total sinner. They don't believe that. They believe, oh yeah, we've done a few sins, but we're okay. No, I'm sorry, that is not correct. And if you meet anybody that's in any of those places, tell them the truth. So therefore, because we know the truth and we follow it, then we can thank God, thank Him, thank Him, thank Him, thank Him. Praise Him, praise Him, praise Him, praise Him. That is important. And once we thank Him and praise Him, then He will guide your life after you've accepted Christ as your Savior. And the point is, that's why Jesus came. He didn't come for any other reason other than to be a way to the Father in heaven. That's why Jesus was born of a virgin instead of a natural woman that had relations with a man that caused the baby to become forth. That was not so in Mary's womb. The Holy Spirit brought Jesus into Mary's womb, and He was born. He was God also born as a human being. That's why He's unique. That's why He came. That is what we are to tell people, because if we want people with us in heaven, we have to tell them the truth, and they have to make the decision. The door handle's only on one side, yours. Jesus will knock on the door, but He can't open the door. You have to open it and say, come into my life, Lord Jesus. Come into my life and be there forever. I will follow You as the Holy Spirit leads, because You are my Savior and my Lord. There's a lot of people that accepted Christ, but they don't allow Him to control their life. Now that doesn't mean He's going to necessarily tell you when to go to bed. He might, if He does do it. But He's going to tell you the important things to life that we are to do. He will also tell you that we're to share Him with other people. We're not here for ourselves. We're not here to shout, oh, we're so wonderful, God received us and saved us. No, He's wonderful, and He blessed us by receiving us as and made Him Savior and Lord. You need to understand that. Everybody needs to know that. The person you work with, your neighbor next door, your children, your family, the people you meet in the Walmart and every place else, and you are to say, God, I'll talk to anybody you want me to. I'll pray with anybody you want me to. I don't have to know them. You tell me, I'll do it. Amen? All right. So you know what to do. Pray every day. Father, I'll do what you want me to do today. You know I have work to do. You know I have family to take care of. But I will do what you want me to also. And he will tell you, see that person over there? They need your, you need you to talk to them right now. Or they need you to pray for them right now. Whatever it is. And you go do it. Or at least you offer to do it. Whether they receive it or not, it's their business. So, that's why Jesus came. To be the door between you and I and the Father. Understand that. And you can't get to the Father but only through a relationship with Jesus Christ. Let's stand before the Lord.
1: 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Dear Heavenly Father, I'm a sinner and lost, but I believe that the Lord Jesus Christ died on the cross for me, and that he rose from the dead on the third day, and right now I receive the Lord Jesus Christ as my personal Savior and Lord. Thank you, Lord, for saving me. Our phone number is 962-1477. That's 962-1477. 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
2: In the smothering dark of hopelessness, suddenly, a light. Cast yourself in. Chemical bombs rained down on Javed and Yana's Middle Eastern Muslim neighborhood. Their 6 children dead, Javed paralyzed. Yana drugged Javed to the woods, where they survived months on roots and water. One morning, Yana woke suddenly. Javed, I just dreamed of a man in white. Maybe there is hope. Over the next weeks, when Yana went for water, she came back with water and fresh food. Over these weeks, Yana's grief was changing to uncontainable hope. One night, Javed had to know. Yana, what's happening? Yana said, I've been getting water and fresh food from Jesus followers. They've told me he is the true God who forgives, and I believe. Javed thought, maybe there is hope. In the morning, Javed woke, got up, and started walking. Jesus had healed him. Javed had to meet the Jesus followers. He too received their message, and his grieving heart was healed by hope. Bring Jesus' hope to the Muslim world. FrontiersUSA.org.
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4: Gen Z is often described as the least religious generation in American history. In fact, about 43% of Americans born between 1996 and 2012 identify as religious nones, N-O-N-E-S, meaning they claim no religious affiliation at all. Well, despite this numerical reality, there are growing signs that some young people are beginning to reconsider religion. Even so, researchers caution that the evidence does not yet show a full-scale revival. According to statistician Ryan Burge, reports of rising church attendance among young people have not yet produced strong statistical proof that Gen Z is becoming broadly more religious. Still, an interesting pattern is emerging. Some members of Gen Z who do turn toward religion are not choosing watered-down versions of faith. Instead, they are gravitating toward more demanding and traditional religious expressions, including Orthodox Christianity, traditional Catholic communities, and other faith traditions that emphasize discipline, authority, and clear moral teachings. One explanation comes from writer Annie Wilchensky, who describes how many Gen Z young adults were raised in a world lacking strong institutions and clear rites of passage. Instead of stable traditions, they were given what she calls the illusion of infinite horizons, where identity, career, and relationships become endless personal experiments. Sociologists have described this cultural condition as liquid modernity, a term that refers to a society with few permanent structures and little stability. In such an environment, identity becomes fluid and uncertain. Well, ironically, this instability can make religion more attractive because faith offers what the modern world often lacks: meaning, belonging, and permanence. In fact, the appeal of traditional religion may lie precisely in the fact that it refuses to adapt itself to every cultural trend. As Wilczynski noted, these faith traditions don't adapt to the age. They expect the age to conform to them. That willingness to stand firm in a culture that rejects absolutes can make them powerfully attractive to young people searching for the truth. In the end, Gen Z's spiritual curiosity reveals something important about human nature. Even in a highly secular culture, people still long for meaning, truth, and a story larger than themselves. Needs that Christianity has historically answered. Don't miss an opportunity to be more informed and involved in this cultural moment. Visit the Phyllis Schlafly Report at phyllisschlafly.com and sign up for our emails and briefs. Again, that's phyllisschlafly.com. Join us tomorrow for the Phyllis Schlafly Report.
5: June 23rd, when death is better than life. Have you ever looked at an optical illusion? It only takes a few well-designed tricks, and we can be convinced of a complete fabrication. But the same thing applies to our understanding of life and death. In this world, we're told to live our best life, make the most of the time we have by following our desires. Let's step back and look at this again. Today, we'll meet a man who charged through life on his passions, following every emotion right up to the brink of death. He's here to share with us his true story, starting with his relationship with his dad. On this Unshackled Daily Devotional.
6: I feared and hated him and vowed not to be like him, but I couldn't keep that vow after I began stealing his moonshine at age 6. I'm Monty Lewis. We lived in Nova Scotia, and at 17 I fought back and broke my dad's ribs, so I left home for Toronto. I abused my girlfriend even after 2 daughters were born to us. When my mother died, my father came to see me crying, and I threw him out, blaming him for her death. My heart was brutally hard. Once in a blinding rage, I set a buddy and myself on fire. I wanted to end my life, but I knew no one would miss me. I was a man without hope. I was paranoid, running from the law, and wanted all over Canada. The Mounties arrested me, Dad visited me in prison, and I spewed hatred at him. After 2 years in prison, I was paroled, but violated my parole and was rearrested. The Mounties threw me back in the hole, where I screamed at God, "Let me die like a man." A chaplain came by and shared the love of Jesus, and this wretched man died to himself and asked Jesus Christ to save him. When I got out, I married a wonderful Christian woman. I took care of my father when he was ill in the hospital and asked his forgiveness. He received Jesus Christ as his Savior before he died. Today, I'm a chaplain in prisons throughout Canada. I love to tell about Jesus Christ, who gives eternal life even to men like me.
5: Jesus said in John chapter 12, verses 24 and 25, "Except a corn of wheat fall into the ground and die, it abideth alone. But if it die, it bringeth forth much fruit. He that loveth his life shall lose it, and he that hateth his life in this world shall keep it unto life eternal." Friend, even as Christians, we're tempted to continue living for ourselves, feeding the passions of our flesh. But this can only lead to death, whether it's spiritual, emotional, or physical. Instead,
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12: 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Today's Bible teacher is Chuck Missler, connecting the Bible to your life and the world around you. In today's study, Chuck begins his teaching on the book of Micah, chapter 5.
13: Well, we're going to continue our exploration of the
8: prophet Micah. And whenever we go into the Word of God, we always want to do it armed with prayer. So let's bow our hearts. Father, we thank you for this opportunity. We thank you for this incredible book and this particular chapter that you've treated us with. We pray, Father, that through your Holy Spirit, you would help us get it in perspective, that we might best appropriate it to our lives as we commit this hour and ourselves into your hands. In the name of Yeshua, our coming King. Amen. So we are in Micah chapter 5, which is one of the most remarkable chapters of a very remarkable book. Now, last time we recognized that Micah 5, verse 1, is actually, in the Hebrew Bible, the last verse of chapter 4. So we touched upon it last time. Now gather thyself in troops, O daughter of troops. He hath laid siege against us. They shall smite the judge of Israel with the rod upon the cheek. There are different views as to what that might be alluding to, but one of them, the natural ones, would be the shameful treatment of King Zedekiah, who was the last of the line when they finally, on the third siege of Nebuchadnezzar, not only took him captive, but they destroyed the city. And the degradation of the judge of Israel, in any case, will be contrasted with the future ruler of Israel that's going to be the focus of the next verse. But let's talk about Zedekiah for a moment, because it's quite a, it was a remarkable prophecy. Jeremiah in Jerusalem had predicted that his eyes should not see the eyes of the king of Babylon in Jeremiah 32 and 34. And yet Ezekiel, in contrast to that, over in Babylon, predicted that he should not see Babylon, though he would die there. Strange, apparently self-contradictory prophecy. Well, Josephus gives us some illumination here. He indicates that Zedekiah thought the two prophecies were so inconsistent with each other that he believed neither of them. Yet both were exactly fulfilled, and the enigma of Ezekiel explained when Zedekiah was brought to Nebuchadnezzar at Riblah, where he had his eyes put out. That's before they killed his sons in front of his eyes. Then they put his eyes out, and then they carried him to Babylon blinded, and there he died. And so it's disturbing to realize how literally that was fulfilled. Okay, so that's closing off the last study. Let's jump into verse 2 of Micah 5. Matthew Henry and other commentators feel it's the most remarkable verse in the entire Bible. But thou, Bethlehem Ephrathah, though thou be little among the thousands of Judah, yet out of thee shall he come forth unto me, that is to be ruler in Israel, whose goings forth have been from old and from everlasting. Obviously, the word but there puts the following in contrast to the previous passage. So we're talking about a different ruler in Israel there, obviously. And obviously, we all associate this verse with identifying Bethlehem as the birthplace for a lot of good reasons, but there's much more in this verse than just that. Another of David's line is yet to come, in other words. Now, we usually see this verse around the Christmas season, but there's far more significance than just the geography here. And it's so familiar to most of us from Christmas cards and whatever, we might miss some of the astonishing implications that are included in this very famous passage. But thou Bethlehem Ephrathah. Now, why Ephrathah? Well, because there are other Bethlehems. You may not realize that. There were several mentioned in Joshua 9 and elsewhere. Ephrathah is sort of like the identifier then of it's the Bethlehem that we all think of. It makes it specific to the one that's 6 miles southwest of Jerusalem and, of course, is the birthplace of David. And that's where we get a great significance from the book of Ruth, which is background to all of this, but we've got so much other things to cover. I resisted the temptation to recap that. I'll leave it to your own study. Bethlehem, of course, Bethlehem is the house of bread. And it, of course, will bring forth the bread of life. As so identified, Jesus identifies himself as such in John chapter 6. It says, though thou be little among the thousands of Judah. You know, this little town was too insignificant to even be mentioned in the cities of Judah that are listed in Joshua 15 or in the list of cities in Nehemiah 11. It's not mentioned. It was just a little hamlet, a long little place. But it is, of course, the location of the Messiah's birth. And it's astonishing to pause and realize that his birthplace was specified 700 years before the event. Precisely. You can't deny this because it was part of the Greek translation of the Old Testament 3 centuries before Christ's ministry. So there it is in black and white, undeniable. There it is. You know, it's interesting, the scriptures seem to be full of what some people call contradictions. Whenever you find a contradiction, there's a treasure hidden behind it. He was prophesied to be a Nazarene. Well, there's a play on words there, because the word branch is netzer, it's the same root, if you will. He would be called out of Egypt. Yet he was to be born in Bethlehem, as it says here. Now, those are three different things. To be, is it Nazareth? Is it Egypt? Is it Bethlehem? Well, obviously, it was all three. So it's interesting, these prophecies would seem, the critic could say, well, gee, they can't even get their story straight. No, all three are true, is the point. Anyway, Caesar Augustus signed a tax bill which forced Mary out of her native Nazareth and had to travel to Bethlehem. It's astonishing to realize that God had the entire Roman Empire migrate to the towns of their registry in order to get Joseph and Mary to relocate 30 miles. Because God had to get them from Nazareth down to Bethlehem to be the fulfillment of the prophecy. So the whole Roman Empire follows, unknowingly, obviously, conformed to that. And it's interesting, when Herod died, God called him out of Egypt to resettle in their original hometown in Nazareth, by the way. So that's going to all unfold here as we go. Now, yet out of thee shall he come forth unto me. That's God speaking. So this one that's coming is coming to do what? The will of the Father. There it is, right in front of us. More stuff tucked into this little verse. This plan for him to come out of there was planned before the foundation of the world itself, before there was an earth. Ephesians 1:4, Acts 2:23, and those many passages speak of this being all planned before the creation. And whose going forth have been from old, from everlasting. His existence preceded his birth. That's an important concept to realize, that he preexisted. His goings forth have been from old, from everlasting. He's the pre-existent one. He is the creator himself. Fantastic concept. One that, no matter how we try, it's hard to get our mind around that, that the creator actually entered his creation on our behalf. And his genealogy is alluded to in the first three verses of the Gospel of John. Many people don't realize that it's a genealogy. It is, in effect. It's also echoed in Colossians 1, verse 16 and 17. But let's move on. The phrases of the text are the strongest possible statement of infinite duration possible in the Hebrew language. Let me get that again. The statement of infinite duration. It's the strongest way that can be expressed in Hebrew. And that's the way it's, and we find echoes of that in Psalm 90 and Proverbs 8. Before the mountains were brought forth, or ever thou hadst formed the earth and the world, even from everlasting to everlasting, thou art God. That's the best you can get to infinity in the Hebrew. And whose goings forth have been from old, from everlasting. His goings forth, where, when? In the creation, for one place. Also in his appearance all through the Old Testament to the patriarchs. He came forth from the Father, we learn from John 16 and so forth. Remember when he told the Pharisees, before Abraham was, I am. That's one of my favorite passages in John chapter 8. Because what he in effect is saying, that he is the voice of the burning bush. When we read Exodus 4, we read all that. That was that was the voice of Christ himself. Exodus 3:15. 3 and 4 is that the whole call of Moses and so on. His incarnation, the pre-existent one, clothed himself with humanity when he came to Bethlehem. That was the Isaiah, who was a contemporary of Micah, verifies this. In verse 14 of chapter 7, Isaiah, very famous verse for us all. Therefore the Lord himself shall give you a sign. Behold, a virgin shall conceive and bear a son, and call his name Emmanuel. Now some people quibble about the Hebrew word, which is Alma, which can admit to being also just a young maiden. However, before you fall into that pothole, if you will, the ultra-precise Greek of the Septuagint, translated by the best experts 3 centuries before Christ was born, they use their Parthenos, which is clearly identifies an undefiled virgin. So that's a silly quibble by people who are uninformed. And Isaiah echoes this. We looked at it last time, but let's look at it again in Isaiah chapter 9, verse 6. For unto us a child is born. Wow. That's his humanity. For unto us a son is given. That's his divinity. The child was born in Bethlehem. The son was given. from everlasting on the one hand, and yet on Golgotha in a very special way. And the government shall be upon his shoulder, and his name shall be called Wonderful Counselor, the Mighty God, the Everlasting Father, the Prince of Peace. And the verse that follows that is one to keep an eye on, and we talked about that last time, but let's echo it here, of the increase of his government, and peace shall be no end, upon the throne of David, and upon his kingdom to order it, to establish it with judgment and with justice from henceforth even forever. The zeal of the Lord host should form this.

traditional Davidic covenant. And yet his rule will be from Zion, and it will be worldwide. He's not going to just rule Israel. He's going to rule the entire world through Israel. And has that happened yet? Hardly. But it was promised throughout the Old Testament. Well, that's Old Testament stuff. No, it's also reconfirmed to Mary at Gabriel's Annunciation. Luke chapter 1, verse 31. Behold, thou shalt conceive in thy womb and bring forth a son, and shalt call his name Jesus. He shall be great, and shall be called the Son of the Highest. And the Lord God shall give unto him what? The throne of his father David. Let's not let go of that. That's so critical here. And he shall reign over the house of Jacob forever, and of his kingdom there shall be no end. Now, having said all this, this verse comes up with this, the visit of the Magi to Herod. And very few people really understand that. We have all kinds of traditions about the Magi. In the Eastern Church, they have 12 days of Christmas, as you probably know from the song, and Epiphany is on January 6th on their calendar. By the 3rd century, these Magi, from the text, were kings. It doesn't say that in the text, but they become traditionally called kings. We three kings of Orient are, bearing gifts and so forth. And we always assume they're three because there are three gifts, gold, myrrh, and frankincense. Doesn't say that. There could have been 17 or could have been two. I mean, anyway. But we'll get to that in a minute. And presumably it occurs on January 6th in the Easter. These are all traditions that came out of the church. And in the 6th century, there's a chronicle that gives these three guys names. Not only are there three and were they kings, they have Balthasar, Melchior, and Gaspar comes from church tradition, not from the text. By the get to the 8th century, they now get adapted. They're not only kings, they represent the three sons of Noah. Shem, Ham, and Japheth, Asia, Africa, and Europe in the minds of the church. Again, these are just church traditions. By the time you get to the 14th century, they have those same names, and they're considered the king of Arabia, Persia, and India. So these things are just church traditions that get colored in our thing. Let's find out what really happened. It's kind of important to understand. The Babylonian Empire, of course, falls on the heels of what we've been dealing with in the other chapters of Micah. And where Babylon, one of the cities in the Assyrian Empire, takes over, and it becomes the Babylonian Empire. Okay, until about 539 B.C., when Cyrus the Persian captures and releases the Jews to go back and build their temple, and we have out of that growing the Persian Empire from about 539 to 332. And 332 is the year that Alexander the Great takes over. And but in the meantime, let's talk a little bit about the Persian Empire. The Medo-Persian Empire, the Latinized form of Magoi in the ancient Greek, is a transliteration of the Persian original, is where we get the term Magi from Herodotus and elsewhere. It's interesting that the chief of the Magi, this group of priests, which is normally a hereditary priesthood of Medes, in Nebuchadnezzar's court, the chief of the rabbi was a title given to Daniel, interestingly enough, we'll discover. In Daniel 4, verse 9, and also chapter 5, it's a title that he inherits, strangely enough. And that leads to something we're going to get into here. Something else to understand about the Medes, aneiromancy, that is interpretation of dreams, not astrology, was their primary hobby or focus or skill. Herodotus makes that point. It's interesting that's what they were known for, and it's interesting that's what God uses to communicate to them in the scriptural references. The Magi were established as the state religion of Persia by Darius the Great, and some Magi were considered to be expert in the interpretation of dreams that had been attached to the Median court. Incidentally, contrary to what many people think, they were not originally followers of Zoroaster in Persia. That came later, by the way. Encyclopedia Britannica will corroborate that for you if you like. Now, the Magian religion of Persia has some surprising parallels to Judaism. They each had a monotheistic concept of one beneficent creator, author of all good, and who in turn was opposed by a malevolent evil spirit. Those are parallels. Each had a hereditary priesthood. The Medes were the hereditary priesthood of the Persians in contrast to the Levites in the Judaism. And they both were essential mediators between God and man and by virtue of a blood sacrifice. These are ideas that are even embedded in the Persian view. Each depended on the wisdom of the priesthood in divination, and each held concepts of clean and unclean in forms of life. Each involved hereditary priesthood serving several religions. Magi were the priestly caste during the Seleucid, Parthian, and Sassanid
periods. And we'll talk more about that as we go.

0: here. Since the days of Daniel, the fortunes of both Persia and the Jewish nation have been surprisingly closely intertwined. Both nations had their turn in falling under the Seleucid domination in the wake of Alexander's conquests, but both had regained their independence. The Jews under Maccabean leadership, the Persians under Parthian Empire, which we'll come to here in a minute. So it was about this time that the Magi, in their dual priestly and governmental offices, composed the upper house council of the Magistanes, or Magistrates, where we get the word magistrates, whose duties, by the way, included the absolute choice and election of the king. This priesthood was not only a religious thing, they held the keys of office, if you will. They picked the king. So we need to understand that, to understand the dynamics that are forthcoming here. It was in that dual capacity of priest and counselor whereby civil and political counsel was invested with religious authority. Thus, the Magi became the supreme priestly caste of the empire. Okay? Now, by the way, there's a very famous inscription of a Behistun. This was done about the time of Darius I for about 500 to 486 B.C., and you can actually go visit that if you like. And on this huge cliff, there's a narrative written in three languages. It's like a very gigantic Rosetta Stone. It's an Elamite, Akkadian, and Old Persian or Aramaic, if you will. And what it counts is it speaks of a speedy and final triumph of Darius over a revolt of the Magi back in 522. And it's very, very useful because this is the way we unravel those languages. Just like the Rosetta Stone is the key for hieroglyphics and so forth, we have the same thing with the inscription of Behistun. But anyway, moving on. The Greek Empire, of course, they take over the Persian Empire in 332, and that grows larger all the way to India. And, of course, Alexander finally, at a young age, dies, and his empire is divided among four of his generals. Cassander takes the far west. Lysimachus takes the area that we think of as Turkey. Seleucus takes everything to the east. Ptolemy, everything to the south. And the two powerful guys are Ptolemy and Seleucus, and they continually fight with each other, and guess who's caught right between? Of course, Israel. It's interesting, we speak of the 400 lost years between the Old and New Testament. They're actually detailed in advance in Daniel 11, for those that want to dig into that. But meanwhile, the Greek Empire and its remnants, if you will, get taken over. About 68 B.C., we have the rise of what we now call the Roman Empire. This chronicles it here from till about 476, and I'll come back to that shortly. What most people don't realize is there was vestiges of the Persian Empire behind them that becomes the Parthian Empire from about 250 B.C. to about 224 A.D. In other words, a couple hundred years before, a couple hundred years after, the Parthian Empire is a major factor to the east. It's a rival, in a sense, of Rome. In fact, there is a buffer zone between the Parthian Empire and what we think of as the Roman Empire, and guess what's right in the middle of that? Again, Judea. And so we need to understand that because you won't understand the rest of it. So Parthia is the ancient empire of Asia in what we now call Iran and Afghanistan. The Parthians were of Scythian descent, adopted Median dress and Aryan speech, and they were subject to successive Assyrians and Medes and Persians and Macedonians under Alexander the Great and then the Seleucids. But in about 250 B.C., the Parthians succeeded in founding an independent empire of their own. And during the first century B.C., they grew into an empire extending from the Euphrates to the Indus River and from the Oxus to the Indian Ocean. So that's where they were. There's a picture of, a little more precisely, of what we properly should call the Parthian Empire. Now, Judea is thus a buffer zone between them. In the middle of the first century, Parthia was a rival of Rome, and there are several wars that continue between Parthia and Rome. Pompey was the first conqueror of Jerusalem in 63 B.C., and he had attacked the Armenian outpost of Parthia. In 55 B.C., Crassus led Roman legions to sacking Jerusalem and in a subsequent attack on Parthia proper. The Romans were decisively defeated at the Battle of Carrhae with a loss of 30,000 troops, including their commander. So the Romans suffered a major defeat. That's just the first of several. Parthians counterattacked with a token invasion of Armenia, Syria, and Palestine. Nominal Roman rule was reestablished under Antipater, the father of Herod, who in turn retreated before a Parthian invasion of 40 B.C. So back and forth. But the point is, Rome was not dominant enough in the region to nail it down. Mark Antony established Roman sovereignty in 37 BC, like Crassus before him, and also embarked on a similarly ill-fated Parthian expedition. His disastrous retreat was followed by another wave of invading Parthians, which swept all Roman opposition completely out of Palestine, including, by the way, Herod himself had to flee to Alexandria and then to Rome. Even though he was king of the area, it was too dangerous for him to remain. And with Parthian collaboration, Jewish sovereignty was restored and Jerusalem was fortified with a Jewish garrison. Really, that's interesting. So Herod, by this time, secured from Augustus Caesar the title King of the Jews. But he's not in Israel, he's in Rome picking that up. And it was not for 3 years, including 5-month siege by Roman troops, that the king was able to occupy his own capital city. So that's the environment we're facing when we get to the second chapter of Matthew, which is going to be the focus of our attention here. So Herod had thus gained the throne of a rebellious puffer state situated between two mighty outstanding empires. Pretty bad duty. I can visualize him at the cocktail parties in Rome saying, guess the thing I just drew. You're like, that's a nightmare. And so at any time, his own subjects, see, he's going to take over a Jewish settlement, might conspire in bringing the Parthians to their aid. There was even though Parthians were adversaries, there was more affinity between the Jews and Parthia than there would be with the Romans. Augustus was also aged. Rome, since the retirement of Tiberius, was without any experienced military commander. So the pro-Parthian Armenia is fomenting a revolt against Rome, which, by the way, was successfully accomplished within 2 years later. But Armenia is one of those places that's going to rebel against Rome also. So at the time of the birth of Christ, Herod may have been close to his final illness, by the way. We read about that later, of course. The time was ripe now for another Parthian invasion of the buffer provinces, except for the fact that Parthia itself was racked by internal dissension. Phraates IV was an unpopular and aged king, had once been deposed, and it was not improbable that the Persian magi were already involved in the political maneuvering requisite to choosing his successor. So the atmosphere in Parthia is the power group was getting ready to perhaps to pick a new leader there, okay? So now we have this very peculiar visit to Jerusalem. It's at this time that the magi, who are in a dual priestly and governmental office, compose the upper house of the Council of Magistanes, whose duties included the absolute choice and election of the king of the realm. It was a group of Persian-Parthian kingmakers who entered Jerusalem in the latter days of the reign of Herod. It was conceivable that the Magi could have taken advantage of the king's lack of popularity to further their own interests with the establishment of a new dynasty, if a sufficiently strong contender could be found. That's the speculation that could have been in the air at the time this entourage arrives in Jerusalem. So there's the Parthian Empire, and they send this group, and it isn't three guys on camels. It's a number of officials with cavalry escort and arms and all the pomp that is associated with that. That's why the whole city was excited about their arrival. What's going on? This was not just a group of guys that dropped by to pay their respects. This is a major visit. So the Magi, traveling in force with unimaginable oriental pomp and adequate cavalry to escort to ensure their self-penetration of Roman territory, certainly alarmed Herod and the entire population of Jerusalem. And so it says in the third verse of Matthew 2. Herod's reaction was understandably one of fear. And when one considers the background of the Roman-Parthian rivalry that prevailed during his lifetime, this is not just a recent thing. This has been going on for some time. And within 2 years, by the way, Phraates, the parricide son of Phraates IV, was in fact duly installed by the Magi as their new ruler of Parthia. So that was going on over the next couple of years.
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3: I grew up with discrimination, and teachers told me I'd never get an office job, even though I excelled and graduated with honors. I did get an office job and had big plans for my life. Then I met Wade, who was headed for Germany with the Army. He was musically gifted, but still suffered discrimination. When he returned home, we dated. Wade and I married, but neither of us knew God. Wade's enormous talent directing the choir earned him a scholarship, and with the GI Bill, we headed to Kalamazoo for college. Wade craved acceptance from whites and was soon immersed in activities that didn't include me. His colleagues came to our home, but we were never invited to theirs, even as he got a master's degree and joined the faculty. I called them hypocrites. Our daughter was born, and we moved to Ypsilanti for Wade's first teaching job. There, an old black woman explained that I needed to be born again to know Jesus. As I grew in faith, Wade drifted the opposite way, choosing hedonism to impress his white friends. We moved to Ann Arbor, where Wade's hunger for acceptance led him to an adulterous affair. By then, our daughter was in college, and I was alone, except for Jesus, who gave me peace. I'm Inez Jones. If the Son, therefore, shall make you free, ye shall be free indeed.
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5: In today's world, very few people blush anymore. What once shocked an entire generation now entertains us and barely raises eyebrows. In fact, we become desensitized to sin. It feels like society has lost its moral compass. But God calls His children to a higher standard. And today on Insight for Living, Chuck Swindoll cuts through the cultural smog with straight talk about moral purity. Drawing from ancient parallels in 1 Thessalonians, Chuck challenges the myth that holiness belongs only to the clergy. This is message number 6 in the 12-part series titled Contagious Christianity.
6: Since I first delivered this message on moral purity, internet pornography has begun eating away at our country and within our congregations. Men and women alike, from adolescents all the way to senior citizens, from all walks of life, have succumbed, or they are at risk. And more are becoming infested every single day. Without our knowing it, this problem could be eating our churches alive. And the scariest thing is this. We may not even realize the extensive damage it's causing. The most recent studies suggest that one out of every two people, now do the math quickly, 50% of the people sitting in our pews are looking at and or could be addicted to internet pornography. All right, how serious is that? The struggle is going on among those who volunteer in our churches. Chances are good that some of our full-time staff members, even some who faithfully serve on our boards, could be losing this secret battle. And while I'm listing these grim statistics and possibilities, let's not overlook our young adults, married and single, who provide instruction among our junior and senior high school youth. Truth be told, that statistic could even be higher. Forget the red light district or the adult bookstore. Pornography has entered homes via the internet more pervasively and subtly than any store or strip club ever could. The irony is that if an X-rated store were being established across the street from where you live or where you worship, why, you'd have a committee assembled to fight it immediately. Yet they've set up shop in the homes of millions of our friends in the church, while most remain mute and passive. Stop and imagine the ugly but very real possibility of some of your own elders or deacons leaving your meetings, then going home to surf porn. Think about youth leaders viewing it at 1 minute and then leading a small group with your kids 30 minutes later. It's ruining marriages. It's destroying relationships. It's harming and hurting the minds of the youth and the body of Christ at large. You hardly need to be reminded that fallen pastors and priests did not suddenly fall. More often than not, pornography played a role in their downward spiral. It's time to do something about this, friends. In fact, we need to start today. Making a difference requires action, and Insight for Living is prepared to help you. You may visit our website for more information, but the most important place to begin is with your own moral decision. Frederick Buechner has penned perhaps the most accurate definition of lust I've ever read. Lust is the craving for salt of a man who is dying of thirst. Isn't that the truth? Is there a salt you have been craving, possibly even tasting? Maybe it is the forbidden delights in the pages of romance novels, or the airbrushed allure of pornography. Or perhaps your salt comes in the form of intriguing fantasies played out on daytime television. Maybe it is the heart-pounding passion of a secret rendezvous you've been involved in. It could be so intimate that we dare not ask you to write it down. It's too personal even for a diary. 1 Corinthians 6:18 tells us to flee immorality, and then adds, every other sin that a man commits is outside the body, but the immoral man sins against his own body. Here's the way I picture it. I am to flee. I am to run from immorality and pursue, that is, run toward a holy life. Holiness. Now, there's an interesting word. It conjures up so many pictures in our minds, and we tend to cloister holiness in the hushed chambers of monasteries and cathedrals, where saints, hooded monks, and mystics reside in silence. God, however, wants to unlock the wooden doors and open the stained glass windows of our thinking, so His holiness can walk freely through every room of our lives. He longs for us to be holy, that is, pure as He is holy. Yes, ordinary garden variety people like you and me. Every day, God calls us to be beacons of purity so that hope will pierce through to those who are stumbling in the world's moral fog, a fog that seems to get only thicker with the passing of time. Today, this is exactly what we want to talk about, and our passage in Scripture is found in 1 Thessalonians chapter 4. I'm referring to the first 8 verses. Turn in your Bibles to this passage and follow along as I read it for you. I hope you'll begin to refer to these verses over and over again in your efforts to flee immorality as you pursue a life of holiness. 1 Thessalonians 4, verse 1 begins, "Finally then, brethren, we request and exhort you in the Lord Jesus that As you received from us instruction as to how you ought to walk and please God, just as you actually do walk, that you excelled still more. For you know what commandments we gave you by the authority of the Lord Jesus. For this is the will of God, your sanctification, that is, that you abstain from sexual immorality, that each of you know how to possess his own vessel in sanctification and honor, not in lustful passion like the Gentiles who do not know God, and that no man transgress and defraud his brother in this matter, because the Lord is the avenger in all these things, just as we also told you before and solemnly warned you. For God has not called us for the purpose of impurity, but in sanctification. So he who rejects this is not rejecting man, but the God who gives his Holy Spirit to you.
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7: Holiness sounds scary. To the average American, I am sure it appears to be the kind of thing that would never find its way into a salesperson's office, certainly not that of an aggressive and successful athletic coach. A mother of small children certainly wouldn't be that concerned about holiness, or a teenager that is involved in life in the junior high or senior high school, to say nothing of the young adult in college that's pursuing some fabulous career with his or her eyes on some great financial goal. I mean, holiness is something for the cloister. It certainly doesn't seem like what you would have if you were living in the 20th century. Author John White seems to agree with that. Have you ever gone fishing in a polluted river, he writes, and hauled out an old shoe, a tea kettle, or a rusty can? I get a similar sort of catch if I cast as a bait the word holiness into the murky depths of my mind. To my dismay, I come up with such associations as thinness, hollow-eyed gauntness, beards and sandals, long robes, stone cells, no jokes, hair shirts, frequent cold baths, fasting, hours of prayer, wild, rocky deserts, getting up at 4 a.m, clean fingernails, stained glass, self-humiliation. Is that the picture you get in mind when you think of holiness? Most do. It's almost as though holiness is the private preserve of an austere group of monks and missionaries, mystics, and martyrs. Nothing could be further from the truth. Nothing. If you please, holiness does belong in the life of the teenager. Holiness does fit the office of the salesperson. It is indeed appropriate outside the monastery. There is every reason in the world for the up-to-date, aggressive, even successful individual in some academic pursuit to pursue holiness as well. I couldn't agree more with Chuck Colson, who writes, "Holiness is the everyday business of every Christian. It evidences itself in the decisions we make and the things we do hour by hour, day by day." Now, before I get any deeper into that, give me a few minutes to analyze the fog. The fog. Or if it would fit us better, the smog. Turn over to the dusty old ancient writings of a 6th century prophet named Habakkuk. His name looks like a misprint, doesn't it? I doubt that more than a half dozen in this entire group of 2,500 people could, on the spur of a moment, give someone else an outline of the book of Habakkuk. We're not familiar with him, but we surely are with his times. He's a man who lived in the fog. His book is an ancient call to repentance. It is a cry to God, who is holy, for some intervention. It's not just a cry, it's a scream. He says, "How long, O Lord, will I cry for help, and you will not hear? I cry out to thee, violence, and yet you don't deliver. Why?" Those questions sound familiar. How long? Why? The heavens are brass. Why don't you come through? Why don't you unfold your arms and get with it in this old polluted world of ours? Why don't you save? Why do you make me see iniquity and cause me to look on wickedness? Yet destruction and violence are before me. Strife exists and contentions arise. Therefore, the law is ignored. Justice is never upheld. The wicked surround the righteous. Therefore, justice comes out perverted. Verse 12, "I thought you were holy." Aren't you holy? Scholar Kyle Yates is right. Habakkuk could not reconcile a bad world with a holy God. How bad was his world? Take a look. It was a world of brutal violence, verse 2. So severe, the prophet screamed out in prayer. It was a world of personal iniquity and wickedness. Verse 3, "Why dost thou make me see iniquity?" The word means lying, vanity, and idolatry. It would include that. "Why do you cause me to look on wickedness?" The term encompasses oppression, robbery, and assault. There are homicidal deeds going on in the streets of your people, God. Aren't you Jehovah of Judah? Aren't you the God of this nation? Where are you, God? There's strife, verse 3. Relational wrangling. There are fights in homes, and there are fights between parents and kids. There are fights between mates. There is wrangling between bosses and employees. And verse 4, the law isn't upheld, and when it is, it's compromised. There's legal compromise. Brutal violence, personal iniquity, relational wrangling, legal compromise. That sound familiar? Does that sound familiar to anybody else? I laughed when I listened to Ray Stedman, a rather well-known Bible expositor. Ray and I were together ministering, and he said he'd just done some digging back into the 4th, 5th, and 6th century B.C. And he said, "I was interested to discover what they wrestled with back then. There were 5 issues that concerned the people. Number 1, imminent outbreak of international hostility. Number 2, the breakup of homes, weakening marriages. Number 3, rebellion of youth. No respect for parents or for those getting older. Number 4, corruption in politics. Integrity was undermined. And number 5, chug holes in the public roads." That sound familiar? Sound like something you could identify with? That's the kind of thing Habakkuk is naming. "I thought you were holy, God. Where are you? How could you allow this to happen? There's a moral pollution that comes from the smog, and I'm tired of sucking it in. I'm tired of its diseased impact on my body. I'm tired of talking about a holy God in a world of unholy people." Habakkuk screamed, but Jeremiah just quietly sobbed. Go back, if you will. You'll go back in your Bible to Jeremiah 6, but we're really going a few years ahead in time. He lived a little later than Habakkuk, though not by much. Jeremiah lived to see the end of an era. He saw the nation fall. That's why he wrote Lamentations. It's another name for weeping. He's called the weeping prophet. He doesn't scream. He doesn't fight. He doesn't even argue. He just sobs. He writes his prophecy in tears. Verse 8, "Be warned, O Jerusalem," Jeremiah 6:8, "be warned, lest I be alienated from you, lest I make you a desolation, a land not inhabited." Verse 10, "To whom shall I speak and give a warning that they may hear? Behold, their ears are closed." See, that's the result of living in the fog. That's the result of sucking up the smog. Your ears get stopped and you can't hear the spiritual message that God is giving. They cannot listen. See the way he puts it? "The word of the Lord has become a reproach to them. They have no delight in it." Ah, get off that stuff. Get up with the times, man. That's the sign of the smog. Verse 11, "I'm full of the wrath of the Lord. I'm weary of holding it in. I'm boiling, I'm churning." Verse 13, "From the least of them even to the greatest of them, everyone is greedy for gain." Does that sound familiar? That's living in the fog. That's part of the smog. We're fighting for gain. There's a competition to get more, more. And to make matters worse, from the prophet even to the priest, everyone deals falsely. I mean, it's bad enough that it's in the law courts, but it's now in the pulpits, Jehovah. It's to the place where I can't trust the one who wears a collar. I can't be sure that those who are robed with the mantle of God tell me the truth anymore. What do they tell me? Well, they deal falsely. They have healed the wound of your people just slightly. Look at what he says. They keep saying, "Shalom, shalom," when there is no shalom. There isn't any peace. But they keep saying, don't worry. Don't worry. It's going to be okay when it's not going to be okay. And if you don't think that's bad, look at the next verse. 15, "Were they ashamed because of the abomination they've done?" Nope. "They were not even ashamed at all. They did not even know how to blush." Ever seen that in the Bible before? Lord God, when I minister to your people, Judah, and I see them come with all the pollution, I notice, God, that there are no more red faces. No one seems shocked anymore. It's what we shall call compensating. In order to handle the shock of our day, we compensate by remaining free of shock. That's part of living in the fog. Just listen. Carl Menninger, psychiatrist, several years ago wrote, "Whatever Became of Sin." In it, he said, "In a discussion of lust, we have to allow for a considerable shift in the social code during the past century. It has been called a revolution, perhaps it is. Many forms of sexual activity, which for centuries were considered reprehensible, immoral, and sinful anywhere, and their public exhibition simply anathema, are now talked and written about and exhibited on the stage and screen." From Honesty, Morality, and Conscience by Jerry White, I find, quote, "We live in the day of freedom of expression and freedom of lifestyle. X-rated movies and magazines are available in every city. Legislation to control pornography has failed in most places. The sexual fiction of yesterday is the reality of today. Magazines displayed in supermarkets present articles featuring unmarried couples living together. Sex manuals advocate extramarital affairs. Fewer and fewer teenagers leave high school as virgins. Primetime television flaunts homosexuality and infidelity. Peter M. Sorokin, formerly professor of sociology at Harvard, writes, "There has been a growing preoccupation of our writers with the social sewers, the broken homes of disloyal parents and unloved children, the bedroom of the prostitute, a Cannery Row brothel, a den of criminals, a ward of the insane, a club of dishonest politicians, a street corner gang of teenage delinquents, a hate-laden prison, a crime-ridden waterfront, the courtroom of a dishonest judge, the sex adventures of urbanized cavemen and rapists, the loves of adulterers and fornicators, of masochists, sadists, prostitutes, mistresses, playboys, juicy love ids, orgasms, and libidos are seductively prepared and served with all the trimmings. And I add, nobody blushes anymore. It's part of the pollution. It's part of the fog. Now you can, with a turn of the dial or the punch of a few buttons on your telephone, bring right into your home, thanks to specialized cable television, explicit sex for whoever to watch that knows how to push the right channel and turn the right knobs. And nobody blushes. You don't even have to go into a, quote, adult bookstore, stupid name, anymore to find pornography, or you can find it in most of the larger supermarkets. It's there. You may have to look a little, but it's there. And some of the places will make it available because it's behind the counter if you want it. And nobody blushes. And I scream with Habakkuk and I cry with Jeremiah. The ultimate telltale sign of a lack of holiness is that we no longer blush when we find wrong.
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9: Hi, I'm Todd Nettleton, and this is the Voice of the Martyrs Radio. A Laotian woman named Mai Ye heard the gospel from her uncle and placed her faith in Christ. When she returned home, her husband beat her and threatened to kill her, fearing her Christian faith would anger their household spirits. Mai Ye eventually went to live with her son, but when her husband warned him her beliefs would bring sickness to the family, her son kicked her out as well. Both men said she could return only if she abandoned her faith. Mai Ye refused, saying, "God is good, and I do not want evil spirits in my life." Pray for Mai Ye and her 13-year-old daughter, Pajan.
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12: Chapter 17. And after 6 days Jesus taketh Peter, James, and John his brother, and bringeth them up into an high mountain apart, and was transfigured before them. And his face did shine as the sun, and his raiment was white as the light. And behold, there appeared unto them Moses and Elias talking with him. Then answered Peter and said unto Jesus, Lord, it is good for us to be here. If thou wilt, let us make here 3 tabernacles, one for thee, and one for Moses, and one for Elias. While he yet spake, behold, a bright cloud overshadowed them, and behold, a voice out of the cloud, which said, This is my beloved Son, in whom I am well pleased. Hear ye him. And when the disciples heard it, they fell on their face, and were sore afraid. And Jesus came and touched them, and said, Arise, and be not afraid. And when they had lifted up their eyes, they saw no man, save Jesus only. And as they came down from the mountain, Jesus charged them, saying, Tell the vision to no man, until the Son of Man be risen again from the dead. And his disciples asked him, saying, Why then say the scribes that Elias must first come? And Jesus answered and said unto them, Elias truly shall first come, and restore all things. But I say unto you, that Elias is come already. And they knew him not, but have done unto him whatsoever they listed. Likewise shall also the Son of Man suffer of them. Then the disciples understood that he spake unto them of John the Baptist. And when they were come to the multitude, there came to him a certain man, kneeling down to him, and saying, Lord, have mercy on my son, for he is lunatic and sore vexed. For oft times he falleth into the fire, and oft into the water. And I brought him to thy disciples, and they could not cure him. Then Jesus answered and said, O faithless and perverse generation, how long shall I be with you? How long shall I suffer you? Bring him hither to me.
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14: Welcome to our Tuesday's broadcast of the Gospel Truth. This week, I am beginning a series talking about how to find, follow, and fulfill God's will. This is a teaching that I've been teaching on for probably 30 years, and I have seen tens of thousands of people's lives change through this. These are just real simple truths. There's nothing that's brand new or unique, but it's things that we just let life get in the way and we don't deal with it. You need to find what God's purpose for your life is, then you need to learn how to follow it and then how to fulfill it. It's not enough to find and start in that direction. It's the ones who finish their course who really make a difference. And so this teaching, it's a 285-page book, and this would really help you. I have this little introduction to that that is just a 50-page book, and we're sending this out as a free gift. The other thing, we're asking for a donation of some amount, and then we have CDs, DVDs, and we have a USB that will have both the audio and the video on there. We also have study guides, and these study guides are large, and they are made specifically so you can teach other people. This is the last one on how to fulfill God's will, and we'll give out all that information at the end of our program. But I tell you, this is a subject that you can't neglect, and the sad fact is most people have neglected it. I would say that at one time, most people probably questioned and asked God, you know, what's my purpose? What do you want me to do? But if things don't just automatically line up and fall into place, most people don't persist. They don't pursue this. And I tell you, you aren't going to get a revelation of God's will just with a few moments given to it. You're going to have to pursue it and make it a priority in your life. You know, my personal testimony is that I don't know if I was taught this in church. I was raised in a Christian home, but I remember as a 5 and 6 year old kid, I would go lay in the backyard at night and just look up at the stars. And I remember praying, saying, God, what is your purpose for my life? What did you create me for? And I did this so often that my mother actually got on my case. My mother started saying, what are you doing out there? And I didn't know what to tell her. I wasn't even intentionally or consciously, strategically seeking the Lord. But I remember that I just knew there was something, for some purpose that God had for my life. And I knew that from a child. Did you know this is not unique to me? The Bible teaches that this is true for every person. But when I started school, you know, my life was basically planned out through the 12th grade. And so I just fell into the habit of doing as I was told to do and stuff, and I didn't really pursue it until my senior year of high school, and they started having, career days, and they would have people come in and say, what are you going to do with the rest of your life? Are you going to go to college, or how do you do? And it got me to thinking about it again. And so my senior year in high school, I started specifically, earnestly seeking to know what God's will was. And for probably 16, 18 months, this was my number one thing, was I just was praying constantly, God, what is your will? And then I had this experience on March the 23rd, 1968, and God began to start revealing His will to me. But the reason I share that testimony is to say I had to pursue it. It didn't just come automatically. I had an intuitive knowledge on the inside that there's bound to be a purpose for God creating me, but I didn't know what it was, and it wouldn't have come if I hadn't have pursued it. Let me share these verses with you out of Psalms chapter 139. And the first 5 or 6 verses is talking about there's not a thought that comes through our head, but God knows every thought that we have. That is mind-boggling to me. You know, right now we have over 8 billion people on this planet, and yet God knows the thoughts of every single person, 8 billion people simultaneously. And then you can add to that, He also knows and remembers the thoughts of every person that has ever lived on this planet prior to this time. The wisdom, the knowledge, the capacity of God is just mind-boggling. But that's what those verses are talking about. Let me jump down into verse 14. This is Psalms 139, verse 14. I will praise Thee, for I am fearfully and wonderfully made. Marvelous are Thy works, and that my soul knoweth right well. My substance was not hid from Thee when I was made in secret and curiously wrought in the lowest parts of the earth. Thine eyes did see my substance, yet being unperfect, and in Thy book all my members were written, which were in continuance, were fashioned, when as yet there was none of them. You know, this is real wordy in the King James, and I don't have the NIV in front of me right now, but I think it's the NIV, and all of the modern translations will say that God had written in a book all of our days, what they were going to be before we were even born, while we were still in our mother's womb. Matter of fact, if you look at the Greek right here in the 16th verse, where it says, Thy eyes did see my substance. If you look that up in the Greek, that phrase, it means the embryo. When you were still in an embryonic state, God knew everything about you, and God created you and designed you with the purpose, and He wrote in a book. There is a book with your name on it, and it is written down what every single day of your life is supposed to be. One of the other translations is something about that you know, the schedule was filled out for your every single day of your life. Now, this does not mean that God forces you to follow His plan. Because again, I quoted this verse yesterday, but Deuteronomy chapter 30, verse 19 says, "Behold, I call heaven and earth to record against you this day that I have set before you life and death, blessing and cursing. Therefore, choose life that you and your seed may live." God has a plan for your life, and it's written in a book before you were even born, but He doesn't force you to follow it. You have a choice. He gives you the choice. You can take His path that He has planned for you, and every gift, every talent, everything about you, whether you're a male, a female, the height of you, everything about you was designed by God to accomplish some purpose, and He's got that written out and planned what He intends to do with your life. But you have complete freedom to reject what God says. He's not going to force you to do it. I tell you, in my estimation, and I've been in ministry now for 57, right at 58 years. By the time you see this program, it'll probably be 58 years that I've been in full-time ministry. And I have seen a lot of things. I've seen a lot of people. I've been exposed to a lot of things. And in my estimation, the worst doctrine in the body of Christ is the sovereignty of God. Now, I'm not against sovereignty if you use it the way that the dictionary defines it, to what means first in rank, order, or authority. I believe that God is sovereign in the sense that He's God Almighty. But I'd reject that God controls us like a chess piece. And anything that happens, it must be God's will. I just recently saw a program, a movie, where a boy was dying and the father of this child, he was a pastor, he was in the chapel at the hospital, and he just screamed and kicked the chairs, "God, you aren't going to take my son." And people just immediately think that if somebody has a physical problem or something, that God is the one who let it happen. That's a lie. That is not true. God is not the author of those things. The devil comes to steal, to kill, and to destroy, but Jesus came to give us life and to give it to us more abundantly. John chapter 10, verse 10. Acts chapter 10, verse 38, how that God anointed Jesus of Nazareth with power and with the Holy Ghost, who went about doing good, healing all that were oppressed of the devil. They were oppressed of the devil, not of God. God is not the one who's making people sick and causing marriages to fail and doing things like this. I hate that doctrine. It has destroyed many people. And I know that there's people watching right now that you may not call it this, you may not put a theological term to it, but you believe that God just somehow or another is responsible for the way that your life is going. You went out and married somebody without seeking God. You didn't pray and ask if this was who God wanted you to marry. You did your own thing, and then the marriage turned sour, and you say, "God, why have you done this?" God's not the one who did that. God's not the one who picked that person. Anyway, that just leads down many roads that I don't want to go down right now and answer those things. But my point is that even though God has written in a book what your life should be, you have total choice of whether it comes to pass or not. And notice it was in the embryonic state is what this verse means, what these words mean in the Hebrew language. When you were still in your mother's womb, God had a purpose for you. Now that says a lot of things. That says that He doesn't look around and decide who's the prettiest, who's the most attractive, who's the biggest, the strongest, who's got the great talent over here. And after you've already lived for 20 or 30 years, He says, "Oh, well, I could use you." No, when you were still in the embryonic state, God had already determined what He wanted to do with your life. It wasn't based on your talents and your abilities. Matter of fact, your talents and abilities were given to you by God to accomplish His purpose, and people can use it for some other purpose. You know, I believe that sometimes some of these musicians who become world famous and do things, that they actually had an anointing on their life to praise God, and they just didn't use it for the Lord. They wound up taking that anointing and using it in the secular realm, and they may have been successful and things like that, but that doesn't mean that that's the way that God wanted to use it. So you can take these talents and you can use them in ways that God didn't want you to do. You know, there's people that just have an ability to to gain people's confidence. They just win people over. Everybody seems to like them. And you can use that gift to be a blessing to people and to help people, or you could use that same gifting to be a con man and to win people over. So God doesn't dictate how you use this gift, but it's important for you to recognize that before you were even born, God had written in a book what your life is supposed to be. And you need to ask yourself, are you fulfilling that purpose?

It's not like we're practicing for the real thing. Every day that the sun comes up, you are either getting closer to what God has told you to do, or you are just wasting time. You're burning daylight. And so this is uncomfortable, but sometimes you got to terrify people before you can edify people. Sometimes they've got to come to grips with the fact that I'm just wasting my life. What am I doing? Is it making a difference? Man, I know that those are serious things, but I encourage you to think about it. And here's another thing that you need to think about. You need to combine this with over in Luke chapter 1, when Mary went to visit Elizabeth and she walked into the house. You got to remember that in those days they didn't have phones, they didn't have text, they didn't have a mail service like what we've got. And when the angel told Mary that she was going to be the mother of Jesus, and she wasn't married yet, and it was going to be a virgin birth. Man, this was a big, big pill to swallow. And I believe that one of the things that really gave her confirmation, the angel Gabriel said, this is also the sixth month of the pregnancy of your cousin Elizabeth. And so immediately after this experience that Mary had with this angel, it said she went and to visit Elizabeth. And when she walked into her house, it says as soon as the voice of her salutation was heard in Elizabeth's ear. Before, she didn't know. She hadn't gotten notification through a text or through a phone. She didn't know what had happened with Mary. But immediately when she heard that voice, it says the babe leapt in her womb for joy, and she was filled with the Holy Spirit. And so here is John the Baptist, 3 months before he was physically born, when he was still in the embryonic state, and he leapt for joy. He had joy in his mother's womb, 6 months into the pregnancy, and he was filled with the Holy Spirit. I can guarantee you the Holy Spirit does not fill just a hunk of tissue, flesh. The reason I'm bringing this out is to say that some people just totally discount a child until they're physically born. And then there's even some people who have thought that if the parent doesn't want the child, they can still just let the child naturally die and not give it any help at whatsoever. That's demonic. That's murder. Most people would agree with that, but did you know in the womb, this is saying that you had God possess you while you were still in your mother's womb. And the example of John the Baptist, he experienced joy 6 months into the pregnancy, and he leapt for joy and was filled with the Holy Spirit inside of his mother. For anybody who lets the Bible get in the way of what they believe, this answers the question about is abortion murder? And it absolutely is. And people say, well, what about rape or what about incest? That's terrible. And that's, you know, young child, bear a child and become a mother. Well, yes, that's terrible, and I'm not saying that's a good thing, but the child that was conceived certainly has no liability for this. They didn't do anything to cause that. And for you to abort them because of the inconvenience it is to you or to your family or the embarrassment or whatever, it's just murder. Is that too subtle? Anybody miss my point? I'm telling you, we need to get to where we're speaking the truth, and it's because people haven't studied the Word and haven't believed the Word of God that our society has got to where we have murdered, you know, during the Roe versus Wade era for about 50 years, I think it's 49 or 50 years, there was over 63 million children aborted in the United States. And that's not all of them, because New York and California weren't required to register all of the abortions. And of course, there's always been backroom abortions. But there was a minimum of 63 million American children killed in the womb. And actually, it was just a few years ago I read that abortion was the number one cause of death in the world. The United States, under the Biden and Obama administrations, gave millions, billions of dollars to countries to encourage abortion, and actually threatened to withhold financial aid if people didn't encourage and allow abortions. We exported abortion all over the world until it became the number one cause of death in the entire world. That's just murder. This is terrible. And did you know that every one of those children that was aborted, there was a book with their name and written what every single day of their life should be.

0: Man, that's tragic. You know, if somebody's watching this who went through an abortion, I'm not trying to condemn you, but I am saying it's sin. It's wrong. And you can repent of it, and God can forgive you and restore you. I have a number of my very close friends that have had abortions, and I love them, and God loves them, and they have received the forgiveness, and they're going on with their life, and they're just prospering. I'm not saying it's an unpardonable sin, but it is sin. It's murder. And so you need to recognize there may be somebody watching this who maybe you were conceived outside of marriage, and you just think that your life was a mistake. But you know what? It doesn't matter how you were conceived. It doesn't matter what happened. I can guarantee you, God, while you were still in your mother's womb, He possessed your reins, is what this said. You were fearfully and wonderfully made. And before you were even born, in a book, God had written down what everything He wanted to accomplish through your life. Every gift, every calling, every talent that you've got was designed by God for a specific purpose. Man, that is awesome. And I know that there's people watching this program right now that you have lived your whole life just feeling like there's nobody, you aren't anybody special, wondering, what is my purpose? I guarantee you, if you were to draw close to God, and like I was sharing yesterday in Jeremiah chapter 29, verses 11 through 13, and if you would seek with all of your heart, God would reveal His will to you. And once you find it, it's not just automatic. You get it one time and that's it, but it's a growth process. But as you grow in this and you discover the good, the acceptable, and the perfect will of God, I guarantee you, your life could take on meaning that many of you have never had. And you would find fulfillment. You would find an anointing on your life. When you start doing what God called you and anointed you to do, there is a supernatural empowerment, a supernatural ability on you to accomplish what God called you to do. One of the reasons some of you are struggling the way that you are is because you are taking maybe these gifts, and maybe you even want to do something good, but if it's not God, it's not going to work. You know, the Lord has given me very specific direction of what He wants me to accomplish. And yet now we've grown to a point that I've got a cash flow and I've got people working for me. And there's a lot of things I could do. And I have people come to me all of the time trying to get me to do something that is good, like starting an orphanage or dealing with the sex trade, doing things like this. Did you know I give money and I support other people who do those things? I've given hundreds of thousands of dollars. We actually started a office in the Falcon, Colorado Police Department, and we have an office there that I pay for and staff and pay the people who work there, and we help women and girls that have been caught in the sex trade and stuff. But it's not my ministry. I've embraced another ministry and I'm paying to have them do it. So my point is that there's people come to me all the time with all of these things that are good, but that's not what I'm called to do. I'll support them. I'll encourage them. I'll give finances to them. But I've got to stick with what God called me to do. There is an anointing on my life to do what God called me to do, not to do something else, even if it's good. And there are some of you watching this that you may be a good person and you may be wanting your life to count and you may be doing some good things, but that doesn't mean that it's what God created you to do. You've got to make the main thing the main thing. You've got to keep priorities in your life. If Satan can't steal your vision from you, what he'll do is give you two, and that's division. And once you start diluting light, it loses the power of a laser. Paul said that the reason he was so effective was because this one thing I do. He knew what God had called him to do, and he stuck with what God called him to do. Do you know what God has called you to do? Do you know God's will for your life? If you don't, there's no way that you're going to fulfill it accidentally. It doesn't sovereignly come to pass. You have to pursue it in order to obtain God's will. And so I just want to encourage you. These are the first 2 days of this series are basically just trying to make this point that God never created a dud. God never has a failure. That's not His plan for anybody to just be mediocre and occupy space until they die. God has a supernatural plan for every single person watching this program, and it is dependent upon you to find out what it is. It says over in Ephesians chapter 5, "Be not ignorant, but understanding what the will of the Lord is." There's no excuse for it. God wants you to know what His will for your life is more than you want to know it, but you've got to cooperate. So I'm out of time today, but I'm going to continue to teach on this. I've got this 285-page book on how to find, follow, and fulfill God's will. We're asking for a donation of any amount for this. We've got a suggested donation. Our announcer will give that to you. I've got this little brief summary of this teaching, and this is really brief. You need the larger teaching, but I'll give this brief summary to you as a free gift if you could not or would not send anything for the larger book. Then we have CDs, DVDs, and this is a USB that will have the audio and the video on there. And then we also have study guides that are made to disciple other people. Listen to our announcer, and then please call or write today to receive these materials.
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0: 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And we've had people call in praying for others who had died, and we've seen multiple people raised from the dead. We see miracles all of the time. We see people receive salvation, baptism of the Holy Spirit, and just anything that you need. The Bible says if you have a need, call for the elders of the church, and we will pray with you and we will help you. So it's available to you 24 hours a day, 7 days a week.
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6: Did God overlook
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0: The reason I do what I do is twofold. First of all, God just transformed my life, and it's just like the guy that the Lord told him, he says, don't go tell anybody about what's happened to your daughter, and he, man, couldn't keep it quiet. When you get God touching you, you just want to tell somebody. You got this good news you want to tell people. But beyond that, I believe God's got a specific call on my life. And I mean, God has encouraged me thousands of times. And on November the 4th, 2014, he woke me up at 3 o'clock in the morning and he said, this is the reason that I've raised you up, is to change people's opinion of me. And as their opinion of me changes, then they in turn will go change their world. The initial response that I get from people who come in contact with our ministry is that they just see God in a total different light than they've ever seen him. That causes them to respond to God.

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2: 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And we thank you so much for listening. We have a lot of plans for this new rest of this year and a new year coming. So pray for us and listen to us, and we appreciate it. Thank you very much. Amen and amen. Hallelujah.
3: I want you to stay with me, not only to the end of the program, but keep watching, because there is something special that we have for you on the Manifest telecast today, wherever you're watching. Well, this is called Inside Information on the Great Tribulation. And let's just get right into this. I'm assuming that most of you know what the Great Tribulation is. Daniel 9:27, a period of 7 years, divided up in the book of Revelation into 42 months for the first half and 42 months for the second half. Now, let's read Daniel chapter 2, verses 21 through 22. And he changes the times and seasons. He removes kings and raises up kings. He gives wisdom to the wise and knowledge to those who have understanding. He reveals deep and secret things. He knows what is in the darkness, and light dwells with him. I've often asked myself this question, why does God permit the Great Tribulation? There's always been good people and bad people on the earth. There's always been a remnant of righteous and a large number of the unrighteous. And there have been times of what we call judgment or selective judgment or chastisement. But why is the plan of God in the future for there to be a time known as Great Tribulation, alluded to by Jesus in Matthew 24? Well, in this time, there's going to be three major things happening. Number one, there's going to be cosmic activity. Revelation chapter 8 indicates an asteroid is coming to affect a third of the earth. Matthew 24 says the stars will fall from heaven. Those are going to be large meteorites and things of that nature. So there's a cosmic shaking as a part of this. The second thing you need to know are natural disasters. There is a large number of natural disasters that are linked to what the book of Revelation sees as angels pouring out vials and trumpets, blowing trumpets of judgments that impact the earth. There is, for example, volcanic eruptions. There are great earthquakes. The sea and the waves are roaring, which are indicators of tsunamis. So there's cosmic signs or a cosmic shaking. There are natural disasters predicted, but there's also what we call divine judgment. It will be a period of time that the early part of the book of Revelation calls the wrath of the Lamb, and the latter part of the 22 chapters of the book of Revelation calls the wrath of God. So these are called divine judgments. Those divine judgments include darkness, the heat of the sun, no rain for 42 months, men who have received the mark of the beast experiencing great judgment. Now, what I'd like to do is take you to some scriptures. So on the screen are going to come, will come up these particular scriptures. I have four that I want you to pay careful attention to, and here they are. Matthew 24:21. For then shall be great tribulation, such as was not since the beginning of the world to this time, nor ever shall be. Meaning it'll be the worst time in world history. Matthew 24:22. Except those days be shortened, there would be no flesh saved. That means no one on earth would be saved. But for the sake of the elect, for the elect's sake, those days will be shortened. And I've done some teaching on what that means in the past. Daniel chapter 12, verse 1. This is a prediction of Daniel, something he saw. At that time, which is the time of the end, shall Michael stand up, the great prince, and he's actually Michael the archangel, which stands for the children of thy people. And there'll be a time of trouble such as never was since there was a nation, even to that same time. Now, Jesus may have been alluding to the book of Daniel when he said this, because in Matthew 24, such as not since the beginning of the world nor ever shall be. Now, Daniel, we see where it's originally prophesied hundreds of years before Christ. And he says, trouble such as never was since there was a nation even to that time. Now, Revelation 6:15-16. The kings of the earth and the great men and the rich men and the chief captains and the mighty men and every bondman and every freeman hid themselves in the dens and the rocks of the mountains and said to the mountains and rocks, fall on us and hide us from the face of him that sits on the throne and from the wrath of the Lamb, for the great day of his wrath is coming, who shall be able to stand? Now, because this is in the sixth chapter of the book of Revelation, we know that this would actually occur during the first 42 months of what is called the tribulation period. Now, someone says, well, what initiates the tribulation? And actually, that's what we're going to deal with a little bit here today, okay? Now, When you look at why the Lord allows this time period to take place, I'm going to give you some reasons that people very seldom consider. Reason number one, it is the time of the expulsion of Satan from the second heaven to the earth. Now, in 2 Corinthians chapter 12 and verse 2, there are three levels of heaven. The first level is where man controls, which is the earth to the atmosphere 60 miles up, the birds of the air, the airplanes, all that's man's dominion. The second heaven is the sun, moon, and stars, or what we call the cosmic realm. And the third heaven is mentioned in 2 Corinthians chapter 12 and verse 2, where Paul was caught up into the third heaven, and he said that is where paradise is. And so paradise is where God's throne is. So God is located, God's heaven, as we would say it, where he dwells, is called the third heaven. Now, in Revelation 12:10, Satan has been given access to the third heaven to be an accuser of the brethren. That's what he's presently doing. However, he also has, in Ephesians 6:12, access to the second heaven, and that's where his kingdom is, the principalities, the powers, the rulers of the darkness of this world, the spiritual wickedness in heavenly places is Ephesians 2:2 in the second heaven. So God is in the third. Satan rules that cosmos of the second. When I say rules, he has the access to and from that area with the upper atmosphere. And then we discover in Revelation chapter 12:12 that when he is cast out of heaven by Michael and the archangels, he will then have access only to the earth. So he doesn't have access to the upper realm nor the third heaven. And he's cast out and comes down to the earth with great wrath, knowing that he has but a short time. Now, one of the reasons that Satan is cast out at that point, which is recorded there in the 12th chapter of Revelation, is if you go to the chapter prior, Revelation 11, in verse 18, the judgment of the believers has taken place. So Satan is not going to be, he has no access to the courtroom of heaven. He has no access to the heavenlies because, and I'm talking about where God dwells, where the saints have been resurrected, where the judgment seat of Christ is taking place. He has no access because he can't accuse anybody. So the accuser of the brethren is cast down, John said, which accused them before God day and night. So one of the reasons for the introduction of the tribulation is to get Satan out of his activity of accusing in the third heaven and get him his authority of the second heaven removed and get him to the earth where he has great wrath. So actually there's four manifestations of wrath throughout the book of Revelation. The first is the wrath of the Lamb. The Lamb is Jesus Christ, Revelation 6:16. And the reason Christ is angry is because there have been many believers, followers of his that have been martyrs. And you can read about this in Revelation chapter 6. So he is angry, and the martyrs' blood has cried out, and God is now avenging the entire earth for all the martyrs of the centuries and over the ages. So there's the wrath of the Lamb. The second level of wrath is alluded to in Revelation 14 and 10, which is called the wrath of God. Now, the reason God's wrath is poured out in Revelation 14 and 10, the second half of the tribulation period, the final 42 months, is that's a judgment for men not repenting. Three times. Men repented not, men repented not, men repented not. So as long as men are repenting, there's a season of grace and mercy. But when mankind becomes so hardened and calloused in their heart and so reprobate in their mind that they no longer repent, that is when the wrath of God is poured out. Then the third level of wrath, which we just alluded to, is the wrath of Satan. That's in Revelation 12 and 12. And the reason he is angry is the Bible says he knows he has but a short time. So because he knows he's running out of time, and really when he's cast out of heaven, he knows prophecy. The Bible's clear. He knows what Scripture says. He has 42 months to work until he is bound in the abyss, the bottomless pit, for the 1,000 years. There's also a fourth level of wrath that people seldom talk about, and it's recorded in Revelation 11 and verse 18, and it's the wrath of the nations. The reason nations are angry is they are battling each other and the Antichrist system for survival. They're attempting to survive during famines, tsunamis, asteroids. And so the nations are angry, according to the Scripture. Now, Satan being cast out is one reason that God allows the tribulation. Now, there's a second reason God allows the tribulation. This is very interesting. And that has to do with the restrainer being removed. Now, in 2 Thessalonians chapter 2, I want to read this to you. This is a whole chapter that deals with the man of sin, the son of perdition, or the Antichrist, and what hinders him from being revealed. 2 Thessalonians 2:7, only he who now letteth, and that is a Greek word for restraineth, will let until he be taken out of the way, and then shall that wicked one be revealed. So there is something restraining. Now, the King James translation in 2 Thessalonians 2:7 uses the word letteth, and that is a Greek word meaning to hold something down or to restrain something. So God will allow the restrainer that is on the earth to hold down the Antichrist until the restrainer is taken out of the way. And that word taken out in Greek means to be ended, to be finished. It alludes to something being completed. And whatever this restrainer is not a bad thing. It's a good thing. But once it's taken out of the way, then that is when the Antichrist is revealed. Now, there's different opinions as to what the restrainer is. Some said it was the Roman government. Well, Jesus didn't come at the decline of the Roman Empire. Some says it's Michael, the archangel. Some say it's the church. Some say it's the Holy Spirit. If you look at the whole summary of what the New Testament teaches us about the Holy Spirit filled church, the combination of believers who are filled with the power of God and with the Holy Spirit, that is the thing that is restraining evil from taking over the earth. What restrains evil is good people speaking up. What restrains evil is the church that the gates of hell, according to Jesus, cannot prevail against. So once the church is removed, that's filled with the Holy Spirit and taken out of the way, then this man of sin can be revealed in his full identity. I'll give you an example of this. When Job in the Old Testament was, the enemy was trying to get into his property to attack him, there was a hedge that was up. The hedge formed a restraint. With the hedge up, Satan couldn't touch his children. He couldn't touch his health. He couldn't touch his wealth. He couldn't touch his agriculture or his animals. When God allowed the hedge to be lifted or removed, that's when every attack came upon Job. When it was finished and the attack was finished, God put the hedge back up and blessed Job with twice as much as the end as he had in the beginning. So we have to understand this, that there's a shaking of heaven coming, a shaking of earth coming. We have Michael and his angels warring against Satan and his angels. So Satan being cast out of the second heaven, no access to the third, no access to the second, down to the earth with his demonic powers, introduces what's called the greater tribulation or the wrath of Satan. All right. Now, the falling away will change everything because it says the day shall not come except there come the falling away first. So now there is this restrainer removed. And when the restrainer is removed, there's a falling away. In the Greek, it's hohapostasia. And an apostasy or an apostasia in Greek is a defection or a revolt from truth. So it is a separating yourself from truth. Let's say we would say today, falling into unbelief. You have knowledge, you have understanding, but you refuse to believe it. So you now fall into a complete state of unbelief. So you are what is called an apostate. You knew the truth, you rejected it, you fought against it. And so an apostate is someone who is in the process of apostasia or revolting or defecting from the truth. So in other words, that day shall not come except there come this apostasia, the removing of the truth, and then the man of sin is revealed. So what happens, 1 Timothy chapter 4 and 1, it indicates that some in the last days would depart from the faith, giving heed to seducing spirits and doctrines of devils. Now that word depart is aphistemi in Greek, and it means to refrain, to draw oneself away from, and to remove yourself away from the faith. So the falling away is the third thing that will, when it happens, when the restrainer is removed, and we're talking about some of the hidden reasons that people don't talk about of why the tribulation has to occur, is you have to have a removal of the restrainer, and that introduces the greater tribulation, and then you have to have a falling away where people turn into complete lawlessness. Now, we know that's going to happen because in the book of Revelation, when the four horsemen are released, it says peace is taken from the earth. Well, if peace is taken from the earth, that means the earth is going to enter into this complete time of uncontrolled lawlessness. And you know, when people get angry, it will feed the wrath. And when people become lawless, there's no repentance. It's survival of the fittest. Everyone tries to survive on their own. There's stealing, there's raping, there's murder. These are some of the crimes that the Bible tells us would happen at the time of the end. Now, the fourth thing, and this is the final thing, and keep staying with me here, is there must be a transfer of kingdoms. Now, there have been many prophetic empires of prophecy. For example, we have seen that there has been the Egyptian Empire, the Assyrian Empire, the Babylonian, the Greece, the Medo-Persian Empire, the Roman Empire. These are empires that had an impact on Israel, Jerusalem, and the Jewish people. Now, throughout history, we've had the British Empire, we've had the Ottoman Turkish Empire. And so there have been many empires. The first global government is the Tower of Babel in Genesis chapter 11. The first major empire in the Bible was the Egyptian Empire, which existed for hundreds of years. So there's been major prophetic empires. Now, here's what has to happen. Please follow me carefully. The king, according to the scripture, in fact, let's just look at this scripture where it talks about the seventh angel. It says the seventh angel sounded, and there were great voices in heaven saying, "The kingdoms of the world are become the kingdoms of our Lord and of his Christ, and he shall reign forever." Revelation 11, verse 15. Now, there's also a verse in Daniel. This is real important. He has a vision, and it said, "You watched while a stone was cut," and this is actually a vision Nebuchadnezzar had that Daniel is interpreting. "You watched while a stone was cut out without hands and struck the image on his feet of iron and clay and broke them in pieces. Then the iron, the clay, the bronze, the silver, and the gold were crushed together and became the chaff from the summer threshing floor. The wind carried them away, so there was no trace of them that was found. And the stone that struck the image became a great mountain that filled up the entire earth." That's Daniel chapter 2, 34 through 35. Now, here's another verse. "I was watching in the night visions, and behold, one like the Son of Man coming with clouds of heaven. He came to the Ancient of Days. Now, this is interesting because this is two different individuals, the Son of Man, but he came to the Ancient of Days, who is God, and brought him near before him. To him was given a dominion and glory and a kingdom, and all peoples, nations, and languages should serve him. His dominion is an everlasting dominion which shall not pass away, and that is Daniel 7:13 through 14. So how does the kingdoms of this world transfer into the kingdoms of our God? And it actually starts happening in the book of Revelation in the latter part of the tribulation, or from the middle part to the latter part, before it is ever manifested on earth. And that happens through the judgments which are taking place on the earth. So let me say something. Years ago, I did a teaching, and you can actually order this online. In fact, I want the guys to bring this up just so the people will know what I'm talking about. It is the entire book of Revelation. And one of the things I taught that people said, Perry, that helped me explain, is this, that the book of Revelation is about the following. In Revelation chapter 1, Jesus is in the position of high priest. He has a white garment on, and his eyes are like fire, his feet are like brass. He is the high priest of heaven in chapter 1, and he addresses the seven churches of Asia in chapter 2 or 3 as the priest. When you move all the way through the book of Revelation, you come to chapter 19. When you get to chapter 19, you see him coming back as King of Kings and Lord of Lords. Jesus is a priest after the order of Melchizedek. Melchizedek was the first priest of God in the book of Genesis in the Old Testament. He met Abraham personally. Melchizedek, he's called the King of Righteousness in Hebrew. However, he had two positions. He was a king and he was also the first priest of God. Jesus is on earth was to people, Son of God and prophet. When he went to heaven, he's ever interceding for you and I. He's the high priest of heaven right now. But he has to become the King of Kings and Lord of Lords, which is the second position of the Melchizedek priesthood. He's now a priest. He has to become a king. And he has to become a king before returning to earth to set up his millennial kingdom for 1,000 years. And I hope you're following me because this is really good. So what the book of Revelation is about, when he takes the seven sealed book and begins to open it, and all through the book, and I can show you this in this teaching on Revelation, it's totally fascinating. You can actually see Jewish festivals occurring in heaven. And it doesn't tell you it's a Jewish festival, but waving the palm branches, that's tabernacles. Satan being hurled out of the heavens, that happens to be the Day of Atonement where they hurled the scapegoat off the mountain. I'm telling you, I'm giving you some heavy revy if you're hearing it right now. And so what Jesus is doing in Revelation, he is transferring from a priest into a king, and he has one crown on his head, but later at the end he has many crowns because he's King of Kings. There's seven continents on earth. He will be the king over those seven continents. And so what you have to understand is that the entire book of Revelation reveals to you how God humbles the nations of the earth, judges the nations of the earth, sets aside the kingdoms of men on the earth, and then sets up his son, Jesus Christ, the Messiah, to rule for 1,000 years as King of Kings and Lord of Lords. And he can't, listen, Satan cannot take any control. He cannot be cast out of heaven. He cannot release his wrath because the Bible said God did not appoint us to wrath. The Bible says we should pray to be accounted worthy to escape these things. Scripture says the gates of hell cannot prevail against the church. So if Satan was using the Antichrist to prevail against the church, it goes against everything the Lord taught us about hell could plot but never prevail. So my time is about up, but listen to me. You can order that book of Revelation, but I also have something that I really need you to get. You know, we've been talking about In fact, I wrote something, and I have not taught on a lot of this at all, and we have new books coming out on the prophetic alert, and we've not, like I said, we've not taught on this at all on the book, but you got to get this. This is new. This is the new prophetic book that we've just put out, brand new content, fresh insight that I've never publicly preached a lot of this. Get it today. And so we have some great resources, and here's how you can get the information. Stay with us.
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5: It all makes sense. This is Ken Ham, President and CEO of Answers in Genesis and the Creation Museum. So which came first, the Exodus or the exile? Did David live before Daniel? Who was Isaiah's prophecy directed toward? So many believers know isolated accounts from Scripture, but they don't understand how these events fit into the scope of history. So the Bible seems like a mess of people, places, and events. But when we teach the Bible chronologically, it makes sense. We've been designed to understand the world in a sequential order, so why don't we teach the Bible this way? When we do, we can easily see that the events flow in a logical way. We see what caused them, and we can see God's hand throughout history.
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7: Chapter 23. When thou sittest to eat with a ruler, consider diligently what is before thee, and put a knife to thy throat if thou be a man given to appetite. Be not desirous of his dainties, for they are deceitful meat. Labor not to be rich, cease from thine own wisdom. Wilt thou set thine eyes upon that which is not? For riches certainly make themselves wings, they fly away as an eagle toward heaven. Eat thou not the bread of him that hath an evil eye, neither desire thou his dainty meats, for as he thinketh in his heart, so is he. Eat and drink, saith he to thee, but his heart is not with thee. The morsel which thou hast eaten shalt thou vomit up, and lose thy sweet words. Speak not in the ears of a fool, for he will despise the wisdom of thy words. Remove not the old landmark, and enter not into the fields of the fatherless, for their Redeemer is mighty, he shall plead their cause with thee. Apply thine heart unto instruction, and thine ears to the words of knowledge. Withhold not correction from the child, for if thou beatest him with the rod, he shall not die. Thou shalt beat him with the rod, and shalt deliver his soul from hell. My son, if thine heart be wise, my heart shall rejoice, even mine. Yea, my reins shall rejoice when thy lips speak right things. Let not thine heart envy sinners, but be thou in the fear of the Lord all the day long. For surely there is an end, and thine expectation shall not be cut off. Hear thou, my son, and be wise, and guide thine heart in the way. Be not among wine-bibbers, among riotous eaters of flesh, for the drunkard and the glutton shall come to poverty, and drowsiness shall clothe a man with rags. Hearken unto thy father that begat thee, and despise not thy mother when she is old. Buy the truth, and sell it not, also wisdom and instruction and understanding. The father of the righteous shall greatly rejoice, and he that begetteth a wise child shall have joy of him. Thy father and thy mother shall be glad, and she that bare thee shall rejoice. My son, give me thine heart, and let thine eyes observe my ways. For a whore is a deep ditch, and a strange woman is a narrow pit. She also lieth in wait as for a prey, and increaseth the transgressors among men. Who hath woe? Who hath sorrow? Who hath contentions? Who hath babbling? Who hath wounds without cause? Who hath redness of eyes? They that tarry long at the wine, they that go to seek mixed wine. Look not thou upon the wine when it is red, when it giveth his color in the cup, when it moveth itself aright. At the last it biteth like a serpent, and stingeth like an adder. Thine eyes shall behold strange women, and thine heart shall utter perverse things. Yea, thou shalt be as he that lieth down in the midst of the sea, or as he that lieth upon the top of a mast. They have stricken me, shalt thou say, and I was not sick. They have beaten me, and I felt it not. When shall I awake? I will seek it yet again. Chapter 16. Then Job answered and said, I have heard many such things. Miserable comforters are ye all. Shall vain words have an end? Or what emboldeneth thee that thou answerest? I also could speak as ye do. If your soul were in my soul's stead, I could heap up words against you, and shake mine head at you. But I would strengthen you with my mouth, and the moving of my lips should assuage your grief. Though I speak, my grief is not assuaged, and though I forbear, what am I eased? But now he hath made me weary. Thou hast made desolate all my company, and thou hast filled me with wrinkles, which is a witness against me. and my leanness rising up in me beareth witness to my face. He teareth me in his wrath, who hateth me. He gnasheth upon me with his teeth, mine enemy sharpeneth his eyes upon me. They have gaped upon me with their mouth. They have smitten me upon the cheek reproachfully. They have gathered themselves together against me. God hath delivered me to the ungodly, and turned me over into the hands of the wicked. I was at ease, but he hath broken me asunder. He hath also taken me by my neck, and shaken me to pieces, and set me up for his mark. His archers compass me round about. He cleaveth my reins asunder, and doth not spare. He poureth out my gall upon the ground. He breaketh me with breach upon breach. He runneth upon me like a giant. I have sewed sackcloth upon my skin, and defiled my horn in the dust. My face is foul with weeping, and on my eyelids is the shadow of death. Not for any injustice in mine hands. Also my prayer is pure. O earth, cover not thou my blood, and let my cry have no place. Also now, behold, my witness is in heaven, and my record is on high. My friends scorn me, but mine eye poureth out tears unto God. Oh, that one might plead for a man with God, as a man pleadeth for his neighbor. When a few years are come, then I shall go the way whence I shall not return. Chapter 14. Now Hiram king of Tyre sent messengers to David, and timber of cedars, with masons and carpenters, to build him an house. And David perceived that the Lord had confirmed him king over Israel, for his kingdom was lifted up on high because of his people Israel. And David took more wives at Jerusalem, and David begat more sons and daughters. Now these are the names of his children which he had in Jerusalem: Shammua, and Shobab, Nathan, and Solomon, and Ibhar, and Elishua, and Elpalet, and Noga, and Nepheg, and Japhia, and Elishama, and Beliada, and Eliphalet. And when the Philistines heard that David was anointed king over all Israel, all the Philistines went up to seek David. And David heard of it, and went out against them. And the Philistines came and spread themselves in the valley of Rephaim. And David inquired of God, saying, Shall I go up against the Philistines, and wilt thou deliver them into mine hand? And the Lord said unto him, Go up, for I will deliver them into thine hand. So they came up to Baal Perazim, and David smote them there.
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10: Welcome back to Fresh Oil. We're in our series this week, The Things Jesus Touched. And yesterday we watched Jesus reach out and touch a man that the whole world had declared untouchable, a leper. And we learned that whatever Jesus touches changes. The contamination always flows the other direction when he is involved. Today I want to take you to a small town in Galilee called Nain. And I want to take you to the saddest possible scene, a funeral procession, a mother burying her only son. And I want to show you what happens when the Lord of life walks into a procession headed for the grave. Because here's what I want you to understand before we even get into the story. Jesus did not avoid funerals. He did not cross the street to miss the grief. He walked right into it. He walked right into the middle of the procession, and then he reached out and touched something that nobody in their right mind touched without a very specific religious reason. He touched the coffin, and everything changed. Luke chapter 7, Jesus is traveling with his disciples and a large crowd, and they are approaching the gate of the city of Nain. And coming out of that gate is another crowd, going in the opposite direction, a funeral procession. And Luke tells us three things about this woman that paint the complete picture of her devastation. She is a widow. Her son, her only son, is dead. And a great crowd from the city is with her. Now let me take those one at a time. She is a widow. In the first century Jewish world, a widow with no husband and no sons had no financial safety net, no legal advocate, no one to stand between her and poverty. A husband provided. When the husband died, the son became the provider, the protector, the one who represented the family in every legal and social context. This woman had already lost her husband. She knew what it was to lose everything once. And now her only son is dead. Only son. Luke is deliberate about that word, monogenes, only born. The same word used of Jesus in John 3:16, his only begotten son. This is Luke's way of telling you something before he tells you. This story is about more than a widow. This story is about a father who knows exactly what it feels like to give up his only son. And a great crowd from the city is with her. They have come to mourn. They are there, but there is nothing they can do. They can weep with her. They can walk with her, but they cannot fix this. They cannot reverse this. They are the community of the helpless, present and loving and utterly powerless. And that is when Jesus arrives. When the Lord saw her, he had compassion on her and said to her, "Do not weep." I want to slow down on that word, compassion. In the Greek, esplagnisti, it is one of the strongest emotional words in the New Testament. It comes from the word for the inner organs, the gut, the bowels, the deepest interior of a person. This is not polite sympathy. This is not the kind of compassion that observes suffering from a comfortable distance and feels mildly sorry. This is a gut-level, visceral, physical response to someone else's pain. Jesus saw her, and it hit him in the stomach. The Lord of glory, the Son of the living God, walking the roads of Galilee, looked at one grieving widow in one small town and felt her pain in his gut. And here is what I want you to know today. You are never just a statistic to Jesus. The crowd is following him, dozens, maybe hundreds of people. There is another crowd coming out of the gate. There are needs and names and stories all around him every single day. And he sees this woman specifically, personally. And he is moved in his gut by what he sees. He sees you the same way, not as one of the billions, as the one he is looking at right now in the middle of your procession, in the middle of whatever grief you are walking through today. Then he came and touched the open coffin, and those who carried him stood still. Jesus walks up to the funeral procession, and he touches the coffin. He stops the whole thing in its tracks. The pallbearers stop. The mourners stop. The procession to the grave stops. Because when Jesus touches something, movement changes direction. And I want you to feel the audacity of this moment. Nobody asked Jesus to do this. The widow did not send for him. There is no record in this story of anyone appealing to him, of anyone having faith particularly, of anyone doing anything except grieving. Jesus simply saw her and moved toward her and stopped the procession by touching the coffin. And here is the first teaching point. Jesus has the authority to stop what seems inevitable. That funeral procession was going one direction and one direction only, toward the grave. That is what funerals do. They go to the grave. That is the only destination. Nobody stops a funeral procession. It is not done. The direction is set, the destination is fixed, and the crowd carries the grief forward toward the only ending available, until Jesus steps into the road. There are things in our lives that feel like funeral processions, set in motion, moving in one direction, inevitable. The diagnosis is moving toward the grave. The marriage is moving toward the grave. The prodigal child is moving toward the grave. And we are in the crowd, weeping, present, loving, helpless. And everything in us knows this is where it ends. This is the only destination left. But Jesus can step into the road. Jesus can touch the coffin of the thing that is headed for burial. And what seems inevitable bows to what is possible with God. Jesus touches the coffin. The pallbearers stop, and then he speaks, not to the crowd, not to the widow, not even to the situation in general. He speaks to the dead man. Young man, I say to you, arise. Now, I want to spend a moment here because I think this is profoundly important. Jesus speaks to someone who by every natural measure cannot hear him. A dead man has no ears that function. A dead man has no ability to respond to a command. A dead man is dead. And Jesus speaks to him as if he can hear, as if the command will reach him, as if death is not the final word on what this young man can and cannot do. And Luke says, "So he who was dead sat up and began to speak." He sat up. He began to speak. The dead man obeyed the command that he should not have been able to hear. Because when Jesus speaks, even death listens. And here is the second teaching point. Jesus speaks life into places that appear to be beyond the reach of his voice. He speaks to dead men. He speaks to dry bones. He speaks to tombs. He speaks to the thing that everyone has written off and covered up and started the funeral for. And what he speaks comes alive. Is there something in your life today that you have already held the funeral for? Something you have grieved, accepted, started to bury? The dream that died? The relationship that went cold? The faith that used to be alive and isn't anymore? The ministry that was taken from you? He speaks to dead things. And dead things, when he speaks, sit up. Now here is the detail in this story that gets me every time. After the young man sits up and begins to speak, Luke says, "And he presented him to his mother." He presented him to his mother. Jesus gave him back. The son that had been taken was returned. The family that had been broken by death was restored. And it was Jesus who made the presentation. He did not just raise the young man and walk away. He gave him back to the one whose grief had moved him in the gut. And here is the third teaching point. The miracle is always ultimately about restoration. It is not a demonstration of power for its own sake. Jesus did not stop that funeral procession to impress the crowd, though the crowd was certainly impressed. The text says, "Fear came upon them all, and they glorified God, saying, 'God has visited his people.'" The miracle was personal. It was for one woman, one son, one broken family on the road to Nain. God is always personal in his miracles. He raises the dead man, and then he gives him back, specifically, intentionally, personally, to the mother. He is a God of restoration. He does not just fix the broken thing. He puts it back in the hands of the person who lost it. The crowd's response is the final teaching point today. They say, "God has visited his people." The Greek, episkepsito. God has come to look upon, to care for, to attend to. This is the language of the divine visitation, the same language Zechariah uses in his great song in Luke 1 when he says, "Blessed is the Lord God of Israel, for he has visited and redeemed his people." The people of Nain recognized something in this moment that went beyond a miracle. They recognized a visitation. God had shown up, not in thunder and fire and earthquake, but on the road to

0: rarely looked the way we expect them to. The crowd did not go out to meet him. The widow did not send for him. He simply came. He walked into the situation uninvited and unannounced and turned everything around. And sometimes that is exactly how visitation works. Not in the service we planned for revival, not in the conference we organized, on the road, in the middle of the procession, when we are not looking for it and would not have thought to ask for it. Keep your eyes open today. The Lord of Nain is still walking roads, still stopping processions, still touching coffins. Whatever you are carrying toward the grave today, whatever situation or relationship or dream or hope has died and you are in the procession, weeping, moving toward the burial, Jesus walks toward you on that road. Father, for everyone carrying something dead today, walk toward them on their road. Touch the coffin. Stop the procession. Speak life into what we have already started burying. And then give it back to us, Lord. In Jesus' name, amen. Thanks for joining me today for Fresh Oil. I'll see you tomorrow. Walk in grace.
1: 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Until next time, remember, God's love for you is unconditional, and He makes His mercies new every morning.
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3: Are you the righteousness of God in Christ Jesus? Are you? Can you boldly say that you are the righteousness of God in Christ Jesus? Well, now take this verse and apply it to your life. If you are the righteousness of God in Christ Jesus, then the effect of that righteousness is what? Will be peace. So when you are in a situation in life, you can call out upon the God of God and say, God, I need peace right now. And you have given me a covenant of peace. Jesus, the Prince of Peace, oversees this peace, and He's made me the righteousness. So the effects of this righteousness will be peace. So mind, be silent. Fall in line to the peace of this covenant. We trust you, Lord. We trust you, Lord. Hallelujah. Do you want to
4: add something? Spirit, soul, and body. That's not just mine. That's spirit, soul, and body.
3: Yeah.
4: That's our Trinity.
3: Yes.
4: And we have been, he redeemed all mankind. He did it for us spiritually, you know, spirit, soul, and body. Yeah. And so internal and external. And we need it.
3: Yeah.
4: Internally. And externally, quietness. Is there something about quietness? Is that a good thing sometimes?
3: Yeah.
4: The noise. Be still. Those who wait upon the Lord will renew their strength. And a confident trust. How long? Forever.
3: Yeah.
4: I make a commitment. I'm. Candy and I have been going different ways.
3: 90 to nothing.
4: This not. In life, I'm talking about just lately.
3: We've been really busy.
4: Hey, how are you? You look great.
3: Good to see you. Didn't know you were wearing that tonight. I would have.
4: Did I pick the wrong thing?
3: No, it looks good. Looks good. I mean, I haven't seen him.
4: But I was. This blesses me.
3: Yeah.
4: Does this bless you? I choose this.
3: Yeah.
4: You're feeding me.
3: Right.
4: My spirit chooses this peace.
3: Yes.
4: That surpasses all understanding, and it dang sure surpasses the devil's understanding.
3: Right.
4: And that's why he brings worry, and he brings fuss, and he brings griping and this and division.

0: and you don't experience this covenant of peace. Oh, I love it. I feel it now. Man.
1: Yeah, it's wonderful.
0: Peace of God. No worries. Be happy.
1: Peace in the presence of God.
0: Glory to God.
1: You know, the Lord...
0: You're preaching it and it's manifesting.
1: Well, you know what the Lord showed me when I put this together? Because he just
0: Thank
1: had
0: you,
1: me
0: Lord.
1: Going through scriptures. He showed me Brother Hagin and the glory scriptures. Remember when Brother Hagin would sit down and get out the glory scriptures and just start reading?
0: I saw
1: and he
0: him.
1: Would get halfway through
0: Quote
1: it.
0: The whole Bible.
1: And get halfway through the scriptures and there the glory would begin.
0: Yeah.
1: Well, that's the Lord.
0: Yeah.
1: That's what the
0: that's
1: Lord impressed
0: right
1: on my heart
0: yeah.
1: tonight.
0: And it's happening.
1: Just to read these
0: Receive
1: scriptures.
0: It.
1: And it'll go. Now, before I begin to read the rest of these scriptures, I want to tell you, so I'm studying this, and I run into a friend at the grocery store. And we stopped, and we were sitting there talking, and she's just been going through a lot of stuff. Not anybody in our church. She was my little friend that was Catholic, raised Catholic, but she got saved. Remember her, me telling you that testimony? Anyways, just feeding into her life over and over and receiving the Lord. And so I was talking to her, and I started talking to her about all these scriptures on peace because she's been going through. I mean, you want to talk about rain and storms, that kind of thing in her life. And we've been, and so I was talking to her on Monday afternoon after I'd gone through all these. And then I saw her again today. And she said, you would not believe how much I have been finally in peace. In peace. And all it was the Word. The Word. The Word brought her peace. And I'm telling you guys, if you were going through what she's going through, you'd think, whoa. You know. But the Word just brought her peace.
0: Well, you know.
1: And she, you could tell her countenance when I saw her Monday. It was just, oh, you know. But then today when I saw her, she was all lifted up. And she just, and she said, I'm in such peace now. And that's all because of the Word of God. And I thought, Lord, if you had me study this just so it would be in me, so I could bring it out for her, praise God. But he said, no, share it tonight. But glory to God. Go ahead.
0: If we're in God's peace,
1: yes.
0: His covenant of peace, won't we be in unity? How difficult would unity be? Not very. And where I'm going is that scripture where he says, abide in me and I'll abide in you. And it gets on, and then he tells you why he says all of that. And he says that your joy may be full. Now, there's got to be something to that covenant. Of peace and joy and the fruits of the Spirit and all of this part of this covenant. Listen to me. If we're going to unite what God has called us to do, and there's people out there in the world waiting on us, waiting on the church, whether they know it or not, we need to be full of joy and we need to be full of peace. We don't need to be, when things are going good, full of peace and joy. And when things are not, we're not. This is some kind of key and connection to unity. For unity to take place on a large scale. So why don't we start? Remember when I said that one time, we're all thinking, yeah, we all get excited about it. Let's reach the law. Yeah, yeah. Hey, start right here. Take your circle and let's get it here. And then let's get it in our marriage. And then let's get it in our family. Let's take it with God first. This circle, here, here, and then we can reach the masses. And I know what God's doing with all of this. He's wanting to reach them. It's because why? Time is ticking. It's time. And this covenant of peace is taking place. And so we need understanding on this.
1: Glory to God. Well, let's just start reading them.
0: Yeah.
1: Let's just start reading them. Let's start with John 14:27.
0: Like Brother Hagin used to do.
1: We're just going to read
0: it. Yeah.
1: And if the Holy Spirit tells us something, which I read through these earlier again today, and I was like, oh, that's good, Holy Spirit. John 14:27, Amplified. Peace I leave with you. My perfect peace I give to you. Not as the world gives do I give to you. Do not let your heart be troubled, nor let it be afraid.
0: See, that's what steals it.
1: Let my perfect peace calm you in every circumstance and give you courage and strength for every challenge. Let me reread this. Let my perfect peace calm you. Let my perfect covenant of peace calm you in every situation and give you courage and strength for every challenge.
0: I love that. Stop allowing yourselves to be agitated and disturbed. Mm-hmm. It didn't say stop the devil.
1: Yeah.
0: It didn't say I'm stopping you.
1: Yeah.
0: You stop it. Stop it. What? Being agitated all the time. You're just always agitated. You're letting it happen. You're opening the door and disturbed. And do not permit yourselves to be fearful. You can't live a life of faith with fear and intimidated. And let me add cowardly. Cowardly. And then unsettled. Cowardly. God needs you strong.
1: Yes.
0: Needs me strong.
1: Yes.
0: Not cowardly. Yeah. Be strong in the Lord and the power of his might.
1: Yes, glory
0: wow,
1: to God.
0: Wow, that's a good one. Man, we could camp there.
1: Yeah, John 16:33, New King James Version. I have said these things to you, that in me, the Prince of Peace, in the covenant of peace, you may have peace.
0: In me, abide in me.
1: Why do you think the Lord tells us abide in him?
0: Mm-hmm, mm-hmm.
1: So that we can have peace.
0: Oh, and with that, you got it made.
1: Yeah.
0: Just floor it now.
1: In the world, you will have tribulation, but take heart, I have overcome the world.
0: Yay, thank you.
1: Hallelujah.
0: He's already overcome the world.
1: Hallelujah. Colossians 3:15, and let the peace of God rule in your hearts.
0: Rule.
1: To which also you were called in one body, and be thankful.
0: One body, unity. Yeah. How about this? And let the peace of God rule in your hearts, to which also ye are called in unity. And be thankful. Wow. Paul, right? Yeah, this is Paul.
1: You know,
0: unity's all in it.
1: Yeah, exactly. Yeah. Rick Renner has a great study on the word rule in your hearts.
0: Oh, really? What is it?
1: It has to be, this word from the original Greek word, it'll be Greek. It means to umpire. It's like an umpire would.
0: I used to spit sunflower seeds on umpires.
1: Oh, really?
0: I kicked so dirt nice. On them.
1: That was really nice. Yeah.
0: So you want me to be an umpire?
1: Right. It says that you're supposed to
0: Rick don't know
1: peace
0: what he's talking
1: of God rule umpire your heart. That means it's going to control
0: but
1: your heart.
0: You're right.
1: It's going to control
0: the umpire, no matter what my thought process was, has the final decision.
1: Has the final say.
0: Yeah, that's right.
1: Controls the situation. Yeah. So if the peace of God is controlling your heart, controlling your situation, then it keeps you. But look at this. Look at the process. And let the peace of God rule in your heart. Why? To which you're called to one body. So why does he want the peace of God to rule in one heart and in your heart? Is so that you can be in unity
0: and
1: one body. You're welcome.
0: Come on.
1: You're welcome. Anytime.
0: A-team. First team.
1: Oh, nice. I'm on the A-team, guys. And be
0: wow.
1: thankful.
0: Don't
1: be
0: you
1: thankful.
0: Love the word?
1: Yep. 1 Peter 3:11. Let him turn away from evil and do good. Let him seek peace and pursue it.
0: I remember Rick Renner's on that. Like a hunter.
1: Yeah.
0: Gets his hunting clothes and scents and ammunition and all of your, you know, that you need to seek and pursue the deer or the whatever.
1: Yeah.
0: Well, I want this. But no, seek it.
1: Yeah.
0: Pursue it.
1: Yeah.
0: Go after it.
1: Yeah.
0: Get your seek camo on.
1: Because you are in covenant with God.
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6: Gen Z is often described as the least religious generation in American history. In fact, about 43% of Americans born between 1996 and 2012 identify as religious nones, N-O-N-E-S, meaning they claim no religious affiliation at all. Well, despite this numerical reality, there are growing signs that some young people are beginning to reconsider religion. Even so, researchers caution that the evidence does not yet show a full-scale revival. According to statistician Ryan Burge, reports of rising church attendance among young people have not yet produced strong statistical proof that Gen Z is becoming broadly more religious. Still, an interesting pattern is emerging. Some members of Gen Z who do turn toward religion are not choosing watered-down versions of faith. Instead, they are gravitating toward more demanding and traditional religious expressions, including Orthodox Christianity, traditional Catholic communities, and other faith traditions that emphasize discipline, authority, and clear moral teachings. One explanation comes from writer Annie Wilchensky, who describes how many Gen Z young adults were raised in a world lacking strong institutions and clear rites of passage. Instead of stable traditions, they were given what she calls the illusion of infinite horizons, where identity, career, and relationships become endless personal experiments. Sociologists have described this cultural condition as liquid modernity, a term that refers to a society with few permanent structures and little stability. In such an environment, identity becomes fluid and uncertain. Well, ironically, this instability can make religion more attractive, because faith offers what the modern world often lacks— meaning, belonging, and permanence. In fact, the appeal of traditional religion may lie precisely in the fact that it refuses to adapt itself to every cultural trend. As Wilchensky noted, these faith traditions don't adapt to the age. They expect the age to conform to them. That willingness to stand firm in a culture that rejects absolutes can make them powerfully attractive to young people searching for the truth. In the end, Gen Z's spiritual curiosity reveals something important about human nature. Even in a highly secular culture, people still long for meaning, truth, and a story larger than themselves. Needs that Christianity has historically answered. Don't miss an opportunity to be more informed and involved in this cultural moment. Visit the Phyllis Schlafly Report at phyllisschlafly.com and sign up for our emails and briefs. Again, that's phyllisschlafly.com. Join us tomorrow for the Phyllis Schlafly Report.

0: Welcome to the intersection of faith and culture. It's the Wild Boulder Show, taking on the hot topics of the day from a biblical, historical, and constitutional perspective. We appreciate you joining us today. Tim Gagline will be with us a little later in the program from Focus on the Family, frequent guest here on the Wild Boulder Show. I'm Rick Green here with David Barton and Tim Barton. 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I don't know what that means, guys, when I say hit the website. Like, does that mean somebody goes there? Does that mean they, you know, punch the computer? Why do I say? I don't know why I say some things I say. Weird.
1: All it shows is that we're now the old guys. Whatever the hip lingo the kids are using these days, we have no idea what that is. Which in fairness, you know, we also could say, hey, for those that are actually probably maybe the majority of our listeners now are not on the airwaves. We are on lots of radio stations throughout the nation, but also we get so many comments from people that listen to the podcast and the download. So if you are listening via airwaves, there are options where you can take us with us, download that podcast so you can have us wherever you go. There's a lot of people, a lot of our friends that when they comment to us, they listen on their morning walks or whatever the scenario is from their phone. So I don't know that the majority are listening via the podcast download, but certainly a lot are. And that is definitely a viable option for all out there.
0: Well, I don't know about you guys, but y'all travel more than I do, and you're always in an airport, so you're walking, you know, or getting on the plane. The great thing is you can actually, there's so many good podcast apps.
1: Oh, for sure.
0: Show, you can listen while you're getting on the plane. If you download it, you can actually listen while you're on the plane, even in the air. So yeah, lots of easy ways to do things these days. And I guess, you know, we added all kinds of like Spotify, CastBox, I mean, all these different, you know, podcast apps. We don't talk about it much, but man, they're all out there, easy for people to get.
1: Yeah, and we are on, again, a lot of radio networks, but a lot of those programs that we are on, there's different times they air us, and a lot of them are later in the day, and actually, this is available early in the morning, and so now that we're discouraging people from listening via the airwaves, if you are driving and you're listening to Drive Time, we're so glad you're listening right now. We just happened to record this way earlier in the day. Not to digress, yes. However people are using the lingo of going to our website, we encourage you to go to the website. There's so much there, and certainly the podcast and everything else, a ton of stuff going on. And guys, it was a very, very busy last week. It was a busy weekend. I got to hang out with our friend, at least over the internet waves. We did the interview, Josh McPherson, yesterday. And then we have a really great friend joining us today as well. So super excited for hanging out with Tim Gagline for a little bit today.
0: David, I'll tell you why I thought about why I said hit our websites, because I was just talking to a guy today about it, the importance of the Bible and all the things we have in our language that we don't even know where it comes from. And I remember you giving it might have been at the Bible, I'm blanking on it now, but the Bible be, when you spoke at that years ago, and I came over here with San Antonio, but I just remember you having this slide that you showed was something like, how was it 250 idioms? That were, yep, from the Bible that we have in our language, but we don't even realize that's where it came from. I'm not saying hit the website came from the Bible. I'm not making that connection. I'm just saying it made me think of where do we get things? And you were pointing out, man, there's all these things in our language that we get from the Bible, but people don't know because we don't teach it like we used to.
2: Yeah, we literally, in that particular presentation, I showed 237 day-to-day idioms that we all use in America, including atheists, not having a clue they're doing exact quotes out of the Bible. Dawkins, who is the famous atheist leader over in England, actually has a book where he says everybody should read and study the Bible, including atheists, because you'll never understand language, English language, if you don't. He points out the fact that Shakespeare quotes the Bible more than 1,100 times in his literature. And so if you read Shakespeare and don't know the Bible, you're missing what he's trying to say. And so even a leading global atheist like Dawkins says everybody ought to know the Bible. And in that presentation you're talking about, Rick, it was 237 idioms that I just probably showed, two dozen of them, that everybody hears on a daily basis that we just never think of anymore.
0: And hit the website wasn't in there? That wasn't one of them. I don't think.
2: I think Paul talked about that. I don't think Jesus mentioned that. I think that was in one of, no, wait a minute. Maybe it was.
0: Hey, well, before we go to break and bring Tim Gagline in, you guys have had Tim come into the pastor's briefing and speaking for, man, as long as I can remember. I've been with y'all 25 years, and it seems like the whole time I've been with you. So I don't know if y'all been working with him almost that long.
1: 25 years. I think actually this year he did tell us. He's been with us for 25 years. So I think literally, wow. Dad, as soon as you started this, and I was in college at that time, so I wasn't here at the inception, I don't think. I definitely came to some of the early pastor's briefings, but yeah, even before my time of these pastor's briefings, Tim Gegline has been with us that long.
2: And it goes back to really the George W. Bush White House. He was elected in 2000, took office in 2001. Tim Gegline went in with him in 2001, and I had known Governor Bush then, had been a friend, and so I was at the White House in 2001, and that's where I connected with Tim Gegline. It was right after Bush took office, and then we're there numbers and numbers of times throughout the presidency. And Tim was always a great staffer for Bush and just had a remarkable portfolio. He dealt with all the outside groups, and there are thousands of those that want to see every president. And Tim was the relations guy for all those outside groups. So I've known him all the way back since George W. Bush was elected.
0: Well, that makes it even more amazing that Tim has managed to stay so optimistic and joyful if he had to work with those thousands of groups, because we know that can be a little bit trying. Anyway, Tim Gegline, our special guest, author of several books, and we're going to talk about one of his new books today. Stay with us. 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
1: This is Tim Barton from Wall Builders with another moment from American history. The Reverend James Caldwell was a famous minister during the American War for Independence. His sermons taught liberty and God's opposition to tyranny. The British hated him and tried to kill him. So for his own protection, he would actually take loaded pistols with him into the pulpit and lay them beside his Bible as he preached. In the 1780 Battle of Springfield, the Americans ran out of wadding for their guns, which was like having no ammunition. Pastor Caldwell ran inside a nearby church and returned with an armload of Watts hymnals, the pages of which would provide the much-needed wadding. He took this great Bible-based hymnal, raised it in the air, and shouted to the troops, "Now put Watts into them, boys!" This pastor's ingenuity saved the day for the Americans. For more information on Pastor James Caldwell and other colonial patriots, go to wallbuilders.com.
0: Welcome back to the Wall Builder Show. Thanks for staying with us. Tim Gegline back with us. He's served as over at Focus on the Family for years, served under President Bush as a special assistant, written numerous books on faith and politics and restoring America, and a new one out, What Really Matters, Restoring a Legacy of Faith, Freedom, and Family. Tim, great to have you back, brother.
3: Rick, it is always great to be with you, and thank you so much for having me back.
0: Well, I heard rumors that you were recently hanging out in Washington, D.C. with some scoundrels named David and Tim Barton. Is this true? Should we really be having you?
3: my friend, I have been, as you undoubtedly know, a regular speaker with Wall Builders in Washington. This is my 25th year,
0: wow.
3: And I absolutely love it. I really do. I speak twice a year to the Wall Builders guests, and every time I come back levitating. I mean, it's a remarkable group of people.
0: Well, it's been probably 4 or 5 years since I've been at one of the conferences in D.C., just other stuff, but I always remember you coming and sharing, and the pastors and whichever group we end up there, always love hearing from you. And it's encouraging. I love the fact that you've been literally in the trenches for this many years, that literally decades at this point, and you keep this joy, man. You just always got this optimistic joy, and it's infectious. So thank you for that.
3: That is really great of you, and I'll tell you, this is a promise, Rick. It was the main motivator for my writing What Really Matters, because I'm an inveterate optimist, and I believe that the restoration of legacy, faith, freedom, family, that it's possible. I really do believe that.
0: Well, I am praying that every person that reads this book, and we're encouraging everybody to read it, that they come away with that same joy and that optimism, and just knowing, man, what as much as we've said it for a long time, it's really important what happens at the White House and the State House, but not near as important as what happens in your house. And in my house, and that's really the message you're getting across, is that every American out there can be a part of restoring the country if they'll look first to their own home and their own families.
3: Absolutely right. I was speaking at a major state university a couple of weeks ago, and a young woman, after I spoke, she's a junior there, came to me, and she said, "Why is it that the political class seems to talk about everything except for what really matters?" And I said, "You know what? That's the title of the book, because it's true. The political class speaks about the border, deportation, the war, taxes, by the way, all very important. But what really matters, the title of the book, is about the things that are the first principles: faith, family, freedom. But institutionally, this book, Rick, is a robust defense of marriage, family, parenting, human life, religious liberty, conscience rights, parental rights, and if I may say, pronouns with fixed meanings. A man is a woman is a woman, and the frontal assault on masculinity, on femininity, on what constitutes a family, these are very real things in the culture and the time in which we find ourselves.
0: There's so many policies that both state, federal, local, I mean, every level of government, frankly, even the sphere of the church and education, all these things, that these topics you just mentioned hit. And even as we do our part at home with our individual families, if the attack from government to destroy that continues, it makes it very, very difficult to win there. What would be some good examples of some policy things that would reflect what you just described that we can be encouraging in our local and state governments and federal?
3: I'm very honored you would ask, Rick. I want to begin with the sobering news in my hopeful answer. The sobering news is that in all of American recorded history, we have the lowest marriage rates and we have the lowest fertility rates. That's very sobering. For the first time in 2025, the majority of American babies were born to women in their 30s, not women in their 20s. So when it comes to marriage, family, fertility, that's a sobering reality in which we find ourselves. However, here is a very substantial silver lining. American men ages 18 to 25, of a sudden, tell reliable demographers they want to be married. They want to have children. They want to have a foundation of faith and religion in their lives. They say that they understand that the good life absolutely includes marriage, family, and parenting. Now, women in the same demographic, 18 to 25, 18 to 30, the numbers are not as high, but aspirationally, those women say they want the same thing. What causes the chasm? The chasm, frankly, Rick, is what I would say are, unmarriageable men. Women are looking for someone who will be a great provider. By the way, whether they are progressive women of the left or conservative women of the right, they tell surveyors they want a reliable economic partner. They want someone who will give them continuity, stability, and order. And if that couple wants to have the children, they are looking for someone who will be a great father and a great provider. So women and men often, and I think this is a good thing, they say they want the same things, but women are particularly looking for marriageable men. And we have large numbers of young men who are not working, they're not looking for a job, they're not in school, they're not applying to school. What are they doing? These are big numbers. And so I think we have silver linings, no doubt about that, but definitively, and that's why I write about this and what really matters, we have a lot to do. And this book is a bit of a toolkit on how we think our way forward, to restoration in the United States.
0: Wow. I have to specifically ask you, because I work with young people so much. What would you say to them, especially 18, 19, 20-year-old young men? What are the most important things you would recommend to them to be doing now to prepare for that, to be marriageable?
3: Yeah, may I say?
0: I like that word. I hadn't heard that word, marriageable. Yeah. Did I even say that right, Tim? Have I even using enough syllables there?
3: The answer is you get an A+. may I say, Rick, it's why I devote an entire chapter in this book called Restoring the American Male. Why is that? All right, are you ready for this? Men in America account for 3 out of every 4 suicides or drug overdoses. And I think in a book of policy, this one is, I think, what everybody should pay attention to. Are you ready for this?
0: I'm ready.
3: 15% of all American men say they have no friends. I mean, that is really stunning. That's right. It's more than 1 of every 10. So I think the loneliness crisis, the lack of fellowship and a community, I think in part after COVID, after, you know, kind of digital dislocation, I think after all of that, it's part of the fact that men, especially young American men, the rising generation, they have lived through this brokenness. They've lived through this unevenness and lack of continuity. And so when they come back to church, when they come back to that faith community, they are looking for Jesus Christ. They're looking for God, no doubt about that. But coming with that, they're looking for the stability of friendship. They're looking for fellowship. Yeah. You know, by the way, I know that the plural of anecdote is not data, but I was speaking very recently, just in the last couple of months, at a very large gathering of young people, of evangelical Christians. And afterward, I asked them, you know, what is it about you from a practical standpoint that attracts you most to going back to church or going to church for the first time? And Rick, overwhelmingly, it was what you and I are talking about. They are looking for companionship. They're looking for friendship. They're looking for connection. They're not getting that virtually, or if they are, it's extremely, discontinuous and unreliable. We're made for human relationships. Yeah. So I think there's very good news when it comes to restoring the American male. The church has a major role to play.
0: Yes. Oh man, Tim, you're spot on. That we're built for it. We desire that fellowship, and as guys, we desire that brotherhood, that friendship. And so few guys, even like that stat of 15%, I would wonder what the bigger stat is of those who don't have, what's the right way to say this, relationships where they can be real, where they can be vulnerable, where they can sharpen each other, you know, iron sharpening iron. That's one of the things I love. You know, we do this institute thing here at the Patriot Academy campus with young leaders that live here for a year. And one of the best things I hear from them at the end of the year is just the relationships they built, the iron sharpening. They learn as much from each other as they do from us that are actually doing the lecturing. And most people don't have that. And so seeking that and getting the church to wake up to create opportunities for that, right? And that's part of the solution,
3: absolutely,
0: right? Like you said, for the church to play that role.
3: Yes. In fact, I want to share some more good news, Rick. I mean, this is particularly good news. And I think this really speaks to the Judaic Christian foundation of our nation and the way that practical culture matters to people who are seeking. In my book, What Really Matters, what I do is I look at the reports, the present reports, very current reports, on what I call Gen Z, Gen X, you know, how they mesh or don't mesh with drinking alcohol or smoking pot or cigarettes, et cetera. I'll tell you, it's quite remarkable that only about 30% of Gen Z members report drinking alcohol or smoking pot or cigarettes while teenagers. That is a very substantial shift. And that's compared, by the way, to 43% of millennials and like 52% of Gen X, and it's even higher for those of us who are in the baby boom. So I think we're seeing a downward trend on the kind of behaviors that are, yes, they're bad. They're bad, physically. But I think also to your second point, my friend, it gets in the way. These things often get in the way of the authenticity of long-term friendship and relationship. It's one thing where they go out and they're spending, you know, a night over drinks or smoking or whatever. But those kind of things, I think the rising generation believes that they're bad for health, but they're also bad for social health. And I think that that's a very granitic and a very concrete way of saying better days are ahead in many ways in this generation where it's often very concerning.
0: Yeah, because they want real relationship, not superficial, you know, just hanging out at the bar kind of a thing. They want to have a real, you know, real relationships, real concrete, as you said. Man, we are just scratching the surface and out of time. What Really Matters, Restoring a Legacy of Faith, Freedom, and Family. So, folks, you got to get the book to dive a lot deeper into this. Tim, you're a treasure, man. I appreciate so much the wisdom that you share and just the authenticity of it. This is needed right now. And the book's out now. I think it just came out, 2 weeks ago. So we've got...
3: You're right.
0: Where would you like to send people? Amazon, bookstores? What's your preference?
3: wherever people like to buy books, and I'm happy to say it's available. You know, Amazon, you name it, wherever people go, what really matters is the title, and I hope they will get it, enjoy it, read it, and share it.
0: Love it. Love it. God bless you, brother. Thanks so much for coming on today.
3: Be of good cheer. Thank you, Rick.
0: Stay with us, folks. We'll be right back with David and Tim Barton.
1: 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And as you've had the opportunity to listen to Wall Builders Live, you've probably heard the wealth of information about our nation, about our spiritual heritage, about the religious liberties, about all the things that makes America exceptional. 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
0: Welcome back to the Wobbler Show. Thanks for staying with us. Back with David and Tim now. Well, guys, he was his normal, joyful, optimistic self. And I didn't say this to him, but I was thinking, and maybe you, Tim, the other Tim, will get this. I don't expect you to get this one, David, but maybe Tim will. But Skillet has a song, What Matters Most? And it's my faith, my family, my freedom. So as Tim Gagline was talking, I kept hearing Skillet's song playing in my head. I just had this feeling he wouldn't know that song, but I could be totally wrong. Anyway, it is very much about what matters most, guys. I'm going off on a lot of tangents today, aren't I?
1: Well, it's funny because I was trying to imagine you in a Skillet perspective, and I was imagining your bleached blonde hair, kind of, you know, whatever kind of hair product you use over the side, maybe a little black goth makeup for a little bit. I mean, Skillet, you know, they were kind of a thing.
0: Leather jacket.
1: Yeah, so guaranteed my dad does not know that one. He's probably thinking of, like, the Skillet that's part of the wagon going west that you're cooking food off of, you know, for the Oregon Trail or something. But yes, not to digress at all, because we have derailed from talking about Tim Gagline and what matters most, faith, family, freedom. It was really great having him there at the pastor's briefing, encouraging the pastors, remembering foundationally what we are fighting for. And this is not like politically what we're fighting for, it's Christians. What we should be promoting overall in God, family, country, faith, family, freedom. Those are the things as believers we should be advocating for, and hearing him break it down for the pastors was really encouraging. And of course, now that he's got this book, and as you mentioned, been out for a couple weeks now, something that is a really helpful tool, because he does give a lot of details for some of those areas. And I know Rick and probably Dad, you'll go there too, jumping in on some of this thing, even for young men and what that looks like, or for young women, and where we can help maybe navigate and encourage all the listeners, for the parents, the grandparents, or even the young people listening. There's some major gaps in culture of biblical understanding, biblical literacy, et cetera, where we want to help people understand what God's call is. And especially this rising generation, we want to help them get it right. And really grateful that Tim Gagline has a book laying out some of these details from a biblical perspective, of course, backing it up, documenting it, having the data points to show this is where culture is, and then giving the suggested path forward is always so helpful. So really encourage this book.
2: You know, one of the things that really stood out to me the most in there was when Tim was talking about the high lethality rate that exists in young men with loneliness. And while that lethality rate, suicide rate, may be about 15% because of male loneliness, it also exists in other generations as well. We've seen this in polling and studies. It's just that with the younger generation, they seem to have less experience on how to get out of that kind of loneliness. And it's like the only way out is ending my life. And so that lethality is really, really high. But I was just reminded, as Tim was going through that, I love the term he used, digital displacement, because that digital has replaced human relationships in many areas, and we don't build human relationships now. And I don't care what the age is, a lot of people spend hours a day with digital type of things, which is not human relationship. And I was reminded of four scriptures. I'm just going to hit them real quick. But Genesis 2:18, where God says, it's not good for man to be alone. And that's not necessarily with wife or anything else. He said, look, this is not good that Adam's by himself. That he needs some companionship. Then Eve was created, but that need for companionship is still there. Proverbs 18:1 says, he who isolates himself is not wise. And that's a tendency, a human tendency, to get in our own little bubble and not talk to others. Proverbs 27:17 says, as iron sharpens iron, so one person sharpens another. We need contact with others. We need to be able to rub against others and those with whom we can interact. And then the last verse is Proverbs 18:24. A man that has friends must show himself friendly, but they're friends who stick closer than brothers. And we need to build those relationships. So I don't care what the age is. I know the lethality is high among young men, but this is a growing problem with all humans, is that we're losing human contact with other humans because we have so much digital contact now. And I thought that was a really brilliant point that he brought out in the book.
0: David, after all of those biblical examples there, I'm going to see if I can tie the whole program together with an idiom. No, maybe it's not an idiom. No man is an island. See what I did there, guys? Come on. Come on. That was pretty good compared
2: to that worked well.
0: I was,
2: that's right.
0: Yeah. Well, anyway, I tried. Come back tomorrow, folks, and I'll try harder. David and Tim Barton, thank you guys for all that you do to keep us optimistic, like Tim Gagline was. We don't have enough people like that in our movement. So folks out there, you need to share it with your friends and family. Go to our website, wildbuilders.show, share it with your friends and family, and be sure and check out the podcast apps as well. 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
2: Welcome to Taking Your Place in Christ. I'm Mark Hankins, and today I have a powerful message from the Word of God that I believe will bless you and will encourage you. My favorite scripture is, "Now thanks be unto God, who always causes us to triumph in Christ." And today is a day of triumph. Let's get right into the Word.

0: Now join us as Mark Hankins teaches on Faith Laughs.
1: He sees me.
2: Did you know God will have you rejoicing at the most unusual times? You'll even tell him, say, this is not appropriate. Particularly, James chapter 1 says, whenever you're having adversity, to count it all joy. In other words, he didn't say it was a joy, just count it all joy. He says, you count it all joy whenever you're faced with trials and adversity. And he said, you know this, the trying of your faith. What does that mean? That means for your faith to go through and to overcome, you're going to have to mix some joy with your faith. It's not enough just to say, I'm believing. Don't bother me right now. I'm in a fight of faith and I'm believing. I'm believing the best I can believe right now. Actually, when Trina, the doctors diagnosed her with a brain tumor years ago, 10, 15 years ago, we went into the hospital and he said, you have an inoperable brain tumor. We'll try to get it out and it'll leave you a vegetable. He said, it'll leave your wife a vegetable for the rest of her life. And, you know, that's not a very good rapport. People asked me, he said, what you gonna do? You're the faith person. I said, well, I'm not sure what I'm gonna do as far as medically speaking. I said, but I know what I'm not going to do. The Bible says 365 times to fear not. So I'm not going to let the devil get on my head and make me afraid and imagine the worst thing happening. I resist fear. Amen. And then she was in the hospital for 8 days, and I put a big sign on the wall and said, no wavering allowed. Then I got a big, heavy-set Pentecostal woman and put her outside the door. And I gave her a list of who could get in the room and who couldn't get in the room. I said, because I don't want no sympathy in the room. I don't want no whining in the room. I don't want nobody coming in there crying in that room. If they're going to cry, you tell them to cry out here. Don't come in there and say, poor Trina, she's so sweet. Poor Trina, she got her poor. How are you feeling? I said, no, don't let that person in. Amen. No wavering allowed. Amen. We had a fight on our hands. Come on, and sympathy will never deliver you from your trouble. But I guarantee you a spirit of faith. I said a spirit of faith will put you over. Come on, you go through the fire and won't even smell like smoke. Amen. And so for 8 days, and I stood at the end of the bed and just took Mark 11:23. Didn't feel any anointing at all. And I said, according to Mark 11:23, I have faith in God. Come on, there is a God and I'm not him. Come on. It's not my job to make it happen. It's just my job to be the believer in this area. I'm the believer. God's the performer. I don't have to bring it to pass. My job is to speak to it, not talk about it, not even talk to God about it, but talk to it. So I said, Mr. Tumor, I'd like to talk to you. Come on. Somebody said, every problem's got ears and you can talk to it. Jesus said, you have that authority as a believer. Come on, he says, say to the mountain. So I said, I'd like to speak to the tumor. In the name of the Lord Jesus Christ, I speak to you and command you to be removed. Not only be removed, but be cast into the sea. What does that mean? That means there'll be no evidence you were ever there. Come on, we're not gonna be limping the rest of our life. We're not gonna have a sagging face the rest of our life. I command you to be removed and cast into the sea. Amen? Talking to it. Hallelujah. Well, then we had 8 days. Gave the command. Didn't feel any anointing. But we had 8 days. She still had pain. And was still facing all the doctor's reports. And for 8 days, hallelujah, I said, going to be singing and going to be some praising in here. And it's going to be some rejoicing in here. So we just kept the room full of singing and praising God. Amen. Why? Because the scripture says, being fully persuaded, what God has promised, he will perform. Our job is to give glory to God, give praise to God. Come on, so we lifted our voice, praise the Lord, for 8 days. 8 days. 8 days. 8 days in the morning, in the evening. Still having the feeling, still having the doctor's reports. And then on the eighth day, the doctor said, we really need to see what kind of tumor this is. I said, well, okay, you know, I'm not opposed to doctors and hospitals. I said, okay. He said, so I need to go into her brain and tell you what kind of tumor this is. I said, okay, doc, you go ahead and do your part. I'm going to do my part. I'm believing God. Amen. So we put her there. She went down into surgery. She got on that little rolling bed, right? And on the way into surgery, she has this gizmo around her head, big old steel thing. And we're rolling her down there, and she's giggling, laughing all the way down the hall, going, ha, ha, ha, ha, ha, ha, ha, ha, ha, ha, ha, ha, ha, ha, ha, ha, ha, ha, ha. Went into surgery. She was in surgery, I think, 4 or 5 hours. The neurosurgeon came out, and he said this to me. He said, I don't know what to tell you. The tumor that was there on every test has totally disappeared. There is no tumor in her brain. It is absolutely gone. I went, ha, ha, ha, we got the great physician working on the case. Ha, ha, ha. Come on, I don't know what you're facing today, but I'll dare you to laugh at it. Ha, ha, ha, ha, ha. Ha, ha, ha. The scripture says about Job in the book of Job. It says, at destruction and famine, I will laugh. He said he laughed at it. In other words, here comes the trouble. Destruction, you know that comes from the destroyer, who is the devil. So he just laughed in the face of the devil. Ha, ha, ha. Ha, ha, ha. What does that mean? Devil, you're not going to have the last word in this situation. Ha, ha, ha. How can you laugh at it? Well, the book of Job, chapter 18, Job said, I know my Redeemer lives. Come on, it makes a difference what you know. He's not just a Redeemer. He's my Redeemer, and I know he lives. And Job said, I hope somebody writes my story and writes it with an iron pen and puts it in a rock forever. What's he saying? He says, my testimony is going to help people for the next 2,000 years. Ha, ha, ha, ha. And he laughed. Go ahead and laugh about it. You say, what happened? In the end, the Lord gave him twice as much as he had before. How many believe God can turn things around? Ha, ha, ha, and give you twice as much as you had before. Ha, ha, he laughed at it. He laughed at it. He laughed at it. But if you get sad and if you get full of grief, come on, you get depressed and you go down, then your faith's really not going to work. Come on. But if you go, ha, ha, ha, ha. Now, it's called a laugh of faith. Thank you for your enthusiasm. I said it's called a laugh of faith. There is a laughter in the Holy Ghost. But if you don't laugh in faith, you'll probably never get to the other one. Hallelujah. There is just a laugh of faith. Ha, ha, ha, ha. Ha, ha. Ha, ha, ha. You may look at your checkbook and go, ha, ha, ha. So why? The Lord loves a cheerful giver. Ha, ha, ha, ha. How many of you have ever given before, and while you're giving, the devil said, what you going to do if that don't work? Especially if you enjoy giving. What you going to do if that tithing don't work? What you going to do if that sowing don't work? The devil's told me that before. I just turned it around. I said, what you going to do if it does work? Because if it works, I'm going to tell everybody that tithing and giving works. Ha, ha, ha, ha. The word works. Amen. And the word of God is not just to be intellectually received. Actually, Psalms 119, verse 165 says this. It says, I rejoice at your word like someone who just found a great spoil. In other words, when you get thrilled with the word and rejoice at the word like you just found $1 million. Like you just won $1 million. Come on, if somebody called you up this morning and said, you just won $1 million, they're bringing it over to your house tomorrow. I guarantee you, we could tell which one you were here this morning. He said, you should take the word of God and rejoice at it, just like you found a great spoil. Ha ha ha. In other words, you see a scripture and you go, woo. Come on, don't just go, that's interesting. No, he said, I rejoice at your word. Hallelujah. I rejoice. In other words, your joy is an important part of your faith, that you mix faith and you mix joy with your faith, and then you rejoice over it and act like the Bible is true. Ha ha ha. Ha ha ha. Even when the scripture says that you're a new creature in Christ, old things are passed away, everything has become new. When it says that you're the righteousness of God in Christ, when it says that you're always triumphant in Christ, when it says you're blessed in Christ, don't just go, But sometimes just get up off your couch and go, woo! What are you doing? Rejoice at the word like you just found $1 million. Come on, we took the word that said, by Jesus' stripes, we were healed. If we were healed, that means God's already done everything he's gonna do about it. Jesus already paid for it. Now it's my job to receive it. I receive my healing right now. Did you ever notice Jesus in his teaching? He was never working on the giving part of God. He was always working on the receiving part of man. Let me say that. I don't know if you understand what I'm saying, but I studied Jesus' teaching. I found out Jesus was never working on the giving part of God. In other words, Jesus was never trying to talk God into giving or healing anybody. He was, all right, now we're going to try to get the Lord to agree with this. We're going to talk to him. It's going to take a few days here. No, Jesus was never working on the healing part of God or the giving part of God. He's really working on the receiving part of man. In other words, sometimes you and I just have to make some adjustments in our receiving. How many can make a few adjustments right now and believe it'll change the next year for you? Ha, ha, ha, ha. Ha, ha, ha. Go ahead and laugh about it. Hallelujah. The joy of the Lord is your strength.
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0: 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Today, Keith Moore is teaching from the Word of God, a message from the series, Exceeding Growing Faith. 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And now, Brother Moore.
1: And this is an indicator that all of us can use to see how we're doing. How is your peace level? Because that reveals how well you're doing controlling your mind. What is it? Isaiah said, "Thou will keep him in perfect peace whose mind is stayed on thee because he trusts in thee." So it is possible to keep your mind stayed on him.
2: It is.
1: Some folks don't think so, but you believe the Bible or you don't. Some years ago, I was ministering to a lady who had been in and out of mental institutions for years, had terrible problems with her mind. And endeavoring to minister to her, I was a young minister, didn't know much. I'm not saying I know a lot now, but. And the Lord prompted me, give her Joshua 1:8. This book of the law, today we've got the whole Word of God, will not depart out of your mouth, but you'll meditate in it night and day that you may observe to do according to all that's written therein. Then you'll make your way prosperous and you'll have good success. Well, being stuck in the mental institution is not having good success.
2: No, it's not.
1: And so I began to talk to her and she just interrupted me and blurted. She said, "You can't do that. You can't think about the things of God night and day. You can't do that." Now, she's only saying what a lot of other folks thought. Well, I didn't know what to say to her. I didn't know how to respond to that. And from the inside, thank God for the Holy Spirit, came right up to my mind. I said, "Sister, it's not a matter that you can't think of something night and day. You're already thinking on something night and day, and it's put you in the institution."
2: Amen.
1: It's not, "Can I think on something night and day?" We're already thinking on something. He's just saying, think on what I told you instead of that.
3: Yep.
1: Think on my spiritual things instead of the fleshly stuff.
3: Yeah.
1: And if you're all bent up, if you're all full of fear and full of anxiety and hopelessness, and you got no peace and you got no joy, it's obvious you have not been keeping your mind stayed on the Lord. You have not, because if you had a been, or I had a been, we'd have peace.
3: Right.
1: So it's obvious what we've been thinking on.
3: Right.
1: You can look at our face.
3: Right.
1: You can hear the tone of our voice.
3: Right.
1: See what we've been thinking on.
3: Yeah.
1: So the next thing is, people will look at you and say, "I can't help it."

0: if you're in the mess I'm in, you couldn't help but think on it either. And this is what we got to get to the bottom of. Is that true? Or is it a lie? I can't help it. These thoughts are coming to me. These thoughts of temptation to lie, to steal, to have an affair, to adultery, whatever the case might be. They bombard me. I can't quit thinking them. Is that true? I keep thinking about dying. I can't quit thinking about dying. I just want to quit. I want to kill myself. I can't. I wish I wasn't thinking about it, but I can't quit thinking about committing suicide. Is that true?
1: No.
0: Or is it not true?
1: Not true.
0: Can't quit thinking about committing this crime. I can't quit thinking about... Are we helpless victims to thoughts and feelings that come to us? And come on us. Something a lot of people have never got settled. One of the greatest things you could ever get settled. Go back to Matthew 6, or maybe you're still there. Matthew 6, 25. Jesus said, therefore I say to you, what? Stop. What'd Jesus say? Let me ask over here. What'd Jesus say? What did he say over here? What did he say? What does that mean? What does that mean? What does that mean? Jesus. What if the head of the church was standing right here where I'm standing?
2: Yes, sir.
0: And he's looked at you. And he said, don't take that thought. Would you look back at him and go, I can't help it. I don't want to think it, but it just comes and I'm just going, oh, no, no, no, but it just won't go away. Friend, this is powerful. Jesus said, don't take it. What does that mean? It means I don't have to take it.
2: Amen. Amen.
0: It means I don't have to take a thought. I said it means. Jesus wouldn't tell me to do something that I couldn't do. He would know if I wasn't able to do it. He's not unreasonable. But he didn't say, try. Do your best. What did he say? What did he say? An anxious, worried thought about, I might not be able to make my house payment, I might not be able to pay the utility bill, might not be able to feed the kids, anxious, worried thoughts. He didn't say they're not going to come.
3: That's right. He did.
0: The implication is they are going to come. If they weren't, he wouldn't have to say, don't take it. It's going to come. Because you and I live down here in the world where it's full of the curse, where the devil is the god of this world. And you got all this stuff everywhere. It's going to come.
2: Right.
0: Thoughts, feelings of fear, worry, anxiety, doubt, depression, intimidation, defeat. It will be thoughts will be brought.
3: Yes, they will be.
0: Tell me the good news. Come on, help me. Help me out.
2: I don't have to take them.
0: Have to take them. Somebody say, I don't have to take them. Is it true or not? Is it true or not? This is some of the best news we've ever heard in our lives. I don't have to take it. Keep reading. Jesus said, take no thought for your life, what you'll eat, what you'll drink, for your body, what you put on. Is not the life more than meat or food, and the body is more than raiment or clothes? Behold the fowls of the air. They don't sow, they don't reap, they don't gather in the barn, yet your heavenly Father feeds them. Are you not much better than they?
3: Yes.
0: Animal rights activists will tell you no. Where did that come from?
3: Oh,
1: But Jesus said you are better than a bird and worth more than a bird. I'm going to go with the master on this. Which of you by taking thought can add one cubit to his stature? By what? By taking an anxious thought. When did you ever receive a thought of worry and fear and it helped you?
3: Never.
1: Helped you pay your bill. Helped you get healed or better. Helped you work out your problem in your marriage with you. Never. It's never worked. Why keep doing it? It's never helped. Why keep doing it? Not only does it not help, it makes things worse. It robs you of your peace and your joy. And in that clouded state of mind, you don't know what to do. Let's stop it. Let's quit. Now, when you say that, what would a lot of people immediately say? I try not to, but I just find myself and I've just thought about it all day. And no, honey. Just because it was brought to you did not mean you had to take it. You took it. And you shouldn't have. And you got to quit. Look at your neighbor. Help them out. Say, stop taking them bad thoughts. Stop it. Stop taking those bad thoughts. Man, I can see why the Lord put us back in Matthew 6 again. I mean, it would be foolish to assume we've got all this, right? Thank you, Lord, for putting us back in Matthew 6 again. We'll stay here for a year if you want us to stay in Matthew 6. Wouldn't waste any time. 28. And why take ye thought? He keeps talking about thoughts. For clothes. Consider the lilies of the field, how they grow. They toil not, neither do they spin. I say to you, Solomon, in all his glory, was not arrayed like one of these. Wherefore, if God so clothe the grass of the field, which today is, tomorrow is cast in the oven, shall he not much more clothe you, O ye of little faith? What was causing them to be of little faith? Well, what's he talking to them about? Quit taking the thoughts of fear and worry. That's what's causing them. That's what's preventing them from developing into great faith. Thank you, Lord. Verse 31. Therefore, in case you didn't get it the first few times. What? Take no thought saying. This is the big indicator that you took the thought. You're talking about it. Why? You can't think about it for very long and not talk about it. It's going to come out of your mouth.
3: Yes, it will.
1: You know, and it's not too hard, most people, to see what they've been thinking about.
3: Amen.
1: They'll tell you. Pretty quick, one way or another. They've been thinking about it, thinking about it, thinking about it. It's going to come out. And when you're talking about it, it's obvious you took that thought. So when you're talking about how bad things are and how scared you are and how you just don't think you're going to make it, you took the thought. The enemy brought it to you and you just took it like you had good sense. Which is a dumb thing to do. Why? Because it ministers death to you. It's like somebody showing up at your door and they say, look, we got some botulism, we got some plague, we got some this and that. Here, have some. And you go, okay. Somebody say, dumb.
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1: Welcome to 15 Minutes in the Word with New York Times bestselling author Joyce Meyer. On today's program, Joyce will be teaching from Galatians and Philippians. Galatians is all about God's amazing grace. We'll learn how the power of the Holy Spirit is what enables us to do what God asks of us, not our own strength and effort. Meanwhile, Philippians teaches us about joy and how true, lasting joy comes only through faith in Jesus Christ and serving others. Now, here's Joyce with today's teaching.
2: Paul was very thankful for the partnership of the people in helping him spread the gospel. You know, we asked people to partner with us. They talked about partnership earlier. And he thanked God for them every time he prayed, just as we pray for our partners at the ministry. And this amazes even me, but he says that they became a partner with him from the first time they heard the gospel. And they continued until the present day whenever Paul was writing this. So Paul didn't have to try to talk them into giving. They were so excited about what they heard. Come on, maybe we're just a little bit too used to Jesus. Maybe we need to be refreshed in what we really have. My gosh, your sins are completely forgiven and washed away. You've been justified, made just as if you've never sinned. Your name is written in a book called the Book of Life. Jesus is in heaven preparing a place for you that where he is, you may also be there. We don't need to just be excited about what God can do for us, but just excited about him. My gosh, you're not going to hell. So Paul was very thankful for these people. I want us to look at a minute at 1 Corinthians chapter 8, the first four verses. I don't know exactly what these people had that we're missing today, but they sure didn't have to try to talk them into giving. 2 Corinthians 8. I said first, but it's second. I get a little mixed up now. Only I'm in Galatians, so that really won't work. Are any of you at that stage in life where you go to the kitchen to get something and when you get there you don't know what you want to get? Tell you, me and multitasking don't do too well together anymore. I got room in there for one thing, and I keep it on this. All right, now just listen to this. Just imagine this. We want you to know, brethren, about the grace of God that has been given among the churches of Macedonia. For in a severe test of affliction, their abundance of joy and their extreme poverty have overflowed in a wealth of generosity on their part, for they gave according to their means, as I can testify, and beyond their means, of their own accord, begging us earnestly for the favor of letting them take part in the relief of the saints. Come on, beg me to let you give. I have never had anybody come to me and say, oh, please, please, please, can I give? You should have to stand up here and face you darling people and ask for money. I mean, the wall. Are those preachers out to get your money? Everywhere you go in the world, they talk to you about money. Church is the only place where people get mad about it. I don't get it. You didn't have to pay to come to this conference, but somebody did. Amen. And so the way to respond to that is say, that is so cool that somebody would do this for me. Now I I want to make the same thing happen for somebody else who doesn't know what I know. And nobody should ever have to talk you into that. And you should never get aggravated during offering time. That's not when you go get a drink or go to the bathroom. Yeah, ouch. Okay. You know, stingy people, the reason why they get to a point where they can't receive is because their hearts are just little. But generous people, I love that word generous. And I'm focusing on being more generous. Now, that doesn't mean just in money, but just generous in every way. Always doing a little bit more than what I would have to do. Stretching myself just a little bit. I don't ever want to stop growing. Partnership is not a one-sided relationship. There are two or more parties, each who have a responsibility. Paul helped them through preaching, and they helped him through continuing to finance the preaching of the gospel. Now, I have to tell this story because it makes the point better than anything that I've ever heard, and it's a real story, and it makes my point about how you, if you don't start giving back, I mean, you know, you don't really have to as a new believer, just soak it in. But you'll get to a point where God's going to start putting it on your heart to give. And if you don't, and you keep not doing it long enough, you'll get to the point where you can't take anything in anymore. I had a woman come to me one time, and she said, I'm embarrassed to tell you this, but she said, I feel like I'm supposed to. She said, I've been coming to your conferences for years, and I've loved them. I've grown so much. You've taught me so much. But she said, I have to be honest and tell you, the last couple of years, I haven't really gotten anything out of them. And she said, I actually thought that maybe you had sin in your life and you were losing your anointing, so I started praying for you. Now, come on, this goes on all the time. Well, I'm not getting anything out of going here anymore. Think I'll try a new church so I can get something. And she said that as she was praying for me one day to recognize my sin and repent so I could get my anointing back so she could enjoy my meetings, she said, God just spoke to her, and he said, there's nothing wrong with Joyce. The reason you're not getting anything is because you're so full, there's no room to put anything else. And until you start putting something out, you're not going to get anything else. Come on. I think we all know that the church, and I don't mean any particular church, but just the church, has problems. We're the most selfish generation that ever lived, and we have more than any generation that's ever lived. So really, the more stuff you have, sometimes the more selfish you get. We have so much that we can use to be a blessing to other people. But no, we want to keep it in case we ever need it, and then when you do need it, you don't know where it's at, and you go buy another one anyway. Come on. I mean, I put things away so I can find them when I need them, but do you think I can find them when I need them? No. Isn't that story she told me absolutely amazing? So you might just consider, if you're going somewhere and you're not getting anything anymore, I love those guilty giggles. You're not getting anything anymore, maybe you need to start asking God, well, maybe you're wanting to do a change here and you don't want me to go to get, you want me to go to give. Come on, when was the last time you wrote your pastor a note telling him how much you appreciate all the hard work he does? Or when's the last time you gave him a gift card to take his family out to lunch? Or when's the last time you gave a single mom in your church a gift card and told her to take her kids out to lunch? Don't tell me that you want God to show you what your ministry is. I think sometimes people who pray that are just looking for a platform. There's opportunities to minister everywhere you look. All you have to do is do it. And listen, the reason why I'm telling you this is because you're going to have more joy. Honestly, it is more blessed to give than it is to receive. Because nothing is better than joy. Come on, Paul talked about joy 19 times in this epistle. He wants people to be happy. In verses 7 and 8, Paul mentioned his affection for the people and how he holds them so close in his heart. You know, and I can honestly tell you, and I'm not just trying to say something cute, I'm doing this at this point in my life because I love the people and I really, really, really, really want you to have the life that Christ wants you to have. I mean, a miserable sinner is one thing, but a miserable saint is a miserable mess. Amen? I so want us to live to glorify God. The church could shine so brightly and draw so many lost people into a relationship with Christ if we would just get ourselves off our minds long enough to look around us and realize that everywhere you go, there are hurting people. See, I'm talking about something you can do when you leave here. And then Paul says, I pray that your love would abound yet more and more. There's so much in that statement, because you know what he's saying? They were walking in love, and he told them he was proud of them, but he said, I want your love to abound. He's saying, I know you're walking in love, but I want you to grow in walking in love. You know, one of the worst things we can do is get complacent and get satisfied with our stuff. Well, I'm doing pretty good. No. That's not it. I want to do better. Because I want to glorify God more. I want to abound in love. I really want to learn how to love people the way Jesus loved people. Can any one of us say that we really know how to give unconditional love? So much of our love is still based on how people treat us. So we got to keep growing. We got to keep going after it. The worst selling book that I ever wrote was on love. Made me so mad because it was about loving other people.
3: We don't need to go through life frustrated because God loves us and wants to help. He's right there waiting for us to exchange our trying for trusting. Galatians 3:10 in the Message version of the Bible says anyone who tries to live by his own effort, independent of God, is doomed to failure. This means we simply cannot live in victory without God's help. Grace makes all the difference. It's His power which overcomes whatever struggle we face. When we are faithful in doing whatever we can do in a situation, God will pour out His grace to do what we can't do.
2: Well, I hope that you feel that I'm a partner in your life by teaching you the Word of God. And I'm asking you to partner with me in helping us continue reaching out not only to you through this program, but to so many people around the world that still don't know Jesus. Together, we can do so much more than what we can do by ourselves. 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
5: June 23rd, when death is better than life. Have you ever looked at an optical illusion? It only takes a few well-designed tricks, and we can be convinced of a complete fabrication. But the same thing applies to our understanding of life and death. In this world, we're told to live our best life, make the most of the time we have by following our desires. But let's step back and look at this again. Today, we'll meet a man who charged through life on his passions, following every emotion right up to the brink of death. He's here to share with us his true story, starting with his relationship with his dad. On this Unshackled Daily Devotional.
6: I feared and hated him and vowed not to be like him, but I couldn't keep that vow after I began stealing his moonshine at age 6. I'm Monty Lewis. We lived in Nova Scotia, and at 17 I fought back and broke my dad's ribs, so I left home for Toronto. I abused my girlfriend even after 2 daughters were born to us. When my mother died, my father came to see me crying, and I threw him out, blaming him for her death. My heart was brutally hard. Once in a blinding rage, I set a buddy and myself on fire. I wanted to end my life, but I knew no one would miss me. I was a man without hope. I was paranoid, running from the law, and wanted all over Canada. The Mounties arrested me, Dad visited me in prison, and I spewed hatred at him. After 2 years in prison, I was paroled, but violated my parole and was rearrested. The Mounties threw me back in the hole, where I screamed at God, "Let me die like a man." A chaplain came by and shared the love of Jesus, and this wretched man died to himself and asked Jesus Christ to save him. When I got out, I married a wonderful Christian woman. I took care of my father when he was ill in the hospital and asked his forgiveness. He received Jesus Christ as his Savior before he died. Today, I'm a chaplain in prisons throughout Canada. I love to tell about Jesus Christ, who gives eternal life even to men like me.
5: Jesus said in John chapter 12, verses 24 and 25, "Except a corn of wheat fall into the ground and die, it abideth alone. But if it die, it bringeth forth much fruit. He that loveth his life shall lose it, and he that hateth his life in this world shall keep it unto life eternal." Friend, even as Christians, we're tempted to continue living for ourselves, feeding the passions of our flesh. But this can only lead to death, whether it's spiritual, emotional, or physical. 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
7: In the smothering dark of hopelessness, suddenly, a light. 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Chemical bombs rained down on Javed and Yana's Middle Eastern Muslim neighborhood. Their 6 children dead, Javed paralyzed. Yana drugged Javed to the woods, where they survived months on roots and water. One morning, Yana woke suddenly. "Javed, I just dreamed of a man in white. Maybe there is hope." Over the next weeks, when Yana went for water, she came back with water and fresh food. Over these weeks, Yana's grief was changing to uncontainable hope. One night, Javed had to know. "Yana, what's happening?" Yana said, "I've been getting water and fresh food from Jesus followers. They've told me He is the true God who forgives, and I believe." Javed thought, maybe there is hope. In the morning, Javed woke, got up, and started walking. Jesus had healed him. Javed had to meet the Jesus followers. He too received their message, and his grieving heart was healed by hope. Bring Jesus' hope to the Muslim world. 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
9: You read the prayer that Jesus prayed in the 17th chapter of John. He said, I finished the work you gave me to do. What do you mean he's finished the work? He hadn't even gone to the cross, hadn't died yet. But as far as he was concerned, he had. He'd made a decision and a commitment to it, and he was calling it done. Can you see that? Well, it makes a difference when you can understand that. You see, if you can understand what you know about that, it opens up other truths of the Bible. And that's the reason Jesus got so much criticism and so much flack from the religious people of that day. They had no earthly idea of how he was talking or what principles he was going by because he crossed their religious tradition. But the kingdom of God has come to the earth. Now just stay with me, it'll turn out all right. Jesus teaching his disciples to pray. In Matthew, the 6th chapter, he said, pray this way, our Father which art in heaven, hallowed be thy name. Thy kingdom come, thy will be done in earth as it is in heaven. Now, he taught his disciples to pray that way. Now, somebody the other night said to me, well, now Jesus taught us to pray this prayer. No, Jesus didn't teach us to pray that prayer. He taught his disciples to pray that prayer. That is an Old Testament prayer. That is not a New Testament prayer. We don't pray that prayer today because the kingdom has already come.
2: Amen.
9: It has been set up in the hearts of men. It is a spiritual kingdom. It is no less powerful than that kingdom that will be set up in the New Jerusalem. It is part of the same kingdom, but it is a different manifestation of that kingdom. It is capable of supplying every human need that you have on the face of this earth through the kingdom of God. And the Word of God is the seed that will produce in that kingdom. That's why Jesus spent so much time talking about sowing seed, reaping a harvest, and teaching us how the kingdom would work. Now someone said, well, no, he was talking about the kingdom in the New Jerusalem. Well, now, you have to follow the scripture through the Bible, you see. In Mark, the 9th chapter, the first verse says that he said, Jesus said, to some of you standing here will not taste death till you see the kingdom of God come with power. So see, that locates. That gives you the intent of the kingdom that Jesus was referring to. Now, when you understand that he's referring to a kingdom that was going to be set up in the hearts of men and women that were born again, it was capable of giving you everything you have need of in this life through the kingdom of God. Now, sometimes people say, oh, you're just teaching us that we're self-sufficient within ourselves. Oh, no, no. The reason it works is because God the Father, the Son, and the Holy Ghost dwells in there. That's what makes it work. Jesus dwells in you in the person of the Holy Spirit. And he said, if you keep my word, we'll come and make our abode with you. We'll come and make our abode with you. You know what he's actually saying? He's saying, if you'll keep my word, you have started a lifestyle inside you that is fit for God to live in. Now, boy, that's strong. He said, we'll just hack up and move in if you'll keep my word. We'll dwell inside you, wall to wall, Holy Ghost.
2: Lord.
9: Hallelujah.
2: Glory to God.
9: Supply every need that you have. The kingdom is within. Now, he said, pray the kingdom come, the will of God be done. Now, that has to be the will of God, that it be on earth as it is in heaven, or Jesus wouldn't have taught his disciples to pray that way. So just stop and ask yourself, how is it in heaven? No lack up there, is there? It's a healthy place up there. No sickness up there. No disease up there. That is the will of God for the earth, for the planet earth. That has always been the will of God for this planet. It was that way until Satan came in. When Satan leaves, sickness will go with him. That ought to tell us something. But you see, you have people that believe, well, you know, if it wasn't God's will, why, these things wouldn't be happening. Well, let me ask you something. Is it God's will that any should perish? No. The Bible says not God's will that any should perish, but all should come to repentance. But are there any perishing?
2: Yes.
9: Certainly there are. The Bible says Christ died for the sinner. But all sinners are not saved, are they? See, you have to make a decision. You have to have knowledge of that, and then you have to act on it. So the kingdom of God came and was set up in the hearts of men. And then in the 13th chapter here, Jesus is telling you how this kingdom works. And he says, the sower soweth the word. Now, you know, there's a principle involved here. I know that he's talking about speaking the word, sowing the word to get people saved. But it doesn't stop there. It works in all other areas of life. And you sow that word. You sow the seed for what you need. See, I was a farmer for nearly 30 years before I went into full-time ministry. And I guess maybe I can understand these things a little easier than some people. But if you're going to raise corn, you've got to have a seed. Now, the Apostle Paul says concerning his ministry in 2 Corinthians, the first chapter, he says, my preaching to you was not yea and nay, but my preaching was yes and amen. And he said, all the promises of God are yes and amen. Now, what's he saying? He's saying that God has already said yes to every promise in this new covenant before you ever ask him. God's already told you the answer is yes. Now, you often hear people say, well, God always answers prayer, but sometimes he says yes and sometimes he says no. Well, that is true to a certain extent. It depends on what you ask. Now, Jesus said it this way, if ye abide in me and my words abide in you, ask what you will and it shall be done. Now, he didn't say, if ye abide in me, ask what you will. See, we'd all had it made if he'd said that. He said, if ye abide in me and my words abide in you. Now notice in there he didn't say a thing about God's will, did it? As far as saying it has to be the will of God, but yet God's will is involved in that. You know why? Because his word is involved in it. Because if his word abides in you, his will abides in you. Amen. And you know what the will of God is from his word. So therefore, you wouldn't be asking for something you know that was against the will of God. If you got it from a promise, now here's what I want to show you. If you got the seed from the word, you couldn't be out of the will of God. I mean, it's his word for it. I mean, how could it be wrong to ask for something that God has already given you? Somebody said, yes, but it might not be God's will for you to prosper. Well, then he ought not have put it in his word. I mean, somebody said, it may not be the banker's will for you to plant corn. Well, he ought not have given me the seed. Or the money to buy the seed, you know. God's already said yes to it. Now, we're just following the Holy Ghost here. I don't know where this thing's going, but the Holy Ghost does. You see, if you understand that God has already said yes to all of his promises of the new covenant before you ever ask him, he's more interested in you having it because he's already given it to you. It's not a matter of you talking God into it. It's a matter of you entering into it by faith. You enter into grace through faith. That's the only way you can enter into grace. Now, the only place that you could get faith to believe God for one of these promises to come true in your life is from the promise itself. That's the only place you can get Bible faith is from the Bible. Can you see that? So then, if it was not the will of God and you did not have Scripture for it, it would be impossible for you to have Bible faith for it. You couldn't possibly have Bible faith for something you did not have Scripture for. I get amused at the faith critics. They say, well, y'all just making God a big slot machine in the sky. They're afraid we're going to bankrupt God with our faith. Well, faith has a built-in control system. You see, John said, beloved, if our hearts condemn us not, then we have confidence in him. Whatsoever we ask of him, we receive of him, because we keep his commandments and do those things which are pleasing in his sight. But you see, if you ask for something that you know is not the will of God, then you'll have a spiritual heart attack. Your heart will condemn you. And your faith won't work. It'll shut it down. It's just like overheating the circuit breaker. It'll just pop. It won't work. You can't use faith to get something that God didn't want you to have. If you can't find it in the Scripture, you can't have Bible faith for it. Now, you know, there might be certain things that you could find a principle that would carry over into the thing you're talking about, but here's the thing I want you to see. God can never say no to something He's already said yes to. Amen. If you have the faith to believe it. Now listen to me. If you have the Bible faith from the Word of God, it is the substance of the thing, and it's impossible for God to say no to what He's already said yes to. Y'all still out there? Did you go home? Amen. Now I'm going to make another statement that's kind of strong, but it's true. It's impossible to pray the...
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10: And now, the continuation of Hal Lindsey's Bible study, the Book of Revelation.
11: Who are the ambassadors of God? Primarily Gentile. Today, if you are a Jew or an Israelite and you believe in Jesus Christ, you become one with Christ and part of the body of Christ. Today, if you're a Gentile, you become one with Christ and become a part of the body of Christ, okay? And it says today there's no difference in God's sight between a Jew or a Gentile, or Israelite or a Gentile. We're all one in Christ, right? Only Israelites are addressed as the evangelists, and only Israelites are mentioned as the prime movers during this period, is proof positive that you and I ain't going to be here. It's just another one of those little postscripts from the Holy Spirit. See, I told you, you won't be here. Because if we were still here, Gentile and Jew would be equal. But here they're not. All right, now let's read on. Verse 4, and I heard the number of those who were sealed, 144,000 sealed from every tribe of the sons of Israel. From the tribe of Judah, 12,000. From the tribe of Reuben, 12,000. From the tribe of Asher, 12,000. From the tribe of Naphtali, 12,000. From the tribe of Manasseh, 12,000. From the tribe of Simeon, 12,000. Levi, 12,000. Issachar, 12,000. Zebulun, 12,000. Joseph, 12,000. And from the tribe of Benjamin, 12,000. He was the youngest. All right. Now, I'm going to ask you a question. Who's missing? And? Ephraim. Manasseh and Ephraim, were actually given a portion with Joseph. But his two sons were given as one tribe a portion. But Ephraim is not there. Dan is not there. Why? Ephraim is the one who caused the civil war in Israel in ancient times that divided Israel divided the kingdom. One, the southern kingdom became known as Judah, and those that were in the southern kingdom are what we call Jews today. Jew means Judah. And the 10 tribes of the northern kingdom, which had included as one of them Ephraim. But why are they missing? Well, Ephraim, we know. Hold your place here and turn with me to Genesis chapter 49. The King James, I'm surprised, but it comes the closest to the Hebrew of the original than any of the translations. Even in its Elizabethan English, it does. So it literally says, "Then Jacob summoned his sons and said, 'Assemble yourselves that I may tell you what shall befall you,'" not as it is in my version here, the New American Standard, which says "in the days to come," but literally it says "in the last days." All right, so we know what the subject is, don't we? Jacob is the grandson of Abraham. And whenever we talk about the God of Israel, who did God himself call? He said, "I am the God of Abraham, Isaac, and Jacob." And they are carefully delineated because Abraham had other sons and daughters. You know, he was childless until he was 100 years old. Then God fixed him so well that after his wife died at 135, he had a bunch of other children. Not including the one with Hagar, of course, which was the firstborn of he had, which was the real trouble, Ishmael. Man, there sure was a lot of trouble caused in his tent. But Jacob is the line. First the line was Isaac, and then the line Jacob, and then the tribes. Now, do you realize how many false religions there are that talk about the 10 lost tribes? And, you know, some try to say that they're one of the lost 10. Remember Armstrong? He built a whole religion on that almost. And then there are the Jehovah's Witnesses. They believe they're part of the 144,000. The rest of us not going to make it. Now, the interesting thing is this, though. Dan is left out. And another thing, these tribes have never been lost. In the first century, when James, the apostle, and half-brother of Jesus, wrote the book of James, he starts out in the first verse by saying what? James to the 12 tribes of Israel that are scattered abroad. Well, they weren't lost then, were they? And that was, 700 and some 60 years after the 10 northern tribes had been scattered. He still knew they were around. Well, I got news for you. God does too. In fact, I've had such a wonderful friendship with a man named Michael Freund, which is, strangely enough, German for friend. Michael Freund. And he and his father-in-law have spent a great deal of fortune they had bringing back various pockets of some of those tribes. And right now he's bringing back a tribe from northeast India that have documented their stay there in northeast India for 2,700 years. And they traced themselves back to the tribe of Asher. And they have records. They remained true to what they knew of the law of Moses and so forth. And he's bringing them lock, stock, and barrel back to Israel. But get to the really important question as far as the book of Revelation is concerned. Why is Dan left out? Well, let's see what he predicted. Remember now, these are prophecies about the last days. This is what would happen to these tribes in the last days. Verse 16. Dan shall judge his people as one of the tribes of Israel. Dan shall be a serpent in the way. The word serpent is viper. It means a deadly snake. What's that remind you of? Satan. You see, the best tool to study the Bible with is a concordance. You see something that obviously is being used in a symbolic sense. Trace through the Bible. Trace that word through the Bible and see how it's used. And you'll find that a serpent is often used of a vehicle of Satan that draws people away from God or causes them to fall away from God. And he says of the tribe of Dan, they're going to be like a poisonous viper that hides in the way, literally. And it says, a horned snake in the path that bites the horse's heels so that his rider falls backward. You see, what this is predicting is that someone from the tribe of Dan would cause Israel to fall away backward from the Lord. And that's why I believe that Dan is not mentioned among these evangelists that are going to be called. And why would that be? In other words, this is about the last days. What would it be about that? Well, I can't wait to get to Revelation 13 when we see the two great personalities that Satan uses during this period. One is the beast from the sea, the other is called a beast from the land. The land, Tase Gais, Israel. In other words, this is going to be, he'll be he is also called the false prophet. And he will cause the people of Israel to fall away backward. He'll lead them astray. He will lead them to believe in the Antichrist of Rome. And he'll cause them to fall astray. Now, back to Revelation chapter 7 again. And so we have 144,000 Israelites that are given the seal of the living God in their forehead. Something about them, I believe, will be a physical visible thing. But certainly it'll be visible in their behavior. What happens here is that immediately after you and I as Christians are taken out of the world, God will miraculously bring these 144,000 Israelites to believe in him. How will that happen? You say, well, how can that happen? Well, what about the Apostle Paul? No one led him to faith in Jesus. God directly appeared to him. However, I don't think everyone will be exactly the same. You and I may have witnessed to some of these that after we're gone, what you said to them, the Holy Spirit will bring back and use. I hope I'm among those that said something, or one of my books said something that gets these, because these are going to be the most phenomenal evangelist in all of history. You see, God created the people and the nation of Israel for basically four reasons. First and foremost, at a time when every nation was pushing the memory of God, the true God, out of their

created the nation of Israel, to deliver to them a true revelation in writing that would reveal the true God. And so you look through this book that we rever, and rightly so. You look through this book. They fulfill this purpose. Every book in this Bible was written by an Israelite, except for one. Which one? Huh? What? You got it. Job. Job was not an Israelite. Luke wrote down the words, but you know whose version of the gospel it was? It was the Apostle Paul. You read through the Gospel of Luke and you'll find the Apostle Paul's stamp all through it. So it's just like the Gospel of Mark. Who's the source of it? Peter. Mark wrote it down. But it's Peter's version of what he saw. Of course, under the inspiration of the Holy Spirit. So, anyway, they kept this. All right, what's another reason? They were created also to be a race of people that God's dealing with them could, just through the way he deals with them, reflect to the world the truth of the true God and his existence. And this means whether they were obedient or disobedient, either way, they are a witness to the true God. When they're obedient to him, the world would see their blessing and they'd say that surely God's among them. When there were outstanding members of Israel, they would draw people. Remember what Jesus said? That the people came from the ends of the earth to hear the wisdom of Solomon? David took the news of God to much of his world. And of course, there have been some reluctant revivals, like Jonah. God called him to go to Nineveh, and he went the opposite direction. And then when he sent him there, he said, I ain't going. And then after God miraculously delivered him there in the belly of a sea creature, and boy, he must have been a sight. There must have been something, you know, all those digestive juices and stuff. What is that? Somebody's skin. But anyway, he delivered him. He goes through Nineveh and for 40 days preaches, and the whole place repents. And he goes up on a mountainside and he's angry. And he said, God says, why are you angry? He said, isn't this what I told you back there? That if I went there and spoke, that they'd believe? I want them to die. That's what he said. The story of the book of Jonah. God said, you cared more about this goad that plant that gave him shade. You cared more about that than you did about these people. And he says, and besides, all of the animals. God even cared about the animals. Now, God created them to be a witness. How are they a witness when they're in rebellion? Because their own prophets predicted they would rebel, predicted all kinds of details about it, and it's proof for anyone who wants to look at it that God has to be true, he has to be real, because the prophecies he made about these people have come true to the letter. Everyone. Third reason they were

0: created is God needed a physical race through whom he could, the second person of the Godhead could come and make his entrance into the human race by being born from one of the people there. So it was a race through whom the Messiah, the Savior of the world, would be born. And fourth, he didn't just create them to be a custodian of the Bible and all of these things. He created them to evangelize the world. Now, there's a verse that's often quoted, and as far as this chart is concerned, it's quoted always out of context. How many of you have heard it said to you, Jesus can't come back until this gospel of the kingdom is preached unto all the world? Well, first of all, the gospel of the kingdom. Is that the gospel that we are to be preaching? No. The good news that we preach, the ultimate end is not the kingdom. We preach the everlasting gospel. We teach the gospel of everlasting life. This gospel has as its end a 1,000-year kingdom. Now, that doesn't mean they won't have eternal life, but the focus of it is this kingdom that the Messiah will found on earth. You see, when Jesus says, and this gospel of the kingdom shall be preached in all the world as a witness to them, and then the end shall come. Hey, that's talking about this little period right here. In 7 years, these 144,000 Israelites will preach the gospel to the whole world. They will do in 7 years what Israel has never done in their whole history. They will fulfill, ultimately, the ultimate reason for which that nation and people were created. Now, will they be successful? Well, let's read one of the greatest evangelistic reports you'll ever read. They're introduced. It says they're going to be anointed. They're going to be given the living seal of God. And then immediately the scene shifts to heaven. Verse 9. And after these things, I looked, and behold, a great multitude, which no one could count, from every nation and all tribes and peoples and tongues, standing before the throne and before the Lamb, clothed in white robes, and palm branches were in their hands. And they cry out with a loud voice, saying, salvation to our God who sits on the throne and to the Lamb. And all the angels were standing around the throne, and around the elders and the four living creatures, and they fell on their faces before the throne and worshiped God, saying, amen, blessing and glory and wisdom and thanksgiving and honor and power and might be to our God forever and ever. Amen, which means I believe. And one of the elders answered, saying to me, he's speaking to the Apostle John now, these who are clothed in white robes, who are they, and from where have they come? And I said to him, my Lord, you know. And he said to me, these are the ones who come out of what? The great tribulation. And they have washed their robes and made them white in the blood of the Lamb. For this reason, they are before the throne of God, and they serve him day and night, and in his temple, and he who sits on the throne will spread his tabernacle over them. They shall not hunger no more, neither thirst any more, neither shall the sun beat down on them, nor any heat. For the Lamb in the center of the throne shall be the shepherd, their shepherd, and shall guide them to the springs of water of life, and God shall wipe every tear from their eyes. These are from the, where? How many? Too many to number. What evangelism! They're going to bring a multitude too great to be numbered. I don't know about you, but that just makes my heart warm. The grace of the living God in the place where all of this rebellion is there, such hardness of heart. And remember, the fifth seal is the world turning on every believer that they can find and martyring them. It's going to be something to behold. I believe the Lord Jesus is going to let us see all of this from up there. Just be sure that you'll be up yonder. Make sure that you've received the gift of forgiveness, that Jesus came to this earth to die in your place to purchase for you. You can never earn salvation. You can never be good enough. And you do not have the power to change your life so God will accept you. You have to just come as you are, take a step of faith, say, Lord, I don't understand it all, but right now, the best I can, I'm reaching out to you, and I'm saying, with my will, I receive the pardon that you offer. And God will add to that little teeny speck of faith all the faith it takes to move on. And changing that needs to be done, well, he's still dragging me through the divine woodshed and changing me all the time. I'm never going to be up to snuff until he changes me into that immortal body. But I'm sure having a fun time trying to do it. Let's pray. Father, in Jesus' name, I thank you for everyone here. Lord, just bring assurance to every heart. They have received this gift of pardon that Jesus died to make free. Give every person that assurance, and may it build a fire to know that whatever they do for you will never be lost or be in vain. That now is the time to do everything we can to bring people to personal faith in Jesus. I ask it in Jesus' name. Amen.
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0: Thank you for listening to WHJG Radio, and we greatly appreciate it. 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And we thank you so much for listening. We have a lot of plans for this new rest of this year and a new year coming. So pray for us and listen to us, and we appreciate it. Thank you very much. Amen and amen. Hallelujah.
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2: I want you to turn with me to James chapter 1, verses 2 and 3, but we're going to take a little bit to get into that. I simply want to point out to you, tribulation is necessary. I'm sorry you may not like that, but it's necessary for sanctification. It's not necessary to go to heaven. No, the moment you got saved, that whole thing is settled once and for all. But tribulation does, in getting through that problem, form sanctification inside of us. In other words, without problems, you would never have answers. Without problems, you would never grow stronger. Okay, it simply comes back to this. Anybody that works out knows you have to put yourself through, you know, hardships. You have to run, you have to take weights and press them, things like that. And anybody that goes into some physical type of activity, such as even in a job, you might be a policeman, you might be a firefighter, something like that. Usually after a while, except for the donut eaters, of course, you know, you look pretty good. You start to, you know, buff up and all that. You get in the military and you notice your son or your grandson going in the military, and I'll tell you, within a few weeks, they don't even look the same. Why? They're beginning to shape up. Why? Because the pressure they put against them, even though the child didn't create it, daddy didn't create it, they're preparing you for advancement against an enemy. They want you in top shape, and literally, tribulation is necessary for the building up of you in this natural world. Problems have not been sent by God. They're sent by the devil. Problems don't come from the nations we have fought overseas and the times we're in Vietnam, the times we were in World War II, the times that we were over in the Middle East. I mean, those things that we've said, we didn't cause the problem, but we prepared our troops over here to fight over there and taught them how to use their weapons, taught them how to outsmart the military. And we've got into battle tactics. And guess what? It's made America the strongest country in the world. But I can say this, America's military became strong through the fighting. We didn't create it. America didn't put those problems out there. God is not the author of our problems, but he's the author of the answers of our problems, and simply tells you, if you'll stand up to tribulations, tests, and trials, and use my word, you will come through, but you're going to come through smarter than when you went in, stronger than when you went in, more confidence than when you went in, because you have found out my stuff works and their stuff does not. Yours is greater than theirs. Theirs is temporary. Yours is eternal. So tribulation doesn't come from God. It comes from Satan. Satan's desire is to destroy you through tribulations. God's desire is to preserve you through tribulation, improve you through tribulation. God's weapons are proven in tribulation and combat with Satan and circumstances. The weapons of your warfare were not made to hang on a wall and look at each day. They were made to put on every day. Why? Because you're not fighting against God. You're fighting against Satan. You're fighting against the world system. You're fighting against the own desires of your flesh. But what God has given you is greater. So tribulation is necessary for spiritual growth. Why does this say it in the Word of God? Romans 5:3, we glory in tribulations also, knowing. Here's how we advance, knowing something. We glory in tribulations also, knowing that tribulation works patience in us. The trials I'm going simply tells me as I enter into it, I'm going to come out smarter on the other side, more patient on the other side, more of a spiritual adult on the other side, and that's how we should go and look at tribulations coming. Here's a chance for me to get stronger. stronger. Here's a chance for me to come out successful on the other side. And it's not all me. It's going to be me putting God's promises to the test, me putting God's power to the test, and me putting the patience I have now to work. And when I come out, I'll be stronger. I told you to find James chapter 1, verses 2 and 3. What am I supposed to say when troubles come my way? Well, if I'm going to come out stronger on the other side, then I can do what this verse says. Count it all joy when you fall into different trials, knowing, here it come again, how do I count it all joy? By knowing something, that the trying of my faith will work patience. It's also what we found out in Romans 5:3, knowing that tribulation works patience. We have the same thing again. And we find in the book of James a key phrase that's found in there, you have need of patience. It's also found in Hebrews, you have need of patience. And after you've done the will of God, that you might find the blessings on the other side that bring you out. Again, the book I'm offering, Out of the Pit, deals with Joseph and the things he went through. What did he learn? He learned to count it all joy. Why? Knowing that the trying of his faith, it wasn't the trying of him. Satan was coming against his faith to destroy him. But what happened was he ended up rising and rising, and in each case, he produced more patience. God caused him to increase where he was. Again, that typical story of the cork. If you are a patient Christian operating in the Word of God, Satan can hold you down for a while, but as soon as he releases, because he has to, he's only temporary, you like a cork will float right back to the top. So James chapter 1, verses 2 and 3, count it all joy. In other words, look at it and go, I'm going to be joyful in this. Here comes a problem. My first temptation is not to be joyful, is to give up, scream, yell, and run, and go into the closet, close the door, and hide myself. That's my first reaction. But this is what I'm going to do. I'm going to count it all joy. I'm going to look at that thing and say, you know what? My joy will increase through all of this. I'm going to be happy going into this because I'm not going to look at the problem. I'm going to look just past the problem. Just past the problem is redemption, bringing me out of this. Yes, weeping may endure for a night, but joy comes in the morning. I'm going to come out more joyful on the other side. Here's the thing too. Storms are temporary, but the sun behind it is eternal. It'll always be shining back there. So one day this storm will be over and it might last, as Paul's did, 2 weeks in a ship, 2 weeks. Everybody was ready to give up. Everybody was thinking they're going to die. And Paul stood up, having heard from the Lord, looking to the end of this thing. God said the ship will be destroyed. All the cargo will be destroyed, but not one life will be lost. That's exactly what happened. God has told you what's going to happen at the end of this. You're going to come out and you're going to be stronger when you do. Ephesians chapter 6. Verses 10 and 11. Finally, my brethren, be strong in the Lord in the power of his might. This verse tells us we have a choice. Notice this. It didn't say you are strong in the Lord. It says be strong. This is what's found throughout the Word of God. And so again, don't pray for God to give you strength. He's already given you strength. Act on what you have and act on what you know. Finally, my brethren, be strong in the Lord. Choose to be strong and in the power of his might. Put on the whole armor of God that you may be able to stand against the wiles or the wickedness of the devil. Notice this, that you may be able to stand. There's no guarantee I'm going to do it, but it is my choice. And if I keep getting knocked down and keep getting back up, that's the key. And every time I get up, I would say, I learned something. Satan, you hit me this side last time. I've learned that. I know what to start looking for. And pretty soon the Satan runs out of all different types of objectives. He runs out of different plans and finally has to give up and back off as he did with Jesus. Three times it took of Jesus saying to Satan, it is written, it is written, and it is written, and Satan departed for a season. Satan will depart because there comes a time he can't stand against the Word of God. And he comes back later hoping you're weaker this time. You haven't been following God. You haven't been attending church. You haven't been studying the Word of God, and you're weaker this time. That's what he's looking for. But here's the point. You can continue, as this verse says, be strong in the Lord. I like to think of it this way. Keep getting stronger in the Lord. By learning to fight the battles you're going through, using the promises of God, pulling out the sword of the Spirit, the breastplate of righteousness, acting in faith, walking in the midst of Satan's camp as David did before Goliath, and realize you're not attacking me, you're attacking the armies of the living God. And how dare you do that? And Satan's going to come against you, but he's going to face not only you, but the invisible army behind you that man cannot see, the same one that surrounded in the Old Testament Elisha. As Gehazi came back down and said, you know what? We're surrounded by the enemy. He says, no, but go back and look again. And so he went back up and looked again. And guess what he saw this time? A whole army behind the armies that were facing him, an army from heaven of angels and chariots and all that far outnumbered All I'm telling you is greater the he that's in you than he that's in the world. The armies coming against you are surrounded by an army around them, and that's the armies of God. Because I can tell you this, a third of the angels fell with Satan. And if those third of the angels are still out there today, which they are in bound in Tartarus, but the demon forces that are out there, there are more forces of God standing behind them. And we need to understand that, that whatever's coming against me, I have greater that's going to deliver me out of this mess that I am in. So again, Ephesians 6, 10, 11, finally, my brethren, I'm getting to the end of these two broadcasts so I can say finally too. Finally, my brethren, be strong in the Lord. Choose to be strong in the Lord. It is a choice. Being strong in the Lord is a choice. The strength has already been given. God's not going to give you more. Simply use what you have. Be strong in the Lord and in the power of his might. Put on the whole armor of God. Here's something else you have to choose to do. Not only be strong is a choice, but put on the armor is a choice also. So you have a choice every day to put it on. And that armor is described in there. The helmet of salvation, what that means, it simply means renewing of the mind, thinking like the Lord does. The first thing to engage is your thoughts. I'm going to fight against Satan. I'm facing a battle, but I'm going to come out with more patience at the end, more joy at the end, stronger at the end than when I went in. And so it says again, be strong in the Lord and the power of his might. Put on the armor of God that you may be able to stand against the wiles or the plans and the deceptive plans of the enemy. The things that Satan wants to throw at you are his strategies, and your strategy is greater. Look at 1 Peter chapter 5 and verse 10. It says, but the God of all grace, who has called us unto his eternal glory by Christ Jesus, after you have suffered for a while, make you mature. The word perfect in the Greek means mature. Stabilize you, strengthen you, and settle you, making you steadfast. Here's what's going to happen. Notice this. It says, after you have suffered for a while, all the verses I have been saying here, notice this. It looks like this verse is saying suffering makes you stronger. No, with all the verses we have read before it, it's what you use in the battle that makes you stronger. Battles do not make us stronger. If battles made us stronger, every Christian would be strong. But that's just not true. The ones who act on God's word, pull the promises out, pull the sword out, pull the shield out, put the helmet on. All these things are what makes us strong in the Lord. It's not the trial that makes us strong. It's what we use in the trial that makes us strong, and that is our faith. Our faith in what God has written, our faith in the Word of God. And the first thing it says is here, after you have suffered for a while, notice this, makes you mature. You cannot become stronger without trials. Trials are here. God didn't send them, Satan did, but God says, here's what's going to make you strong. Knowing that you have strength over people around you is one thing when people come against you, but knowing you're even stronger than Satan himself is what I'm wanting you to learn. So after you have suffered for a while, mature you, stabilize you, strengthen you, and then settle you means making you steadfast. You know that you know that you know where you stand. And next time it comes along, in fact, you're looking at it with a different attitude. I'm looking at this one as, Lord, I'm going to come through this thing happy, more joyful than ever. God's wisdom is shown through those who endure tribulation.
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2: Paul told us in Philippians chapter 1, verses 3 through 5, I thank my God at every remembrance of you, always in every prayer of mine, making requests for you all with joy for your partnership in the gospel from the first day until now. 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I pray for my givers, my partners, my fellow ministers of the Word of God. 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
4: Are you the righteousness of God in Christ Jesus? Are you? Can you boldly say that you are the righteousness of God in Christ Jesus? Well, now take this verse and apply it to your life. If you are the righteousness of God in Christ Jesus, then the effect of that righteousness is what? Will be peace. So when you are in a situation in life, you can call out upon the God of God and say, God, I need peace right now. And you have given me a covenant of peace. Jesus, the Prince of Peace, oversees this peace, and he's made me the righteousness. So the effects of this righteousness will be peace. So mind, be silent. Fall in line to the peace of this covenant. We trust you, Lord. We trust you, Lord. Hallelujah. Do you want to answer?
5: That's spirit, soul, and body. That's not just mine. That's spirit, soul, and body.
4: Yeah.
5: That's our Trinity.
4: Yes.
5: And we have been, he redeemed all mankind. He did it for us spiritually, you know, spirit, soul, and body. Yeah. And so internal and external. And we need it.
4: Yeah.
5: Internally and externally. Quietness. Is there something about quietness? Is that a good thing sometimes?
4: Yeah.
5: Oh, the noise. Be still. Those who wait upon the Lord will renew their strength. And a confident trust. How long? Forever.
4: Yeah.
5: I make a commitment. I'm Candy and I have been going different ways.
4: 90 to nothing.
5: This not in life. I'm talking about just lately.
4: We've been really busy.
5: Hey, how are you? You look great.
4: Good to see you. Didn't know you were wearing that tonight. Did I pick the wrong thing? No, it looks good. Looks good. I mean, I haven't seen him.
5: But this blesses me. Yeah. Does this bless you? I choose this.
4: Yeah.
5: You're feeding me.
4: Right.
5: My spirit chooses this peace.
4: Yes.
5: That surpasses all understanding, and it dang sure surpasses the devil's understanding. And that's why he brings worry, and he brings fuss, and he brings griping and this and division, and you don't experience this covenant of peace. Oh, I love it. I feel it now. Man.
4: Yeah, it's wonderful.
5: Peace of God. No worries. Be happy.
4: Peace in the presence of God.
5: Glory to God.
4: You know, the Lord...
5: You're preaching it and it's manifesting.
4: Well, you know what the Lord showed me when I put this together? Because he just
5: Thank
4: had
5: you,
4: me
5: Lord.
4: Going through scriptures. He showed me Brother Hagin and the glory scriptures. Remember when Brother Hagin would sit down and get out the glory scriptures start reading?
5: I saw him.
4: He would get halfway through
5: the whole Bible.
4: Get halfway through the scriptures and there the glory would begin.
5: Yeah.
4: Well, that's what the Lord impressed on my heart tonight.
5: And it's happening.
4: Just to read these scriptures. And it'll go. Now, before I begin to read the rest of these scriptures, I want to tell you, so I'm studying this, and I run into a friend at the grocery store. And we stopped and we were sitting there talking. And she's just been going through a lot of stuff. Not anybody in our church. She was my little friend that was Catholic, raised Catholic, but she got saved. Remember her, me telling you that testimony? Anyways, just feeding into her life over and over and receiving the Lord. And so I was talking to her, and I started talking to her about all these scriptures on peace, because she's been going through, I mean, you want to talk about rain and storms, that kind of thing in her life. And we've been, and so I was talking to her on Monday afternoon after I'd gone through all these. And then I saw her again today. And she said, you would not believe how much I have been finally in peace. In peace. And all it was the Word. The Word. The Word brought her peace. And I'm telling you guys, if you were going through what she's going through, you think, whew. You know. But the Word just brought her peace.
5: Well, you know.
4: And she, you could tell her countenance when I saw her Monday. It was just, oh, you know. But then today when I saw her, she was all lifted up. And she just, and she said, I'm in such peace now. And that's all because of the Word of God. And I thought, Lord, if you had me study this just so it would be in me, so I could bring it out for her, praise God. But he said, no, share it tonight. But glory to God. Go ahead.
5: If we're in God's peace, yes. His covenant of peace, won't we be in unity? Yes. How difficult would unity be? Not very. And where I'm going is that scripture where he says, abide in me and I'll abide in you. And it gets on, and then he tells you why he says all of that. And he says that your joy may be full. Now, there's got to be something to that covenant of peace and joy and the fruits of the Spirit and all of this, part of this covenant. Listen to me. If we're going to unite what God has called us to do, and there's people out there in the world waiting on us, waiting on the church, whether they know it or not, we need to be full of joy and we need to be full of peace. We don't need to be, when things are going good, full of peace and joy. And when things are not, we're not. This is some kind of key and connection to unity, for unity to take place on a large scale. So why don't we start? Remember when I said that one time, we're all thinking, yeah, we all get excited about it. Let's reach the law. Yeah, yeah. Hey, start right here. Take your circle and let's get it here. And then let's get it in our marriage. And then let's get it in our family. Let's take it with God first. This circle, here, here, and then we can reach the masses. And I know what God's doing with all of this. He's wanting to reach them. It's because why? Time is ticking. It's time. And this covenant of peace is taking place. And so we need understanding on this.
4: Glory to God. Well, let's just start reading them.
5: Yeah.
4: Let's just start reading them. Let's start with John 14:27.
5: Like Brother Hagin used to do.
4: We're just going to read
5: right.
4: it.
5: Yeah.
4: And if the Holy Spirit tells us something, which I read through these earlier again today, and I was like, oh, that's good, Holy Spirit. John 14:27, Amplified. Peace I leave with you. My perfect peace I give to you. Not as the world gives do I give to you. Do not let your heart be troubled. Nor let it be afraid.
5: See, that's what steals it.
4: Let my perfect peace calm you in every circumstance and give you courage and strength for every challenge. Let me reread this. Let my perfect peace calm you. Let my perfect covenant of peace calm you in every situations and give you courage and strength for every challenge.
5: I love that. Stop allowing yourselves to be agitated and disturbed. Mm-hmm. It didn't say stop the devil.
4: Yeah.
5: It didn't say I'm stopping you.
4: Yeah.
5: You stop it. Stop it. What? Being agitated all the time. You're just always agitated. You're letting it happen. You're opening the door. and disturbed. And do not permit yourselves to be fearful. You can't live a life of faith with fear and intimidated. And let me add cowardly. And then unsettled, cowardly. God needs you strong.
4: Yes.
5: Needs me strong.
4: Yes.
5: Not cowardly. Yeah. Be strong in the Lord and the power of his might. Yeah.
4: Yes. Glory
5: to
4: God.
5: Wow, that's a good one. Man, we could camp there.
4: Yeah. John 16:33, New King James Version. I have said these things to you that in me, the Prince of Peace, in the covenant of peace, you may have peace.
5: In me. Abide in me.
4: Why do you think the Lord tells us abide in him?
5: Mm-hmm. Mm-hmm.
4: So that we can have peace.
5: Oh, and with that, you got it made.
4: Yeah.
5: Just floor it now.
4: In the world, you will have tribulation, but take heart, I have overcome the world.
5: Yay. Thank you.
4: Hallelujah.
5: He's already overcome the world.
4: Hallelujah. Colossians 3:15, and let the peace of God rule in your hearts.
5: Rule.
4: To which also you were called in one body. And be thankful.
5: One body, unity. How about this? And let the peace of God rule in your hearts, to which also ye are called in unity. And be thankful. Wow. Paul, right? Yeah, this is Paul.
4: You know,
5: unity's all in it.
4: Yeah, exactly. Yeah. Rick Renner has a great study on the word rule in your hearts.
5: Oh, really? What is it?
4: It has to be this word from the original Greek word, it'll be Greek. It means to umpire. It's like an umpire would.
5: I used to spit sunflower seeds on umpires.
4: Oh, really?
5: I kicked dirt on them.
4: That was really nice. Yeah.
5: So you want me to be an umpire?
4: Right. It says that you're supposed to
5: Rick don't know what he's talking
4: of God rule umpire your heart. That means it's going to control your heart.
5: You're right. It's going to control the umpire, no matter what my thought process was, has the final decision.
4: Has the final say.
5: Yeah, that's right.
4: Controls the situation. Yeah. So if the peace of God is controlling your heart, controlling your situation, then it keeps you. But look at this. Look at the process. And let the peace of God rule in your heart. Why? To which you're called to one body. So why does he want the peace of God to rule in one heart and your heart? Is so that you can be in unity in one body. You're welcome.
5: Come on.
4: You're welcome. Anytime.
5: A-team. First team.
4: Oh, nice. I'm on the A-team, guys. And be thankful.
5: Don't you love the word?
4: Yep. 1 Peter 3:11. Let him turn away from evil and do good. Let him seek peace and pursue it.
5: I remember Rick Renner's on that. Like a hunter.
4: Yeah.
5: Gets his hunting clothes and scents and ammunition and all of your, that you need to seek and pursue the deer or the whatever.
4: Yeah.
5: Well, I want this, but no, seek it.
4: Yeah.
5: Pursue it.
4: Yeah.
5: Go after it.
4: Yeah.
5: Get your seek camo on.
4: Because you are in covenant with God.
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9: Hi, I'm Pastor Keith Manley with today's reflection of grace. When Jesus was asked by someone, what is the greatest commandment? He gave a profound answer. He said, love God with all your heart, all your soul, all your mind, and all your strength. And then he went on to say, and love your neighbor as yourself. Loving others is not just a suggestion, it's a direct reflection of our love for God. What does it truly mean to love our neighbor? Who is our neighbor? It's not just the person living next door. That includes the coworker who gets on your nerves, the stranger at the grocery store, and even the person who's hurt you. Loving your neighbor isn't always easy, but it's how we reflect Christ to our world. We can ask God to help us love our neighbor as ourself, and then we can fulfill the command that he gave us. And that's today's reflection of grace.
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11: 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And now, here's Les Feldick with today's lesson.
12: Let's just jump right in. I don't have to make any announcements this half hour, so let's just go right back where we left off in the last moment of the last half hour, Colossians chapter 1, and we're looking at the third one up there, the mystery of Christ, the very secret of who he really is. Now again, as I said in the last program, you go back to Genesis chapter 1, verse 1. It's God who in the beginning created heaven and earth. But how much of God do you get out of that? And Christ and his earthly ministry, I guess that's where I closed, wasn't it? How that the God-man, the incarnate, could speak the word and the winds would obey his voice. And he could raise the dead and all those other things, and yet it wasn't the complete picture of who he really is. And that's what I want to unveil under this secret or the mystery of Christ as Paul reveals him. All right, so almost have to go back like we did the last time and start over at least in verse 13, because I got to establish who we're talking about. So, God the Father, up in verse 12, has delivered us from the power of darkness, hath translated us into the kingdom of his dear Son. Now we know definitely who we're talking about. In whom, that is, in the Son, we have redemption through his blood. So there's no doubt that we're talking about Jesus of Nazareth, the crucified, resurrected, ascended Lord, who also gave us then the forgiveness of sin. Now here's the part I want to reveal. A revelation of Christ like you've never seen anywhere else in Scripture. This Jesus of Nazareth, who has finished the work of the cross, has ascended back to glory and revealed these things to this apostle, is the image of the invisible God. Now think about that for a minute. The invisible God? Well, of course, God was spirit. When the scripture says, no man has looked on God at any time and lived, what was it talking about? not Jesus in his body of flesh. It was talking about that invisible Godhead, the Father, the Son, and the Holy Spirit. But they were invisible. They were spirit. No man has ever looked in on that invisible Godhead and lived. They wouldn't have. All right, so now we're bringing it down to the fact that this Jesus, God the Son, the one who suffered and died, is now the visible manifestation of that invisible God. You see that? Now, that's never been this plain anywhere else in Scripture. In fact, you know, I've said it before. First, some of the times I'd teach these things, people would look at me aghast. You mean Jesus of Nazareth was the creator God of Genesis 1? Well, of course. Of course he was. And people just can't fathom that. But he was. He spoke the word and the universe came about. Jesus of Nazareth? Jesus of Nazareth. That's what we're talking about. See? All right, now with that in mind, let's read on. So this God the Son is the image or the visible manifestation of that invisible God, the firstborn of every creature. In other words, he was before anything that was ever created. Verse 16, here's why. For by him, as the creator of everything, as God the Son, as Jesus of Nazareth, I got to keep coming back so we don't lose who we're talking about, that by him were all things. Everything was created. Everything. Things that are in heaven. Now stop a minute. What's in heaven? The angelic hosts. See? And all the beauty of it. The sea of glass as it's pictured in one place. And all the other ramifications. He's the creator of it all. He was before anything. That are in the earth. Everything. Every living creature, every bug, every fish, everything was created by this Jesus of Nazareth. See? Visible. Well, that's a little easier to understand, but the next part, the invisible. Even things that we can't see, and yet we know from scientific experiments and what other things, we know they're there. If no other way, we know it from Scripture. And we take it by faith, they're there. Thrones, wow, now what are we talking about? Governments, see? Empires, kings. How do they get there? By God the Son. Oh, listen, this is something exciting, see? Whether they be thrones or dominions or principalities, now, some Bible scholars will bring that into the satanic realm of the demons and Satan himself, which, of course, is true. He's a created being. So principalities and powers, and now it's repeated. So there's no doubt, all things, everything that you can imagine were created by God the Son. Now, granted, the other two persons were there. We're not going to leave God the Father and God the Spirit out of creation, but it's by virtue of the spoken word from God the Son that everything appeared, whatever it is. All right, they were created by him and for him. And now look at the next verse. And he is before all things. See, that goes back to his pre-eternal existence. He's always, you know, I think I mentioned the last taping. Have you ever tried to lay awake a few moments at night, look at the ceiling and stop and figure out where God came from? Have you? Yeah, I think we all have. How in the world? How did God ever come to be? We don't know, but we know he's always been. And that's beyond us. Eternity is beyond us. We cannot comprehend eternity. It's utterly impossible. So we take it by faith. See? All right, so now read on. The last half is what I really want to hit home on. And by him, by Jesus the Christ, all things consist. What does that mean? are held together. The universe in all of its orbits and all the stars, the sun never burns out. And that always gets to me. How does that sun keep generating without ever losing its energy? Mind-boggling. How did it get there? By the spoken word of this person of the Godhead, God the Son. And not only would he create it, but he's keeping it all running smoothly. And if he should ever give the word to destroy it, it'll go. But he is the controlling element of everything, see? All right, now then, let's just come to the next part. And he is the head of the body, which is the church. Now there again, you hardly ever hear that. Christendom in general never refers to the body of Christ. They like to talk about the kingdom. Oh, we got to work for the kingdom. Well, that's as far as it's okay as far as it goes, but that's not what we're involved in. We're involved in the body. And that's why there's so much confusion. Christendom cannot get it through its corporate head that the body of Christ is something intrinsically revealed from, again, this apostle. Nowhere else. I've put it out there for 30 years. If you can find any direct reference to the body of Christ any place but Paul's epistle, show me. Nobody has done it yet. It's not in there. It is a Paul revelation of things kept secret, that this compilation of born from above believers become a part of an intrinsic living organism that we call the body of Christ, of which he is the head. And just like the human body, everything starts with a thinking mechanism up here. And that's why Christ then is the head. All right, let the scripture say it for itself. And he, this same Jesus, the Christ, the Son of God, the Jesus of Nazareth, who walked the dusty roads of Israel, he is the head of the body, the church, who is the beginning, see, he comes from eternity past, the firstborn from the dead. There again, he's the first to have ever been dead and resurrected back to life, never to die again. He's the first. That in all things, in everything, he might have the preeminence, for it pleased the Father. See, now we bring him in. For it pleased the Father that in him, God the Son, should all fullness dwell. See? All right, now that's the Christ that has never been revealed anywhere else in Scripture like Paul does. All right, but just to make sure that Paul isn't out in left field, let's go back to John's Gospel a moment. But see, John says just enough to confirm what we're doing here in Colossians, but yet he doesn't give the details. You can't construct that much out of what John writes. Chapter 1, verse 1, most of you know the verse. All got it? John's Gospel, chapter 1, verse 1, 2, and then we'll drop down to 14 for further confirmation. Verse 1, in the beginning, whenever it was, there was the Word, capitalized. And the Word, capitalized, a member of the deity. And the Word was with God, and the Word was God. The same was in the beginning with God. Now then, verse 3, all things were made by him, and without him was not anything made that was made. Now that's just confirmation, see? All right, now then, just to make sure that we understand who we're talking about, you take verse 14. And the Word, God the Son again, was made flesh, his incarnate, became the God-man. So the Word was made flesh and dwelt among us, and we beheld his glory. The glory is of the only begotten of the Father, full of grace and truth. So we know definitely who we're talking about. All right, now I got one more that I usually like to add for all this is Hebrews chapter 1. Hebrews chapter 1. Hebrews chapter 1. Now I got to wait till you all find it, and then I trust everyone out in television does. Hebrews chapter 1, might as well start at verse 1, God, see, that triune God the Son, God the Father, and God the Holy Spirit, who at sundry times and in diverse manners spoke in times past to the fathers, that is, Israel's fathers, and they spoke through the prophets. But now verse 2, the same God hath in these last days, in other words, Christ's first advent are the last days of Scripture. This same God hath in these last days spoken unto us by his Son. See? Plain as English can make it. Whom he hath appointed heir of all things, like we just saw back up here in Colossians. He was in whom the fullness of the Godhead doth dwell. All right, and so he was appointed heir of all things, and by whom

and of course with the other two persons of the Godhead in consort with him. But you see, to God the Son is given the credit now for all of creation. Never lose that. Now, why do I make such a big deal of that? You see, if Christ was anything less than what I have just pictured him, could he have taken the sin of the whole world? No. And this is what we have to realize, that when he became sin, and all the wrath and chastisement of God was laid upon him, had he been one iota less than what we've just shown him to be, he couldn't have handled it. He couldn't have done it. But he did. And so we can rest assured that our salvation is not by virtue of some myth or some story, but that the Creator God himself took upon himself my sin and yours. And we take it by faith, see? And we're going to spend all eternity in his presence. You know, I used the illustration, I think, quite a few years ago now. It was probably after the Pope had been to, he'd been to several places, not the present one, but the one before. He traveled a lot. And he had been someplace in the Middle East. If I remember right, it was Syria. And they estimated that 1 million people were out there in the perimeter just to get a glimpse of the Pope. Well, then, goodness sakes, if that man is worthy that much adoration, how much more should this one have? And see, we're going to be in his presence for all eternity. The one who could speak the word and a universe would come into play. And he's going to know you by name. He's going to know me by name. We're going to be like we've been in his presence all our life. Don't lose that, because this is what the Scripture is trying to show us, who he really is. And then, of course, not only did God's wrath fall there at the cross of Calvary, but the other side of God, his mercy. And all the mercy of heaven was poured out there for us to appropriate. Well, I could go on and on just this one mystery alone, but we got several others, and I'm not going to get them done today. I'm not even going to try. But now let's drop down to number 3 on the board, the mystery of the body of Christ. And I think you can just stay right here in Colossians. Have I got what I got? Chapter 1? Yeah. Colossians chapter 1, verse 25. And let's start at verse 24. And this, again, is something that has never, ever been hinted at in all of Scripture except Paul's epistles. And see, this is why people are so mixed up today. And I mentioned it in our last taping, in the last program or so that was produced before this one. Most of Christendom totally ignores all this, and they put all their attention on Christ's earthly ministry and his Sermon on the Mount. Well, that's all well and good. We're not taking anything from his deity and all of his holiness and everything in his earthly ministry. But listen, beloved, that's not where God really showed his mercy and grace and provision, but it was the cross. It was that shed blood that paid the price of our redemption. It was the power of his resurrection that made God able to impute eternal life. And see, that they ignore. The Sermon on the Mount may be a high moral stand, but you know what? How many of us can attain it? It's impossible. It's utterly impossible, and it won't become a reality until Christ returns and sets up his kingdom. Yes, then the Sermon on the Mount will become an everyday experience. But see, Christendom is missing the point. And here it is. These revelations of this body of truth that Paul calls the revelation of the mystery. But it's mysteries. 7 or 8 of them, see? All right, Colossians 1, verse 24. My time is on double time today, isn't it? I no more get started and that clock is run down. Colossians, once again, chapter 1, verse 24. Speaking of himself up in verse 23, I, Paul, am made a minister, and now I rejoice in my sufferings for you, and fill up that which is behind of the afflictions of Christ in my flesh. Now, he's not talking about Christ's suffering here. He's talking about his own.

0: Just again, for quick review, for benefit of new listeners, come back to 2 Corinthians chapter 11. And again, how could anybody shun this man's service for God? How could anybody take anything away from his apostolic authority when he has suffered as an ordinary human? Not as the God-man, as Jesus did, and we know he suffered. But yet this man suffers in the flesh just like you and I. He's not in some superhuman body. All right, 2 Corinthians chapter 11. Many of you have seen me do this before. Verse 22. And see, the whole purpose was the Corinthians had a hard time giving him his due. Oh, they would look up to Apollos. They could look up to Peter. They could look up to others, even Jesus. But this man, you know, who are you? Now he defends it with this Holy Spirit inspired. I got to keep repeating it. Now I read again last night. Some great theologian made the I got to be careful how I use this, don't I? Ira says I use too strong a language once in a while. But here this guy, with all of his degrees and education, was wondering how Luke kept track of all these details in his gospel and in the book of Acts. And he made some statement like this. He must have been a great record keeper, or diarist, I think is the word he used. He must have been a great diarist to keep track of all these statements of people had made in order to write his gospel. Wait a minute. Wait a minute. How could he do it? He didn't have to take notes. He didn't have to go back and say, well, now, wait a minute. What happened here and then right now? What does the scripture say? How? By the Holy Spirit. Oh, I know what the other one was. It come to mind. He couldn't figure out how in the world could Moses talk about his own death in Genesis. You got a problem with that? Where's your inspiration? Did God know the details of Moses' death before he died? Well, I reckon he knew it from eternity past. And so again, Moses didn't have to stop. Well, I wonder how I'm going to die. I wonder who I can delegate to write about this after I'm... No! Moses wrote and wrote and wrote and wrote, and out came the record of his death and his burial, everything by inspiration. Don't ever forget that. Every word of this book is Holy Spirit inspired. And when Paul writes something like this, that's why I'm doing it. Paul writes not to elevate his own ego. He is writing as the Holy Spirit moved him to write. All right? Now look what he says. Verse 22. Are they, the people the Corinthians were rather follow than Paul, are they Hebrews? So am I. Are they Israelites? So am I. Now I think he's directing most of this to the 12 back there in Jerusalem. Are they the seed of Abraham? So am I. Are they ministers of Christ? Now, see, he even realizes that this is a strong statement, so he puts in an apology, still Holy Spirit inspired, but yes, from the human. I speak as a fool. I am more. More what? The minister of Christ. Strong statement, yes, but now look at the reasons. He's more the minister of Christ than James and Peter and John and the rest of them. And here's why. In labors more abundant. He labored day and night for about 25, 6 years. In stripes, beatings above measure. In prisons, plural. More than one place. He was cast into prison for one length of time or another. And deaths, plural. What does that mean? He was next door to leaving planet Earth more than once. But God always kept bringing him back, see? Now verse 4. Of the Jews. Five times. I'm glad I read this because I think I said something the other night about three times. Five times. Five times I received the 40 stripes less one, or the 39, so they'd make sure they didn't go over.
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4: I grew up with discrimination, and teachers told me I'd never get an office job, even though I excelled and graduated with honors. I did get an office job and had big plans for my life. Then I met Wade, who was headed for Germany with the Army. He was musically gifted, but still suffered discrimination. When he returned home, we dated. Wade and I married, but neither of us knew God. Wade's enormous talent directing the choir earned him a scholarship, and with the GI Bill, we headed to Kalamazoo for college. Wade craved acceptance from whites and was soon immersed in activities that didn't include me. His colleagues came to our home, but we were never invited to theirs, even as he got a master's degree and joined the faculty. I called them hypocrites. Our daughter was born, and we moved to Ypsilanti for Wade's first teaching job. There, an old black woman explained that I needed to be born again to know Jesus. As I grew in faith, Wade drifted the opposite way, choosing hedonism to impress his white friends. We moved to Ann Arbor, where Wade's hunger for acceptance led him to an adulterous affair. By then, our daughter was in college, and I was alone, except for Jesus, who gave me peace. I'm Inez Jones. If the Son, therefore, shall make you free, ye shall be free indeed.
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6: Welcome to our Tuesday's broadcast of the Gospel Truth. This week, I am beginning a series talking about how to find, follow, and fulfill God's will. This is a teaching that I've been teaching on for probably 30 years, and I have seen tens of thousands of people's lives change through this. These are just real simple truths. There's nothing that's brand new or unique, but it's things that we just let life get in the way and we don't deal with it. You need to find what God's purpose for your life is, then you need to learn how to follow it and then how to fulfill it. It's not enough to find and start in that direction. It's the ones who finish their course who really make a difference. And so this teaching, it's a 285-page book. And this would really help you. I have this little introduction to that that is just a 50-page book, and we're sending this out as a free gift. The other thing, we're asking for a donation of some amount, and then we have CDs, DVDs, and we have a USB that will have both the audio and the video on there. We also have study guides, and these study guides are large, and they are made specifically so you can teach other people. This is the last one on how to fulfill God's will, and we'll give out all that information at the end of our program. But I tell you, this is a subject that you can't neglect, and the sad fact is most people have neglected it. I would say that at one time, most people probably questioned and asked God, you know, what's my purpose? What do you want me to do? But if things don't just automatically line up and fall into place, most people don't persist. They don't pursue this. And I tell you, you aren't going to get a revelation of God's will just with a few moments given to it. You're going to have to pursue it and make it a priority in your life. You know, my personal testimony is that I don't know if I was taught this in church. I was raised in a Christian home, but I remember as a 5 and 6 year old kid, I would go lay in the backyard at night and just look up at the stars. And I remember praying, saying, God, what is your purpose for my life? What did you create me for? And I did this so often that my mother actually got on my case. My mother started saying, what are you doing out there? And I didn't know what to tell her. I wasn't even intentionally or consciously, strategically seeking the Lord. But I remember that I just knew there was something, for some purpose that God had for my life. And I knew that from a child. Did you know this is not unique to me? The Bible teaches that this is true for every person. But when I started school, you know, my life was basically planned out through the 12th grade. And so I just fell into the habit of doing as I was told to do and stuff, and I didn't really pursue it until my senior year of high school, and they started having, career days, and they would have people come in and say, what are you going to do with the rest of your life? Are you going to go to college, or how do you do? And it got me to thinking about it again. And so my senior year in high school, I started specifically, earnestly seeking to know what God's will was. And for probably 16, 18 months, this was my number one thing, was I just was praying constantly, God, what is your will? And then I had this experience on March the 23rd, 1968, and God began to start revealing His will to me. But the reason I share that testimony is to say I had to pursue it. It didn't just come automatically. I had an intuitive knowledge on the inside that there's bound to be a purpose for God creating me, but I didn't know what it was, and it wouldn't have come if I hadn't pursued it. Let me share these verses with you out of Psalms chapter 139. And the first 5 or 6 verses is talking about there's not a thought that comes through our head, but God knows every thought that we have. That is mind-boggling to me. You know, right now we have over 8 billion people on this planet, and yet God knows the thoughts of every single person, 8 billion people simultaneously. And then you can add to that, He also knows and remembers the thoughts of every person that has ever lived on this planet prior to this time. The wisdom, the knowledge, the capacity of God is just mind-boggling. But that's what those verses are talking about. Let me jump down into verse 14. This is Psalms 139, verse 14. I will praise Thee, for I am fearfully and wonderfully made. Marvelous are Thy works, and that my soul knoweth right well. My substance was not hid from Thee when I was made in secret and curiously wrought in the lowest parts of the earth. Thine eyes did see my substance, yet being unperfect, and in Thy book all my members were written, which were in continuance, were fashioned, when as yet there was none of them. You know, this is real wordy in the King James, and I don't have the NIV in front of me right now, but I think it's the NIV, and all of the modern translations will say that God had written in a book all of our days, what they were going to be before we were even born, while we were still in our mother's womb. Matter of fact, if you look at the Greek right here in the 16th verse, where it says, Thy eyes did see my substance. If you look that up in the Greek, that phrase, it means the embryo. when you were still in an embryonic state, God knew everything about you, and God created you and designed you with the purpose, and He wrote in a book. There is a book with your name on it, and it is written down what every single day of your life is supposed to be. One of the other translations is something about that, you know, the schedule was filled out for your every single day of your life. Now, this does not mean that God forces you to follow His plan. Because again, I quoted this verse yesterday, but Deuteronomy chapter 30, verse 19 says, "Behold, I call heaven and earth to record against you this day that I have set before you life and death, blessing and cursing. Therefore, choose life that you and your seed may live." God has a plan for your life, and it's written in a book before you were even born, but He doesn't force you to follow it. You have a choice. He gives you the choice. You can take His path that He has planned for you, and every gift, every talent, everything about you, whether you're a male, a female, the height of you, everything about you was designed by God to accomplish some purpose, and He's got that written out and planned what He intends to do with your life. But you have complete freedom to reject what God says. He's not going to force you to do it. I tell you, in my estimation, and I've been in ministry now for 57, right at 58 years. By the time you see this program, it'll probably be 58 years that I've been in full-time ministry. And I have seen a lot of things. I've seen a lot of people. I've been exposed to a lot of things. And in my estimation, the worst doctrine in the body of Christ is the sovereignty of God. Now, I'm not against sovereignty if you use it the way that the dictionary defines it, to what means first in rank, order, or authority. I believe that God is sovereign in the sense that He's God Almighty. But I'd reject that God controls us like a chess piece. And anything that happens, it must be God's will. I just recently saw a program, a movie, where a boy was dying and the father of this child, he was a pastor, he was in the chapel at the hospital, and he just screamed and kicked the chairs, "God, you aren't going to take my son." And people just immediately think that if somebody has a physical problem or something, that God is the one who let it happen. That's a lie. That is not true. God is not the author of those things. The devil comes to steal, to kill, and to destroy, but Jesus came to give us life and to give it to us more abundantly. John chapter 10, verse 10. Acts chapter 10, verse 38, how that God anointed Jesus of Nazareth with power and with the Holy Ghost, who went about doing good, healing all that were oppressed of the devil. They were oppressed of the devil, not of God. God is not the one who's making people sick and causing marriages to fail and doing things like this. I hate that doctrine. It has destroyed many people. And I know that there's people watching right now that you may not call it this, you may not put a theological term to it, but you believe that God just somehow or another is responsible for the way that your life is going. You went out and married somebody without seeking God. You didn't pray and ask if this was who God wanted you to marry. You did your own thing, and then the marriage turned sour, and you say, "God, why have you done this?" God's not the one who did that. God's not the one who picked that person. Anyway, that just leads down many roads that I don't want to go down right now and answer those things. But my point is that even though God has written in a book what your life should be, you have total choice of whether it comes to pass or not. And notice it was in the embryonic state is what this verse means, what these words mean in the Hebrew language. When you were still in your mother's womb, God had a purpose for you. Now that says a lot of things. That says that He doesn't look around and decide who's the prettiest, who's the most attractive, who's the biggest, the strongest, who's got the great talent over here. And after you've already lived for 20 or 30 years, He says, "Oh, well, I could use you." No, when you were still in the embryonic state, God had already determined what He wanted to do with your life. It wasn't based on your talents and your abilities. Matter of fact, your talents and abilities were given to you by God to accomplish His purpose, and people can use it for some other purpose. You know, I believe that sometimes some of these musicians who become world famous and do things, that they actually had an anointing on their life to praise God, and they just didn't use it for the Lord, they wound up taking that anointing and using it in the secular realm, and they may have been successful and things like that, but that doesn't mean that that's the way that God wanted to use it. So you can take these talents and you can use them in ways that God didn't want you to do. You know, there's people that just have an ability to gain people's confidence. They just win people over. Everybody seems to like them. And you can use that gift to be a blessing to people and to help people, or you could use that same gifting to be a con man and to win people over. So God doesn't dictate how you use this gift, but it's important for you to recognize that before you were even born, God had written in a book what your life is supposed to be. And you need to ask yourself, are you fulfilling that purpose? That's a serious question. And I know that many people, they will just turn the TV to another station. They'll do something because they don't want to confront this. They don't want to think, have I wasted some time? Have I not done what God wanted me to do? You know, it's not about just doing good. Not everything that's good is God. You need to find out what God's purpose for your life is, and you need to fulfill it. This is not a dress rehearsal. It's not like we're practicing for the real thing. Every day that the sun comes up, you are either getting closer to what God has told you to do, or you are just wasting time. You're burning daylight. And so this is uncomfortable, but sometimes you got to terrify people before you can edify people. Sometimes they've got to come to grips with the fact that I'm just wasting my life. What am I doing? Is it making a difference? Man, I know that those are serious things, but I encourage you to think about it. And here's another thing that you need to think about. You need to combine this with over in Luke chapter 1, when Mary went to visit Elizabeth. And she walked into the house. You got to remember that in those days, they didn't have phones, they didn't have text, they didn't have a mail service like what we've got. And when the angel told Mary that she was going to be the mother of Jesus, and she wasn't married yet, and it was going to be a virgin birth, man, this was a big, big pill to swallow. And I believe that one of the things that really gave her confirmation, the angel Gabriel said, this is also the sixth month of the pregnancy of your cousin Elizabeth. And so immediately after this experience that Mary had with this angel, it said she went and to visit Elizabeth. And when she walked into her house, it says as soon as the voice of her salutation was heard in Elizabeth's ear. Before, she didn't know. She hadn't gotten notification through a text or through a phone. She didn't know what had happened with Mary. But immediately when she heard that voice, it says the babe leapt in her womb for joy, and she was filled with the Holy Spirit. And so here is John the Baptist, 3 months before he was physically born, when he was still in the embryonic state, and he leapt for joy. He had joy in his mother's womb, 6 months into the pregnancy, and he was filled with the Holy Spirit. I can guarantee you the Holy Spirit does not fill just a hunk of tissue, flesh. The reason I'm bringing this out is to say that some people just totally discount a child until they're physically born. And then there's even some people who have thought that if the parent doesn't want the child, they can still just let the child naturally die and not give it any help at whatsoever. That's demonic. That's murder. Most people would agree with that, but did you know in the womb, this is saying that you had God possess you while you were still in your mother's womb. And the example of John the Baptist, he experienced joy 6 months into the pregnancy, and he leapt for joy and was filled with the Holy Spirit inside of his mother. For anybody who lets the Bible get in the way of what they believe, this answers the question about is abortion murder, and it absolutely is. And people say, well, what about rape or what about incest? That's terrible. And this, you know, young child bear a child and become a mother. Well, yes, that's terrible, and I'm not saying that's a good thing, but the child that was conceived certainly has no liability for this. They didn't do anything to cause that. And for you to abort them because of the inconvenience it is to you or to your family or the embarrassment or whatever, it's just murder. Is that too subtle? Anybody miss my point? I'm telling you, we need to get to where we're speaking the truth, and it's because people haven't studied the Word and haven't believed the Word of God that our society has got to where we have murdered, you know, during the Roe versus Wade era for about 50 years, I think it's 49 or 50 years, there was over 63 million children aborted in the United States. And that's not all of them, because New York and California weren't required to register all of the abortions. And of course, there's always been backroom abortions. But there was a minimum of 63 million American children killed in the womb. And actually, it was just a few years ago I read that abortion was the number one cause of death in the world. The United States, under the Biden and Obama administrations, gave millions, billions of dollars to countries to encourage abortion, and actually threatened to withhold financial aid if people didn't encourage and allow abortions. We exported abortion all over the world until it became the number one cause of death in the entire world. That's just murder. This is terrible. And did you know that every one of those children that was aborted, there was a book with their name and written what every single day of their life should be? Man, that's tragic. You know, if somebody's watching this who went through an abortion, I'm not trying to condemn you, but I am saying it's sin. It's wrong. And you can repent of it, and God can forgive you and restore you. I have a number of my very close friends that have had abortions, and I love them, and God loves them, and they have receive the forgiveness, and they're going on with their life, and they're just prospering. I'm not saying it's an unpardonable sin, but it is sin. It's murder. And so you need to recognize there may be somebody watching this who maybe you were conceived outside of marriage, and you just think that your life was a mistake. But you know what? It doesn't matter how you were conceived. It doesn't matter what happened. I can guarantee you God, while you were still in your mother's womb, He possessed your reins, is what this said. You were fearfully and wonderfully made. And before you were even born, in a book, God had written down what everything He wanted to accomplish through your life. Every gift, every calling, every talent that you've got was designed by God for a specific purpose. Man, that is awesome. And I know that there's people watching this program right now that you have lived your whole life just feeling like there's nobody, you aren't anybody special, wondering, what is my purpose? I guarantee you, if you were to draw close to God, and like I was sharing yesterday in Jeremiah chapter 29, verses 11 through 13, and if you would seek with all of your heart, God would reveal His will to you. And once you find it, it's not just automatic. You get it one time and that's it. But it's a growth process. But as you grow in this and you discover the good, the acceptable, and the perfect will of God, I guarantee you, your life could take on meaning that many of you have never had. And you would find fulfillment. You would find an anointing on your life. When you start doing what God called you and anointed you to do, there is a supernatural empowerment, a supernatural ability on you to accomplish what God called you to do. One of the reasons some of you are struggling the way that you are is because you are taking maybe these gifts and maybe you even want to do something good, but if it's not God, it's not going to work. You know, the Lord has given me very specific direction of what He wants me to accomplish. And yet now we've grown to a point that I've got a cash flow and I've got people working for me. And there's a lot of things I could do. And I have people come to me all of the time trying to get me to do something that is good, like starting an orphanage or dealing with the sex trade, doing things like this. Did you know I give money and I support other people who do those things? I've given hundreds of thousands of dollars. We actually started an office in the Falcon, Colorado Police Department, and we have an office there that I pay for and staff and pay the people who work there, and we help women and girls that have been caught in the sex trade and stuff, but it's not my ministry. I've embraced another ministry, and I'm paying to have them do it. So my point is that there's people come to me all the time with all of these things that are good, but that's not what I'm called to do. I'll support them. I'll encourage them. I'll give finances to them. But I've got to stick with what God called me to do. There is an anointing on my life to do what God called me to do, not to do something else, even if it's good. And there are some of you watching this that you may be a good person and you may be wanting your life to count and you may be doing some good things, but that doesn't mean that it's what God created you to do. You've got to make the main thing the main thing. You've got to keep priorities in your life. If Satan can't steal your vision from you, what he'll do is give you two, and that's division. And once you start diluting light, it loses the power of a laser. Paul said that the reason he was so effective was because this one thing I do. He knew what God had called him to do, and he stuck with what God called him to do. Do you know what God has called you to do? Do you know God's will for your life? If you don't, there's no way that you're going to fulfill it accidentally. It doesn't sovereignly come to pass. You have to pursue it in order to obtain God's will. And so I just want to encourage you. The first 2 days of this series are basically just trying to make this point that God never created a dud. God never has a failure. That's not His plan for anybody to just be mediocre and occupy space until they die. God has a supernatural plan for every single person watching this program, and it is dependent upon you to find out what it is. It says over in Ephesians chapter 5, "Be not ignorant, but understanding what the will of the Lord is." There's no excuse for it. God wants you to know what His will for your life is more than you want to know it, but you've got to cooperate. So I'm out of time today, but I'm going to continue to teach on this. I've got this 285-page book on how to find, follow, and fulfill God's will. We're asking for a donation of any amount for this. We've got a suggested donation. Our announcer will give that to you. I've got this little brief summary of this teaching, and this is really brief. You need the larger teaching, but I'll give this brief summary to you as a free gift if you could not or would not send anything for the larger book. Then we have CDs, DVDs, and this is a USB that will have the audio and the video on there. And then we also have study guides that are made to disciple other people. Listen to our announcer, and then please call or write today to receive these materials.
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11: Did God overlook
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11: Why,
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11: God, is Why don't I know what to do?
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6: The reason I do what I do is twofold. First of all, God just transformed my life, and it's just like the guy that the Lord told him. He says, don't go tell anybody about what's happened to your daughter, and he couldn't keep it quiet. When you get God touching you, you just want to tell somebody. You got this good news you want to tell people. But beyond that, I believe God's got a specific call on my life, and I mean, God has encouraged me thousands of times. And on November the 4th, 2014, he woke me up at 3 o'clock in the morning and he said, this is the reason that I've raised you up, is to change people's opinion of me. And as their opinion of me changes, then they in turn will go change their world. The initial response that I get from people who come in contact with our ministry is that they just see God in a total different light than they've ever seen Him. That causes them to respond to God.

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1: It all makes sense. This is Ken Ham, President and CEO of Answers in Genesis and the Creation Museum. So which came first, the Exodus or the exile? Did David live before Daniel? Who was Isaiah's prophecy directed toward? So many believers know isolated accounts from Scripture, but they don't understand how these events fit into the scope of history. So the Bible seems like a mess of people, places, and events. But when we teach the Bible chronologically, it makes sense. We've been designed to understand the world in a sequential order, so why don't we teach the Bible this way? When we do, we can easily see that the events flow in a logical way. We see what caused them, and we can see God's hand throughout history.
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3: In the smothering dark of hopelessness, suddenly, a light. Cast yourself in. Chemical bombs rained down on Javed and Yana's Middle Eastern Muslim neighborhood. Their 6 children dead, Javed paralyzed. Yana drugged Javed to the woods, where they survived months on roots and water. One morning, Yana woke suddenly. Javed, I just dreamed of a man in white. Maybe there is hope. 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Over these weeks, Yana's grief was changing to uncontainable hope. One night, Javed had to know. Yana, what's happening? Yana said, I've been getting water and fresh food from Jesus followers. They've told me He is the true God who forgives, and I believe. Javed thought, maybe there is hope. In the morning, Javed woke, got up, and started walking. Jesus had healed him. Javed had to meet the Jesus followers. He too received their message, and his grieving heart was healed by hope. 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
5: Today on Seculo, an MS Now host forgets the Declaration of Independence in her attack on the Speaker of the House.
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5: Welcome to Seculo. We've got a fascinating one here today, folks, because over on MS Now, which many of you probably didn't see this, and I understand you're not watching daily the Katie Turr show over on MS Now, but they were talking about this event that happened over the weekend that a lot of people saw, the Rededicate 250 event. There was a lot of different speakers from both in government and with and outside of government. But Speaker of the House, Mike Johnson, made a reference to the Declaration of Independence. And it was so shocking to the host of MS Now, Katie Turr, that she had to ask her panel about it. And I want you to hear this directly, folks. This is in 2026, in the year of the 250th birthday of our country. This is where we're at. Let's go ahead and play bite two.
7: What about this passage from Mike Johnson declaring that our rights do not derive from government? They come from you, our Creator and Heavenly Father. Is this him putting God over the Declaration of Independence? McKay?
8: Well, you know, I actually think that that idea is not wholly uncommon. I mean, the idea that we have certain inalienable rights that come from God can be read in a fairly benign way.
5: So right there, first of all, the framing of her question, is this him, the Speaker of the House, putting God over the Declaration of Independence? And then even the response, trying to weasel around this and say that, I mean, I think it can be read in a fairly benign way, because here's what the Speaker of the House was referencing in the Declaration of Independence. The most famous line of the Declaration of Independence: we hold these truths to be self-evident, that all men are created equal, that they are endowed by their Creator with certain unalienable rights. Among these are life, liberty, and the pursuit of happiness. That to secure these rights, governments are instituted among men, deriving their just powers from the consent of the governed. It is very clear what the Declaration of Independence says and what the purpose of it was. It wasn't to read in a fairly benign way. It was to push back against the entire concept that the only rights you had came from a king. That is what the Declaration of Independence, declaring the independence from the King of England. He didn't give them their rights. They come from God and God alone. And the government is established to protect them here on earth. We are in a scary time, folks, that it's shocking when you hear her. It's like she'd never heard that line from the Declaration of Independence. Is it him putting God over the Declaration of Independence? No, Speaker Johnson didn't have to do that. The Declaration of Independence itself puts God over the Declaration of Independence. I want to hear from you. Did you hear this before? I just played it for you. What are your thoughts? We've got a lot to dive in with this topic. Call me at 1-800-684-3110. Was this just a slip up trying to make a soundbite? Or is this the actual ideology of the left now? I want to hear from you. 1-800-684-3110. But I think this goes to show, folks, this is why you need the ACLJ. It's why we do this broadcast. It's not just the legal work. It's also the educational side, the explanation through the broadcast. But we're needed. When you hear things like this and you understand the divide in ideology, it's pretty stark. We'll be right back. Welcome back to Seculo. This is a head scratcher, folks. I keep hearing this bite. It was in the break. If you were with us on YouTube or Rumble or Salem News Channel, you saw a video of some of the commentary around this. But every time I hear this from Katie Turr on MS Now, it gets more egregious to hear. And just even the tone of it. I'm going to play it again for you if you're just joining us. This is about this discussion that came about with the Rededicate 250 event that happened over the weekend. There is obviously a lot of hot takes about that from people on social media and clipped out certain moments. And can you believe this person said this and whatnot? But this one has got to be the most shocking hot take that I've heard. This comes from Katie Turr on MS Now, and she's talking to McKay Coppins, who's a journalist that's been around for a while. He's followed and covered Trump really since the beginning of the Trump run for president. And this is just their discussion, because it's referencing Mike Johnson, the Speaker of the House, talking at this event and pointing out a pretty just obvious normal statement that, you know, our founders 250 years ago, they declared the independence, and they said that our rights don't come from the government, they come from God. This is not this novel theory that Mike Johnson came up with. He didn't create this. He didn't all of a sudden one day say, you know, what if it's not really the government, it's God. This is the foundation of the United States. And here's the discussion that we see on MS Now. And then I've also had a follow-up from it. Let's go ahead and play bite two.
7: What about this passage from Mike Johnson declaring that our rights do not derive from government? They come from you, our creator and heavenly father. Is this him putting God over the Declaration of Independence? McKay?
8: Well, you know, I actually think that that idea is not wholly uncommon. I mean, the idea that we have certain inalienable rights that come from God can be read in a fairly benign way.
5: So even there, McKay Coppins is trying to spin the question and say, you know, I actually think that idea is not wholly uncommon. It shouldn't be. It should be the most common idea in America. Even if you have political policy differences, the foundational document, what said, we're done with you, England. We are our own nation now. The Declaration of Independence. The unanimous declaration of 13 United States of America. We hold these truths to be self-evident, that all men are created equal, that they are endowed by their creator with certain unalienable rights. Among these are life, liberty, and the pursuit of happiness. And it goes on. And, I mean, it's paragraph two, the most famous line of the Declaration of Independence. But she goes on because you may think, okay, maybe she just didn't have civics class. We hear that a lot. You know, we really need to bring back civics in the United States. People aren't learning what they need to learn about our great country anymore. Maybe she just forgot. And it was shocking to hear these words from the Speaker of the House. But no, she goes on even after her panelist said it's not uncommon. I think you can read it in a benign way. I don't want to read that in a benign way. I want to read that in the most literal way. But let's move on and hear how she followed up after he said, you read it in a benign way. This is bite four.
7: Well, in the context of this rally and with Mike Johnson and the movement and the move toward Christian nationalism being more embedded in this culture, it's not as benign when you put it into that context. I mean, the idea that the rights are divine from a higher power, you can say that across multiple religions, yes, but this is not representing multiple religions.
5: Once again, I just want to break this down for you. Is that, one, the buzzwords are there. They got Christian nationalism in the conversation. So if you have that on your bingo card, you can go ahead and mark that off because she said it for you. But that is the context as we move more toward Christian nationalism being embedded in this culture. As if Mike Johnson decided to, at the Rededicate 250 event, which was a spiritual event around the 250th anniversary of this country, as if that was his motivation. It's like, I'm gonna say some Christian nationalist things here. He was just reading from the Declaration of Independence, referencing what should be the foundational truth of this country. We do not believe the government gives us our rights. And you should be thankful for that. Because governments ebb and flow. Governments are fickle. Governments are political. Your rights aren't. And that's why we should be so grateful that those words exist in the Declaration of Independence. But then she even goes on that and tries to say, yeah, I mean, the idea that rights come from a divine higher power. That can be true across multiple religions. Once again, that's not what the founders were saying. And even when you get to the Constitution, yes, there is a freedom of religion in the First Amendment that isn't sectarian or delineating between religions. But it's very clear what the founders were writing about. And it's shocking, but it shouldn't be. Because I want to take you back to September of last year. And this was in a hearing in the United States Senate. Because it's one thing if it's a liberal journalist, right? on MS Now shouldn't be shocking. It is shocking. It should be shocking. But unfortunately, it is not that is what is being said there. But I want to take you back. This is from Virginia, one of those first 13 colonies, one of the most pivotal states, commonwealths, in the drive for American independence. And if you go to Williamsburg or you go to Jamestown and you visit these sites, the pride of the American founding is still there, even though we've seen the government, the state government of Virginia, go so far from that. And we've talked a lot about that recently in recent days. But when you hear this, this is from last September in a hearing in the United States Senate, and the speaker is a senator from Virginia, Tim Kaine. And he was, once again, you remember, ran on the ticket with Hillary Clinton to be vice president of the United States. This is showing that this is the mindset. This is the worldview of the left. Let's play bite one.
9: The notion that rights don't come from laws and don't come from the government, but come from the creator, that's what the Iranian government believes. It's a theocratic regime that bases its rule on Shia law and targets Sunnis, Baha'is, Jews, Christians, and other religious minorities. And they do it because they believe that they understand what natural rights are from their creator. So the statement that our rights do not come from our laws or our governments is extremely troubling.
5: Extremely troubling, the senator from Virginia said. So yeah, it's not surprising because the elected officials, the Democrats in the Senate, believe the same thing. They believe this document, the Declaration of Independence, is extremely troubling. To quote the Declaration of Independence, is extremely troubling. And then you wonder why the FBI under the Biden administration was targeting people of faith. Why they were targeting pro-life activists. It's because they don't believe these documents. We hold these truths to be self-evident. It's almost insulting to them, to the Democrats of today, that can't see how self-evident this is. This should not be a rational leap for them to take. It's self-evident that the government doesn't give you these rights. They come from God.

0: Constitution and the Declaration of the Independence. We've had to course correct. There have been some big violations of the God-given rights throughout our history. But the good thing is that we go back to it, not stray further from it, and think that it is the government that gives us those rights. And I'll say it again. I'm going to get to your phone calls in the next segment, 1-800-684-3110. But when you hear this, you hear the senator just last year, you hear MS Now say these things, you realize that is why you need the ACLJ. Support us today. Welcome back to Seculo. Will Haynes here, and I'm fired up by this, folks. I see this, and I should be shocked, as I said, that this is where we're at in 2026, 250 years since the Declaration of Independence. But unfortunately, I'm not. And I want to get to your phone calls. Let's first go to Robert calling from Maryland on line one. Robert, longtime Seculo listener, you're on the air.
1: Yes, hi. I wanted to ask the question, why did it seem like the MS Now guest, who was also a part of this panel, seemed so shocked at the self-evident words of the Declaration of Independence? I mean, Representative Mike Johnson was just reading word for word, verbatim, what it says. Is it that she also believes that our rights come from laws and governments and not from God, as well as the other people on the panel? And in addition to it, maybe her not being taught that in civics, and I don't think they teach the Declaration of Independence and the Constitution in many civics class now. They haven't for a long time. But I just wanted to get your view on it.
0: Well, I think that that's the point. I think that they're actually offended by the words of the founders. I think they are offended by the concept of where our liberty comes from. And I know if you watch this broadcast, if you listen to this show, you're not offended by that, and it is self-evident to us, but it's not that way anymore. And you see that that's also what the senator from Virginia, Tim Kaine, said just last year. And you see that now. And I have a feeling this isn't the last time we're going to hear this, because now we're at the end of May. June is here, the summer. Congress is going to have a bunch of recesses. And they're going to start campaigning for the midterms. You're going to hear a lot more hot takes like this from the left, from Democrats, whenever someone says the obvious, the self-evident thing that our rights come from our Creator, not from the government, then you're going to have more and more people say that's Christian nationalism. You can't say that. How dare you? And I think, once again, this is why, as we sit here today, the work of the ACLJ matters. We've talked about the report on anti-Christian bias in government that the DOJ put out, two different reports thus far. And the work of the ACLJ is all over that, protecting people, fighting back against anti-Christian bias in government. But I think when you talk about it in a different context, that the problem isn't merely that Katie Turr on MS Now, which, you know, I would wager doesn't have that large of an audience anymore. It's not a problem that she forgot these words of the Declaration of Independence, or it seemed to be. It's that a growing number on the left seem genuinely offended by the Declaration of Independence itself. They hear the word creator and they immediately think of it as a threat. That America's built on this idea that the government is supreme. They talk about these no kings rallies and push back about, for they say President Trump is a king. That is why we had the Declaration of Independence. That was the entire point, is that the king didn't make your rights. The king didn't give you your rights. Only God did. And that's the idea America was built on, that the rights don't come from the government. They come from God. They are inherent. They are unalienable. And that the government's job is to secure those rights, not to change them, not to mess with them, not to redefine them as language shifts in culture, not to pick and choose based off the party that's in power, who gets rights and who doesn't. But that's why the ACLJ has to go to court, because so many on the left when they get in power, think that it is their job.

0: job to ration out the rights. You get them, you don't. The government is biased against this group, not this group. Not that all men are created equal and that we are endowed by our Creator with the life, liberty, and the pursuit of happiness. That's why we do this broadcast, so that we can continue to, one, exercise our constitutional rights, exercise the rights that were endowed upon us by our Creator, but to also educate, because so many are not educated anymore on the core foundations of this country. It's why we defend students that want to pray at school, or teachers that want to pray, or churches that just want to operate freely and not be fined out of existence by the state government. So when culture forgets where our rights come from, then the government starts acting like it is the creator, like it is the supreme being. And we know that's not true. And that's a dangerous and scary place to get to. So I want to take more of your phone calls. I also have a video that I ran out of time here. And I'll play it later in the broadcast, because our team was able to go to the National Archives recently. We played it last month during our match. But it's a powerful video, because it's sitting there with the archivist at the National Archives and talking about these documents and how important they are, especially this year, this 250th anniversary. But you also remember how different it is now, that our team was able to go and learn and get footage of these documents, these actual documents. But it wasn't too long ago that we had to represent pro-life Americans that were there in D.C. for the March for Life. And what happened? They were told, you can't exercise your First Amendment rights here. Where? At the National Archives. The irony of ironies is that the center of government that holds these documents to protect and preserve them so that we don't forget the foundations of this country was the very institution that was censoring pro-life Americans, saying you can't wear a t-shirt that says pro-life on it, or a hat that says pro-life on it. You can't do that here. Get out or change your clothes. You cannot do that here. We fought back. We won. That was unconstitutional. They were targeting our clients for their beliefs. And that irony that it was taking place at the National Archives, the place that is supposed to protect and defend the actual documents, the original copies, the repository of all the government records, that they forgot what their job was, what the point was. That is why the ACLJ exists. And you can stand with us. You can support us. 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There last night in D.C. at the Trump Kennedy Center, our legal team was there with the Department of Justice, with senators, administration officials, because the work of the ACLJ was highlighted in this groundbreaking documentary called By Dawn's Early Light, showcasing the work that we do to fight for these self-evident truths. They don't seem so self-evident when you watch certain broadcasts, when you hear certain politicians, but they are. They are self-evident, and they're worth fighting for. 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
0: Welcome back to Seculo, folks. We're talking about what was said on MS Now when it comes to our Declaration of Independence and how shocked they were to hear that our rights come from our Creator, not from the government itself. You would also think that they would maybe be a little wary of that because of how much they dislike the current administration and the current majority of both the House and the Senate. You would think that they would hope for a higher power that is outside of the political whims of our government. But no, they can't seem to rationalize that. Someone in our control room was joking as though I were preaching today. I think that'll make my retired pastor father very proud. But this gets me fired up when you hear how much the left has strayed from the foundational principles. It's one thing if you are disagreeing on economic policy, foreign policy, whether or not we should be at war with Iran, whether or not we should shut down USAID because of waste, fraud, and abuse. That's one thing. Social programs you can disagree on, balancing the budget. Those are all negotiables when it comes to politics. There are people on one side that want something that the other side doesn't want. Our foundational documents aren't supposed to be negotiables. This isn't supposed to be, let's pick and choose the parts we like. And it's concerning when you're hearing how widespread this is, not just from leftist TV host, but also from even Senator Kaine that we played from that hearing last year. And I'll play more later, but I want to get to a few of these phone calls. And you can call me, 1-800-684-3110. In the final segment, I'm going to play this short piece that our team put together when they went to the National Archives, because I think it's very important when we're in this discussion to talk about that. But also, I'll take your phone calls. And in the next segment, we have Rick Grinnell joining us. I'll get him to comment on this, as well as some interesting things in California. But let's first go to Cliff calling from Illinois. He's an ACLJ champion. We have two, and you're also a champion, but Cliff called in. So by playing by Logan's rules, champions go to the top, but then I have to look at the time. So Cliff from Illinois, you're on Seculo.
2: Yeah, thank you. I'm going to get right to it because you hit a lot really good. You know, I mean, listen, with all the different people that came out of our country the last over the last 6 years or whatever, and the useful people that want to, let's say, weaponize the young skulls full of mush, and actually it's even up into their 40s, that they really don't really know the truth about their own country. So you mix that up like a batch of scrambled eggs, because everything's so scrambled that people that want to use their laws, people that are trying to do harm are using those laws to go against what the laws were supposed to protect us from.
0: Well, Cliff, I think you make an excellent point. And I think when we talk about some of the other serious issues that face our country, when we talk about, you know, there was an elected mayor in California, we talked about this last week, that was a spy for the Chinese government. We talk about how high up the Chinese government has been able to get spies, whether it be in Eric Swalwell's office or the driver for Dianne Feinstein or the spy balloons. Our adversaries want to weaponize the freedom we have against us. And they do that. When we at home don't recognize the gift that we have from these founding documents and this freedom, this liberty that comes from God, not from the documents, but that is enshrined, that is supposed to be immovable foundation of where this country started and where everything goes from there. When people don't know that anymore and don't think about it anymore or aren't educated on that anymore, that's a really dangerous position to be in, because the adversaries, they know it and they're going to weaponize it against you. We'll be back with more. Welcome back to Seculo. Will Haynes here. I'm joined now by Rick Grinnell. And Rick, I want to play this for you. It's something that is now, I've been talking about for 37 minutes, but I can't get over it. This is Katie Turr on MS Now, hosting her show, talking about what the Speaker of the House, Mike Johnson, had said at the Rededicate 250 event, where he was talking about and quoting the Declaration of Independence. But this is bite two. I want to play it for you and then get into some discussion about this.
3: What about this passage from Mike Johnson declaring that our rights do not derive from government? They come from you, our Creator and Heavenly Father. Is this him putting God over the Declaration of Independence? McKay?
4: I actually think that idea is not wholly uncommon. I mean, the idea that we have certain inalienable rights that come from God can be read in a fairly benign way.
0: Rick, you hear Katie Turr questioning if Mike Johnson's putting God over the Declaration of Independence, as if the Declaration of Independence itself didn't put God over it. But then McKay Coppins trying to spin as desperately as he can that it's not an uncommon idea, but you can read it benignly. I know it's MS now. It shouldn't be unexpected. But, I mean, is this really the mindset of the American left right now?
5: Well, look, I think that this just shows how out of touch they are. They are coastal elites. And as someone who lives in Los Angeles on the coast, I have to say they've even lost most of the coastal elites at this point, because I know a lot of coastal elites who are Christians who would absolutely say, of course, God is above the U.S. Constitution. I mean, this is not a radical idea. This is a pretty normal idea. Our founding fathers were men of God, and they expected people to live according to Christian principles. And I understand that our country is welcoming of others. I'm at the forefront of welcoming all people to the United States who go through the process legally, and there is no test. You don't have to be a Christian to be an American. Of course not. But there is no running from the fact that our forefathers were absolutely committed Christians who understood that God was in control. And this is not debatable, and I hope that the left melts down over this. I hope that the New York Times comes and starts attacking over this, because they will lose. I would love this fight, because politically it will benefit my party.
0: Well, and Rick, I think that's what's kind of disturbing about it, is that, one, we know that this similar sentiment was stated by Senator Kaine in a hearing last September, where he was shocked that someone that was not a nominee before his committee had said basically just what's in the Declaration of Independence. This is the same party that is promoting No Kings rallies everywhere, forgetting that if it weren't for the Declaration of Independence removing the authority from the king and saying, hey, no, these rights, one, they're self-evident, pretty obvious here, we have these rights, but also that it doesn't come from government, it's just protected by government, that they're actually arguing the point of kings when they try to say government has the supreme and final word on the rights of the people. But right now, you even see, you mentioned you're from California, there's a fight going right now for the mayor of LA, where someone who is pushing back on this notion of the government controlling everything, because when they do, they mess it up. You see Spencer Pratt rising in awareness, has a very clever campaign that he's running, which seems to be a very shoestring campaign, but he's making sense because he's pushing back on what has been so long of government supremacy within the California system. But you also couple that with seeing that Harmeet Dhillon at the DOJ has charged someone, come to a plea agreement with someone who was doing the type of election fraud that we all say is happening in places like California. But the left says if you point that out, you're dangerous to democracy. This individual was paying people to register to vote. It's illegal to do that. So when you look at California, is it kind of the petri dish or the microcosm that tells us the way that these fights are going to kind of spread out across the country?
5: Look, let me give you another analogy. This is the tip of the iceberg in California. We've been saying for years that our voter rolls are a mess, and they become messier when you don't allow there to be voter ID. When you ban voter ID, you're encouraging this behavior. And so we're going to have voter ID on the ballot in November in California, and I hope that this is the prime example. But let me also be clear to my friends on the left. This is not a one-off. This is a finally someone is looking at the problem situation, because we haven't had the media focus on this issue. We haven't had prosecutors, law enforcement officials. No one has been looking at this, but Billy Asaley, who is the U.S. attorney in L.A., is, I think, arguably the best U.S. attorney that the country has. He has gone after the homeless scam money. He's now going after this election voter roll fraud. We've known it's been there. I mean, we have a massive voter roll problem. California has been sued and lost multiple times because they don't clean up their voter rolls. And then when you put on top of that, not cleaning up your voter rolls and not requiring proper identification or checks and balances, you literally create a system where people cheat. And I'm sorry to be that blunt, but this is so obvious in California, and more people should be prosecuted. This is just the tip of the iceberg.
0: Well, and even you bring that up, this individual that that has now come to a plea deal with the federal government, but her entire job was a signature collector for ballot initiatives. We have seen how many times some ballot initiatives that the polling of California would tell you, even the Democrats in the state may not agree with. You even think about this latest thing, the redistricting, where the people of California spoke. They wanted an independent commission. Whether or not it was fully independent, that's another argument for another day. But then all of a sudden, they were so quickly able to get these ballot initiatives. I think you start to peel back the layers, as you say, and you see that it is just the tip of the iceberg. That is how they are able to ram through these things so quickly and maybe against the will of even the people that support the party in power there.
5: Look, a couple of things that are unique to California, in that Sacramento is controlled by the Democrats with a supermajority. They don't need to listen to Republicans. They have a supermajority. They can ram through everything. There's no checks on the system. Gavin has benefited from that. It's gotten crazier and crazier because it's really ruled by the woke left. You combine that with, you know, the San Jose Mercury News and the LA Times being more woke than our politicians, and you really have a system where there is no checks and the media are lazy and allowing this to happen. And so that's the perfect storm to have unchecked politicians going off the deep end and having fraud, massive fraud, corruption, where people's friends are getting, unqualified friends are getting contracts. You have out of control individuals who want to win elections start stealing elections with fake votes. This is all what's happening in California, and we have to be able to recognize the problem and fight back. And I do think that someone like Spencer Pratt, who's not a Republican, who is just a frustrated citizen of Los Angeles watching the chaos, he's really making inroads with the Hollywood crowd, and obviously Los Angeles is a city that is controlled by entertainment and Hollywood. Everybody works in the industry.
0: Rick, thank you so much for joining us today. And we are obviously going to be keeping an eye on what happens in California. But we're going to get back to this topic that we started with in the next segment, folks. So I have one line open. Give me a call, 1-800-684-3110. I'm going to try to get to all of you. I hope to play that video on the National Archives as well. If I don't, we'll play it soon. You'll see it a lot. in lots of different variations of it as we go into this celebration, which should be a unifying celebration, which should be everyone maybe picking up a copy of our founding documents and reading them. Man, that's a good thing. You know, maybe we should start an initiative as well. We do see great things of you know, this rededication 250. We see the reading the Bible. But also, I think people should just maybe read the founding documents, where we started, and also how far we've drifted from that with some politicians. We'll be right back with more on Seculo. Welcome back to Seculo. Final segment of the broadcast. This show has flown by today, but I want to get straight to your phone calls. Try to get through all of them if I can, because the lines are full right now, but I think some will open up here in a second. Let's go to Ann from Pennsylvania, who's an ACLJ champion, calling on line three. Ann, you're on Seculo.
6: Well, thank you so much. Thank you for that very, very brilliant analysis. You were preaching. Keep on preaching, dude. You are the best. You guys at ACLJ are the best. I'm not going to stop saying it. Okay. So, you know what? This Katie is absurd. Her comment is completely absurd because she's speaking as if the Declaration of Independence in and of itself already doesn't declare that our rights come from God. So what the left is going through, I truly believe, is an exorcism. There is a spiritual exorcism taking place with the left because they have always denied our rights. And our rights absolutely come from God. And I could go on about that, but one more quick thing. I want to let people know, once and for all, the separation of church and state is not in the United States Constitution. It is in a letter from Thomas Jefferson to the Danbury Baptist Church, promising that the government shall not infringe on the rights of Christianity. And one more quick point, and also declaring that we do not have an establishment of religion. Well, we don't. As we can see, there is no establishment of religion, because even though our country is founded on Judeo-Christian principles, other religions have freely practiced in this country. So the left is just completely inside out, on one side, the evil side, and they've shown it for years, and they have been assaulting Christians and Jews and so many other entities in so many different ways for so many years, and it's because of the ACLJ that I am so grateful. I am so, so grateful.
0: And thank you so much for your kind words and your support, more than anything, as an ACLJ champion. What we couldn't do this broadcast, we couldn't do any of the legal work without champions like you, with single one-time donors as well. Champions are monthly donors on a recurring basis. You said it, you forget it, you don't have to worry about it, but you know that you are contributing to this fight. Because, as Ann even said, the letter to the Danbury Baptists, everything was trying to protect people of faith from the government. The wall of separation line was about saying, hey, because of our founding documents, you don't have to worry about government corrupting the church like they saw in England, the Church of England. Everything was within that context of pushing back against what the monarchy had done, where the state was a deity, where it was supreme. That is the foundation of this country. And I have a feeling we're going to hear a lot more like this, as for once, some people are reading the Declaration of Independence again in this 250th anniversary year. Let's go on. I'm going to keep taking phone calls here. Marion from Texas, also an ACLJ champion on line two. You're on Seculo.
7: Thank you very much for taking my call. And I just wanted to point out that any nation that follows the Bible and the rules of God, they've always been successful. And the ones that don't follow the rules of God, and that's the majority of people in the world, they come up with failure. And just one quick example about that, the French Revolution and the American Revolution started about the same time. The French decided that they didn't want any royalty. They started beheading all those people, and the people that knew how to run ships and everything, they killed all the people that had access to, like, sending ships out into the sea and stuff like that, and eventually they didn't have any power to do anything. In the United States, the Constitution, almost every one of the 13 colonies that came, they had to tell the British government why they wanted to form a colony over here. And almost without exception, it was to further the cause and gospel of Jesus Christ. So that was right before they even declared the, you know, independence and stuff. So this nation has been ruled by people who love the Lord, and that's the reason we have become the most powerful nation in the world, is because we follow the rules of God, and hopefully we'll continue to do so. So that's my comment.
0: Thank you, Marion, for calling in, and thank you for being an ACLJ champion as well. We couldn't do this work without champions like you and like Ann, who called in earlier. I want to keep on with trying to get more phone calls in. Let's go to Jerry on line one from Tennessee. Jerry, you're on Seculo.
8: Hey, Will, you're doing a great job today.
0: I appreciate
8: it. It's hard when you're by yourself, but you're doing a great job.
0: Well, I have to thank our special producer today, Katie Turr, who gave me such a wonderful thing to kind of launch into today. So a little bit easier than normal being by myself today.
8: Absolutely. She sure did. You know, you hear something like what Katie Turr says there, or some of these other mainstream media folks, or a lot of our politicians, and you want to laugh, because it proves that they're ignorant of history at the very least. But on top of that, really, when you get down to it, it shows that they are trying to deny the fact that there is a creator. Obviously, many of them don't believe in Christ, but let's go beyond that. They don't want to believe in a creator or a designer who has designed us for a specific purpose. And therefore, they are fighting against that. Why are they fighting against that? They would prefer that they, whoever this is, the lefts, the elitists, they would like to rule, to tell us what we can or cannot do. If there is a designer, then they would be convicted and would have to follow the ways of that designer, that God who gave us these rights. And so that conviction is what causes them to run the opposite direction.
0: I agree with you 100%, Jerry. I'm cutting you off because I want to get to a couple more phone calls here at the end, but I agree. And when you see how afraid people are of truth, truth scares people because it's uncomfortable. It's uncomfortable that they aren't the supreme being in their life. They are trying to create a God in their image, and that God is government. That is what they want. They don't want the fact that they are created in the image of a creator who endowed them with rights. Catherine from Ohio, I think you're going to be our last caller of the day. I'm sorry, Leslie. Thank you so much for calling in. Try back tomorrow. But Catherine, you're on Seculo. Go ahead.
9: I just want to say, says you're endowed by your creator, unable rights, like liberty and true happiness. This is referring to a higher power. A God of love and kindness that, you know, does nothing to cause harm. Emphasizes the higher power of God of love and kindness. That's what a lot of people need to understand.
0: Catherine, thank you so much for calling in. Final call of the day. Once again, when we look at everything that we've discussed today, even the words, that's what I keep going back to in the Declaration of Independence, that the truths are self-evident. It shouldn't have to be profound what they're saying, but it was a revolutionary idea, and it shows that it's still a revolutionary idea, because those that are the elites that get status, they get eyeballs, even though sometimes that declines when you're MS now, they don't want the truth, so they try and throw pejorative terms like Christian nationalist. It's concerning in this context 250 years later. Don't fall for it. Keep watching Seculo. Keep supporting the ACLJ at acLJ.org. 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
13: June 23rd, when death is better than life. Have you ever looked at an optical illusion? It only takes a few well-designed tricks, and we can be convinced of a complete fabrication. But the same thing applies to our understanding of life and death. In this world, we're told to live our best life, make the most of the time we have by following our desires. Let's step back and look at this again. Today, we'll meet a man who charged through life on his passions, following every emotion right up to the brink of death. He's here to share with us his true story, starting with his relationship with his dad. On this Unshackled Daily Devotional.
14: I feared and hated him and vowed not to be like him, but I couldn't keep that vow after I began stealing his moonshine at age 6. I'm Monty Lewis. We lived in Nova Scotia, and at 17 I fought back and broke my dad's ribs, so I left home for Toronto. I abused my girlfriend even after 2 daughters were born to us. When my mother died, my father came to see me crying, and I threw him out, blaming him for her death. My heart was brutally hard. Once in a blinding rage, I set a buddy and myself on fire. I wanted to end my life, but I knew no one would miss me. I was a man without hope. I was paranoid, running from the law, and wanted all over Canada. The Mounties arrested me, Dad visited me in prison, and I spewed hatred at him. After 2 years in prison, I was paroled, but violated my parole and was rearrested. The Mounties threw me back in the hole, where I screamed at God, "Let me die like a man." A chaplain came by and shared the love of Jesus, and this wretched man died to himself and asked Jesus Christ to save him. When I got out, I married a wonderful Christian woman. I took care of my father when he was ill in the hospital and asked his forgiveness. He received Jesus Christ as his Savior before he died. Today, I'm a chaplain in prisons throughout Canada. I love to tell about Jesus Christ, who gives eternal life even to men like me.
13: Jesus said in John chapter 12, verses 24 and 25, "Except a corn of wheat fall into the ground and die, it abideth alone. But if it die, it bringeth forth much fruit. He that loveth his life shall lose it, and he that hateth his life in this world shall keep it unto life eternal." Friend, even as Christians, we're tempted to continue living for ourselves, feeding the passions of our flesh. But this can only lead to death, whether it's spiritual, emotional, or physical. Instead, each day, we can choose to die to ourselves and allow Christ to produce the fullness of life within us. 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
15: Chapter 6. And I saw when the Lamb opened one of the seals, and I heard, as it were the noise of thunder, one of the four beasts saying, "Come and see." And I saw, and behold, a white horse, and he that sat on him had a bow, and a crown was given unto him, and he went forth conquering and to conquer. And when he had opened the second seal, I heard the second beast say, "Come and see." And there went out another horse that was red, and power was given to him that sat thereon to take peace from the earth, and that they should kill one another. And there was given unto him a great sword. And when he had opened the third seal, I heard the third beast say, "Come and see." And I beheld, and lo, a black horse, and he that sat on him had a pair of balances in his hand. And I heard a voice in the midst of the four beasts say, "A measure of wheat for a penny, and three measures of barley for a penny, and see thou hurt not the oil and the wine." And when he had opened the fourth seal, I heard the voice of the fourth beast say, "Come and see." And I looked, and behold, a pale horse, and his name that sat on him was Death, and hell followed with him. And power was given unto them over the fourth part of the earth to kill with sword, and with hunger, and with death, and with the beasts of the earth. And when he had opened the fifth seal, I saw under the altar the souls of them that were slain for the word of God and for the testimony which they held. And they cried with a loud voice, saying, "How long, O Lord, holy and true, dost thou not judge and avenge our blood on them that dwell on the earth?" And white robes were given unto every one of them. And it was said unto them that they should rest yet for a little season, until their fellow servants also and their brethren that should be killed as they were should be fulfilled. And I beheld, when he had opened the sixth seal, and lo, there was a great earthquake, and the sun became black as sackcloth of hair, and the moon became as blood, and the stars of heaven fell unto the earth, even as a fig tree casteth her untimely figs when she is shaken of a mighty wind. And the heaven departed as a scroll when it is rolled together, and every mountain and island were moved out of their places. And the kings of the earth, and the great men, and the rich men, and the chief captains, and the mighty men, and every bondman, and every free man, hid themselves in the dens and in the rocks of the mountains, and said to the mountains and rocks, "Fall on us, and hide us from the face of him that sitteth on the throne, and from the wrath of the Lamb. For the great day of his wrath is come, and who shall be able to stand?"
16: Psalm 138. I will praise thee with my whole heart. Before the gods will I sing praise unto thee. I will worship toward thy holy temple, and praise thy name for thy loving kindness and for thy truth. For thou hast magnified thy word above all thy name. In the day when I cried, thou answeredst me, and strengthenedst me with strength in my soul. All the kings of the earth shall praise thee, O Lord, when they hear the words of thy mouth. Yea, they shall sing in the ways of the Lord, for great is the glory of the Lord. Though the Lord be high, yet hath he respect unto the lowly, but the proud he knoweth afar off. Though I walk in the midst of trouble, thou wilt revive me. Thou shalt stretch forth thine hand against the wrath of mine enemies, and thy right hand shall save me. The Lord will perfect that which concerneth me. Thy mercy, O Lord, endureth forever. Forsake not the works of thine own hands.
15: Chapter 28. In the end of the Sabbath, as it began to dawn toward the first day of the week, came Mary Magdalene and the other Mary to see the sepulchre. And behold, there was a great earthquake, for the angel of the Lord descended from heaven and came and rolled back the stone from the door and sat upon it. His countenance was like lightning, and his raiment white as snow, and for fear of him the keepers did shake and became as dead men. And the angel answered and said unto the women, "Fear not ye, for I know that ye seek Jesus, which was crucified. He is not here, for he is risen, as he said.
16: Come see the place where the Lord lay, and go quick.
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18: Welcome back to Fresh Oil. We're in our series this week, The Things Jesus Touched. And yesterday we watched Jesus reach out and touch a man that the whole world had declared untouchable, a leper. And we learned that whatever Jesus touches changes. The contamination always flows the other direction when he is involved. Today I want to take you to a small town in Galilee called Nain. And I want to take you to the saddest possible scene, a funeral procession, a mother burying her only son. And I want to show you what happens when the Lord of life walks into a procession headed for the grave. Because here's what I want you to understand before we even get into the story. Jesus did not avoid funerals. He did not cross the street to miss the grief. He walked right into it. He walked right into the middle of the procession, and then he reached out and touched something that nobody in their right mind touched without a very specific religious reason. He touched the coffin, and everything changed. Luke chapter 7, Jesus is traveling with his disciples and a large crowd, and they are approaching the gate of the city of Nain. And coming out of that gate is another crowd, going in the opposite direction, a funeral procession. And Luke tells us three things about this woman that paint the complete picture of her devastation. She is a widow. Her son, her only son, is dead. And a great crowd from the city is with her. Now let me take those one at a time. She is a widow. In the first century Jewish world, a widow with no husband and no sons had no financial safety net, no legal advocate, no one to stand between her and poverty. A husband provided. When the husband died, the son became the provider, the protector, the one who represented the family in every legal and social context. This woman had already lost her husband. She knew what it was to lose everything once. And now her only son is dead. Only son. Luke is deliberate about that word, monogenes, only born. The same word used of Jesus in John 3:16, his only begotten son. This is Luke's way of telling you something before he tells you. This story is about more than a widow. This story is about a father who knows exactly what it feels like to give up his only son. And a great crowd from the city is with her. They have come to mourn. They are there, but there is nothing they can do. They can weep with her. They can walk with her, but they cannot fix this. They cannot reverse this. They are the community of the helpless, present and loving and utterly powerless. And that is when Jesus arrives. When the Lord saw her, he had compassion on her and said to her, "Do not weep." I want to slow down on that word, compassion. In the Greek, esplagnisti. It is one of the strongest emotional words in the New Testament. It comes from the word for the inner organs, the gut, the bowels, the deepest interior of a person. This is not polite sympathy. This is not the kind of compassion that observes suffering from a comfortable distance and feels mildly sorry. This is a gut-level, visceral, physical response to someone else's pain. Jesus saw her, and it hit him in the stomach. the Lord of glory, the Son of the living God, walking the roads of Galilee, looked at one grieving widow in one small town and felt her pain in his gut. And here is what I want you to know today. You are never just a statistic to Jesus. The crowd is following him, dozens, maybe hundreds of people. There is another crowd coming out of the gate. There are needs and names and stories all around him every single day. And he sees this woman specifically, personally, and he is moved in his gut by what he sees. He sees you the same way, not as one of the billions, as the one he is looking at right now in the middle of your procession, in the middle of whatever grief you are walking through today. Then he came and touched the open coffin, and those who carried him stood still. Jesus walks up to the funeral procession, and he touches the coffin. He stops the whole thing in its tracks. The pallbearers stop. The mourners stop. The procession to the grave stops. Because when Jesus touches something, movement changes direction. And I want you to feel the audacity of this moment. Nobody asked Jesus to do this. The widow did not send for him. There is no record in this story of anyone appealing to him, of anyone having faith particularly, of anyone doing anything except grieving. Jesus simply saw her and moved toward her and stopped the procession by touching the coffin. And here is the first teaching point. Jesus has the authority to stop what seems inevitable. That funeral procession was going one direction and one direction only, toward the grave. That is what funerals do. They go to the grave. That is the only destination. Nobody stops a funeral procession. It is not done. The direction is set, the destination is fixed, and the crowd carries the grief forward toward the only ending available, until Jesus steps into the road. There are things in our lives that feel like funeral processions, set in motion, moving in one direction, inevitable. The diagnosis is moving toward the grave. The marriage is moving toward the grave. The prodigal child is moving toward the grave. And we are in the crowd, weeping, present, loving, helpless. And everything in us knows this is where it ends. This is the only destination left. But Jesus can step into the road. Jesus can touch the coffin of the thing that is headed for burial. And what seems inevitable bows to what is possible with God. Jesus touches the coffin. The pallbearers stop. And then he speaks, not to the crowd, not to the widow, not even to the situation in general. He speaks to the dead man. Young man, I say to you, arise. Now, I want to spend a moment here because I think this is profoundly important. Jesus speaks to someone who by every natural measure cannot hear him. A dead man has no ears that function. A dead man has no ability to respond to a command. A dead man is dead. And Jesus speaks to him as if he can hear, as if the command will reach him, as if death is not the final word on what this young man can and cannot do. And Luke says, "So he who was dead sat up and began to speak." He sat up. He began to speak. The dead man obeyed the command that he should not have been able to hear. Because when Jesus speaks, even death listens. And here is the second teaching point. Jesus speaks life into places that appear to be beyond the reach of his voice. He speaks to dead men. He speaks to dry bones. He speaks to tombs. He speaks to the thing that everyone has written off and covered up and started the funeral for. And what he speaks comes alive. Is there something in your life today that you have already held the funeral for? Something you have grieved, accepted, started to bury? The dream that died? The relationship that went cold? The faith that used to be alive and isn't anymore? The ministry that was taken from you? He speaks to dead things. And dead things, when he speaks, sit up. Now here is the detail in this story that gets me every time. After the young man sits up and begins to speak, Luke says, "And he presented him to his mother." He presented him to his mother. Jesus gave him back. The son that had been taken was returned. The family that had been broken by death was restored. And it was Jesus who made the presentation. He did not just raise the young man and walk away. He gave him back to the one whose grief had moved him in the gut. And here is the third teaching point. The miracle is always ultimately about restoration. It is not a demonstration of power for its own sake. Jesus did not stop that funeral procession to impress the crowd, though the crowd was certainly impressed. The text says, "Fear came upon them all, and they glorified God, saying, 'God has visited his people.'" The miracle was personal. It was for one woman, one son, one broken family on the road to Nain. God is always personal in his miracles. He raises the dead man, and then he gives him back, specifically, intentionally, personally, to the mother. He is a God of restoration. He does not just fix the broken thing. He puts it back in the hands of the person who lost it. The crowd's response is the final teaching point today. They say, "God has visited his people." The Greek, episkepsito. God has come to look upon, to care for, to attend to. This is the language of the divine visitation, the same language Zechariah uses in his great song in Luke 1 when he says, "Blessed is the Lord God of Israel, for he has visited and redeemed his people." The people of Nain recognized something in this moment that went beyond a miracle. They recognized a visitation. God had shown up, not in thunder and fire and earthquake, but on the road to a small town, in the middle of a widow's funeral procession, in the gut-level compassion of a man who stopped and touched a coffin and spoke to a dead man. And here is the fourth teaching point. God's visitations rarely look the way we expect them to. The crowd did not go out to meet him. The widow did not send for him. He simply came. He walked into the situation uninvited and unannounced and turned everything around. And sometimes that is exactly how visitation works. Not in the service we planned for revival, not in the conference we organized, on the road, in the middle of the procession. When we are not looking for it and would not have thought to ask for it. Keep your eyes open today. The Lord of Nain is still walking roads, still stopping processions, still touching coffins. Whatever you are carrying toward the grave today, whatever situation or relationship or dream or hope has died and you are in the procession, weeping, moving toward the burial, Jesus walks toward you on that road. Father, for everyone carrying something dead today, walk toward them on their road. Touch the coffin. Stop the procession. Speak life into what we have already started burying. And then give it back to us, Lord. In Jesus' name, amen. Thanks for joining me today for Fresh Oil. I'll see you tomorrow. Walk in grace.
19: 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Until next time, remember, God's love for you is unconditional, and He makes His mercies new every morning.
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21: You read the prayer that Jesus prayed in the 17th chapter of John. He said, "I finished the work you gave me to do." What do you mean he's finished the work? He hadn't even gone to the cross, hadn't died yet. But as far as he was concerned, he had. He'd made a decision and a commitment to it, and he was calling it

0: understand that. You see, if you can understand what you know about that, it opens up other truths of the Bible. And that's the reason Jesus got so much criticism and so much flack from the religious people of that day. They had no earthly idea of how he was talking or what principles he was going by because he crossed their religious tradition. But the kingdom of God has come to the earth. Now just stay with me, it'll turn out all right. Jesus teaching his disciples to pray. In Matthew, the 6th chapter, he said, "Pray this way, Our Father which art in heaven, hallowed be thy name. Thy kingdom come, thy will be done in earth as it is in heaven." Now, he taught his disciples to pray that way. Now, somebody the other night said to me, "Well, now, Jesus taught us to pray this prayer." No, Jesus didn't teach us to pray that prayer. He taught his disciples to pray that prayer. That is an Old Testament prayer. That is not a New Testament prayer. We don't pray that prayer today because the kingdom has already come.
1: Amen.
0: It has been set up in the hearts of men. It is a spiritual kingdom. It is no less powerful than that kingdom that will be set up in the New Jerusalem. It is part of the same kingdom, but it is a different manifestation of that kingdom. It is capable of supplying every human need that you have on the face of this earth through the kingdom of God. And the word of God is the seed that will produce in that kingdom. That's why Jesus spent so much time talking about sowing seed, reaping a harvest, and teaching us how the kingdom would work. Now someone said, "Well, now, no, he was talking about the kingdom in the New Jerusalem." Well, now, you have to follow the scripture through the Bible, you see. In Mark, the 9th chapter, the 1st verse says that he said, Jesus said, "To some of you standing here will not taste death till you see the kingdom of God come with power." So see, that locates, that gives you the intent of the kingdom that Jesus was referring to. Now, when you understand that he's referring to a kingdom that was going to be set up in the hearts of men and women that were born again, it was capable of giving you everything you have need of in this life through the kingdom of God. Now, sometimes people say, "Oh, you're just teaching us that we're self-sufficient within ourselves." Oh, no, no. The reason it works is because God the Father, the Son, and the Holy Ghost dwells in there. That's what makes it work. Jesus dwells in you in the person of the Holy Spirit. And he said, "If you keep my word, we'll come and make our abode with you." We'll come and make our abode with you. You know what he's actually saying? He's saying, if you'll keep my word, you have started a lifestyle inside you that is fit for God to live in. Now, boy, that's strong. He said, "We'll just hack up and move in if you'll keep my word. We'll dwell inside you, wall to wall, Holy Ghost." Oh. Hallelujah. Supply every need that you have. The kingdom is within. Now, he said, "Pray the kingdom come, the will of God be done." Now, that has to be the will of God, that it be on earth as it is in heaven, or Jesus wouldn't have taught his disciples to pray that way. So just stop and ask yourself, how is it in heaven? No lack up there, is there? It's a healthy place up there. No sickness up there. No disease up there. That is the will of God for the earth, for the planet earth. That has always been the will of God for this planet. It was that way until Satan came in. When Satan leaves, sickness will go with him. That ought to tell us something. But you see, you have people that believe, "Well, you know, if it wasn't God's will, why, these things wouldn't be happening." Well, let me ask you something. Is it God's will that any should perish? No. The Bible says not God's will that any should perish, but all should come to repentance. But are there any perishing?
1: Yes.
0: Certainly there are. The Bible says Christ died for the sinner, but all sinners are not saved, are they? See, you have to make a decision. You have to have knowledge of that, and then you have to act on it. So the kingdom of God came and was set up in the hearts of men. And then in the 13th chapter here, Jesus is telling you how this kingdom works. And he says, "The sower soweth the word." Now, you know, there's a principle involved here. I know that he's talking about speaking the word, sowing the word to get people saved. But it doesn't stop there. It works in all other areas of life. And you sow that word,

0: You sow the seed for what you need. See, I was a farmer for nearly 30 years before I went into the full-time ministry. And I guess maybe I can understand these things a little easier than some people. But if you're going to raise corn, you got to have a seed. Now, the Apostle Paul says concerning his ministry in 2 Corinthians, the first chapter, he says, my preaching to you was not yea and nay, but my preaching was yes and amen. And he said, all the promises of God are yes and amen. Now, what's he saying? He's saying that God has already said yes to every promise in this new covenant before you ever ask him. God's already told you the answer is yes. Now, you often hear people say, well, God always answers prayer, but sometimes he says yes and sometimes he says no. Well, that is true to a certain extent. It depends on what you ask. Now, Jesus said it this way, if you abide in me and my words abide in you, ask what you will and it shall be done. Now, he didn't say, if you abide in me, ask what you will. See, we'd all had it made if he'd said that. He said, if you abide in me and my words abide in you. Now, notice in there, he didn't say a thing about God's will, did he? As far as saying it has to be the will of God, but yet God's will is involved in that. You know why? Because his word is involved in it. Because if his word abides in you, his will abides in you. And you know what the will of God is from his word. So therefore, you wouldn't be asking for something you know that was against the will of God. If you got it from a promise, now here's what I want to show you. If you got the seed from the word, you couldn't be out of the will of God. I mean, it's his word for it. I mean, how could it be wrong to ask for something that God has already given you? Somebody said, yes, but it might not be God's will for you to prosper. Well, then he ought not have put it in his word. I mean, somebody said, it may not be the banker's will for you to plant corn. Well, he ought not have given me the seed. Or the money to buy the seed, you know. God's already said yes to it. Now, we're just following the Holy Ghost here. I don't know where this thing's going, but the Holy Ghost does. You see, if you understand that God has already said yes to all of his promises of the new covenant before you ever ask him, he's more interested in you having it because he's already given it to you. It's not a matter of you talking God into it. It's a matter of you entering into it by faith. You enter into grace through faith. That's the only way you can enter into grace. Now, the only place that you could get faith to believe God for one of these promises to come true in your life is from the promise itself. That's the only place you can get Bible faith is from the Bible. Can you see that? So then, if it was not the will of God and you did not have Scripture for it, it would be impossible for you to have Bible faith for it. You couldn't possibly have Bible faith for something you did not have Scripture for. I get amused at the faith critics. They say, well, y'all just making God a big slot machine in the sky. They're afraid we're going to bankrupt God with our faith. Well, faith has a built-in control system. You see, John said, beloved, if our hearts condemn us not, then we have confidence in him. Whatsoever we ask of him, we receive of him, because we keep his commandments and do those things which are pleasing in his sight. But you see, if you ask for something that you know is not the will of God, then you'll have a spiritual heart attack. Your heart will condemn you. And your faith won't work. It'll shut it down. It's just like overheating a circuit breaker. It'll just pop. And it won't work. You can't use faith to get something that God didn't want you to have. If you can't find it in the Scripture, you can't have Bible faith for it. Now, you know, there might be certain things that you could find a principle that would carry over into the thing you're talking about, but here's the thing I want you to see. God can never say no to something he's already said yes to if you have the faith to believe it. Now, listen to me. If you have the Bible faith from the Word of God, it is the substance of the thing, and it's impossible for God to say no to what He's already said yes to. Amen. Y'all still out there? Did you go home? Amen. Now I'm going to make another statement that's kind of strong, but it's true. It's impossible to pray the prayer of faith if you don't know the will of God. It'd be impossible for you to pray in faith about something that you don't know what God's will is. And that's where most of us miss it. We pray too quick before we get the knowledge and understanding of the Word. Amen. Can you say amen?
1: 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You remember in John, the 15th chapter, Jesus said, I am the true vine, my Father is the husbandman. Husbandman means farmer. So his Father is a farmer. So God is a farmer, and He knows how to plant what He needs. When He wanted righteousness back in the earth after the fall of man, He instigated a farm program to plant His Son in the earth and to bring forth righteousness in this planet. Every branch, He said, in me beareth fruit. Now, notice that He says in verse 5, I am the vine, and ye are the branches. He that abideth in me, and I in him, the same bringeth forth much fruit. For without me ye can do nothing. So, God is a farmer. He knows how to produce what He needs. When Eve sinned, and Adam committed high treason, turned the earth lease over to the enemy, then God had a problem on His hands. So, He planted the seed of righteousness in the earth. Jesus was the seed that He planted. In Galatians, the 3rd chapter, tells us Christ has redeemed us from the curse of the law, that the blessing of Abraham might come upon the Gentiles through Jesus Christ. Verse 16 says, Now to Abraham and his seed were the promises made. He saith not unto seeds as many, but seed as one, and to thy seed which is Christ. But in verse 29 says, If ye be Christ, then are ye Abraham's seed and heirs according to the promise. So Jesus was the firstborn among many brethren. You're the secondborn, thirdborn, fourthborn. Somewhere your number's in there if you've been born again. That's offer number 7131. 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

0: Welcome to More Life Now, the radio outreach dedicated to helping you receive more of the abundant life God has given us. Today, Keith Moore is teaching from the Word of God, a message from the series, Exceeding Growing Faith. 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And now, Brother Moore.
1: And this is an indicator that all of us can use to see how we're doing. How's your peace level? Because that reveals how well you're doing controlling your mind. What is it? Isaiah said, "Thou will keep him in perfect peace whose mind is stayed on thee because he trusts in thee." So it is possible to keep your mind stayed on him.
2: It is.
1: Some folks don't think so, but you believe the Bible or you don't. Some years ago, I was ministering to a lady who had been in and out of mental institutions for years, had terrible problems with her mind. And endeavoring to minister to her, I was a young minister, didn't know much. I'm not saying I know a lot now, but. And the Lord prompted me, give her Joshua 1:8. This book of the law, today we've got the whole Word of God, will not depart out of your mouth, but you'll meditate in it night and day, that you may observe to do according to all that's written therein. Then you'll make your way prosperous and you'll have good success. Well, being stuck in the mental institution is not having good success.
2: No, it's not.
1: And so I began to talk to her, and she just interrupted me and blurted. She said, "You can't do that. You can't think about the things of God night and day. You can't do that." Now, she's only saying what a lot of other folks thought.
2: Yes. Right.
1: Well, I didn't know what to say to her. I didn't know how to respond to that. And from the inside, thank God for the Holy Spirit, came right up to my mind. I said, "Sister, it's not a matter that you can't think of something night and day. You're already thinking on something night and day, and it's put you in the institution." It's not, "Can I think on something night and day?" We're already thinking on something. He's just saying, think on what I told you instead of that. Think on my spiritual things instead of the fleshly stuff. And if you're all bent up, if you're all full of fear and full of anxiety and hopelessness, and you got no peace and you got no joy, it's obvious you have not been keeping your mind stayed on the Lord. You have not, because if you had a been, or I had a been, we'd have peace. So it's obvious what we've been thinking on. You can look at our face. You can hear the tone of our voice. See what we've been thinking on. So the next thing is, people will look at you and say, "I can't help it." If you're in the mess I'm in, you couldn't help but think on it either. And this is what we got to get to the bottom of. Is that true? Or is it a lie? I can't help it. These thoughts are coming to me. These thoughts of temptation to lie, to steal, to have an affair, to adultery, whatever the case might be. They bombard me. I can't quit thinking them. Is that true? I keep thinking about dying. I can't quit thinking about dying. I just want to quit. I want to kill myself. I can't. I wish I wasn't thinking about it, but I can't quit thinking about committing suicide. Is that true?
3: No.
1: Or is it not true? Can't quit thinking about committing this crime. I can't quit thinking about. Are we helpless victims to thoughts and feelings that come to us and come on us? Something a lot of people have never got settled. One of the greatest things you could ever get settled. Go back to Matthew 6, or maybe you're still there. Matthew 6, 25. Jesus said, "Therefore I say to you," what? Stop. What did Jesus say? Let me ask over here. What did Jesus say? What did he say over here? What did he say? What does that mean? What does that mean? What does that mean? Jesus. What if the head of the church was standing right here where I'm standing?
3: Yes, sir.
1: And he's looked at you. And he said, don't take that thought. Would you look back at him and go, I can't help it. I can't. I don't want to think it. But it just comes and I'm just going, oh, no, no, no. But it just won't go away. Friend, this is powerful. Jesus said, don't take it. What does that mean? It means I don't have to take it.
3: Amen. Amen.
1: It means I don't have to take a thought. I said it means. Jesus wouldn't tell me to do something that I couldn't do. He would know if I wasn't able to do it. He's not unreasonable. But he didn't say, try. Do your best. What did he say? What did he say? An anxious, worried thought about, I might not be able to make my house payment, I might not be able to pay the utility bill, might not be able to feed the kids. Anxious, worried thoughts. He didn't say they're not going to come.
4: That's right. He did.
1: The implication is they are going to come. If they weren't, he wouldn't have to say, don't take it. It's going to come. Because you live down, you and I live down here in the world where it's full of the curse, where the devil is the god of this world. And you got all this stuff everywhere. It's going to come. Thoughts, feelings of fear, worry, anxiety, doubt, depression, intimidation, defeat. It will be, thoughts will be brought.
4: Yes, they will be.
1: Tell me the good news. Come on, help me, help me out. I don't have to take them. I don't have to take them. Somebody say, I don't. I don't have to take them. Is it true or not? Is it true or not? This was some of the best news we've ever heard in our lives. I don't have to take it. Keep reading. Jesus said, take no thought for your life, what you'll eat, what you'll drink, for your body, what you put on. Is not the life more than meat or food, and the body is more than raiment or clothes? Behold the fowls of the air. They don't sow, they don't reap, they don't gather in the barns, yet your heavenly Father feeds them. Are you not much better than they? Animal rights activists will tell you no. Where did that come from? But Jesus said, you are better than a bird and worth more than a bird. I'm going to go with the master on this. Which of you by taking thought can add one cubit to his stature? By what? By taking an anxious thought. When did you ever receive a thought of worry and fear and it helped you? Helped you pay your bill. Helped you get healed or better. Helped you work out your problem in your marriage with you. Never, never. It's never worked. Why keep doing it? It's never helped. Why keep doing it? Not only does it not help, it makes things worse. It robs you of your peace and your joy. And in that clouded state of mind, you don't know what to do. Let's stop it. Let's quit. Now, when you say that, what would a lot of people immediately say? I try not to, but I just find myself and I've just thought about it all day. And no, honey. Just because it was brought to you did not mean you had to take it. You took it. And you shouldn't have. And you got to quit. Look at your neighbor, help him out. Say, stop taking them bad thoughts. Stop it. Stop taking those bad thoughts. Man, I can see why the Lord put us back in Matthew 6 again. I mean, it would be foolish to assume we've got all this, right? Thank you, Lord, for putting us back in Matthew 6 again. We'll stay here for a year if you want us to stay in Matthew 6. Wouldn't waste any time. 28. And why take ye thought? He keeps talking about thoughts. For clothes. Consider the lilies of the field, how they grow. They toil not, neither do they spin. I say to you, Solomon, in all his glory, was not arrayed like one of these. Wherefore, if God so clothe the grass of the field, which today is, tomorrow is cast in the oven, shall he not much more clothe you, O ye of little faith? What was causing them to be of little faith? Well, what's he talking to them about? Quit taking the thoughts of fear and worry. That's what's causing them. That's what's preventing them from developing into great faith. Thank you, Lord. Verse 31. Therefore, in case you didn't get it the first few times. What? Take no thought saying. This is the big indicator that you took the thought. You're talking about it. Why? You can't think about it for very long and not talk about it. It's going to come out of your mouth.
4: Yes, it will.
1: You know, and it's not too hard, most people, to see what they've been thinking about.
4: Amen.
1: They'll tell you.
4: Right.
1: Pretty quick, one way or another.
2: Right.
1: They've been thinking about it, thinking about it, thinking about it. It's going to come out.
2: Yeah.
1: And when you're talking about it, it's obvious you took that thought. So when you're talking about how bad things are and how scared you are and how you just don't think you're going to make it, you took the thought. The enemy brought it to you, and you just took it like you had good sense. Which is a dumb thing to do. Why? Because it ministers death to you. It's like somebody showing up at your door, and they say, look, we got some botulism. We got some plague. We got some this and that. Here, have some. And you go, okay. Somebody say, dumb.
0: And that concludes today's message by Brother Keith Moore. If you would like a free copy of today's teaching from the series Exceeding Growing Faith, you may call More Life Ministries at 417-334-9233. That's 417-334-9233. Just mention that you heard this message on the radio. 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

Welcome to Taking Your Place in Christ. I'm Mark Hankins, and today I have a powerful message from the Word of God that I believe will bless you and will encourage you. My favorite scripture is, "Now thanks be unto God, who always causes us to triumph in Christ." And today is a day of triumph. Let's get right into the Word.

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1: He sees me.
2: Did you know God will have you rejoicing at the most unusual times? You'll even tell him, say, this is not appropriate. Particularly, James chapter 1 says, whenever you're having adversity, to count it all joy. In other words, he didn't say it was a joy, just count it all joy. He says, you count it all joy whenever you're faced with trials and adversity. And he said, you know this, the trying of your faith. What does that mean? That means for your faith to go through and to overcome, you're going to have to mix some joy with your faith. It's not enough just to say, I'm believing. Don't bother me right now. I'm in a fight of faith and I'm believing. I'm trying to believe the best I can believe right now. Actually, when Trina, the doctors diagnosed her with a brain tumor years ago, 10, 15 years ago, we went into the hospital and he said, you have an inoperable brain tumor. We'll try to get it out and it'll leave you a vegetable. He said, it'll leave your wife a vegetable for the rest of her life. And, you know, that's not a very good rapport. People asked me, he said, what you gonna do? You're the faith person. I said, well, I'm not sure what I'm gonna do as far as medically speaking. I said, but I know what I'm not gonna do. The Bible says 365 times to fear not. So I'm not gonna let the devil get on my head and make me afraid and imagine the worst thing happening. I resist fear, amen? And then she was in the hospital for 8 days and I put a big sign on the wall and said, no wavering allowed. Then I got a big, heavyset Pentecostal woman and put her outside the door. And I gave her a list of who could get in the room and who couldn't get in the room. I said, because I don't want no sympathy in the room. I don't want no whining in the room. I don't want nobody coming in there crying in that room. If they're going to cry, you tell them to cry out here. Don't come in there and say, poor Trina, she's so sweet. Poor Trina, she got her poor. How are you feeling? I said, no, don't let that person in. Amen. No wavering allowed. Amen. We had a fight on our hands. Come on, and sympathy will never deliver you from your trouble. But I guarantee you a spirit of faith. I said a spirit of faith will put you over. Come on, you go through the fire and won't even smell like smoke. Amen. And so for 8 days, and I stood at the end of the bed and just took Mark 11:23. Didn't feel any anointing at all. And I said, according to Mark 11:23, I have faith in God. Come on, there is a God and I'm not him. Come on. It's not my job to make it happen. It's just my job to be the believer in this area. I'm the believer. God's the performer. I don't have to bring it to pass. My job is to speak to it, not talk about it, not even talk to God about it, but talk to it. So I said, Mr. Tumor, I'd like to talk to you. Come on. Somebody said, every problem's got ears and you can talk to it. Jesus said, you have that authority as a believer. Come on, he says, say to the mountain. So I said, I'd like to speak to the tumor. In the name of the Lord Jesus Christ, I speak to you and command you to be removed. Not only be removed, but be cast into the sea. What does that mean? That means there'll be no evidence you were ever there. Come on, we're not gonna be limping the rest of our life. We're not gonna have a sagging face the rest of our life. I command you to be removed and cast into the sea. Amen? Talking to it. Hallelujah. Well, then we had 8 days. Gave the command. Didn't feel any anointing, but we had 8 days. She still had pain and was still facing all the doctor's reports. And for 8 days, hallelujah, I said, going to be singing and going to be some praising in here. And it's going to be some rejoicing in here. So we just kept the room full of singing and praising God. Amen. Why? Because the scripture says, being fully persuaded what God has promised, he will perform. Our job is to give glory to God, give praise to God. Come on, so we lifted our voice, praised the Lord for 8 days. 8 days, 8 days, 8 days in the morning, in the evening. Still having the feeling, still having the doctor's reports. And then on the eighth day, the doctor said, we really need to see what kind of tumor this is. I said, well, okay, you know, I'm not opposed to doctors and hospitals. I said, okay. He said, so I need to go into her brain and tell you what kind of tumor this is. I said, okay, doc, you go ahead and do your part. I'm going to do my part. I'm believing God. Amen. So we put her there. She went down into surgery. She got on that little rolling bed. Right? And on the way into surgery, she has this gizmo around her head, big old steel thing. And we're rolling her down there, and she's giggling, laughing all the way down the hall, going, ha ha ha. Went into surgery. She was in surgery, I think, 4 or 5 hours. The neurosurgeon came out and he said this to me. He said, I don't know what to tell you. The tumor that was there on every test has totally disappeared. There is no tumor in her brain. It is absolutely gone. I went, ha, ha, ha, ha. We got the great physician working on the case. Ha, ha, ha. Come on, I don't know what you're facing today, but I'll dare you to laugh at it. Ha, ha, ha, ha, ha. Ha, ha, ha. The scripture says about Job in the book of Job. It says, at destruction and famine, I will laugh. He said he laughed at it. In other words, here comes the trouble. Destruction, you know that comes from the destroyer, who is the devil. So he just laughed in the face of the devil. Ha, ha, ha. Ha, ha, ha. What does that mean? Devil, you're not going to have the last word in this situation. Ha, ha, ha. How can you laugh at it? Well, the book of Job, chapter 18, Job said, I know my Redeemer lives. Come on, it makes a difference what you know. He's not just a Redeemer. He's my Redeemer, and I know he lives. And Job said, I hope somebody writes my story and writes it with an iron pen and puts it in a rock forever. What's he saying? He says, my testimony is going to help people for the next 2,000 years. Ha, ha, ha, ha. And he laughed. Go ahead and laugh about it. You say, what happened? In the end, the Lord gave him twice as much as he had before. How many believe God can turn things around? Ha, ha, ha. And give you twice as much as you had before. Ha, ha. He laughed at it. He laughed at it. He laughed at it. But if you get sad and if you get full of grief, come on, you get depressed and you go down, then your faith's really not going to work. Come on. But if you go, ha, ha, ha, ha. Now, it's called a laugh of faith. Thank you for your enthusiasm. I said it's called a laugh of faith. There is a laughter in the Holy Ghost. But if you don't laugh in faith, you'll probably never get to the other one. Hallelujah. There is just a laugh of faith. Ha, ha, ha, ha. Ha, ha. Ha, ha, ha. You may look at your checkbook and go, ha, ha, ha. So why? The Lord loves a cheerful giver. Ha, ha, ha, ha. How many of you ever given before, and while you're giving, the devil said, what you going to do if that don't work? Especially if you enjoy giving. What you going to do if that tithing don't work? What you going to do if that sowing don't work? The devil's told me that before. I just turned it around. I said, what you going to do if it does work? Because if it works, I'm going to tell everybody that tithing and giving works. Ha, ha, ha, ha. The word works. Amen. And the word of God is not just to be intellectually received. Actually, Psalms 119, verse 165 says this. It says, I rejoice at your word like someone who just found a great spoil. In other words, when you get thrilled with the word and rejoice at the word like you just found $1 million. Like you just won $1 million. Come on, if somebody called you up this morning and said, you just won $1 million, they're bringing it over to your house tomorrow. I guarantee you, we could tell which one you were here this morning. He said, you should take the word of God and rejoice at it, just like you found a great spoil. Ha ha ha. In other words, you see a scripture and you go, woo. No, don't just go, that's interesting. No, he said, I rejoice at your word. Hallelujah. I rejoice. In other words, your joy is an important part of your faith, that you mix faith and you mix joy with your faith, and then you rejoice over it and act like the Bible is true. Ha ha ha. Ha ha ha. Even when the scripture says that you're a new creature in Christ, old things have passed away, everything has become new. When it says that you're the righteousness of God in Christ, when it says that you're always triumphant in Christ, when it says you're blessed in Christ, don't just go, But sometimes just get up off your couch and go, woo! What are you doing? Rejoice at the word that you just found $1 million. Come on, we took the word that said, by Jesus' stripes, we were healed. If we were healed, that means God's already done everything he's going to do about it. Jesus already paid for it. Now it's my job to receive it. I receive my healing right now. Did you ever notice Jesus in his teaching? He was never working on the giving part of God. He was always working on the receiving part of man. Let me say that. I don't know if you understand what I'm saying, but I studied Jesus' teaching. I found out Jesus was never working on the giving part of God. In other words, Jesus was never trying to talk God into giving or healing anybody. He was, all right, now, we're going to try to get the Lord to agree with this. We're going to talk to him. It's going to take a few days here. No, Jesus was never working on the healing part of God or the giving part of God. He's really working on the receiving part of man. In other words, sometimes you and I just have to make some adjustments in our receiving. How many can make a few adjustments right now and believe it'll change the next year for you? Ha, ha, ha, ha. Ha, ha, ha. Go ahead and laugh about it. Hallelujah. The joy of the Lord is your strength.
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0: This is the Phyllis Schlafly Report, a daily commentary continuing the pro-family legacy of Phyllis Schlafly. 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
1: Gen Z is often described as the least religious generation in American history. In fact, about 43% of Americans born between 1996 and 2012 identify as religious nones, N-O-N-E-S, meaning they claim no religious affiliation at all. Well, despite this numerical reality, there are growing signs that some young people are beginning to reconsider religion. Even so, researchers caution that the evidence does not yet show a full-scale revival. According to statistician Ryan Burge, reports of rising church attendance among young people have not yet produced strong statistical proof that Gen Z is becoming broadly more religious. Still, an interesting pattern is emerging. Some members of Gen Z who do turn toward religion are not choosing watered-down versions of faith. Instead, they are gravitating toward more demanding and traditional religious expressions, including Orthodox Christianity, traditional Catholic communities, and other faith traditions that emphasize discipline, authority, and clear moral teachings.
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3: I'm going to be teaching on Wednesday nights, starting this Wednesday coming up, on the book of Colossians. So I would ask you to read ahead and read that book as many times as possible. And it's an interesting book. And I will start that teaching this Wednesday at 6 o'clock. And we eat before that, so just keep that in mind. I have been talking about very simply, that God has a plan. God knows exactly what's going on. He has a plan, and it's going to end up exactly the way God says. It's kind of interesting. He wanted a family to be with him forever. Not just a few years on this earth, but forever. And that plan is coming about. And we need to understand that. In fact, that plan is so exciting, he doesn't tell us what's going to be when we leave this earth, because it's going to be so great, you wouldn't want to stay here and do what he wants you to do. So I've been talking about the fact that every one of us came from God in the first place. You have to understand you're breathing on this earth because God put you here. You weren't here by accident. You weren't here because of your parents. You're here because God put you in your parents, just like he put Jesus into Mary. And I've been talking about the Lord, and I'm going to talk about the fact God, the Lord Jesus Christ, came as a man. Why did he come as a man? I'm going to tell you why today. In the beginning, man was okay. God and man had a good relationship, God and Adam. And Eve, of course. And God made a plan, though, that he wanted mankind, who would come through Adam and Eve, and himself. He wanted mankind to make a decision for him. He did not want people with him that didn't want to be with him. So there was no way after Adam sinned for mankind to come to God. There was no one between God and man to bring us to him until he brought Jesus on the earth. He brought Jesus as a man so that we would have someone to come through to God the Father. And that's exactly why Jesus came. He came as a man who never sinned. He was unique in that he was God and man. You and I will never be God. We have God in us as the Holy Spirit, but we will never be God. There's only one that's both God and perfect man, and that is the Lord Jesus Christ, and that is the reason that he came. Man needed a mediator between us and God, some way, some door that we could go through to meet God the Father. And that door is Christ. But you have to open the door. That's the point. Now, so man needed a mediator. Put up 1 Timothy 2:5, please. 1 Timothy 2:5, I'm going to give you scripture for this, all of these things, but you need to understand we're here for a certain period of time to do certain things. God wanted us to do these things. 1 Timothy 2:5, for there is one God and one mediator between God and man, and that means mankind, doesn't just mean a man, it means woman also, the man, Christ Jesus. He came to earth to us by God's plan to be the mediator between us and God. And because he is God and he is man. He is the only person that will ever be both God and man, even into eternity. He had to be equal with God, and he had to be united to man. And that is the man, Christ Jesus. Put up 1 John 14:6, please. 1 John 14:6. I want to show you this because these are things you should be teaching somebody else. Ask God who he wants you to teach. Excuse me, it's not 1 John. It was John 14:6. John 14:6, I'm sorry. Put up John 14:6. This is going to show you that God, Jesus came to bring man and God the Father together. Here it is. Jesus said unto him, I am the way, I am the truth, and the life. No man or woman comes unto the Father but by me. In other words, you have to receive Christ as your Savior and Lord. Then you will have access to the Father in heaven. But only through Jesus Christ. But there's hundreds and millions of people on the earth that don't realize that. We are to be telling them. We're not here just for ourselves. As man, he could pay the penalty of man's sin so that the human race could be freed from the authority of Satan. Put up Hebrews 2:14. This is all in the Bible. I'm not teaching you something that's not in the Word of God. Hebrews 2:14. Just for yourself, put in Colossians 1:13 and 14. We'll be talking about that on Wednesday night. Colossians 1:13 and 14. And this is what Hebrews 2:14 says. For as much then as the children are partakers of flesh and blood, that's us, he also himself likewise took part of the same. This is talking about Christ. He was God, but he also became man. That through death, as a man, he could die for us. He might destroy him, that's Satan, that had the power of death, that is the devil. That is a very important scripture. You need to know it. You need to know this information so you can share it with somebody else. Also, man could be given the right to receive the nature of God. John 1:12. I'm going to give you a lot of scriptures today. John 1:12, because it's in the Word. Okay, here it is. But as many as received him, that is the issue. That's how a person comes to Christ. To them he gave power to become the sons of God and daughters of God, you see, even to them that believe on his name. This tells you, God's telling us his plan. There's no other reason we're on this earth. There's no other place. We can only go one of two places. Either one where God is, that's heaven with God, or we're going to go to the lake of fire with Satan. That's the only two choices we have. And we need to understand that. We had to have the nature of God and man. He had to be both God and man in order to bring God and man together as a family. That's what God wanted because of the sin of Adam. Okay, so he cannot be born as a natural man. By one man, death entered the world and passed upon all mankind. That was Adam. Put up Romans 5:12. Romans 5:12. I want to show you in the Word. That's why we're supposed to read the Word every single day of our life. You should read through the Bible at least once a year. I won't ask for a show of hands. But you should read through the Bible. If you're serious about God, you'll read through the Bible once a year. Romans 5:12. Wherefore, as by one man sin entered into the world, that was Adam, and death by sin. There was no death until Adam sinned. So death passed upon all men, for all have sinned. That means mankind. And this is King James. And in the King James Bible, they thought only men could teach the Word, and that is not totally true, of course. So also put in your notes Romans 5:18. And we need to put that up, Romans 5:18, please. Because God has a plan. You're either in the plan or you're not. There, to be honest with you, there's more people that's not than is. Therefore, as by the offense of one, judgment came upon all mankind to condemnation, even so by the righteousness of one, the free gift came upon all men unto justification of life, but you have to receive it. Death came through Adam. Life came through Christ. It's just that simple. So we had to have the nature of God and man. Now, Jesus was born of a virgin because if he had been born like we were through our parents, we would have received, if he had been born the same way, he would have received sin. Which he couldn't do. So he was spoken into the womb of Mary without another man involved. And that's why he was born of a virgin. So he would have been a child of Satan if he'd been born in the normal way. So God had a plan for us as mankind. Not for animals, not for trees, not for all of that stuff. As I have said many times, that was all created for mankind. The moon, the stars, everything. If you look up at the stars at night and say, God created that for me, it's amazing. It could be in eternity that we, each one of us, have a or be involved with a star. Now, I don't know if that's true or not, but it's a possibility. Yes, okay. Put up Genesis 3:15. Genesis 3:15. He gave a prophecy that a woman would give birth to a child independent of natural generation. The seed of the woman. That's what Christ is called. The seed of the woman. and I will put enmity between thee and the woman, and between thy seed and her seed. It shall bruise thy head, but thou shalt bruise his heel. Where God is going to bruise the head of Satan, that's a death blow. But Christ himself will be bruised, his heel, so to speak, for mankind. So, God had a plan because he wanted you with him. And you need to understand that. God loves you with a perfect love. But you have to make the decision. You can't be good enough on your own for God. The Holy Spirit has to be in you, and he's in you when you receive Jesus Christ, the God-man, as your Savior. He would be born of the house of David. He would be named Adonai, the Son, the God of miracles. And that's exactly what he is. If you are a Christian today, you're a miracle of God. A person without a salvation, without Christ, is just a human being who will end up in the lake of fire with Satan. Because he didn't choose God, or she didn't choose God, in this lifetime. Now, you know that information probably, but many people do not know it. Some of them don't want to know it. But we should be available, and you should be available, anywhere you go, anywhere you are, to speak the word of God to a lost person. We're not here just for ourselves. You would think we were, because we're not reaching much except by radio. We are reaching people. Now, so, the word of God says, a virgin shall conceive and bear a son. His name will be Emmanuel.

We're all to share Christ. We're not all, we don't all have the same gifts, but we all have the same Christ if you are saved. So Luke 1:31. And behold, thou shalt conceive in thy womb and bring forth a son, and shall call his name Jesus. Now God told her exactly what he wanted to do. She had to say yes. And she said, finally, she didn't at the beginning, but she said, be it unto me according to your word. And that's exactly what we should be saying every day. Lord, be it unto me according to your word. We're preparing for an eternity with God. And so we have to do it on a daily basis. That's why we're here. Next verse, please. 32. He shall be great and shall be called the Son of the Highest, and the Lord God shall give unto him the throne of his father David. This is talking about Jesus. Next verse. Hallelujah. And he shall reign over the house of Jacob forever, and of his kingdom there'll be no end. He wasn't just confined to Jacob, but he will be when he comes back again, which he will. You can be assured so because God said so. He will sit on the throne of David forever, not only in the new millennium on the earth, but also in eternity in the new heaven and new earth. You need to understand that. Next verse. And then said Mary unto the angel, how shall this be, seeing I know not a man? Next verse. And the angel answered and said unto her, the Holy Spirit shall come upon you. The power of the highest shall overshadow you. Therefore also the holy thing which shall be born of thee shall be called the Son of God. She did not know this information until the angel told her. Angels are not God. They are messengers of God. This angel that spoke to Mary was a messenger of God. And he told her what God wanted to do, but she had to say yes. Next verse. And behold, thy cousin Elizabeth, she has conceived also a son in her old age, and this is the sixth month with her, who was called barren. That was John the Baptist. Next verse. For with God, look at this. Amen. You need to have this in your mind every day. For with God, nothing shall be impossible. Say that out loud. For with God, nothing shall be impossible. God said to you, he said, I'm not going to pray for sick people after when Jesus went back up. He said, you are. If people are going to be healed, a man or a woman on this earth has to pray for them. You have the power to bring healing into a person by speaking the word of God unto yourself or that person. So you need to understand that. And so that is so important. The angel said to Mary, the Holy Spirit shall come upon you. The power of the Most High shall overshadow you. Wherefore also the holy thing which is begotten shall be called the Son of God. And you have to understand Mary had to say yes. God isn't going to do something to somebody. He's going to tell you what he wants to do. And you have to say, yes, Lord, I will do that. Yes, Lord, I will say that. Yes, Lord, I will pray for that person. Yes, Lord, I will speak the word of God to that person if that's what he wants. So, Jesus was conceived by the Holy Spirit in Mary. She was not conceived in the normal way where a woman would have had a baby because she was with a man. This is the Holy Spirit doing something in her.

that was only done one time, only once, and that it made Christ the only person to be actually God and man at the same time. And so he's the door that we come through to Christ. You can't come any other way. You could read the Bible every day and not be saved. You could come to church every Sunday and not be saved if you did not receive Christ as your Savior and Lord. You need to know that truth. You need to practice that truth, and you need to share that truth with your family, friends, or fellow workers, etc. Now, the holy thing, this holy thing, was marked out this daughter of David to birth Christ. This was 750 years after it was announced in the scripture. I hope you're listening. Jesus was announced that he would come 750 years before he came. You need to understand that. We need to know that God is talking about the eternal relationship with us that hasn't happened yet, other than we're saved and he's preparing us for that if you receive Christ. But it has to be. Put up Jeremiah 31:22. If you're glad that Rhonda's with us, say amen. She's given us the scriptures. So, how long will we go about, O thou backsliding daughter? For the Lord has created a new thing in the earth. A woman shall compass a man. That was talking about the relationship of the Virgin Mary and Christ. So the incarnate one could not be born of natural generation because man is a fallen being and his seed is subject to Satan. That's why we have to be born again. We're born lost because of Adam's sin. Adam was our original father on the earth. You need to understand that. We all came from him. Adam and Eve. Therefore, this wonderful being must be conceived by the Holy Spirit, and the womb of the Virgin is to be simply the receptacle for the Holy One until the day is brought forth. But God can't tell us that enough times. Isaiah 42:6. Put that up. He puts it constantly in the Word so we know how Jesus got here. I, the Lord, have called thee in righteousness, and will hold thine hand and keep thee, and give thee for a covenant of the people, for a light of the Gentiles, as well as the Jews. He's talking about the Lord Jesus Christ. This child is going to be born, is to be formed, by a special act of divine power. Jesus was not an accident. He was put there by the God the Father into Mary's womb. He wasn't born the natural way so that he could be the door between us and God. He's God and man. I can't say that enough times. You have to realize who he is and who we are to share with a lost person. Put up Ephesians 2:6. Philippians 2:6. I'm going to show you in the Bible where it says this. You're to know it, and you're not to keep it to yourself. Here it is. Who being in the form of God, thought it not robbery to be equal with God. He was God, and he was man. He had existed always in the form of God, but now he empties himself, takes on the form of a bondservant,
being made in the likeness of men and being found in fashion as a man, he is being with whom God performs a miracle by taking him out of the Godhead in heaven, placing him in the womb of the Virgin Mary to be united with flesh by a miracle conception, and that's Hebrews 10:5. We might have looked at it already, but we need to look at it again. Hebrews 10:5. Write this stuff down. You're to know this in order to help somebody else. Jesus is a unique person. He's God and man, the only one. God the Father is God, and you are man or woman. But you can have the Holy Spirit of God in you when you receive Christ. People need to know this information. That's why I hope somebody will say, I'll invite people to my house and I'll share the Word of God with them. Hallelujah. Now, so Christ existed before he was born of Mary. Isn't that interesting? So did we, far as that goes. But we were born through a man, through a woman, onto the earth. Christ did not have a man involved other than God himself. So 17 times in the Gospel of John, it was declared that Jesus was sent forth from the Father to the earth, and that he again left the earth and went back to the Father. Jesus is with the Father today, but his Holy Spirit is in believers. If you're a believer, you have the Holy Spirit. You become a believer by receiving Christ as your Savior and Lord, out loud, in your mouth, and I'll show you that pretty soon here. You know it, but we need to keep thinking about it. In the beginning, he was with the Father. Jesus then walked on the earth also to be directed by the Holy Spirit. Everything Jesus did, he was directed on earth by the Holy Spirit. So are we, if we accept that fact, that the Holy Spirit is in us, he is to direct us as to what we're to do in this life as well as the next. He directed Jesus as a man on the earth. I hope you understand this. So he can direct you in any way that God desires if you say yes. John 17:35. Put that in your notes. John 17:35. Also, while she's putting that up, put John 3:16. John 8:42, John 13, 3-16, and John 16:28-30. John 17:35. You don't have that? Oh. Well, I wrote the wrong thing down. My fault. Let's go on. Put up Micah 5:2. Now you know I'm not perfect either. Micah 5:2, that's what we want. I'm just showing you in the Word where these things are. It's really interesting. Micah 5:2. But thou, Bethlehem Ephratah, though thou be little among the thousands of Judah, yet out of thee shall come forth unto me, that is to be ruler in Israel, whose going forth has been from old, from everlasting. That's talking about Jesus. He was going to be born in Bethlehem, very small place at that time. He was, hallelujah,
We ought to say, thank you, Lord, thank you, Lord, thank you, Lord, thank you, Lord. Every day. This is something to get excited about. This is a daily thing. Also put with that, you don't have to look it up, John 1:1 right now. Just put John 1:1 in your notes. Put up Hebrews 1:2. Hebrews 1:2. This eternal one was with God, with him in fellowship and purpose. Jesus existed before he came to the earth. I got news. You did too. In the life of God, you existed, but you had to be born to receive him, to be with him forever. You need to understand that. Jesus loved you before anything was created. But you had to make a decision when you had the ability to do so on this earth. Okay, Hebrews 1:2. Has in these last days spoken unto us by his Son, whom he has appointed heir of all things, by whom also he made the worlds. That says Jesus created everything. You want to know where trees came from, stars came from, sun came from? Came from Jesus. You have to understand that. And the Son was with God the Father before he came here, and he will, of course, be afterwards, and with you, we hope. Okay, so he became incarnate in Mary that he might become man's redeemer. Jesus, as I said on Wednesday night, is our kinsman redeemer. We have to come to him to receive what God has. Ruth had to come to Boaz, her kinsman redeemer, to receive what she needed on the earth. We have to come to Jesus, our kinsman redeemer, to receive what God wants us to have on the earth and heaven. Boaz in the book of Ruth is a picture of Christ. I hope you understand that. That's why we teach it on Wednesday night. If you can't be there, it's on the internet. You can get our Wednesday night teaching. Okay. Put up Philippians 2:6. Philippians 2:6. I want you to see something here. That's all right. I want to show you something. Who, being in the form of God, this is talking about Jesus, thought it not to be robbery to be equal with God. Jesus had the same nature as God the Father. He was God as well as man. All right. He became man, dwelt among us. He was the image of the invisible God on the earth. From the time of spiritual death, God was working towards the promise of Christ's coming, his ministry, his death, and his resurrection. We couldn't come to God without Christ. Christ had to come and die and pay for our sin, because there can be no sin in heaven, and there will not be sin in eternity. Hope you're listening. Jesus had to die to pay for our sin so we'd have the legal right to receive him as Savior and Lord and go to be with the Lord. Because he said, when we accept him, our sin is though it never happened. Do you hear what I just said? So we can go to heaven because we are sinless in Christ, and we will be sinless forever. Everybody say forever. I'm telling you things that the world doesn't know, because it's in the Word of God, you see. You need to know this information. Now, he was God and man forever. He became man
to be man forever. Today there is a

0: a God-man in heaven. That's where he is today. He went back, but he's coming back again. And we've talked about that many times. The Bible doesn't give us an exact date, but I'll guarantee you it will be like the Bible says. Now, all right. Put up 1 Timothy 2:5. 1 Timothy 2:5. I want to show you something the Word says. Hallelujah. God is good. All the time. You don't know that. You don't know God. 1 Timothy 2:5. For there's one God, one mediator. We put this up before, but I want you to see it. There's only one way to get to heaven. It's through the mediator, Jesus Christ. There's only one God, one mediator between God and man, the man, Christ Jesus. He's God and man. He was in God's image also. It was the Father, God's plan, that he would be united with man for eternity. And you have to understand that. You were loved by God the Father, but he couldn't do anything unless you come to Christ. Now, I'm going to finish up. It'll take a little bit to do it, but I'm going to. You need to know this information. You need to give it to your family. You need to give it to... It says we're to train up a child the way he should go. If we have small children, we're to tell them the truth about God. When I got saved, I had a Bible study in my home for my kids once a week. And we studied the Bible once I got saved. I didn't know this before. And two of them for sure are saved and are pastoring churches. The other two, I'm not sure where they're at, but I'm still witnessing to them. And you have to understand, that's my responsibility. I was responsible for them being on the earth, being with me on the earth, and so I'm also responsible to tell them about heaven, because heaven is after this earth. There's going to be, this earth is going to be destroyed, and the people on it without Christ will also be in eternal lake of fire. You need to understand that. We need to love people. I didn't say love what they're doing. I said love them as a person. Okay, now, God created mankind in his own image. It's Genesis 1:26, you know that verse. It says so. We were created in the image of God. Nothing else was on this earth. Animals were not, trees were not, grass was not. Only mankind was created in the image of God. But we still have to go through the salvation process, because we're also sons and daughters of Adam who sinned. That's why you're born lost. And God wants you to make a decision for Christ. Yes, I've said that before. You are correct. Many times. But you need to know it. So, you can be united eternally with God as a man and woman by receiving Christ as your Savior. You know that information. It was now possible that God and mankind become united. God can impact his life and nature in our spirits and dwell in our human bodies as the Holy Spirit. If we receive Christ into our lives, our spirit, we have positive assurance that our bodies will be immortal. At the return, we'll get an immortal body. We'll get a new one. This one is condemned because of sin. But we'll get a new one when you receive Christ. Christ and he receives you into heaven, you'll get a new body. The body you put in the grave is not the one you're going to end up with. You hear what I said? And some people probably say hallelujah. but it's not. You are going to get a new body, a resurrected, saved, eternal body, if you're a Christian. And we will be with Christ wherever he is in eternity. Every person born again is as close to God, listen to this, as his son Jesus. I want to say that again because you need to know this. Every person born again, that's why you have to be born again, incidentally, is as close to God as his son Jesus. God can now eradicate spiritual death from the spirit of mankind and give mankind his eternal life. You receive that at salvation. But that's, I keep saying that because you need to know it. There's probably somebody in here that does not know Christ, that hasn't received him as Savior. You're not going to go to heaven because you're here today, but you're on your way if you receive him. Hallelujah to Jesus. Give him because the claims of justice have been met in Christ. He died in your place and went to Sheol. Which is the place, not a good place. And if you're not a Christian, that's where you're going to end up, and then go in the lake of fire. Now, just a few things. This is the only decision that mankind can make that will eliminate human problems of sin, suffering, disease, and death. Those four things. I'm talking about for eternity. Suffering, sin, disease, and death. That will eliminate those when you receive Christ. Jesus coming as man is the basic miracle of Christianity. If he had come as an animal, he would have saved the animals. If he had come as a tree, he would have saved the trees. He came as a man. We better put this up. I want to show you, because you need to know it if you don't know it. Genesis 1:26. Put this up because it's so important. These two verses what I'm going to show you now are, you must know them. And God said, let us make mankind. I'm giving you what it really says in the original. Let us make mankind in our image, after our likeness. Let us have dominion. Let them have dominion over the fish of the sea, over the fowl of the air, over the cattle, over the earth, over every creeping thing that creeps upon the earth. Mankind was made to have control over everything on the earth. Do we? No, because we have sinned. That's why it's that way. Now, Jesus coming as man is the basic miracle of Christianity. You need to know that. Now, I'm going to show you, and I have before, put up Romans 10:9, and I'm going to show you. If you haven't done this, do it today. Don't waste another day. Romans 10:9. Here it is. If you will confess with your what?
1: No.
0: Confess with your what?
1: No.
0: Okay. That means what it says. It doesn't mean you think about it. Or you, whatever. You confess with your mouth the Lord Jesus. That means he is able to tell you why you're here, what you're to do, and where you're going. Now you have to understand that. This is the Word of God. It'll never change. And you believe in your heart, that's your mind, will, and emotions, that God has raised him from the dead, thou shalt be saved. Next verse, verse 10. For with the heart man believes unto righteousness, and with the mouth confession is made unto salvation. I don't care what anybody tells you. I understand, I don't know this for a fact, but I was reading in a book, it said Jehovah Witnesses, Unitarians and others don't believe that man is a total sinner. They don't believe that. They believe, oh yeah, we've done a few sins, but we're okay. No. No. I'm sorry. That is not correct. And if you meet anybody that's in any of those places, tell them the truth. So therefore, because we know the truth and we follow it, then we can thank God. Thank him, thank him, thank him, thank him. Praise him, praise him, praise him, praise him. That is important. And once we thank him and praise him, then he will guide your life after you've accepted Christ as your Savior. And the point is, that's why Jesus came. He didn't come for any other reason other than to be a way to the Father in heaven. That's why Jesus was born of a virgin instead of a natural woman that had relations with a man that caused the baby to become forth. That was not so in Mary's womb. The Holy Spirit brought Jesus into Mary's womb, and he was born. He was God also born as a human being. That's why he's unique. That's why he came. That is what we are to tell people, because if we want people with us in heaven, we have to tell them the truth, and they have to make the decision. The door handle's only on one side, yours. Jesus will knock on the door, but he can't open the door. You have to open it and say, come into my life, Lord Jesus. Come into my life and be there forever. I will follow you as the Holy Spirit leads, because you are my Savior and my Lord. There's a lot of people that accepted Christ, but they don't allow him to control their life. Now that doesn't mean he's going to necessarily tell you when to go to bed. He might, if he does do it. But he's going to tell you the important things to life that we are to do. He will also tell you that we're to share him with other people. We're not here for ourselves. We're not here to shout, oh, we're so wonderful, God received us and saved us. No, he's wonderful, and he blessed us by receiving us as and made him Savior and Lord. You need to understand that. Everybody needs to know that. The person you work with, your neighbor next door, your children, your family, the people you meet in the Walmart and every place else. And you are to say, God, I'll talk to anybody you want me to. I'll pray with anybody you want me to. I don't have to know them. You tell me, I'll do it. Amen? All right. So you know what to do. Pray every day. Father, I'll do what you want me to do today. You know I have work to do. You know I have family to take care of. But I will do what you want me to also. And he will tell you, see that person over there? They need your, you need you to talk to them right now. Or they need you to pray for them right now. Whatever it is, and you go do it. Or at least you offer to do it. Whether they receive it or not, it's their business. So, that's why Jesus came. To be the door between you and I and the Father. Understand that. And you can't get to the Father but only through a relationship with Jesus Christ. Let's stand before the Lord.
2: 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Dear Heavenly Father, I'm a sinner and lost, but I believe that the Lord Jesus Christ died on the cross for me, and that He rose from the dead on the third day, and right now I receive the Lord Jesus Christ as my personal Savior and Lord. Thank you, Lord, for saving me. Our phone number is 962-1477. 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
3: Hi, I'm Todd Nettleton, and this is the Voice of the Martyrs Radio. A Laotian woman named Mai Ye heard the gospel from her uncle and placed her faith in Christ. When she returned home, her husband beat her and threatened to kill her, fearing her Christian faith would anger their household spirits. Mai Ye eventually went to live with her son, but when her husband warned him her beliefs would bring sickness to the family, her son kicked her out as well. Both men said she could return only if she abandoned her faith. Mai Ye refused, saying, "God is good, and I do not want evil spirits in my life." Pray for Mai Ye and her 13-year-old daughter, Pajan.
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6: In the smothering dark of hopelessness, suddenly, a light. Cast yourself in. Chemical bombs rain down on Javed and Yana's Middle Eastern Muslim neighborhood. Their 6 children dead, Javed paralyzed. Yana drugged Javed to the woods, where they survived months on roots and water. One morning, Yana woke suddenly. "Javed, I just dreamed of a man in white. Maybe there is hope." Over the next weeks, when Yana went for water, she came back with water and fresh food. Over these weeks, Yana's grief was changing to uncontainable hope. One night, Javed had to know. "Yana, what's happening?" Yana said, "I've been getting water and fresh food from Jesus followers. They've told me He is the true God who forgives, and I believe." Javed thought, maybe there is hope. In the morning, Javed woke, got up, and started walking. Jesus had healed him. Javed had to meet the Jesus followers. He too received their message, and his grieving heart was healed by hope. 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
7: Hi, I'm Pastor Keith Manley with today's reflection of grace. When Jesus was asked by someone, "What is the greatest commandment?" He gave a profound answer. He said, "Love God with all your heart, all your soul, all your mind, and all your strength." And then he went on to say, "And love your neighbor as yourself." Loving others is not just a suggestion, it's a direct reflection of our love for God. What does it truly mean to love our neighbor? Who is our neighbor? It's not just the person living next door. That includes the coworker who gets on your nerves, the stranger at the grocery store, and even the person who's hurt you. Loving your neighbor isn't always easy, but it's how we reflect Christ to our world. We can ask God to help us love our neighbor as ourselves, and then we can fulfill the command that He gave us. And that's today's reflection of grace.
8: Chapter 23. When thou sittest to eat with a ruler, consider diligently what is before thee, and put a knife to thy throat if thou be a man given to appetite. Be not desirous of his dainties, for they are deceitful meat. Labor not to be rich, cease from thine own wisdom. Wilt thou set thine eyes upon that which is not, For riches certainly make themselves wings. They fly away as an eagle toward heaven. Eat thou not the bread of him that hath an evil eye, neither desire thou his dainty meats. For as he thinketh in his heart, so is he. Eat and drink, saith he to thee, but his heart is not with thee. The morsel which thou hast eaten shalt thou vomit up, and lose thy sweet words. Speak not in the ears of a fool, for he will despise the wisdom of thy words. Remove not the old landmark, and enter not into the fields of the fatherless, for their Redeemer is mighty. He shall plead their cause with thee. Apply thine heart unto instruction, and thine ears to the words of knowledge. Withhold not correction from the child, for if thou beatest him with the rod, he shall not die. Thou shalt beat him with the rod, and shalt deliver his soul from hell. My son, if thine heart be wise, my heart shall rejoice, even mine. Yea, my reins shall rejoice when thy lips speak right things. Let not thine heart envy sinners, but be thou in the fear of the Lord all the day long. For surely there is an end, and thine expectation shall not be cut off. Hear thou, my son, and be wise, and guide thine heart in the way. Be not among wine-bibbers, among riotous eaters of flesh, for the drunkard and the glutton shall come to poverty, and drowsiness shall clothe a man with rags. Hearken unto thy father that begat thee, and despise not thy mother when she is old. Buy the truth, and sell it not, also wisdom and instruction and understanding. The father of the righteous shall greatly rejoice, and he that begetteth a wise child shall have joy of him. Thy father and thy mother shall be glad, and she that bare thee shall rejoice. My son, give me thine heart, and let thine eyes observe my ways. For a whore is a deep ditch, and a strange woman is a narrow pit. She also lieth in wait as for a prey, and increaseth the transgressors among men. Who hath woe? Who hath sorrow? Who hath contentions? Who hath babbling? Who hath wounds without cause? Who hath redness of eyes? They that tarry long at the wine, they that go to seek mixed wine. Look not thou upon the wine when it is red, when it giveth his color in the cup, when it moveth itself aright. At the last it biteth like a serpent, and stingeth like an adder. Thine eyes shall behold strange women, and thine heart shall utter perverse things. Yea, thou shalt be as he that lieth down in the midst of the sea, or as he that lieth upon the top of a mast. They have stricken me, shalt thou say, and I was not sick. They have beaten me, and I felt it not. When shall I awake? I will seek it yet again. Chapter 12. And it came to pass, when Rehoboam had established the kingdom, and had strengthened himself, he forsook the law of the Lord, and all Israel with him. And it came to pass that in the fifth year of King Rehoboam, Shishak, king of Egypt, came up against Jerusalem, because they had transgressed against the Lord, with 1,200...
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10: What Daniel did here, do you realize what he did? He organized a prayer meeting, the first one in the scriptures. Prayer, that is the first step to resolve a situation. He didn't panic. He didn't go crazy. He went to God.
11: Yes, indeed. Daniel did organize the first prayer meeting. But let's take a look at how this meeting came about. Notice, if you will, that when Daniel initially heard about Nebuchadnezzar's edict to have all the soothsayers killed because of their inability to interpret the king's dream, look what Daniel does. He first gets the message across to the king that he needs time and he will interpret the dream. What courage on the part of Daniel and on the part of Arioch. Arioch was the captain of the king's guard, and it was he who was instructed to kill the soothsayers. But Arioch did not do this right away. He tells Daniel about it first, and Daniel gets an extension of time. What happens next shows us how the combination of faith and prayer work hand in hand. First, Daniel tells the king that he will get the interpretation. What kind of great faith is that? And then, without hesitation, he gets his three companions, Shadrach, Meshach, and Abednego, to come together and seek the mercies of God, to pray together for a response from God. It's not good enough just to believe that God will answer, but faith, when put into action, produces prayer. In this case, we see how God answered Daniel with the interpretation only once Daniel prayed for it. Do we pray often enough for the things that we believe in? James reminds us that the reason we do not have is because we do not ask. We do not pray for it. Even though Daniel believed that God would answer him, it didn't stop him from praying. James says, "Show me your faith, and I will show you my works." Yes, faith brings about works, and prayer is a work of worship to the God of heaven. And what does Daniel do after he prays and receives the revelation? He praises. That is a great order for all of us to consider and to follow. We have the faith to pray, and then the thankfulness to praise our great God. Welcome to Shalom Ariel, and welcome to this continuing study in the book of Daniel with Messianic leader Jacques Isaac Gabizon. Be blessed as you listen in, and Shalom.
12: Shalom, Shalom. It's always a privilege to come up here to share the word of God with you. And so we thank you, Heavenly Father, for this time. We thank you for your presence. And we say, like Daniel says, you are the King of Kings, Lord. So speak to us through your Holy Spirit as we pray in Yeshua's name. Amen. You know, this week they gave out 10 sets of Bibles in Jewish homes and also in Gentiles' home. I think they gave one. And there were two people who had their baptisms on the road, Imelda and Suen. So it was, I think, I saw their faces when they came back. You know, it was really nice. Also, we're organizing an outreach or Bible distribution in Toronto. And we're planning to do it very soon, if you can pray for this, you know. And we've seen that there's good response. People from Calgary, even from Northern New York, would like to join in. And so we're planning to do it perhaps in a couple of weeks to come. And so if you have your scriptures, you can open up with me to Daniel chapter 2. Chapter 2. You know, if you're asked to represent the history of mankind in one drawing, one diagram, what would you draw? A beautiful tall skyscraper, or perhaps a house on fire? A wheel, you know, to mark the progress of man, perhaps one like in Ezekiel chapter 1, which reaches the sky, or an exploding nuclear missile. Or, as we see in some school history books, a monkey followed by a bigger one, and then a gorilla, and at their head, men, tall, muscular, shooting forward. Or scenes as we see on TV today, with hundreds of people with only their clothes, fleeing violence. What is your perception of the last 4,000 years of recorded history? Was it evolution or devolution? In Daniel chapter 2, man's history from this period on is represented by a statue. An impressive, beautiful, awesome, and breathtaking statue that you admire for a while until you realize that there are some odd and freaky things about it. You discover that it cannot really stand on its feet, that they're too weak to bear the weight, yet it's there standing. And its parts do not match, or they cannot be held together. It's impossible because the heavier material is on the top and the lighter one on the bottom. It's surprising that it did not collapse, and the question is, how is it standing? Who's holding it together? This is when you remember God in his sovereignty and his patience. This is when you realize that God is the one who sustains it and still does sustain the history of man. This is when you recall the words in the prayer of Daniel, when he also realized this truth and he said, "Blessed be the name of God forever and ever, for wisdom and might are his. And he changes the times and the seasons. He removes kings and raises up the kings." But he was a captive in Babylon when he said this. This is what our chapter 2 of Daniel leads us to see. An awesome and long-suffering God who, because he is love, is always behind man to help, to maintain, to preserve him. And of course, it is not only in the statue where we see God, but he's so present in the lives of the believers. He listens. He answers when we call him. Who said that God is absent? It's not because we don't see him that he's absent. Daniel is about to lift up the veil to show us how real and how sovereign our Creator is.
10: Now let us begin to look at into this precious text of the inspired word of God. You know, we're at a point where the king of Babylon asks his religious leaders, made up of magicians, sorcerers, and astrologers, and many other dark individuals, to declare to him a disturbing dream he had. What he asked was not only the interpretation of the dream, but the dream itself, because he didn't trust them anymore. And of course, they could not, for evil is limited. And so he condemns them all to death. Very, actually, radical. But the problem is that Daniel and his three friends were among the Magi, among those condemned to death. And this is when God comes into action. This is when a series of miracles begin to happen. First, see that Daniel, what he says, as soon as he finds out that there's a death sentence over him and his friends. His reaction, by the way, is as odd as the statue. Look at verse 17, 2:17. It says, so Daniel went in and asked the king to give him time that he might tell the king the interpretation. Now, there's something in this verse we cannot skip, for it's so easy to just go over it. The question is, how did Daniel know that he would be revealed the dream and the interpretation? How did he get this assurance? This is like a sudden surge of faith, for he did not know what happened. This story was new to him. This is one thing we're going to discover in this account, the very close relationship between the man and his God. How they can both walk so closely and communicate with each other. For many of us, this may seem so distant, but Daniel is about to reveal to us that God is not confined in the heavens. The Bible brings him right down next to the individual. This is what the prophets do, all the prophets. How did he know so fast? That's the question. Daniel was a man of prayer. He was, and a man of the book. He knew prophecies. He understood the times. He knew by the Spirit of God with whom he walked all the time that a revelation was about to be given to him. And so he boldly tells the king, wait, I will declare to you the dream and the interpretation. This is the beginning of a great revelation we're going to discover, for this is written for our learning so that we also can be like him and have this relationship with God. Now, see now what Daniel does next. Okay, I want to tell you that what's happening next is as important as are all the prophecies that you find in the book of Daniel. Verse 17, 18. Then Daniel went to the house and made the king known to Hananiah, Mikhail, and Azariah, his companions, that they might ask the mercy of the God of heaven concerning this secret, that Daniel and his companion should not perish with the rest of the wise men of Babylon. What Daniel did here, do you realize what he did? He organized a prayer meeting, the first one in the scriptures. Prayer, that is the first step to resolve a situation. He didn't panic. He didn't go crazy. He went to God. See that all of them did not panic. So far, we see faith and prayer in action. And this is when God answers. And he answered, you know what, right away. Look at the next verse, 19. Then was revealed unto Daniel the secret in the vision of the night. Daniel knew the procedure to reach God's heart. And see that God waited for the prayer in order to reveal the dream. Okay? This step of prayer cannot be skipped. It's always there. And one question we ask, what if Daniel did not pray? What would have happened? God would have looked for somebody else, maybe. This is where we can ask ourselves how many opportunities and blessings we may have missed because we skipped this procedure. We did not pray. James, the pastor, reminds us of this when he said, yet you do not have, you know why? Because you don't pray. It's as simple as this. The problem is not unanswered prayers, but unoffered prayer in faith. It was Billy Graham who imagined a huge place in heaven, full of answers to prayers for which no one has ever bothered to ask. And so here we have the process leading to success. Notice the three then from verses 16 to 19. The Hebrew ve is a connecting word which links the process. Then, verse 16, he prayed. Then, verse 17, it was revealed to him. Then, he blessed the God of heaven. There are two prayers here, by the way. We'll see the second one soon. But as the prophecies of the end times are progressive in this book, so are the practical truths. Later in chapter 9, when Daniel realized that the time of the 70 years diaspora ended, Daniel began to pray for the coming of the Messiah. That was the time. And there too, the prayer was answered right away. An answer was given to him. It's interesting to see what Gabriel actually told him. He says, at the beginning of your supplication, the command went out, and I've come to tell you, for you are greatly beloved. Gabriel, you know, tells him that as soon as Daniel began to pray, he was dispatched to give him the answer. What if Daniel did not pray? What if he didn't? What we see here, by the way, is a beautiful blend of faith and prayer. One follows the other to form an echad, that is one. Daniel's first thought in times of turmoil was prayer, and he knew with assurance that God was going to answer him. Prayer then requires faith, and faith requires prayer, right? You know, we all know the Lord's Prayer, right? Our Father, which are in heaven, hallowed be your name. You know, someone asked a pertinent question after each of these sayings. The prayer begins with the words, Our Father, but can I say our if I live only for myself? And I cannot say Father if I do not strive each day to act like his child. Our Father which art in heaven, but I cannot say who art in heaven if I'm not laying up no treasures there and if I don't believe there's one. I cannot say hallowed be thy name if I'm not striving for holiness. I cannot say thy kingdom come, for I'm not looking forward to it. That is, if I'm not looking forward to it. If I'm not doing all in my power to be his light to others. I cannot pray, thy will be done, if I'm not obedient to his word. I cannot pray on earth as it is in heaven if I'm not serving him now. And I cannot say, forgive us our debts if I harbor a grudge against anyone. And again, I cannot say, thy kingdom come, if I do not give the king the loyal due to him for faithful subject. I cannot pray if I don't believe. That's the point.
11: Don't go away. We'll be right back with the second half of our program coming up just after this message. As we wind up for the second part of our program today, we would like to remind our listeners how blessed and privileged we feel to be part of your radio day. We pray that the messages you hear will instruct you, edify you, and encourage you to love the Lord more and follow him into obedience in even greater ways. We are all changed by the challenges and transformed by the trials of life. And as we walk them together, we keep looking up to him who is mighty to break down the walls of Jericho that stand before us and to hand over to us the spiritual victories in life. Yeshua has broken down the greatest barrier, the greatest wall that has separated us from God the Father. Thank you, listeners, for joining us in prayer and in financial support for this ministry. If you have it on your heart to give to this ministry, then you can by logging on to our congregation website at BethAriel.ca. And if God leads you to contribute from the treasures that God has blessed you with for the continuation of this radio ministry. Shalom, shalom, as we begin part two of today's program.
10: Why does he give wisdom to the wise and not to the others who have no wisdom? Why give knowledge to those only who have understanding? Well, I'm going to tell you, he can't do otherwise. Not because he does not want to give wisdom or knowledge to those who do not have it. It is because they don't want it.
11: Wisdom is something Daniel is so grateful for, realizing that it comes from the God of his fathers. We would all be wise if we realized that godly wisdom does not come from a natural ability, but rather it is a grace, a blessing that is given to us. Isn't it remarkable that God is so gracious to want to dispense of his wisdom every time we ask for it? That is a promise that the Word of God gives us. Wisdom will be given to us every time we ask. But only the truly wise can understand this wisdom as grace, because only the truly wise are humble enough to give God the glory for all the wisdom, intelligence, and understanding that we have. Proverbs 11:2 says, "But with the humble is wisdom." So how do we get wisdom? It begins by fearing the Lord and fearing that we might find refuge and solace in anything else other than the Lord. How do we get wisdom? We pray for it. Daniel did, Solomon did. So let's seek it, for the roaring lion is daily out to rob us of the greatest power that sustains us. Wisdom is our most valuable commodity, so let's seek her as silver and search for her as a hidden treasure. And a treasure it will be, for let's remember that the result

0: highest praise. Welcome to Shalom Ariel, and welcome to our continuing study in the book of Daniel with Messianic leader Jacques Isaac Gabizon. Be blessed as you listen in, and Shalom.
1: I cannot pray if I don't believe. That's the point. I cannot pray if I don't have faith. Daniel believed all and every element of the Lord's Prayer, and it was his secret, and God performed great things through him. Let us then believe, let us pray, and then we can change our world and the world around us. Now, before we see the dream, have you noticed this man, Arioch? In verse 14, we're told there in verse 14 that he is the captain of the king's guard, or the bodyguard, so to speak. But what I want to tell you, he's not a simple guard. The Aramaic word, taba, really means a butcher. This is what he was. In this verse, he would be an executioner, a slaughterer. Okay? Death penalty seems to have been a current event to have a full-time butcher next to you. So this is perhaps why the verse tells us that with counsel and wisdom, Daniel spoke to him. You need to prepare your phrases before you meet such a guy, right? However, Arioch actually seems to be a nice person after all. As opposed to the two previous ones, his name is mentioned, and I love the fact that it is mentioned five times in Daniel, the number of grace, for this man was nice, actually, and very approachable. We read in verse 15 that he takes the time to explain Daniel what happened, and after that, when Daniel tells him that he knew the dream and the interpretation, Arioch actually believes him. And it is written that he quickly brought Daniel before the king. And he told the king, I have found a man of the captives of Judah who will make known to the king the interpretation. He believed Daniel and was happy to find out that he did not have to kill anyone, really. Arioch, like Ashpenaz in chapter 1, are here to tell us that God notices those people who seem to have responded to the leading of the Holy Spirit. We rarely notice them, but God is not unjust to forget the work and labor of love of many, many around us. You know, I heard a true story from a nurse who said that during her second month of nursing school, the professor gave a pop quiz. It was an easy one until she got to the last question. The last questions ask, what is the first name of the woman who cleans the school? She thought it was some kind of a joke. She had seen the cleaning woman many times. She was dark, you know, tall-haired, and she was in her 50s. But how would she know her name? She handed the paper, leaving the last question blank. Before class ended, one student asked if the last question will count toward the quiz today. And the professor said, absolutely. He said to them, in your careers, you will meet many people, all of whom are significant. They deserve your attention and care, even if all of you do is to smile and just say hello. Well, we too are very much in a nursing school, right? Or even better, in a spiritual medical school. And for people whom Yeshua died for, and so how much more should they deserve our attention? Do you know that the name of the people here in the congregation, especially those who work for you in the congregation? Like Cheyenne mentioned at the last meeting, the members voted for a name tag, right? The committee is about to buy some tags so that each of us will wear one with our name. That is a great idea, I believe, so that we can pray for each other. We can speak to each other and appreciate each other. Now, have you noticed also in chapter 2, verse 18, the name of God in there? God of heaven. Why is there? Why the name of God in this form? You will find the name particularly in the book of Ezra, Nehemiah, and Daniel, books which speak of the same period of time when Israel is in the diaspora, even the times we live in today, in the time of the Gentiles, when God could not dwell in the temple anymore, for it was destroyed, along with the city of Jerusalem. He could not be there anymore. God of heaven, as if God returned home to heaven, as he said in Hosea. He was telling them, he says, let me return to my original place till they acknowledge their offense. Many rabbis actually have noticed that this name was also in the way Abraham addressed God, because the reason that Israel at the time of Abraham was not yet formed, and God had no temple, and Jerusalem was not there either. And yet God is present. He's present in Daniel, in Ezra.

0: Nehemiah, walking with them, protecting them, and answering their prayers, yet the nation was in the diaspora. Or as Paul puts it, there is still a veil upon the nation of Israel. Here we see the sides of God, far, but yet so close. Far, for he is so holy, so pure, but close, for he makes himself available, even visible at times. Now, before we look at the statue, let us look at the second prayer of thanksgiving. See that after that Daniel had his prayer answered, he did not rush to the king to give him the interpretation. He took the time. He took the time to thank God and composed a truly beautiful prayer that you find from verses 20 to 23. It says, Daniel answered and said, "Blessed be the name of God forever and ever, for wisdom and might are his. And he changes the times and the seasons. He removes kings and raises up kings. He gives wisdom to the wise and knowledge to those who have understanding. He reveals deep and secret things. He knows what is in the darkness, and light dwells with him. I thank you and praise you, O God of my fathers. You have given me wisdom and might and have now made known to me what we asked of you. For you have made known to us the king's demand." See how he starts, right? Blessed be the name of God forever and ever, for wisdom and might are his. This sounds like the beginning of the Lord's Prayer, no? Our Father which art in heaven, hallowed be thy name. And then when he says he changes the times and the season and removes kings and raises up kings, this also reminds us of the second part of the Lord's Prayer, thy kingdom come and thy will be done on earth as it is in heaven. And when he says he gives wisdom to the wise and knowledge to those who have understanding. You know, someone asked a very good question. Why does he give wisdom to the wise and not to the others who have no wisdom? Why give knowledge to those only who have understanding? Well, I'm going to tell you, he can't do otherwise. Not because he does not want to give wisdom or knowledge to those who do not have it. It is because they don't want it. They even have despised it. In the scriptures, wisdom and understanding are spoken as standing in every street's corner, calling everyone to take her to grasp them. In Proverbs chapter 8, we read, "Does not wisdom and understanding lift up their voices? To you, O man, I call, and my voice is to the sons of man." The point is that if they do not have it, it is because they do not want it, and God will never force his blessings upon people. Yet it is free. As James again tells us, for anyone who lacks wisdom, ask God. Ask God, he will give it to you. James 1:5. Have you ever asked wisdom? I ask for wisdom every morning. God gives. God gives. Now, when reading the whole prayer, let us remember that Daniel was a captive in Babylon. And yet, while the Babylonians seem so powerful, the prophet reminds us that God is the one who rules all things. And this is what is coming out of the statue and the dream. It is then that Daniel was brought to Nebuchadnezzar. This event occurs some 20 years after chapter 1. Daniel must have been about 35 years old. The king did not know Daniel as a dream interpreter, yet he must have forgotten him by this time. Why was he not in the palace as an advisor? We don't know, but let us not forget the forces of evil in the Chaldeans. Perhaps they could not stand his presence and pushed him away. And so he's brought back to the king, who asks him if he can declare the dream and the interpretation. And it is in verse 27, where Daniel begins to speak to the king. See how he begins. Daniel answered in the presence of the king and said, "The secret which the king has demanded, the wise men, the astrologers, the magicians, and the soothsayer cannot declare to the king." So he begins with a thought for this poor Chaldeans. What really he's saying to the king is, don't be mad at them, for they don't know what they're saying. This is what he's saying. He reminds the king that his demand was way too difficult for them, for he asked too much of them. This is, by the way, a big blow for the forces of evil, and even on those who pretend but cannot perform. And the irony is that Daniel was going to save them. Now, the wise man must have felt like chopped liver, right? It's better than to be literally cut to pieces, right? And interestingly enough, the soothsayers, you know, in verse 27, here are mentioned for the first time. And coincidentally, if we can speak of coincidences in the scriptures, Their name comes from the verb to cut, as to cut perhaps animal organs to find out the future. This word cut is of the same root as when the king says, I'm going to cut you to pieces. Here they made their entry in Daniel, just as if to remind us and to remind them that they themselves were about to be cut to pieces, but they were to be saved also by the God of heaven. And it is then that Daniel turns everyone's attention to God and to his revelation. Look at verse 28 to 30. He says, but there's a God in heaven who reveals secrets, and he has made known to King Nebuchadnezzar what will be in latter days. As for you, O king, thoughts came to your mind while on your bed about what would come to pass after this. And he who reveals secrets has made known to you what will be. But as for me, this secret has not been revealed to me because I have more wisdom than anyone living, but for our sakes, who make known the interpretation of the king, and that we may know the thoughts of your heart. So Daniel begins with the word but, as opposed to these enabled Chaldeans, there's a God in heaven. Whether one believes it or not, this God is about to reveal something all the forces of evil, all religion of man could not reveal.
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3: I grew up with discrimination, and teachers told me I'd never get an office job even though I excelled and graduated with honors. I did get an office job and had big plans for my life. Then I met Wade, who was headed for Germany with the Army. He was musically gifted but still suffered discrimination. When he returned home, we dated. Wade and I married, but neither of us knew God. Wade's enormous talent directing the choir earned him a scholarship, and with the GI Bill, we headed to Kalamazoo for college. Wade craved acceptance from whites and was soon immersed in activities that didn't include me. His colleagues came to our home, but we were never invited to theirs, even as he got a master's degree and joined the faculty. I called them hypocrites. Our daughter was born, and we moved to Ypsilanti for Wade's first teaching job. There, an old black woman explained that I needed to be born again to know Jesus. As I grew in faith, Wade drifted the opposite way, choosing hedonism to impress his white friends. We moved to Ann Arbor, where Wade's hunger for acceptance led him to an adulterous affair. By then, our daughter was in college, and I was alone, except for Jesus, who gave me peace. I'm Inez Jones. If the Son, therefore, shall make you free, ye shall be free indeed.
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4: 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You mean to tell me that in order to be saved, all I have to do is to believe in Jesus? You mean to tell me that there's nothing I can do or that I should do? What about going to church and reading the Bible and praying and giving all that money? What's that got to do with it? Nothing. Wait a minute. You mean to tell me that I can be saved by simply believing? Right. You mean all I have to do is to believe? Correct. I don't have to do anything else? No. What kind of salvation is that? Free. That's the kind it is. Free. Well, how can it be so free?
5: It just can't be that simple. That's a common response when the gospel is explained. Today on In Touch, the teaching ministry of Dr. Charles Stanley, we'll see that all the work that's required for salvation has already been done, completed by Jesus Christ on the cross. Stay with us now and learn more about the high cost of God's grace. Let's join Dr. Stanley now for his message.
4: Well, grace is free, but it is not cheap. And there's a difference between being cheap and being free. You see, the cry of cheap grace is man's attempt to defend this prideful insistence on doing something to help God or to add to what God has done for him. You see, grace is God's goodness and graciousness toward us without regard to merit or worth on our part and in spite of what we deserve. But there is something inside of us that somehow feels better if we think that we can help God, or if we think that we made a contribution, or that it wasn't just all of him, but that somehow we helped him. When it comes to forgiveness of sin, salvation, the fullness of the Holy Spirit, there's not a single solitary thing we can do. That's what I'm going to talk about in this message, the high cost of the grace of God. Free to us, but not free to him. No cost to us, but a high cost to him. It isn't cheap grace. It's free grace, but given at a high cost. And Paul describes this in one single verse in 2 Corinthians chapter 8. So if you'll turn there, and let's think about this in terms of that title, the high cost of God's grace. In the 8th chapter of 2 Corinthians, right in the middle of a passage of Scripture or two chapters here that deal with the grace of God in the area of giving and how God promises to bless and so forth. Listen to what he says in this 9th verse. For you know the grace of our Lord Jesus Christ, that though he was rich, yet for your sake he became poor, that you through his poverty might become rich. I want to read that one again. Look at that. For you know the grace of our Lord Jesus Christ, that though he was rich, yet for your sake he became poor, that you through his poverty may become rich. Now, the grace of God is all about God pouring out the riches of his blessings in your life and my life that have nothing to do with whether we deserve it or not. It has to do with the goodness and love and graciousness and kindness of God. So I want us to look at this passage in the light of this and see why when somebody says, well, that's just cheap grace, if you mean to tell me that it's just believing, that's all you have to do. Well, let me explain this so that you'll not misunderstand. Believing doesn't mean that I simply think that there was something, but believing according to the New Testament is an act of faith. That is what believing is all about. It is placing our trust in. It is believing what he said about himself and responding accordingly. If I really and truly believe that Jesus Christ is the Son of God, really and truly believe that he died for my sins and he was the only one who could, and that salvation is only through him, what else can I do? You see, the person who says, now, wait a minute, I've got to do something. So let me ask you a question. What does the Bible say about the condition of humanity before a person's saved? Dead in trespasses and sins. What can a dead man or woman do for themselves spiritually? Absolutely nothing. So when it comes to us helping God or contributing to our forgiveness or doing something to deserve salvation, what in the world can a dead person do? Absolutely zero. Spiritually dead men and women can't do anything. And so this human effort and human works is to no avail. Can't contribute to salvation, can't contribute to being filled with the Spirit, can't do any of that, can't contribute to forgiveness. That is the work of one person at one time in history on the cross, Jesus Christ at Calvary. Now, cheap to us it appears, not cheap, free, but what did it cost him? So let's think about it for just a moment. When he says he was rich, Jesus was rich in four areas of his life through which He became poor in order to make us rich in those same areas. And that's what grace is all about. First of all, he was rich in his possessions. Well, what in the world did Jesus own? Before he came into this world, friend, he owned it all. Look, if you will, back in John chapter 1. And I want you to look at a couple of verses here. In John chapter 1, in the very beginning of this gospel, notice how John begins his gospel talking about the Lord Jesus Christ and referring to him as the Word of God, the living Word of God. He says in verse 1, "In the beginning was the Word, and the Word was with God, and the Word was God. He was in the beginning with God. All things came into being by him. Apart from him, nothing came into being that is come into being." That is, he created it all. He was the creator and sustainer and owner of it all. So the Bible says here that he who was rich, yet for our sake he became poor. So what did he do? Jesus Christ laid aside all of his ownership and all of his wealth of glory and came into this world as a baby, owning nothing, possessing nothing, laying aside his capacity to possess and to own, and being born in this world as any other baby except conceived by the Holy Spirit. He owned it all, created it all, possessed it all, and yet he owned nothing. He said he became poor, that in his poverty you and I may become rich. Now let me explain again, and I've said this many times, and I make no apology for saying it again and again and again. Here's the whole heart and the core and the soul of the New Testament wrapped up in this third chapter of Romans. When the question is asked, how can God remain just and declare sinners no longer guilty, forgive us of our sins, when his law said, the soul that sinneth it shall die, the wages of sin is death. Every single person, all of us have sinned against God, all of us have the penalty of death resting upon us. Then God, seeing the absolute, total, helpless condition of mankind, that if he fulfilled his own decree, that would have meant that every single one of us would have been born into this world, lived our life, died, and been eternally separated from God. So here's what grace did, and this is what grace is all about. This is why Jesus came, and everything we say about grace is wrapped up in this one passage in Romans. And that is this: in order for God to remain holy, just, and the righteous God that he is, he had to do something to make it possible, if he were going to save us, to provide for the payment of the penalty of our sin. So Jesus Christ was and is God's gift to you and to me, who came into this world, who laid down his life at Calvary, who paid our sin debt in full. That's why he came. But it cost him. Listen, he says, Jesus Christ, though he was rich, yet for your sake he became poor. And what happened? As a result of him coming into this world and making it possible for God the Father to forgive us of our sins and make us his children, he has made us rich. Even in this next chapter, chapter 9, verse 8, listen to what he says. And God is able to make all grace abound to you, that always having all sufficiency in everything, you may have an abundance for every good deed. That's what the throne of grace is all about. Coming to him in time of need, seeking mercy and grace to help in time of need. The second thing he says, look at this. He says, now he was rich, yet for your sake he became poor. He became poor not only in what he owned, he laid aside his wealth, but the scripture says he laid aside also his personhood. Who was he? You see, the most important knowledge that I need, the most important information I need in all of life, is who is this Christ? Turn to Hebrews chapter 1, a beautiful verse about the Lord Jesus and who he is in his description of him here. Look at this. Chapter 1 of Hebrews, talking about the Lord Jesus, he says, and he is the radiance of his, of the Father's glory, and the exact representation of his nature, and upholds all things by the word of his power. When he had made purification of sins, speaking of his coming here to earth and dying for our sins, he sat down at the right hand of the majesty on high. Listen, if somebody says, who is Jesus? Just turn to Hebrews chapter 1 and read them this verse, that Jesus Christ is the radiance of the glory of the Father, the one true God, and the exact representation of his nature. He upholds all things by the word of his power. When he's made purification of sins, he's sat down at the right hand of the Majesty on high, where he is today, making intercession for us and listening to the cries of sinners who are asking for the forgiveness of their sins. Now, that's who he is, and the scripture says that he became poor. Well, how did he become poor? Because he came into this world as a baby. He came into this world as a child. He laid aside this personhood of all of his glory and majesty and honor. Who is this man? This is God in the flesh, rich in his personhood. Every angel of the heavens bowing down before him. All of the earth is full of his glory, the Bible says. And what is he doing? Being born in a mother's womb. Now he's washing feet as a servant. He said he was the servant of God, the servant of mankind. He said, I didn't come into this world. Listen, I didn't come into this world to be served. I came into this world to serve. I came into this world to give my life a ransom for many. Here he was serving, a servant, a bond slave, emptying himself of his glory. He was so willing to work in your behalf and mine. Part of his poverty was this. He would not grasp and hold on to his equality with God. Even though he never ceased to be God, he clothed that. He covered that. So that when men looked upon him, they saw him as a man. They said, can anything good come out of Nazareth? You mean this carpenter son claiming to be God? I mean, they were furious because they only saw him as a man. What did he do? He laid aside the real essence of his personhood and came into this world as an itinerant preacher, a carpenter's son, growing up in a carpenter's home and becoming a carpenter. He became poor, the scripture says, so you and I could become rich. Listen, he was rich, yet for your sake he became poor, that you through his poverty may become rich. That is the grace of God, is the goodness and the love and the unmerited favor of God bestowed upon us through the person of Jesus Christ. And it's, listen, grace is cheap, free but not cheap. If I consider something cheap, I will handle it as if it's cheap. But if I consider something very, very, very valuable, I'm going to treat it as a valuable thing. And you know, when you and I sin against God and we ignore God and do our thing and live our life and don't read his word, and we don't spend time with him in prayer, and we just sort of doing our thing, ignoring him, you know what we're doing? We're treating the grace of God in a very cheap fashion. The most valuable thing you and I have is the grace of God. Listen, his unmerited, undeserved, listen, undeserved, immeasurable, fathomless, love, infinite, poured out upon us with no reservations, but only this, as God knows it is good for us. That's what we have. And he said, in order for that to happen, he became poor in his personhood. So listen, his poverty made me and you rich. His poverty made us rich. It isn't something to be considered cheap because he did all the paying and you and I do all the receiving. That doesn't mean it's cheap. It means it was gloriously expensive to God the Father. But notice what he says. He said, he was rich, yet for your sake he became poor. Rich in his possessions, he gave it up in order that you and I may be rich and wealthy in him. His personhood he gave up in order that you and I may become rich and wealthy in him. He also gave up his position. And what in the world was that? Seated at the Father's right hand, ruling and reigning over all the earth, exercising absolute and total complete control over all things. And what does he do? He comes to be seated in the heart of sinful humanity. What a price to lay aside his position of the Father's Son to become the sinner's friend. He called himself a shepherd. He was a friend. Though he called himself God, he only said that in clarifying his true identity. And when you think about his true identity and you think about the power that was his, infinite, absolute, complete control of everything. You see, because he was absolutely infinite in his power, but he laid it aside. He came to this stage of poverty power-wise. He allowed himself to be a little bitsy, itsy, itsy bits of flesh in his mother's womb, growing up as a baby and being born like every other baby except conceived by the Holy Spirit, growing up as a child, as a little boy, growing up as a man, with all the things that little boys have to deal with in life, and yet without sin. When he grew up, he had to labor in the carpenter shop just like any other man. He got tired, weary. He couldn't make furniture 24 hours a day. He got tired, had to sleep, had to rest. He became weary. You know why? Because he laid aside that infinite power within him and the glory of the Father before in order to become man and to suffer like man. And my friend, listen, he didn't do that because he had to. He did it voluntarily. God the Father and God the Son, if we can put this in human terms, we can only put it in human terms because a mind can't conceive of how far back this all happened. Let's say that the two of them talked about it, and the Father said, "Now, Son, look at helpless humanity as it's going to be. They're not going to make it. And there's only one way to save them. Are you willing to go?" "Yes, Father. Yes, Father. Yes, Father, I'm willing to go." Men would approach him to kill him, and the Bible says he walked right through the crowd. They couldn't touch him. Was it because he exercised some divine power? No. There was just something about him they couldn't touch. When he stood before Pilate, and Pilate talked about what he could do to him, you remember what Jesus said? He said, "Pilate, you can't do anything unless my Father gives you permission." In the Garden of Gethsemane, he said he could have called down legions of angels, wiped out the whole crowd. He didn't do it. Now, I want you to think about something. This infinite, indescribable, fathomless power of the Son of God. You say, "Great." Let me tell you something more powerful than that. You think about the power that it took Jesus to give himself over to wicked, vile men whose one purpose in life was to stop God's redemptive plan. Imagine the power it took for him to allow Roman soldiers to beat him and beat him and beat him till his back was just flesh and blood. And never say a word. When he could have absolutely annihilated them with a blink of his eye, they'd have been gone. Imagine lying down on a cross and allowing men to take a spike and drive it through his hands and his feet, when he could have stopped it at any moment. Imagine the power it took to yield deity to humanity, holiness to wickedness, and never say a word. Friend, that's wealth becoming poor to make us rich. That's what grace is all about. That's what salvation's all about. That's what Paul is talking about when he says, Jesus Christ, who was rich, became poor, that in his poverty, you and I may be rich in the grace of Almighty God. And somebody call it cheap. Free, yes. Cheap, never. Cost the Father a son. Cost the Son everything, his possessions, his personhood, his position, and his power. And why did he do it? Because for God so loved the world that he gave his only begotten Son, that whoever believes in him will not perish, but have eternal life, everlasting life. And what does man have to do to get it? Place his or her simple trust in the Lord Jesus Christ as personal Savior. That means simply to believe that when he went to the cross, he went to the cross with you in mind. It is the grace and goodness and love of God poured out. Cheap, it's not cheap. Free, yes, it's free. Deserve it, we'll never deserve it. If you lived a million years, you couldn't deserve it. It is God's goodness and love and mercy poured out because he loves us. And my friend, what does that say? It says no matter how sinful you've been, no matter how wicked and no matter how guilty, no matter what your past looks like, the grace of God brought into this world by the person of Jesus Christ, who became poor in order that you may become rich, has offered to forgive you of your sins and to cleanse you. and to make it possible for you to come to Him for forgiveness and cleansing and having your needs met no matter what they are. That's the grace of God. If you've never trusted Him as your Savior, then life hasn't really begun for you. Listen to this. Existence could come to an end before you ever began to live. Because you see, Jesus is real life. That's life at its fullest. Troubles, heartaches, burdens, trials, tribulations, difficulties, faults, failures, sins, yes. But when you have Jesus, everything is different. And there is a grace to support you that you will never know until you try it by faith.
5: 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Just ahead, we'll hear about the response God wants from us when we truly understand who He is. Today's Moment with Charles Stanley is coming up.
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5: 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Here's a moment with Charles Stanley.
4: Received a letter from a young man in Russia. He's 27 years of age. He said, I've been listening to the program. He said, I turned it on and listened to it out of curiosity. Didn't know what it was about. And he says, as I've begun to listen over these months, he says, I've begun to understand for the first time who Jesus Christ really is, that He's the Son of God. And he went on to talk about a little bit about that. And now he's trusted Jesus Christ as his personal Savior. What's happening is when people understand who Jesus is, listen, when you really understand who He is, you want Him. When you really understand who He is and how helpless you are, you want Him. This Christ, this person, who was He? We'll go back to John chapter 1. 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In the beginning was the Word, and the Word was with God, and the Word, speaking of Christ, was God. Jesus Christ is God.
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9: 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This is Ken Ham, President and CEO of Answers in Genesis and the Creation Museum. So which came first, the Exodus or the exile? Did David live before Daniel? Who was Isaiah's prophecy directed toward? So many believers know isolated accounts from Scripture, but they don't understand how these events fit into the scope of history. So the Bible seems like a mess of people, places, and events. But when we teach the Bible chronologically, it makes sense. We've been designed to understand the world in a sequential order, so why don't we teach the Bible this way? When we do, we can easily see that the events flow in a logical way. 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
11: Chapter 23. When thou sittest to eat with a ruler, consider diligently what is before thee, and put a knife to thy throat if thou be a man given to appetite. Be not desirous of his dainties, for they are deceitful meat. Labor not to be rich, cease from thine own wisdom. Wilt thou set thine eyes upon that which is not? For riches certainly make themselves wings, they fly away as an eagle toward heaven. Eat thou not the bread of him that hath an evil eye, neither desire thou his dainty meats, for as he thinketh in his heart, so is he. Eat and drink, saith he to thee, but his heart is not with thee. The morsel which thou hast eaten shalt thou vomit up, and lose thy sweet words. Speak not in the ears of a fool, for he will despise the wisdom of thy words. Remove not the old landmark, and enter not into the fields of the fatherless, for their Redeemer is mighty, he shall plead their cause with thee. Apply thine heart unto instruction, and thine ears to the words of knowledge. Withhold not correction from the child, for if thou beatest him with the rod, he shall not die. Thou shalt beat him with the rod, and shalt deliver his soul from hell. My son, if thine heart be wise, my heart shall rejoice, even mine. Yea, my reins shall rejoice when thy lips speak right things. Let not thine heart envy sinners, but be thou in the fear of the Lord all the day long. For surely there is an end, and thine expectation shall not be cut off. Hear thou, my son, and be wise, and guide thine heart in the way. Be not among winebibbers, among riotous eaters of flesh, for the drunkard and the glutton shall come to poverty, and drowsiness shall clothe a man with rags. Hearken unto thy father that begat thee, and despise not thy mother when she is old. Buy the truth, and sell it not, also wisdom and instruction and understanding. The father of the righteous shall greatly rejoice, and he that begetteth a wise child shall have joy of him. Thy father and thy mother shall be glad, and she that bare thee shall...
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13: Welcome to the Intersection of Faith and Culture. 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I'm Rick Green here with David Barton and Tim Barton. 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I don't know what that means, guys, when I say hit the website. Like, does that mean somebody goes there? Does that mean they, you know, punch the computer? Why do I say? I don't know why I say some things I say. Weird.
14: All it shows is that we're now the old guys. You know, whatever the hip lingo the kids are using these days, we have no idea what that is. Which in fairness, you know, we also could say, hey, for those that are actually probably maybe the majority of our listeners now are not on the airwaves. We are on lots of radio stations throughout the nation, but also we get so many comments from people that listen to the podcast and the download. So if you are listening via airwaves, there are options where you can take us with us. Download that podcast so you can have us wherever you go. There's a lot of people, a lot of our friends that when they comment to us, they listen on their morning walks or whatever the scenario is from their phone. So I don't know that the majority are listening via the podcast download, but certainly a lot are. And that is definitely a viable option for all out there.
13: Well, I don't know about you guys, but y'all travel more than I do, and you're always in an airport, so you're walking, you know, or getting on the plane. The great thing is you can actually, there's so many good podcast apps.
14: Oh, for sure.
13: Show, you can listen while you're getting on the plane. If you download it, you can actually listen while you're on the plane, even in the air. So yeah, lots of easy ways to do things these days. And I guess, you know, we added all kinds of like Spotify, CastBox, I mean, all these different, you know, podcast apps. We don't talk about it much, but man, they're all out there, easy for people to get.
14: Yeah, and we are on, again, a lot of radio networks, but a lot of those programs that we are on, there's different times they air us, and a lot of them are later in the day. And actually, this is available early in the morning. And so now that we're discouraging people from listening via the airwaves, if you are driving and you're listening to Drive Time, we're so glad you're listening right now. We just happened to record this way earlier in the day. Not to digress, yes. However people are using the lingo of going to our website, we encourage you to go to the website. There's so much there, and certainly the podcast and everything else. A ton of stuff going on. And guys, it was a very, very busy last week. It was a busy weekend. I got to hang out with our friend at least over the internet waves. And we did the interview, Josh McPherson, yesterday. And then we have a really great friend joining us today as well. So super excited for hanging out with Tim Gegline for a little bit today.
13: David, I'll tell you why I thought about why I said hit our websites, because I was just talking to a guy today about it, the importance of the Bible and all the things we have in our language that we don't even know where it comes from. And I remember you giving it might have been at the Bible, I'm blanking on it now, but the Bible Be, when you spoke it that years ago, and I came over here with San Antonio, but I just remember you having this slide that you showed was something like, how was it 250 idioms that were from the Bible that we have in our language, but we don't even realize that's where it came from. I'm not saying hit the website came from the Bible. I'm not making that connection. I'm just saying it made me think of where do we get things? And you were pointing out, man, there's all these things in our language that we get from the Bible, but people don't know because we don't teach it like we used to.
15: Yeah, we literally, in that particular presentation, I showed 237 day-to-day idioms that we all use in America, including atheists, not having a clue they're doing exact quotes out of the Bible. Dawkins, who is the famous atheist leader over in England, actually has a book where he says everybody should read and study the Bible, including atheists, because you'll never understand language, English language, if you don't. He points out the fact that Shakespeare quotes the Bible more than 1,100 times in his literature. And so if you read Shakespeare and don't know the Bible, you're missing what he's trying to say. And so even a leading global atheist like Dawkins said everybody ought to know the Bible. And in that presentation you're talking about, Rick, it was 237 idioms that I just probably showed, two dozen of them, that everybody hears on a daily basis that we just never think of anymore.
13: And hit the website wasn't in there? Was that wasn't one of them? I don't think.
15: I think Paul talked about that. I don't think Jesus mentioned that. I think that was no, wait a minute. Maybe it was.
13: Hey, well, before we go to break and bring Tim Gegline in, you guys have had Tim come into the pastor's briefing and speaking for, man, as long as I can remember. I've been with y'all 25 years, and it seems like the whole time I've been with you, so I don't know if y'all been working with him almost that long?
14: 25 years. I think actually this year he did tell us. He's been with us for 25 years. So I think literally, wow. Dad, as soon as you started this, and I was in college that time, so I wasn't here at the inception, I don't think. I definitely came to some of the early pastor's briefings, but yeah, even before my time of these pastor's briefings, Tim Gegline has been with us that long.
15: And it goes back to really the George W. Bush White House. He was elected in 2000, took office in 2001. Tim Gegline went in with him in 2001, and I had known Governor Bush then, had been a friend, and so I was at the White House in 2001, and that's where I connected with Tim Gegline. It was right after Bush took office, and then we're there numbers and numbers of times throughout the presidency. And Tim was always a great staffer for Bush and just had a remarkable portfolio. He dealt with all the outside groups, and there are thousands of those that want to see every president. And Tim was the relations guy for all those outside groups. So I've known him all the way back since George W. Bush was elected.
13: Well, that makes it even more amazing that Tim has managed to stay so optimistic and joyful if he had to work with those thousands of groups, because we know that can be a little bit trying. Anyway, Tim Gegline, our special guest, author of several books, and we're going to talk about one of his new books today. Stay with us. 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
16: This is Tim Barton from Wallbuilders with another moment from American history. The Reverend James Caldwell was a famous minister during the American War for Independence. His sermons taught liberty and God's opposition to tyranny. The British hated him and tried to kill him, so for his own protection, he would actually take loaded pistols with him into the pulpit and lay them beside his Bible as he preached. In the 1780 Battle of Springfield, the Americans ran out of wadding for their guns, which was like having no ammunition. Pastor Caldwell ran inside a nearby church and returned with an armload of Watts hymnals, the pages of which would provide the much-needed wadding. He took this great Bible-based hymnal, raised it in the air, and shouted to the troops, "Now put Watts into them, boys!" This pastor's ingenuity saved the day for the Americans. For more information on Pastor James Caldwell and other colonial patriots, go to wallbuilders.com.
17: 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Thanks for staying with us. Tim Gagline back with us. He's served as over at Focus on the Family for years, served under President Bush as a special assistant, written numerous books on faith and politics and restoring America, and a new one out, What Really Matters, Restoring a Legacy of Faith, Freedom, and Family. Tim, great to have you back, brother.
18: Rick, it is always great to be with you, and thank you so much for having me back.
17: Well, I heard rumors that you were recently hanging out in Washington, D.C. with some scoundrels named David and Tim Barton. Is this true? Should we really be having you?
18: my friend, I have been, as you undoubtedly know, a regular speaker with Wall Builders in Washington. This is my 25th year,
17: Wow. And
18: I absolutely love it. I really do. I speak twice a year to the Wall Builders guests, and every time I come back levitating. I mean, it's a remarkable group of people.
17: Well, it's been probably 4 or 5 years since I've been at one of the conferences in D.C., just other stuff. But I always remember you coming and sharing, and the pastors and whichever group we end up there, always love hearing from you. And it's encouraging. I love the fact that you've been literally in the trenches for this many years, that literally decades at this point, and you keep this joy, man. You just always got this optimistic joy, and it's infectious. So thank you for that.
18: That is really great of you. And I'll tell you, this is a promise, Rick. It was the main motivator for my writing What Really Matters, because I'm an inveterate optimist, and I believe that the restoration of legacy, faith, freedom, family, that it's possible. I really do believe that.
17: Well, I am praying that every person that reads this book, and we're encouraging everybody to read it, that they come away with that same joy and that optimism, and just knowing, man, what as much as we've said it for a long time, it's really important what happens at the White House and the State House, but not near as important as what happens in your house. And in my house, and that's really the message you're getting across, is that every American out there can be a part of restoring the country if they'll look first to their own home and their own families.
18: Absolutely right. I was speaking at a major state university a couple of weeks ago, and a young woman, after I spoke, she's a junior there, came to me, and she said, "Why is it that the political class seems to talk about everything except for what really matters?" And I said, "You know what? That's the title of the book, because it's true. The political class speaks about the border, deportation, the war, taxes, by the way, all very important. But what really matters, the title of the book, is about the things that are the first principles, faith, family, freedom. But institutionally, this book, Rick, is a robust defense of marriage, family, parenting, human life, religious liberty, conscience rights, parental rights, and if I may say, pronouns with fixed meanings. A man is a man, a woman is a woman, and the frontal assault on masculinity, on femininity, on what constitutes a family, these are very real things in the culture and the time in which we find ourselves.
17: There's so many policies that both state, federal, local, I mean, every level of government, frankly, even the sphere of the church and education, all these things, that these topics you just mentioned hit. And even as we do our part at home with our individual families, if the attack from government to destroy that continues, it makes it very, very difficult to win there. What would be some good examples of some policy things that would reflect what you just described that we can be encouraging in our local and state governments and federal?
18: I'm very honored you would ask, Rick. I want to begin with the sobering news in my hopeful answer. The sobering news is that in all of American recorded history, we have the lowest marriage rates and we have the lowest fertility rates. That's very sobering. For the first time in 2025, the majority of American babies were born to women in their 30s, not women in their 20s. So when it comes to marriage, family, fertility, that's a sobering reality in which we find ourselves. However, here is a very substantial silver lining. American men ages 18 to 25 of a sudden tell reliable demographers they want to be married. They want to have children. They want to have a foundation of faith and religion in their lives. They say that they understand that the good life absolutely includes marriage, family, and parenting. Now, women in the same demographic, 18 to 25, 18 to 30, the numbers are not as high, but aspirationally, those women say they want the same thing. What causes the chasm? The chasm, frankly, Rick, is what I would say are, unmarriageable men. Women are looking for someone who will be a great provider. By the way, whether they are progressive women of the left or conservative women of the right, they tell surveyors they want a reliable economic partner. They want someone who will give them continuity, stability, and order. And if that couple wants to have children, they are looking for someone who will be a great father and a great provider. So women and men often, and I think this is a good thing, they say they want the same things, but women are particularly looking for marriageable men. And we have large numbers of young men who are not working. They're not looking for a job. They're not in school. They're not applying to school. What are they doing? These are big numbers. And so I think we have silver linings, no doubt about that. But definitively, and that's why I write about this and what really matters, we have a lot to do. And this book is a bit of a toolkit on how we think our way forward, to restoration in the United States.
17: Wow. That's, I have to specifically ask you, because I work with young people so much. What would you say to them, especially 18, 19, 20-year-old young men? What are the most important things you would recommend to them to be doing now to prepare for that, to be marriageable?
18: Yeah, may I say?
17: I like that word. I hadn't heard that word, marriageable. Yeah. Did I even say that right, Tim? Have I even used enough syllables there?
18: The answer is you get an A+. may I say, Rick, it's why I devote an entire chapter in this book called Restoring the American Male. Why is that? All right, are you ready for this? Men in America account for 3 out of every 4 suicides or drug overdoses. And I think in a book of policy, this one is, I think, what everybody should pay attention to. Are you ready for this?
17: I'm ready.
18: 15% of all American men say they have no friends. I mean, that is really stunning. That's right. It's more than 1 of every 10. So I think the loneliness crisis, the lack of fellowship and a community, I think in part after COVID, after, kind of digital dislocation, I think after all of that, it's part of the fact that men, especially young American men, the rising generation, they have lived through this brokenness. They've lived through this unevenness and lack of continuity. And so when they come back to church, when they come back to that faith community, they are looking for Jesus Christ. They're looking for God. No doubt about that. But coming with that, they're looking for the stability of friendship. They're looking for fellowship. Yeah. By the way, I know that the plural of anecdote is not data, but I was speaking very recently, just in the last couple of months, at a very large gathering of young people, of evangelical Christians. And afterward, I asked them, what is it about you from a practical standpoint that attracts you most to going back to church or going to church for the first time? And Rick, overwhelmingly, it was what you and I are talking about. They are looking for companionship. They're looking for friendship. They're looking for connection. They're not getting that virtually, or if they are, it's extremely discontinuous and unreliable. We're made for human relationships. Yeah. So I think there's very good news when it comes to restoring the American male. The church has a major role to play.
17: Yes. Oh man, Tim, you're spot on. That we're built for it. We desire that fellowship, and as guys, we desire that brotherhood, that friendship. And so few guys, even like that stat of 15%, I would wonder what the bigger stat is of those who don't have, what's the right way to say this, relationships where they can be real, where they can be vulnerable, where they can sharpen each other, you know, iron sharpening iron. It's one of the things I love, you know, we do this institute thing here at the Patriot Academy campus with young leaders that live here for a year. And one of the best things I hear from them at the end of the year is just the relationships they built, the iron.

0: Share some more good news, Rick. I mean, this is particularly good news. And I think this really speaks to the Judeo-Christian foundation of our nation and the way that practical culture matters to people who are seeking. In my book, What Really Matters, what I do is I look at the reports, the present reports, very current reports on what I call Gen Z, Gen X, how they mesh or don't mesh with drinking alcohol or smoking pot or cigarettes, etc. I'll tell you, it's quite remarkable that only about 30% of Gen Z members report drinking alcohol or smoking pot or cigarettes while teenagers. That is a very substantial shift, and that's compared, by the way, to 43% of millennials and like 52% of Gen X, and it's even higher for those of us who are in the baby boom. So I think we're
1: Wow.
0: seeing a downward trend on the kind of behaviors that are, yes, they're bad, physically, but I think also to your second point, my friend, it gets in the way. These things often get in the way of the authenticity of long-term friendship and relationship. It's one thing where they go out and they're spending, a night over drinks or smoking or whatever, but those kind of things, I think the rising generation believes that they're bad for health, but they're also bad for social health. And I think that's a very granitic and a very concrete way of saying better days are ahead in many ways in this generation where it's often very concerning.
1: Yeah, because they want real relationship, not
0: They do.
1: superficial, just hanging out at the bar kind of a thing. They want to have a real, real relationships, real concrete, as you said. Man, we are just scratching the surface and out of time. What Really Matters: Restoring a Legacy of Faith, Freedom, and Family. So, folks, you got to get the book to dive a lot deeper into this. Tim, you're a treasure, man. I appreciate so much the wisdom that you share and just the authenticity of it. This is needed right now. And the book's out now. I think it just came out, what, 2 weeks ago. So we've got,
0: You're right.
1: where would you like to send people? Amazon, bookstores? What's your preference?
0: Wherever people like to buy books, and I'm happy
1: All
0: to
1: right.
0: say it's available.
1: All right.
0: Amazon, you name it, wherever people go, What Really Matters is the title, and I hope they will get it, enjoy it, read it, and share it.
1: Love it. Love it. God bless you, brother. Thanks so much for coming on today.
0: Be of good cheer. Thank you, Rick.
1: Stay with us, folks. We'll be right back with David and Tim Barton.
2: 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And as you've had the opportunity to listen to Wall Builders Live, you've probably heard the wealth of information about our nation, about our spiritual heritage, about the religious liberties, about all the things that makes America exceptional. 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And there's a section where you can request an event to bring this information about who we are, where we came from, our religious liberties and freedoms. 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
1: Welcome back to the Wall Builders Show. Thanks for staying with us. Back with David and Tim now. And guys, he was his normal, joyful, optimistic self. And I didn't say this to him, but I was thinking, and maybe you, Tim, the other Tim, will get this. I don't expect you to get this one, David, but maybe Tim will. But Skillet has a song, What Matters Most. And it's my faith, my family, my freedom. So as Tim Gagline was talking, I kept hearing Skillet's song playing in my head. I just had this feeling he wouldn't know that song, but I could be totally wrong. Anyway, it is very much about what matters most, guys. I'm going off on a lot of tangents today, aren't I?
3: Well, it's funny because I was trying to imagine you in a Skillet perspective, and I was imagining your bleach blonde hair, kind of, whatever kind of hair product you use over the side, maybe a little black goth makeup for a little bit. I mean, Skillet, they were kind of a thing.
1: Leather jacket.
3: Yeah, so guaranteed my dad does not know that one. He's probably thinking of, like, the Skillet that's part of the wagon going west that you're cooking food off of, for the Oregon Trail or something. But yes, not to digress at all, because we have

0: derailed from talking about Tim Gagwine and what matters most, faith, family, freedom. It was really great having him there, the pastor's briefing, encouraging the pastors, remembering foundationally what we are fighting for. And this is not like politically what we're fighting for, it's Christians. What we should be promoting overall in God, family, country, faith, family, freedom. Those are the things as believers we should be advocating for, and hearing him break it down for the pastors was really encouraging. And of course, now that he's got this book, and as you mentioned, been out for a couple weeks now, something that is a really helpful tool, because he does give a lot of details for some of those areas. And I know Rick and probably Dad, you'll go there too, jumping in on some of this thing, even for young men and what that looks like, or for young women, and where we can help maybe navigate and encourage all the listeners, for the parents, the grandparents, or even the young people listening. There's some major gaps in culture of biblical understanding, biblical literacy, et cetera, where we want to help people understand what God's call is. And especially this rising generation, we want to help them get it right. And really grateful that Tim Gagwine has a book laying out some of these details from the biblical perspective. Of course, backing it up, documenting it, having the data points to show this is where culture is, and then giving the suggested path forward is always so helpful. So really encourage this book.
1: You know, one of the things that really stood out to me the most in there was when Tim was talking about the high lethality rate that exists in young men with loneliness. And while that lethality rate, suicide rate, may be about 15% because of male loneliness, it also exists in other generations as well. We've seen this in polling and studies. It's just that with the younger generation, they seem to have less experience on how to get out of that kind of loneliness. And it's like the only way out is ending my life. And so that lethality is really, really high. But I was just reminded as Tim was going through that I love the term he used, digital displacement, because that digital displacement, digital has replaced human relationships in many areas, and we don't build human relationships now. And I don't care what the age is, a lot of people spend hours a day with digital type of things, which is not human relationship. And I was reminded of four scriptures. I'm just going to hit them real quick. But Genesis 2:18, where God says it's not good for man to be alone. And that's not necessarily with wife or anything else. He said, look, this is not good that Adam's by himself, that he needs some companionship. Then Eve was created, but that need for companionship is still there. Proverbs 18:1 says, he who isolates himself is not wise. And that's a tendency, human tendency, to get in our own little bubble and not talk to others. Proverbs 27:17 says, as iron sharpens iron, so one person sharpens another. We need contact with others. We need to be able to rub against others and those with whom we can interact. And then the last verse is Proverbs 18:24. A man that has friends must show himself friendly, but they're friends who stick closer than brothers. And we need to build those relationships. So I don't care what the age is. I know the lethality is high among young men, but this is a growing problem with all humans, is that we're losing human contact with other humans because we have so much digital contact now. And I thought that was a really brilliant point that he brought out in the book.
2: David, after all of those biblical examples there, I'm going to see if I can tie the whole program together with an idiom. No, maybe it's not an idiom. No man is an island. See what I did there, guys? Come on. Come on, that was pretty good compared
1: to where well. I was. That's right.
2: Yeah, well, anyway, I tried. Come back tomorrow, folks, and I'll try harder. David and Tim Barton, thank you guys for all that you do to keep us optimistic, like Tim Gagwine was. We don't have enough people like that in our movement. So, folks out there, you need to share it with your friends and family. 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
2: I want you to turn with me to James chapter 1, verses 2 and 3, but we're going to take a little bit to get into that. I simply want to point out to you, tribulation is necessary. I'm sorry you may not like that, but it's necessary for sanctification. It's not necessary to go to heaven. No, the moment you got saved, that whole thing is settled once and for all. But tribulation does, in getting through that problem, form sanctification inside of us. In other words, without problems, you would never have answers. Without problems, you would never grow stronger. Okay, it simply comes back to this. Anybody that works out knows you have to put yourself through, you know, hardships. You have to run, you have to take weights and press them, things like that. And anybody that goes into some physical type of activity, such as even in a job, you might be a policeman, you might be a firefighter, something like that. Usually after a while, except for the donut eaters, of course, you know, you look pretty good. You start to, you know, buff up and all that. You get in the military and you notice your son or your grandson going in the military. And I'll tell you, within a few weeks, they don't even look the same. Why? They're beginning to shape up. Why? Because the pressure they put against them, even though the child didn't create it, daddy didn't create it, they're preparing you for advancement against an enemy. They want you in top shape. And literally, tribulation is necessary for the building up of you in this natural world. Problems have not been sent by God. They're sent by the devil. Problems don't come from the nations we have fought overseas and the times we're in Vietnam, the times we were in World War II, the times that we were over in the Middle East. I mean, those things that we said, we didn't cause the problem, but we prepared our troops over here to fight over there and taught them how to use their weapons, taught them how to outsmart the military. And we've got into battle tactics. And guess what? It's made America the strongest country in the world. But I can say this, America's military became strong through the fighting. We didn't create it. America didn't put those problems out there. God is not the author of our problems, but he's the author of the answers of our problems, and simply tells you, if you'll stand up to tribulations, tests, and trials, and use my word, you will come through, but you're going to come through smarter than when you went in, stronger than when you went in, more confidence than when you went in, because you have found out my stuff works and their stuff does not. Yours is greater than theirs. Theirs is temporary. Yours is eternal. So tribulation doesn't come from God. It comes from Satan. Satan's desire is to destroy you through tribulations. God's desire is to preserve you through tribulation, improve you through tribulation. God's weapons are proven in tribulation and combat with Satan and circumstances. The weapons of your warfare were not made to hang on a wall and look at each day. They were made to put on every day. Why? Because you're not fighting against God. You're fighting against Satan. You're fighting against the world system. You're fighting against the own desires of your flesh. But what God has given you is greater. So tribulation is necessary for spiritual growth. Why does this say it in the Word of God? Romans 5:3, we glory in tribulations also, knowing. Here's how we advance, knowing something. We glory in tribulations also, knowing that tribulation works patience in us. The trials I'm going simply tells me as I enter into it, I'm going to come out smarter on the other side, more patient on the other side, more of a spiritual adult on the other side, and that's how we should go and look at tribulations coming. Here's a chance for me to get stronger. Here's a chance for me to come out successful on the other side. And it's not all me. It's going to be me putting God's promises to the test, me putting God's power to the test, and me putting the patience I have now to work. And when I come out, I'll be stronger. I told you to find James chapter 1, verses 2 and 3. What am I supposed to say when troubles come my way? Well, if I'm going to come out stronger on the other side, then I can do what this verse says. Count it all joy when you fall into different trials, knowing. Here it comes again. How do I count it all joy? By knowing something, that the trying of my faith will work patience. It's also what we found out in Romans 5:3, knowing that tribulation works patience. We have the same thing again. And we find in the book of James a key phrase that's found in there, you have need of patience. It's also found in Hebrews, you have need of patience. And after you've done the will of God, that you might find the blessings on the other side that bring you out. Again, the book I'm offering, Out of the Pit, deals with Joseph and the things he went through. What did he learn? He learned to count it all joy. Why? Knowing that the trying of his faith, it wasn't the trying of him. Satan was coming against his faith to destroy him. But what happened was he ended up rising and rising, and in each case, he produced more patience. God caused him to increase where he was. Again, that typical story of the cork. If you are a patient Christian operating in the Word of God, Satan can hold you down for a while, but as soon as he releases, because he has to, he's only temporary, you like a cork will float right back to the top. So James chapter 1, verses 2 and 3, count it all joy. In other words, look at it and go, I'm going to be joyful in this. Here comes a problem. My first temptation is not to be joyful, is to give up, scream, yell, and run, and go into the closet, close the door, and hide myself. That's my first reaction. But this is what I'm going to do. I'm going to count it all joy. I'm going to look at that thing and say, you know what? My joy will increase through all of this. I'm going to be happy going into this because I'm not going to look at the problem. I'm going to look just past the problem. Just past the problem is redemption, bringing me out of this. Yes, weeping may endure for a night, but joy comes in the morning. I'm going to come out more joyful on the other side. Here's the thing too. Storms are temporary, but the sun behind it is eternal. It'll always be shining back there. So one day this storm will be over and it might last as Paul's did, 2 weeks in a ship, 2 weeks. Everybody was ready to give up. Everybody was thinking they're going to die. And Paul stood up having heard from the Lord, looking to the end of this thing. God said the ship will be destroyed. All the cargo will be destroyed, but not one life will be lost. That's exactly what happened. God has told you what's going to happen at the end of this. You're going to come out and you're going to be stronger when you do. Ephesians chapter 6. Verses 10 and 11. Finally, my brethren, be strong in the Lord in the power of his might. This verse tells us we have a choice. Notice this. It didn't say you are strong in the Lord. It says be strong. This is what's found throughout the Word of God. And so again, don't pray for God to give you strength. He's already given you strength. Act on what you have and act on what you know. Finally, my brethren, be strong in the Lord. Choose to be strong and in the power of his might. Put on the whole armor of God that you may be able to stand against the wiles or the wickedness of the devil. Notice this, that you may be able to stand. There's no guarantee I'm going to do it, but it is my choice. And if I keep getting knocked down and keep getting back up, that's the key. And every time I get up, I would say, I learned something. Satan, you hit me this side last time. I've learned that. I know what to start looking for. And pretty soon the Satan runs out of all different types of objectives. He runs out of different plans and finally has to give up and back off as he did with Jesus. Three times it took of Jesus saying to Satan, it is written, it is written, and it is written, and Satan departed for a season. Satan will depart because there comes a time he can't stand against the Word of God. And he comes back later hoping you're weaker this time. You haven't been following God. You haven't been attending church. You haven't been studying the Word of God, and you're weaker this time. That's what he's looking for. But here's the point. You can continue, as this verse says, be strong in the Lord. I like to think of it this way. Keep getting stronger in the Lord. By learning to fight the battles you're going through, using the promises of God, pulling out the sword of the Spirit, the breastplate of righteousness, acting in faith, walking in the midst of Satan's camp as David did before Goliath, and realize you're not attacking me, you're attacking the armies of the living God. And how dare you do that? And Satan's going to come against you, but he's going to face not only you, but the invisible army behind you that man cannot see, the same one that surrounded in the Old Testament Elisha. As Gehazi came back down and said, you know what? We're surrounded by the enemy. He says, no, but go back and look again. And so he went back up and looked again. And guess what he saw this time? A whole army behind the armies that were facing him, an army from heaven of angels and chariots and all that that far outnumbered. All I'm telling you is greater the he that's in you than he that's in the world. The armies coming against you are surrounded by an army around them, and that's the armies of God. Because I can tell you this, a third of the angels fell with Satan. And if those third of the angels are still out there today, which they are in, bound in Tartarus, but the demon forces that are out there, there are more forces of God standing behind them. And we need to understand that whatever's coming against me, I have greater that's going to deliver me out of this mess that I am in. So again, Ephesians 6, 10, 11, finally, my brethren, I'm getting to the end of these two broadcasts so I can say finally too. Finally, my brethren, Be strong in the Lord. Choose to be strong in the Lord. It is a choice. Being strong in the Lord is a choice. The strength has already been given. God's not going to give you more. Simply use what you have. Be strong in the Lord and in the power of His might. Put on the whole armor of God. Here's something else you have to choose to do. Not only be strong is a choice, but put on the armor is a choice also. So you have a choice every day to put it on. And that armor is described in there. The helmet of salvation, what that means, it simply means renewing of the mind, thinking like the Lord does. The first thing to engage is your thoughts. I'm going to fight against Satan. I'm facing a battle, but I'm going to come out with more patience at the end, more joy at the end, stronger at the end than when I went in. And so it says again, be strong in the Lord and the power of His might. Put on the armor of God that you may be able to stand against the wiles or the plans and the deceptive plans of the enemy. The things that Satan wants to throw at you are his strategies, and your strategy is greater. Look at 1 Peter chapter 5 and verse 10. It says, but the God of all grace, who has called us unto his eternal glory by Christ Jesus, after you have suffered for a while, make you mature. The word perfect in the Greek means mature. Stabilize you, strengthen you, and settle you, making you steadfast. Here's what's going to happen. Notice this. It says, after you have suffered for a while. All the verses I have been saying here, notice this. It looks like this verse is saying suffering makes you stronger. No, with all the verses we have read before it, it's what you use in the battle that makes you stronger. Battles do not make us stronger. If battles made us stronger, every Christian would be strong. But that's just not true. The ones who act on God's word, pull the promises out, pull the sword out, pull the shield out, put the helmet on, all these things are what makes us strong in the Lord. It's not the trial that makes us strong. It's what we use in the trial that makes us strong, and that is our faith. Our faith in what God has written, our faith in the Word of God. And the first thing it says is here, after you have suffered for a while, notice this, makes you mature. You cannot become stronger without trials. Trials are here. God didn't send them, Satan did, but God says, here's what's going to make you strong. Knowing that you have strength over people around you is one thing when people come against you, but knowing you're even stronger than Satan himself is what I'm wanting you to learn. So after you have suffered for a while, mature you, stabilize you, strengthen you, and then settle you means making you steadfast. You know that you know that you know where you stand. And next time it comes along, in fact, you're looking at it with a different attitude. I'm looking at this one as, Lord, I'm going to come through this thing happy, more joyful than ever. God's wisdom is shown through those who endure tribulation.
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2: Paul told us in Philippians chapter 1, verses 3 through 5, I thank my God at every remembrance of you, always in every prayer of mine, making requests for you all with joy for your partnership in the gospel from the first day until now. 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I know joy is mentioned quite often, but the partnership is the real issue. 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I pray for my givers, my partners, my fellow ministers of the Word of God. Many of you have been with me since the beginning. 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
4: Are you the righteousness of God in Christ Jesus? Are you? Can you boldly say that you are the righteousness of God in Christ Jesus? Well, now take this verse and apply it to your life. If you are the righteousness of God in Christ Jesus, then the effect of that righteousness is what? Will be peace. So when you are in a situation in life, you can call out upon the God of God and say, God, I need peace right now. And you have given me a covenant of peace. Jesus, the Prince of Peace, oversees this peace, and he's made me the righteousness. So the effects of this righteousness will be peace. So mind, be silent. Fall in line to the peace of this covenant. We trust you, Lord. We trust you, Lord. Hallelujah. Do you want to
5: answer? That's spirit, soul, and body. That's not just mine. That's spirit, soul, and body.
4: Yeah.
5: That's our Trinity.
4: Yes.
5: And we have been, he redeemed all mankind. He did it for us spiritually, you know, spirit, soul, and body. Yeah. And so internal and external. And we need it.
4: Yeah.
5: Internally and externally. Quietness. Is there something about quietness? Is that a good thing sometimes?
4: Yeah.
5: The noise. Be still. Those who wait upon the Lord will renew their strength. And a confident trust. How long? Forever.
4: Yeah.
5: I make a commitment. I'm Candy and I have been going different ways.
4: 90 to nothing.
5: This not in life. I'm talking about just lately.
4: We've been really busy.
5: Hey, how are you? You look great.
4: Good to see you. Didn't know you were wearing that tonight. I would have.
5: Did I pick the wrong thing?
4: No, it looks good. Looks good. I mean, I haven't seen him.
5: But I was. This blesses me.
4: Yeah.
5: Does this bless you? I choose this.
4: Yeah.
5: You're feeding me.
4: Right.
5: My spirit chooses this peace.
4: Yes.
5: That surpasses all understanding, and it dang sure surpasses the devil's understanding. And
4: right.
5: That's why he brings worry, and he brings fuss, and he brings griping and this and division. And you don't experience this covenant of peace. Oh, I love it. I feel it now. Man.
4: Yeah, it's wonderful.
5: Peace of God. No worries. Be happy.
4: Peace in the presence of God.
5: Glory to God.
4: You know, the Lord.
5: You're preaching it and it's manifesting.
4: Well, you know what the Lord showed me when I put this together? Because he just
5: Thank
4: had
5: you,
4: me going
5: Lord.
4: Through scriptures. He showed me Brother Hagin and the glory scriptures. Remember when Brother Hagin would sit down and get out the glory scriptures and just start reading?
5: I saw him.
4: He would get halfway through
5: the whole Bible.
4: Get halfway through the scriptures and there the glory would begin.
5: Yeah.
4: Well, that's what the Lord impressed on my heart tonight.
5: And it's happening.
4: Just to read these scriptures. And it'll go. Now, before I begin to read the rest of these scriptures, I want to tell you, so I'm studying this, and I run into a friend at the grocery store. And we stopped, and we were sitting there talking, and she's just been going through a lot of stuff. Not anybody in our church. She was my little friend that was Catholic, raised Catholic, but she got saved. Remember her, me telling you that testimony? Anyways, just feeding into her life over and over and receiving the Lord. And so I was talking to her, and I started talking to her about all these scriptures on peace because she's been going through. I mean, you want to talk about rain and storms, that kind of thing in her life. And so I was talking to her on Monday afternoon after I'd gone through all these. And then I saw her again today. And she said, you would not believe how much I have been finally in peace. and peace. And all it was the Word. The Word. The Word brought her peace. And I'm telling you guys, if you were going through what she's going through, you'd think, whew. You know, but the Word just brought her peace.
5: Well, you know.
4: And she, you could tell her countenance when I saw her Monday, it was just, oh. You know, but then today when I saw her, she was all lifted up and she said, I'm in such peace now. And that's all because of the Word of God. And I thought, Lord, if you had me study this just so it would be in me, so I could bring it out for her, praise God. But he said, no, share it tonight. But glory to God. Go ahead.
5: If we're in God's peace, yes. His covenant of peace, won't we be in unity? How difficult would unity be? Not very. And where I'm going is that scripture where he says, abide in me and I'll abide in you. And it gets on, and then he tells you why he says all of that. And he says that your joy may be full. Now, there's got to be something to that covenant of peace and joy and the fruits of the Spirit and all of this, part of this covenant. Listen to me. If we're going to unite what God has called us to do, and there's people out there in the world waiting on us, waiting on the church, whether they know it or not. We need to be full of joy, and we need to be full of peace. We don't need to be, when things are going good, full of peace and joy, and when things are not, we're not. This is some kind of key and connection to unity, for unity to take place on a large scale. So why don't we start? Remember when I said that one time, we're all thinking, yeah, we all get excited about it. Let's reach the law. Yeah, yeah. Hey, start right here. Take your circle and let's get it here. And then let's get it in our marriage. And then let's get it in our family. Let's take it with God first. This circle here, here, and then we can reach the masses. And I know what God's doing with all of this. He's wanting to reach them. It's because why? Time is ticking. It's time. And this covenant of peace is taking place. And so we need understanding on this.
4: Glory to God. Well, let's just start reading them.
5: Yeah.
4: Let's just start reading them. Let's start with John 14:27.
5: Like Brother Hagin used to do.
4: We're just going to read it.
5: Yeah.
4: And if the Holy Spirit tells us something, which I read through these earlier again today, and I was like, oh, that's good, Holy Spirit. John 14:27, Amplified. Peace I leave with you. My perfect peace I give to you. Not as the world gives do I give to you. Do not let your heart be troubled, nor let it be afraid.
5: See, that's what steals it.
4: Let my perfect peace calm you in every circumstance and give you courage and strength for every challenge. Let my perfect peace calm you. Let my perfect covenant of peace calm you in every situations and give you courage and strength for every challenge.
5: I love that. Stop allowing yourselves to be agitated and disturbed. Mm-hmm. It didn't say stop the devil.
4: Yeah.
5: It didn't say I'm stopping you.
4: Yeah.
5: You stop it. Stop it. What? Being agitated all the time. You're just always agitated. You're letting it happen. You're opening the door and disturbed. And do not permit yourselves to be fearful. You can't live a life of faith with fear and intimidated. And let me add cowardly. Cowardly. And then unsettled. Cowardly. God needs you strong.
4: Yes.
5: Needs me strong.
4: Yes.
5: Not cowardly. Yeah. Be strong in the Lord and the power of his might.
4: Yes, glory
5: to
4: God.
5: Wow, that's a good one. Man, we could camp there.
4: Yeah, John 16:33, New King James Version. I have said these things to you, that in me, the Prince of Peace, in the covenant of peace, you may have peace.
5: In me, abide in me.
4: Why do you think the Lord tells us abide in him?
5: Mm-hmm, mm-hmm.
4: So that we can have peace.
5: Oh, and with that, you got it made.
4: Yeah.
5: Just floor it now.
4: In the world you will have tribulation, but take heart, I have overcome the world.
5: Yay, thank you, thank you, thank you.
4: Hallelujah.
5: He's already overcome the world.
4: Hallelujah. Colossians 3:15, and let the peace of God rule in your hearts.
5: Rule.
4: To which also you are called in one body, and be thankful.
5: One body, unity. Yeah. How about this? And let the peace of God rule in your hearts, to which also ye are called in unity. And be thankful. Wow. Paul, right? Yeah, this is Paul.
4: You know,
5: unity's all in it.
4: Yeah, exactly. Yeah. Rick Renner has a great study on the word rule in your hearts.
5: Oh, really? What is it?
4: It has to be, this word from the original Greek word, it would be Greek. It means to umpire. It's like an umpire would.
5: I used to spit sunflower seeds on umpires.
4: Oh, really?
5: I kicked so dirt nice. On them.
4: That was really nice. Yeah.
5: So you want me to be an umpire?
4: Right. It says that you're supposed to
5: Rick don't
4: let
5: know
4: peace
5: what he's talking
4: of God rule umpire your heart. That means it's going to control
5: but
4: your heart.
5: You're right.
4: It's going to control
5: the umpire, no matter what my thought process was, has the final decision.
4: Has the final say.
5: Yeah, that's right.
4: Controls the situation. Yeah. So if the peace of God is controlling your heart, controlling your situation, then it keeps you. But look at this. Look at the process. And let the peace of God rule in your heart. Why? To which ye are called to one body. So why does he want the peace of God to rule in one heart and in your heart? Is so that you can be in unity in one body. You're welcome.
5: Come on.
4: You're welcome. Anytime.
5: A-team. First team.
4: Oh, nice. I'm on the A-team, guys. And be
5: wow.
4: thankful.
5: Don't be you thankful. Love the word?
4: Yep. 1 Peter 3:11, let him turn away from evil and do good. Let him seek peace and pursue it.
5: I remember Rick Renner's on that, like a hunter.
4: Yeah.
5: Gets his hunting clothes and scents and ammunition and all of your, that you need to seek and pursue the deer or the whatever.
4: Yeah.
5: Well, I want this, but no, seek it.
4: Yeah.
5: Pursue it.
4: Yeah.
5: Go after it.
4: Yeah.
5: Get your seek camo on.
4: Because you are in covenant with God.
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9: Chapter 23. When thou sittest to eat with a ruler, consider diligently what is before thee, and put a knife to thy throat if thou be a man given to appetite. Be not desirous of his dainties, for they are deceitful meat. Labor not to be rich, cease from thine own wisdom. Wilt thou set thine eyes upon that which is not? For riches certainly make themselves wings, they fly away as an eagle toward heaven. Eat thou not the bread of him that hath an evil eye, neither desire thou his dainty meats, for as he thinketh in his heart, so is he. Eat and drink, saith he to thee, but his heart is not with thee. The morsel which thou hast eaten shalt thou vomit up, and lose thy sweet words. Speak not in the ears of a fool, for he will despise the wisdom of thy words. Remove not the old landmark, and enter not into the fields of the fatherless, for their Redeemer is mighty, he shall plead their cause with thee. Apply thine heart unto instruction, and thine ears to the words of knowledge. Withhold not correction from the child, for if thou beatest him with the rod, he shall not die. Thou shalt beat him with the rod, and shalt deliver his soul from hell. My son, if thine heart be wise, my heart shall rejoice, even mine. Yea, my reins shall rejoice when thy lips speak right things. Let not thine heart envy sinners, but be thou in the fear of the Lord all the day long, for surely there is an end, and thine expectation shall not be cut off. Hear thou, my son, and be wise, and guide thine heart in the way. Be not among winebibbers, among riotous eaters of flesh, for the drunkard and the glutton shall come to poverty, and drowsiness shall clothe a man with rags. Hearken unto thy father that begat thee, and despise not thy mother when she is old. Buy the truth, and sell it not, also wisdom and instruction and understanding. The father of the righteous shall greatly rejoice, and he that begetteth a wise child shall have joy of him. Thy father and thy mother shall be glad, and she that bare thee shall rejoice. My son, give me thine heart, and let thine eyes observe my ways. For a whore is a deep ditch, and a strange woman is a narrow pit. She also lieth in wait as for a prey, and increaseth the transgressors among men. Who hath woe? Who hath sorrow?
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11: Welcome to our Tuesday's broadcast of the Gospel Truth. This week, I am beginning a series talking about how to find, follow, and fulfill God's will. This is a teaching that I've been teaching on for probably 30 years, and I have seen tens of thousands of people's lives change through this. These are just real simple truths. There's nothing that's brand new or unique, but it's things that we just let life get in the way and we don't deal with it. You need to find what God's purpose for your life is, then you need to learn how to follow it and then how to fulfill it. It's not enough to find and start in that direction. It's the ones who finish their course who really make a difference. And so this teaching, it's a 285-page book, and this would really help you. I have this little introduction to that is just a 50-page book, and we're sending this out as a free gift. The other thing, we're asking for a donation of some amount, and then we have CDs, DVDs, and we have a USB that will have both the audio and the video on there. We also have study guides, and these study guides are large, and they are made specifically so you can teach other people. This is the last one on how to fulfill God's will, and we'll give out all that information at the end of our program. But I tell you, this is a subject that you can't neglect, and the sad fact is most people have neglected it. I would say that at one time, most people probably questioned and asked God, you know, what's my purpose? What do you want me to do? But if things don't just automatically line up and fall into place, most people don't persist. They don't pursue this. And I tell you, you aren't going to get a revelation of God's will just with a few moments given to it. You're going to have to pursue it and make it a priority in your life. You know, my personal testimony is that I don't know if I was taught this in church. I was raised in a Christian home, but I remember as a 5 and 6 year old kid, I would go lay in the backyard at night and just look up at the stars. And I remember praying, saying, God, what is your purpose for my life? What did you create me for? And I did this so often that my mother actually got on my case. My mother started saying, what are you doing out there? And I didn't know what to tell her. I wasn't even intentionally